0: I sure am. Happily so.
1: Yeah. Well, it's great to have you here. And thank you for your ministry. I also want to mention ahead of time, too, we shared this before. This is available on the EWTN Religious Catalog, our Journeys Home 3, Pentecostals and Charismatics book. You were able to share your story with us in that book.
0: Yes. Very happy to be a part of a chapter in that book, but then also be surrounded by so many other great converts and great testimonies and stories to encourage people to come home.
1: It's a great collection. So yeah, people can check that out on the catalog or at chnetwork.org/JH3. So Sam, let's go back to the beginning. Tell us where your story begins, your childhood and your family's spiritual background.
0: Sure, absolutely. And again, thanks for having me on.
1: Absolutely.
0: My story is starts out like many people in the South. I grew up in South Georgia in an evangelical home. And with that came what I called Southern fried theology, a hint of Baptist theology, some basic evangelical ideas, basic cues of doctrinal points that you would hear in any Baptist church. But on top of that, you've got a little bit of politics in there. You've got some potluck dinners. You've got some Republican speakers, things like this. But overall, just a general sense of Baptist evangelical theology, kind of the basics, you know, kind of a once saved, always saved salvation, or a baptism is symbolic, or communion is symbolic, and hit the doors of the church every time it's open, kind of that environment. So I grew up in a very devout family. Both of my parents are wonderful, loving, devout Christians and have been married a long time. My brother is a Protestant pastor now, and we always loved Jesus. There was never a time when our family did not properly revolve around Christ as the center of our home. We were also raised in an environment where we had a lot of charismatic, contemporary elements. My family, my parents grew up as part of kind of the Jesus movement, the charismatic renewal that not only affected Protestant but Catholic circles. And so that was part of our world too. So we would have names on the shelf, as diverse as Billy Graham, next to even some Word of Faith teachers. And then on the other side of that, we would have folks like Charles Stanley or even John G. Lake or Smith Wigglesworth. We would have this wide gamut of theological preachers, but kind of all laid inside a Protestant model and particularly an evangelical charismatic model. So that's how I grew up. I was the good kid. I was the Christian kid in high school, accepted a chance to really follow God, a kind of a call, a vocational call, when I was around 13 or 14. Really felt like God wanted to use me at that time, answered an altar call at a conference at that time, and then felt like that's what God wanted me to do. Exactly how? Didn't know what that would look like, but assumed that that would involve seminary, it would involve being a pastor, being a preacher of some sort. And so that's kind of what I set my sights on, even at an early age. Went to college and began to study history with the understanding that eventually I would go to seminary, so wanted to get that historical background in there. And that's when God first began to deal with me about the Catholic Church. When I was growing up, I had some high school friends. I had some friends in our community that were Catholic. They were wonderful examples of Christian faith. At the same time, I really was not very aware of what Catholics believed versus what anybody else would believe. Yeah. Now, that's one of the things I like to tell people when I tell my story is that oftentimes Protestants, regardless of their own theological background, their own doctrinal denominational background, often are not really aware of what Catholics believe. And don't really honestly think that much about what it means to be Catholic versus, for example, what it might mean to be Methodist or what it might mean to be Lutheran, something like that. And so I try to go out of my way to tell people, hey, give the people in your life that maybe weren't aware of the Catholic faith a little bit of a break, particularly if you're in the South, which is the Catholic churches and Catholic Christians are far and few between in the Deep South. And so give people the chance to be aware that there aren't always great examples of Catholic life around you to glean from.
1: Right.
0: And so, but I did have those people in my life. Mm-hmm. And so was thankful for them, but really didn't affect me overall.
1: Yeah.
0: When I got to college, I was studying the Bible in my dorm room when I was a freshman. At Samford University up in Birmingham. And so when I was there, I began to read Daniel chapter 3 about Nebuchadnezzar's dream and this big mountain, this kingdom filling the earth, coming out of Rome, striking from the Roman kingdom and moving forward and growing. And I thought that was odd. And I felt in that moment the Holy Spirit tell me,

0: go on over to the Last Supper narratives, go over and read some of that. And I was like, okay, I'll do that. And in that moment, even though I didn't understand the real presence of Christ in the Eucharist, the sense of literalness, the sacramental elements of the Eucharist at that time, I begin to think, something's going on here. Something unique is happening here. So I went and told some of my Protestant friends about that. Told them, I said, hey, I love the resurrection, crucifixion. I understand that that's part of the inception of the kingdom of God. But I'm getting this feeling that maybe there's something else going on in the Eucharist. And they all looked at me like I was kind of nuts for saying that, because that really wasn't part of that. Right. That denominational background. And so they said, the crucifixion, resurrection, it's all great. And I said, yeah, but something's going on in the Eucharist too. Something's unique there. And they were like, we don't know what you're talking about. And so rather than really pushing into that space, which I try to encourage people to do now, I just said, well, maybe I missed it. Maybe I didn't know what I was talking about, you know? And so I went on from there, and rather than spending time in that space reflecting on what I felt like God was leading me to do, following those clues, those inklings that God was sending my way, I just stopped looking, continued on my Protestant journey, went into seminary, and began to go into church life. Started in youth pastoring, worship leading, made my way into an associate minister's role in a non-denominational church of about 500-ish people. That's when things really begin to change for me. At that point, because of seminary, I'd started reading the early church fathers, you know, and this is where my story connects with so many other people's story. I tell people the church fathers should have a warning label on their on their books. And when you get in there, you're reading past the small bite-sized quotations that you're given in maybe a seminary book or in a doctrinal class, and you truly start reading the church fathers, those guys are Catholic.
1: It gives a very different picture, historical picture, than maybe was just kind of like the background assumption.
0: Mm-hmm. Yeah. Yes, absolutely. And that's part of what I was confronted with at that point. Like many evangelicals, I just assumed that the Catholic Church had come in later, politicized, institutionalized, crystallized in traditional form what the Catholic Church is now, and that my job as an evangelical is to get back to that proto-Protestant movement of biblical churches, only to find that the early church fathers mm-hmm. had all those elements of that proto-Protestant lifestyle that I assumed was there, but on top of that, they had they believed in the authority of the bishops and the papacy. They believed in the real presence of Christ in the Eucharist. They believed in authority. They believed in papal succession. All these things that before then really weren't part of my world. And as the story goes, I literally, in the middle of my office as a pastor, then put my head in my hands and said, oh no, I've done it wrong. While the other ministers, other church staff, other people were walking around busily going about their day, I had essentially an existential and a spiritual moment of crisis in my office and said, I've done it wrong. My second thought was, I'm trapped. Yeah. I'm a Protestant pastor. I have a Protestant paycheck with a Protestant family and a Protestant job. And my education is Protestant. I am trapped. There's no way around this. And so, from that point forward, I almost gave up before I started really looking, almost in a kind of a sense of despair in a way. Not excited for what I had found, but really almost a state of depression and oh no, how am I going to find my way out of the truth from where I am now to the real truth, the reality of what the Catholic Church is.
1: That's such an important point, and we'll touch on it again later, but you know, at the Coming Home Network, kind of the core of our mission, we help all sorts of people on their journey to the Catholic Church, but the core of the mission always has been to, particularly to help pastors, because what many people don't quite recognize is that for a pastor to come to that kind of realization, it's one thing for a layperson, right, who works a secular job, you know, they might come to this conviction, they might read some books and begin to think, maybe I need to rethink my theology, maybe there's a different church, a different tradition that is true. It could cause some family issues, like there's the different situations, but it's a very different situation for a pastor to recognize that, right? Mm-hmm. That presents them with a sort of white martyrdom, you know, that they're necessarily going to have to face up to, because it's kind of woven

0: their whole life.
1: Absolutely. Yeah. And that's exactly what happened with me. As I've said before, I wish I had known about the Coming Home Network. I did not. If I had, my journey into the Catholic faith would have come sooner. It wouldn't have taken 30 years. And it wouldn't have had this meandering sense mm-hmm. of aimlessness that finally began to form a little bit later mm-hmm. as to how that looked. The deconstruction process took a lot longer yeah. than it needed to before reconstruction could take place.
0: And where were you at this point?
1: Where was I at locally? Yeah. I was in Thomasville, Georgia. So I was in South Georgia at that time. Okay. So from there, the story picks up.
0: Yeah.
1: I said, okay, well, I'm just going to keep doing what I know to do. Now, what I didn't stop doing was reading Catholic books, reading Catholic theologians, and reading Catholic history. And so that continued. And then it became an idea of taking Catholic doctrine or Catholic liturgy elements that I could bring to a Protestant faith and a Protestant congregation and teach them that without becoming fully Catholic.
0: What were some of the sources and books and things that were most impactful to you?
1: Well, one of the things that I was reading about outside of the early church fathers was specifically I was looking for charismatic experiences, experiential Christianity in the early church. Mm-hmm. And so I began to find that in writings like St. Hilary, for example. But I also came across sources like Montague and MacDonald's book on confirmation and the baptism in the Holy Spirit, for example, that these worlds mm-hmm. were not separate. They were connected and were part of the Catholic tradition of confirmation, not a separate event that Protestants had kind of siphoned off from each other. So some good examples of that, Karl Rahner came into play, obviously Conger, people that spoke about the Holy Spirit, talked about Trinitarian dynamics. But I was in an unusual place. I was reading the Cappadocian Fathers about Trinitarian doctrine to derive a sense of Holy Spirit theology, mm-hmm. for example, but was just not fully embracing what the Cappadocian Fathers believed, which was Catholic beliefs. And so a very unusual thing and kind of a smorgasbord idea that yeah. choosing what you want, Protestant idea that you hear a lot of people talk about.
0: Gotcha.
1: Yeah.
0: And how had you, because you didn't begin in a Pentecostal charismatic theology as much, or did you?
1: It was a little bit of both. Okay. So I like to call it Babticostal.
0: Okay.
1: It was kind of a mix,
0: gotcha.
1: Which again, you had people in that kind of camp who didn't believe in the gifts of the Spirit, for example, but then you had other people who did. And so you had competing theological ideas that were butting heads, mm-hmm. and that caused problems for me as well. I was just like, I'm not sure why there's so many different variations right. when it would seem like we could come to and derive a unified theology, a very Protestant problem that leads a lot of people yeah. to the Catholic faith.
0: Yeah.
1: Yeah. So from there, moved on, did my best to be comfortable with my present state of existence, which was cerebrally, intellectually Catholic, but in my heart was still very much Protestant. Went on from there and became a Methodist minister, worked as an associate minister of discipleship and families at a large Methodist church in that same town, about 1,300 members. I thought that was going to be my stop. So as I began to look at all these different theological, different tributaries that were out there, Methodism looked pretty Catholic. And I knew that Wesley had enjoyed Eastern Orthodoxy, so I thought maybe that would be the stop, you know, that I would find enough history, I would find enough liturgy, I would find enough high church values and sobriety, sincerity inside the Eucharist, for example. It may not be the full presence idea, but Methodists took the Eucharist seriously. They took communion seriously. And I thought, okay, maybe this is my stop. So I was there about 6 years. Only to find that even though, and I joke with the priest that I have now, that even now I would say some of the same liturgical lines that they say as part of the Mass in that High Methodist service where it came from Anglicanism to Catholicism, right? That stream. And so even I joke with them about that now, but it just did not scratch the itch. And so that's when my life truly took a significant turn. I went through some personal turmoil, went through a divorce, was pretty much left to take care of my children on my own. At that point, I had to make some strategic decisions about life. Yeah. My main decision was, how am I going to take care of these kids? And so one of the things that I did is I left ministry. Yeah. Left ministry, went into banking. I'd been in finance before and had been a

0: took classes in that in undergrad, and had worked for a finance company prior to going into full-time ministry initially. So I jumped back into that. I was like, okay, I got to make some money. Got to get these kids through college, things like that. So that's what I did. Worked in secular employment, always just from a sense of, I knew that was outside of what I felt God had called me to do, but times cause you to do what you need to do to take care of your family. And so that's what I did. So I started, started in finance and worked in that environment for about 10 years.
1: Did you continue attending the Methodist church?
0: No, I moved to where I am now in Tallahassee, and actually went down there initially to potentially investigate starting a church, planting a church. And so all of those things fell apart about the same time. And so when that happened, I just put ministry on the shelf, mm-hmm. and said, God, this isn't going to work out. I know you love me. Still went to church, even consulted for churches, for nonprofits behind the scenes, even would guest preach at local churches that were kind of cool, kind of cool contemporary churches, and non-denominational environments, but God just hit on the back row of the church.
1: Okay. Well, let's take a little break there, Sam, and we'll come back. You know, there's a part of the journey of, as Chesterton says, of being a little fair to the Catholic Church, mm-hmm. right? Beginning to kind of give it the benefit of the doubt and be open to it. But it's a whole different step to actually become convicted that, oh, I need to make a change. And so we'll pick back where we left off here and hear the rest of it.
0: Right.
1: So stay tuned. We'll be back in just a couple minutes to hear the rest of Sam's story. In the meantime, go to chnetwork.org/JH3, and you can learn more about the collection of Pentecostal and Charismatic conversion stories that we have in the book that I shared earlier. 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
1: 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Then stay with EWTN for the opening session. Later, we take you to the State's Dinner live. Coverage continues Wednesday for the convention mass. Then Thursday, we take you to the mass in memory of all deceased Knights of Columbus. 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

0: Well, welcome back to the Journey Home program. We're entering the second half of our hour tonight, speaking with Sam Nunnally. He's a former Protestant minister, and his website is itsokaytobecatholic.org. And as we shared earlier, also his story shows up in Journeys Home 3, this collection of Pentecostal and charismatic conversion stories that you can find out more about in the EWTN religious catalog, as well as chnetwork.org/jh3. Sam, thanks for sharing your story with us. We've covered a lot so far. Again, lots of different experiences in Protestant ministry. Mm-hmm. I think when we left off, though, perhaps providentially, you know, at least things had begun to crumble a little bit. Mm-hmm. And I know that kind of sets up the next steps of your story. So, yeah, what happened next?
1: Yeah, as your life falls apart, you reconstruct your life. You build your life back together. So, yes, I was in banking at that time, doing finances for construction and residential housing, and doing fine, enjoying that, kind of putting the vocational call to ministry on the shelf.

0: along the way, attending non-denominational churches, kind of in the back of the pew, not really wanting to get too involved, fulfilling the kind of the need to go to church, but not really engaging anymore, honestly, because there was a level of pain with that deconstruction and not being able to fulfill those calls. So in the process, the story picks up with meeting my wife now, Amber. Amber is a Catholic and a former Mormon convert, converted much earlier than me, met her, and finding her was like lightning in a bottle. We really connected with each other. But as far as our religious differences, I was still Protestant. She was Catholic. And the beauty of what Amber did in that moment is she allowed me to continue to remain Protestant. She did not know that I'd really been wrestling with the Catholic faith. That's not something I shared with her. Probably should have, you know, but I didn't. And I kept that to myself. But I did start attending Mass with her. She would go to church with me at the Protestant church for a while. I would go to Mass with her on certain days. And that's when, again, we start to move from that cerebral, intellectual understanding that, hey, I really like Catholic theology. I agree with Catholic theology, to my heart being arrested by the presence of Christ in the Eucharist, in Mass, in adoration. And so that's what happened. As I began to go to Mass, again, a common story, I felt like I was stepping back in time to the ancient sources of all the early church fathers that I had read, even the Hebraic cultural ideas that had informed my reading of the Gospels. I was like, the Catholic Church has never let these things go. It's the continuation of all that came before. And I remember being in Mass on the kneelers before I could take communion, before I was anywhere close to being Catholic, and watching the priest hold up the host and say, "Behold the Lamb of God that takes away the sins of the world," you know, and the hair on the back of my neck standing up and saying, for as much as a charismatic and experiential Christian, I find in this moment, there's just as much spiritual depth. There's just as much experience. It was like the atmosphere was had lightning in it, you know, crackling with lightning. Yeah. Just so that example, you know, when you would raise hands and maybe sing a praise song in some type of non-denominational service, that there was just as much reverence and beauty and history and just a sense of Pentecostalism, charismaticism inside the Catholic Church. It just looked a little different. Yeah. And at that moment, I was hooked. I was absolutely hooked in that moment. So from there, I simply continued to attend Mass. At that point, because I wasn't tied to a church anymore, I really started reading a lot. I read everything from different apologists, also a lot of testimonies of other former pastors who had converted, who had had really the fortitude to convert even in the midst of being employed by a church. I wasn't in that space anymore, so my livelihood was not tied to a Protestant church anymore. So I had a little bit of an easier time. And for everybody that might be watching or is considering it, a lot of people have done it midstream as part of their vocational life. I didn't do that. I was honestly a little too afraid. So for those who have done it, kudos for doing it. Kudos for following God's call. And I wish that I had done it. Earlier.
1: Well, we know, of course, there's mysteries of grace there.
0: You
1: know, the timing, there's always looking back, there's always perhaps reasons we certainly can't see at the time, but in God's wisdom, there's always just a lot of providence to the timing.
0: Absolutely. You
1: know, that's why we're always patient with other people, right?
0: Absolutely.
1: This is like, I don't know the mystery of how God's working in that person's life. And so he can be patient, I can be patient.
0: Absolutely. Yes. And I tell people all the time, it's like God evidently took 30 years to design that tapestry that I work from now when I talk to people. Some people it takes less time, sometimes it takes more. Yeah. But as long as we're following God's leading back to Mother Church, we're good to go. Yeah. So from there, I went through an annulment, which was very healing for me. It was very needed. And then Amber and I got married. We had a Catholic wedding on Friday. We had a Protestant wedding on Saturday. We got everybody, made sure we got everybody in the mix. And we celebrate our Catholic anniversary today. And so as a matter of time, God just kept working on me. I just kept going to Mass, was in adoration. And then over time, I got to the place where I was just like, I can't not be Catholic. I have to be Catholic. And so I came out of the bedroom one morning and told Amber, I was like, I'm going to be Catholic. And she's like, really? And I was like, yeah, absolutely. It's time to make that work. And for those who have spouses that are Catholic and maybe

0: either working through that in kind of a mixed marriage situation. You know, please do what my wife did, which was to love me where I was in that moment, allow God to do the heavy lifting, allow the Holy Spirit to entreat them and invite them, just live out that liturgical lifestyle in front of them, and God will bring them home, because that's certainly what she did for me.
1: That's such a great point that, needs to always be highlighted that, it's difficult when we're in the midst of a journey, we're feeling the pull of the Holy Spirit. Sometimes we can then start to run out ahead of the Holy Spirit, right? When we're excited about a particular person, and we certainly want to share our faith, but we always want to recognize that God loves that person more than we do and is pursuing them more finely and carefully and expertly than we are. And that doesn't mean that we don't participate, but we can be gentle and patient and work through the relationship rather than trying to do it in opposition to it or kind of above and beyond it. We can work through that patiently and look for those opportunities, and amazing stories come out of those kinds of situations.
0: Absolutely.
1: Yeah.
0: And a lot of how we model that in front of our children and things like that. So a quick story outside of that is that I have a pretty good set of things I do in the morning for prayer time. One of those things is pray the rosary right off the bat with a cup of coffee. And so one of the things, rather than telling my son, for example, that the rosary is important to pray or that Catholic life is good to embrace, liturgical living is the right way, I make sure that when he comes downstairs in the morning to eat his breakfast, and he sees me in my prayer chair that I have, that he knows not to interrupt me. And if he calls me, I never break stride with my prayer, so that he knows that every moment I'm modeling the type of behavior that I want from him. Not just telling him, but that he sees me living it. Because that's what brought me to the Catholic Church through my wife's behavior. I now model that for my children, for them.
1: So
0: part of my story from there is simply that I went to OCIA, like everybody else, regardless of seminary degrees and knowledge. I was an older guy, about 48, and I was in class with a lot of college students who now, it's based on my job that I do now, interact with some of those same students that I went through OCIA with. And so I went through OCIA and came into the church and loved every minute of it, and it is truly coming home. And in that moment, I came in 2 years ago in March. By May, the desire, which had started before, to come back to the church and minister in a proper way, that vocational drive that I'd kind of put on the shelf, came back in a very relentless fashion. I didn't want to go back into ministry, but I felt God pulling me back in. So I went to see my local priest, and I said, I don't know what to do. I don't know how to do this. Can't be a priest. It takes 5 years to even worry about becoming a deacon, but I feel this call so strong. You know, what do I do? And he said, we actually have someone that we need, a lay director's position, a lay leader to run the campus ministry for Catholics at Florida State. And would you be interested in doing that? Wow. And I was like, absolutely. So a little bit unusually, I came into the church in March. By June, I was back in full-time ministry as part of the Catholic Church. And now I have the privilege of leading about 1,500 students who go to Mass every weekend. And we're the fastest growing focus campus ever in the history of that organization.
1: Wow.
0: So amazing opportunity and amazing time to be ministering to this next generation that is very much becoming Catholic.
1: Yeah. I mentioned your website earlier, itsokaytobecatholic.org. Where did that little moniker come from, that notion?
0: Yeah, that's a totally side thing. You know, I tell people my day job is the student union. Mm-hmm. It's kind of my side job. So along with that, I came on board in June. And by August, I felt God leading me to jump out there and begin to share things. Maybe there's some things I can share it in a little bit of a different way that may help people. And so even as an old guy, I was like, you know, is the influencer space, that social media space, okay for me? And I felt like God leading me to do it. So jumped out there, just started putting minute-long reels together about things that I wish I had known as a Protestant that would have led me to the Catholic Church earlier. And so I just came up with the phrase, it's okay to be Catholic. Has almost a little bit of a therapeutic ring for people. People have told me that. They're just like, I really just needed to hear that it was okay, because that's what I needed to hear. 30 years ago, when I was that young freshman, sophomore in my dorm room, discovering Catholic ideas, but didn't have the courage to follow them where they would lead, I needed someone to tell me, hey, it's okay to be Catholic.
1: That's what struck me when I read it. I was thinking like that many Protestants, depending on the background and the upbringing and the theology, have more or less, like, that's just not an open question. Like, they're, it may be okay for certain Protestants in certain circles. Like, I could be some of these flavors, you know, Lutheran or Methodist, some of these broadly evangelical areas, but Catholic, that's not even on the table.
0: Right.
1: Right. And so even to be, no, just, you can be open to the question. Mm-hmm. You can be open to the question of what is the real history of Christianity? What did the early church really look like? You can be open to those questions. You don't have to be Catholic yet, right? But you can be open to the
0: Absolutely.
1: Question.
0: It's okay to explore.
1: Yeah.
0: It's okay to admit that maybe your identity is surrounded in what you've believed for mm-hmm. so long that it's all right to kind of bust out of that mm-hmm. that idea, maybe if it's a little bit of a myopic view, a little isolated view, yeah. and to be okay with exploring, to trust that if the Holy Spirit does guide you and Christ loves you as much as we believe, that He'll lead you properly and safely to the right place. Yeah. For me, I was the Catholic Church, and I would never go back.
1: Yeah. Good stuff, Sam. Okay, well, we have a good bit of time left here. And so I had some topics I wanted to circle back around on and dig a little bit more into. Again, we mentioned the book a couple times. Mm-hmm. So you're able to share your story there. I think a topic for us to dig into a little bit is coming from the Pentecostal charismatic background. Mm-hmm. Can we talk about some of the key differences, but also some of the ways in which what you already had and valued as a kind of Pentecostal charismatic Christian were fulfilled in the church? And so what are some of the key differences, but also some of the key fulfillments to what you had there?
0: Yeah, absolutely. Yeah. So one of the things that's very common for people to say, it's also very true, which is I did not have to give up anything that was part of my Protestant roots mm-hmm. in order to become Catholic. I didn't gain, I wasn't looking for extra. I simply was looking for more. And so what happened was I took the things that I knew and then I combined them with what the Catholic Church gave me as more examples of how to draw intimacy from a relationship with Christ. Being a charismatic, I assumed from a restorationist standpoint that the new movements that were part of the charismatic world in the whether it be from Pentecostalism at the turn of the 20th century to the 1960s charismatic movement, even into the Vineyard and some of the other 90s charismatic movements that were part of the Protestant tradition, that those were not at odds with the Catholic Church. I assume that those were these late times outpourings of charismatic phenomena. What I discovered in reading history was that that was going on in the early church. I love to quote St. Hilary specifically in 350 AD. He talks about the early church being inundated with the gifts of the Spirit as the river of God flows over us with joy. And so when I came across phrases, quotes, passages like that in the early church fathers, I realized that the Mass, the traditions, the beauties of the reverence associated with the Eucharist were not separated in the early church from charismatic phenomena. It was still there. That the river of God idea that St. Hilary in 350 AD, supposedly when the church was dead, was talking about was also what we were singing about, the river of God, in the 1990s and the 2000s in praise music mm-hmm. in these Pentecostal areas. And so one of the things I challenge charismatics and Pentecostals around the world to see and to begin to recognize is that their spiritual lineage is the charismatic Catholic Church. The Catholic Church has always been charismatic in some capacity, whether you go through reading the monastic writings of a Julian of Norwich or someone like that, a Bernard of Clairvaux, or even earlier references, even in St. Augustine, people that you thought were kind of too respectable to have charismatic phenomena occurring in their masses mm-hmm. and in their meetings. It was happening, and those early church fathers were talking about it. And so you can tie the spiritual lineage of the Catholic Church to all the way through up into the modern daytime as a Catholic charismatic marriage, properly so, together. Yeah.
1: It seems like one of the emphases amongst Pentecostal charismatic Christians and amongst Catholics who kind of properly have that element as part of their spiritual formation is, again, this awareness and expectation that God remains active and involved. Mm-hmm. In other words, you can have a faith that's just sort of objective and on paper and it's nice, but this expectation that God is working in you mm-hmm. and even the expectation that you can come into, you know, a deeper, that you're called to the kind of mystical relationship with God that you read about in the saints.
0: Absolutely.
1: We're all called to that kind of deep Christic prayer,
0: absolutely,
1: right?
0: Absolutely. Yeah. And

0: There should be a deeper experiential, mystical, perfectly good word to use, element to the prayers that we see, even the prayers in the saints that we may read, things like that. And simply going and reading any of the autobiographical elements, some people don't understand this too, that being a saint today, you have to show evidence of miracles that have occurred at your hand or at the hand of those who you may be interceding for. So Catholicism is extremely experiential. Mm-hmm. On top of that, it's very physical in its sacramental elements. There's a visceral element to not only the elements of the Eucharist, but touching, holy water. All of these elements are still part of the Catholic Church today. Mm-hmm. And when charismatics get beyond maybe some of the tropes and some of the assumptions that they're given mm-hmm. about the Catholic Church, and they experience a Catholic service and experience reading the biographical information about saints that came before, you're amazed at how charismatic yeah. the Catholic Church has always been and is presently today.
1: Some Protestants from certain traditions, as well as some Catholics, just again, based on their particular catechesis and formation, may be very comfortable with the language of praying to the Father, they have, you know, the Our Father, mm-hmm. and to Christ. But maybe it's sort of a new thing of, other than just saying the Holy Spirit in the Creed, to actually have the Holy Spirit be more part of your prayer and your relationship. What does that look like? And how would a person sort of go about delving into that if that's not been part of their prayer experience so far?
0: Yeah, that's a great question. So where I came from, you often prayed to the Father. You would often pray to Jesus, but you would look for the Holy Spirit's work in things. Mm. But truly embracing a Catholic and Trinitarian model of prayer, I think it's beautiful when people say, dear Father, Son, and Holy Spirit, mm-hmm. we come to you today. We pray to you for this. Yes. And the beauty of the Holy Spirit is understanding the sacramental, the physical, the real-time interaction, the participatory element mm-hmm. that occurs in Mass, but also occurs in devotionals that you might read or prayers that you might pray, that the Holy Spirit is acting in that moment in full, fully in a Catholic Trinitarian model. Mm-hmm. And so charismatics who love the Holy Spirit, who love the beauty of what the Holy Spirit does in the world today, that is a Catholic Trinitarian idea.
1: Yeah. In the Catechism section on prayer, it mm-hmm. talks about the three modes of vocal prayer, meditative prayer, and then contemplative prayer.
0: Yeah.
1: This prayer of presence, this prayer of intimacy. And it's struck me more and more over the years that when I think about that deeper prayer of intimacy, of contemplation, that the Catechism says we're all called to, right? We're all called to be progressing and kind of developing that. That there's a connection there with the notion of the Holy Spirit praying, you can quote it better than I can, praying, you know, in words that we don't have, right? Praying in these,
0: yeah.
1: Praying within us, right? And so mm-hmm. that we have the indwelling presence of God within us. And sometimes the deeper prayer is not our words, me chattering on, but me being quiet mm-hmm. and allowing to just be in the presence of God. It seems like the presence of the Holy Spirit is sort of bound up with that deeper kind of prayer that we're
0: Absolutely.
1: Called to.
0: Yeah, deeper levels of meditative prayer, contemplative prayer. So for those charismatics who may be interested, when you're talking about more of the charismatic type of prayer, the terms that the Catholic Church uses most often is like contemplative prayer, or meditative mm-hmm. prayer, where there are these deeper levels. You would describe it, say you were in some type of revival service, and then, but at some point during the worship songs, the slower songs in that type of environment, maybe you feel like you should retreat into yourself and you just allow you and God together just to exist in that quiet space. That is a very Catholic form of prayer that volumes and volumes have been written about. And that romance, that intimacy associated with that type of contemplative prayer, that is at the core of Catholic formation and Catholic growth. And it's beautiful. It's a beautiful thing.
1: Yeah. One last question on that. Just the people have used like the fire and fireplace analogy, mm-hmm. right? And that we have this affective, you know, more experiential element of our prayer and our worship, but we need the right context for it.
0: Mm-hmm.
1: And I think we have that in the Catholic Church. Can you comment on that?
0: Yes, absolutely. Yeah. That's a great question, or a great point that needs to be made. the beauty

0: of the Catholic churches, you can have it all. You can nerd out in some good theology. You can be doctrinally sound, but you can also have experiential elements that don't necessarily contradict doctrinal points that the Catholic Church has. A lot of people believe that in order to become doctrinally sound or to be intellectual means to not be spiritual, means to not be experiential. And that's not what God calls us to do at all. And the Catholic Church has always said faith and reason together. You've got to hold these things together. And so where people have gotten in trouble, oftentimes when there's been schism in the church, is when people have said, the Holy Spirit has told me this, using the Bible, rejecting those doctrinal elements that, like you said, the boundaries established by the magisterium that have been there for 2 millennia, and saying, I'm now going to do my own thing. The Catholic Church requires us to be faithful to the magisterium, the doctrines, the time-honored dogmas, battle-tested dogmas of the church, but that doesn't require us to forsake the elemental, experiential parts of the faith. Both can exist, and for a full, holistic Catholic spirituality, both must exist. And that's from someone who dabbled on both sides. In the middle, with everything there, you can have it all. It's called the Catholic Church.
1: Yeah, it puts things in right order. It puts proper boundaries, and it's the formation is such an important element here. I think about, again, when you read the lives of the saints, like Saint Bernard, right? These great mystic saints, and they got to a place where a part of their prayer was this prayer of the heart, when they were really sharing their soul with God and receiving. We don't start there. There's a great beauty in as a Catholic, you know, first learning the Our Father by heart, right?
0: Absolutely.
1: Or the Hail Mary, which is mostly scripture, right? Learning these by heart, and it takes some time to learn them, and eventually you know them well enough where you're able to say them without having to think too much about it. And then you're able to go deeper in the words, and you're doing a rote prayer, but you're learning the elements of prayer through the church's great treasury of prayer. And so then you have this great leaping off point to then begin to address God as Father.
0: Absolutely.
1: Right? To inform your personal prayer by these great treasury of prayers and devotions.
0: Absolutely. I would go so far as to even say that the Rosary is a perfectly good example of this. And I tell people when they do this, that as you're praying the Rosary, there is a rote element to it. And you're literally just repeating the elements of the gospel narrative back to yourself, reinforcing your faith in Christ. As you're doing that, and as you become familiar with the Rosary, you then move to a second tier, a third tier of contemplative prayer, where you'll be praying, thinking about what Christ did, for example, at the resurrection, as part of one of the mysteries that you might pray. But you're also praying for your family. You're also praying for the world. There are these, I don't really know how to describe it, but it is truly a charismatic supernatural event where you pray several levels of intention within the Rosary in a truly charismatic format. Again, it's God's design. He made us that way, and it's a beautiful thing to be charismatic and Catholic.
1: That's such a great point about the Rosary and about other, again, rote prayers, that you're on a journey with an individual prayer, right? Because at different times, those different levels of what you're doing, the intercession, the prayer of presence, the Lectio Divina of studying the scripture and reflecting on it, those are all happening in there. And you can't necessarily focus on them all at once, but as you walk with a particular prayer, you begin to experience the different elements, the different types of prayer, even within something like the Rosary.
0: Yeah, and
1: it's
0: just
1: beautiful
0: beautiful.
1: Treasure.
0: Beautiful. It's like what we always say, what the words we come back to, goodness, truth, and beauty.
1: Yes.
0: Absolutely.
1: Yeah. Well, another thing I wanted to ask you about, again, in your journey, you know, you got to a point where reading the early church fathers opened you to the possibility of the Catholic faith. But I want to talk about this difference between kind of the mindset of, well, I'm looking at the different options and I'm finding the one that agrees with me,
0: Right.
1: versus getting to a place where there's a conviction that I need to submit to the authority of the church. Because there's a difference there, because again, if I remain the arbiter of truth, well, I mean, I won't, you comment on that, right? What's the difference there? Because there is a crucial
0: step. There is a difference. When you're a Protestant, you come to any of these theological structures, any of these denominations. If you're non-denom, then that means that you can then pick whatever theological structure you want inside your nom. It's the most choicey, independent choice model that you can have. And so at first, I

came to those ideas of maybe I can take Catholic ideas, because they were ideas, they were concepts, they weren't attached to the authority of a church, and I can infuse them inside maybe some preaching that I would do to enrich the overall ecumenical kind of approach to this non-denom thing.

0: your heart, your mind, your well-being, your spirit, your soul to Mother Church. Mm-hmm. It's a different process. And so part of what people do is they often go on this exhaustive journey mm-hmm. to get to the place that they realize they can't be anything other than Catholic. I even did that with Eastern Orthodoxy. Mm-hmm. I was going to a non-denom church, singing Bethel and Hillsong's music, and then reading the Philokalia at home in my devotional life, where I could just have this smorgasbord. And once you get past the idea that it's all about you and that it becomes about Christ and about His church, you move to a different place. I like to describe it as the difference between, at this point, you have what you think is freedom, but what you have is license. Hmm. License to do whatever you want. And so you maybe revel in the fact that you can do whatever you want. You can choose whatever group you want. True freedom requires us to understand that we take our license and we place it properly in the order that God prescribed authoritatively. And that requires us to make the move to the Catholic Church. So before, people would ask me, what do you think about baptism? And I would say, I think A, B, and C, you know, or I read this book, it says this, I read this, it says that. It's very me-centered. Now, when people ask me, what do you think about baptism? I say, the Catholic Church says, and that's my answer. No, but what do you think the Catholic Church says, you know? And so that's the difference. There's a level of humility of placing yourself in the proper order under God's design, which is Mother Church.
1: Right. And it really comes back to faith in Christ, right? And that there's a submission there that I can't do this on my own.
0: Right.
1: Right. I can be the best biblical scholar in the world. I can learn Greek and Hebrew and all this kind of stuff. But if I'm still trying to figure it out on my own versus It's an epistemological shift to say, no, I believe that Christ started a church and that He's guiding it. Now, how, you know, like the guidance itself is a bit mysterious and it's grace-filled and, you know, it's also messy because it's a big family. But the church is guided by the Holy Spirit. Mm-hmm. And so we can, even when there's disagreements, even when there's issues, like we can trust that this body of Christ continues to be guided. Mm-hmm. And so remaining in the body is important. Mm-hmm. And that doesn't mean that there's an end to thought. No, there's an endless openness to exploration and theology and, you know, getting into all the nuances of these doctrines and teachings. But we know that within the church, that can remain guided and
0: absolutely and should be. And the beauty of that is when you're Protestant and you're looking at all these different models, whether you are a process theology person on one side or you're neo-reformed on the other, you have to understand that at some point, you're just kind of going in circles, and that puts you in a state of, honestly, in kind of an infancy state of development, because you can never move forward. You're always backtracking back, rediscovering what's already been discovered, and you're never moving forward. When you embrace the Catholic Church, you embrace the magisterium that everything has been figured out pretty much at this point and has been figured out for a long, long time. And so our role is to submit to that authority. And then you don't have to worry about being right as much as I tell people this a lot too. You don't have to worry about being right. You just simply have to worry about being holy.
1: Yeah.
0: You just worry about following that. And then linearly you move forward. It's literally like a slingshot where God catapults you forward in your own formation, your devotional life, and your ability to share with others. Because you're out of that infancy state of trying to figure out what's right.
1: Right.
0: And then you figure out what's right. And then it's just a matter of responding from there and growing.
1: That's such an important point. I never thought of it in that exact way before, that unless you're able to kind of resolve the intellectual journey, at least to the degree of believing, you know, Christ is guiding this church and I can kind of rest my intellect here. I may continue to study and learn forever, but now there can be a certain contentment, a certain trust that I have what I need. Now the perhaps more important journey can begin to really kick off, which is the ongoing moral journey, becoming holy, getting rid of vices, growing in virtue, growing in mercy, growing in the Beatitudes, right? If I'm always spinning my wheels in the intellectual journey, always trying to figure it out perfectly for myself, I may never get on to the real meat of the journey.
0: Absolutely. Well said.
1: Wow. Okay. We've got about 5 minutes left. And so I want to just make sure that we shout out to a couple people here. Again, especially thinking of a person, you know, from a similar background to you, the Pentecostal and charismatic background, especially those in ministry, right, who begin to have some of these inklings, but experience as you do, just seeing, you know, the problem that it will cause. What are some words of wisdom or encouragement we can give to them?

0: Okay to be Catholic.
1: Yeah.
0: It's okay. It's all right. I had to understand my journey was long and meandering because I wasn't willing to make it shorter than it had to be. And so there were personal issues, theological issues, professional issues that lingered because I wasn't willing to truly make a decision properly as I should have. What I found in the end is that God took care of me every step of the way.
1: Yeah.
0: He always did. And he takes care of everyone else. You know, there are people who are scared to leave their job in ministry. But I talk to people all the time. You do too. As part of the Coming Home Network, where God takes care of people. Mm-hmm. He will take care of you. He loves you. He understands the situation you're in. And though there may be some struggle in reshaping your identity apart from where you were in ministry, mm-hmm. it's safe to do that. It's okay to do that. And man, God loves you. He will walk you through it. He yeah. will always walk you through it. It's scary, but it's okay.
1: Yeah. Yeah. It's scary for a variety of different reasons. You know, I know one of those is just this this calling, right? Mm-hmm. The sense of calling to preach the gospel and to minister. To part of the journey often involves I have to lay that down with no sure promise that I'm going to be able to pick it back up, at least in the way that I had before. Mm-hmm. And that's a great leap of yeah. faith.
0: And luckily, part of my story is that I had done that.
1: Right.
0: I'd done it reluctantly, almost in a state of grief, kind of like mm-hmm. that, like a spiritual funeral. It's like, this just isn't going to happen for me. Yeah. So I got to do that part separate from coming home. Mm-hmm. A lot of people have to do those jointly, or they assume that they're going to have to put something on the shelf. Mm-hmm. But the beauty of the church is more and more laity are being involved mm-hmm. in parachurch organizations, apostolates. There's more and more opportunity for people who maybe have been displaced by Protestant roots and come home to the Catholic Church to find their way back into Catholic ministry.
1: Yeah.
0: So have hope. It's happening.
1: There's also an emphasis, I think, in the Catholic Church that's helpful in the sense of that ministry may not look the same,
0: right?
1: But it can be in smaller, subtler Absolutely. Ways, like the vocation of the family.
0: Absolutely.
1: Like just to... You know, if all the good I'm able to do in this earth is just love mm-hmm. those kids and show them what it means to be a man of prayer.
0: You're a priest of your own home.
1: Yeah.
0: Yeah.
1: Yeah.
0: Absolutely.
1: Right. Well, also just again, for those, you had a great example in your wife too, of mm-hmm. the dynamics of, the relationship dynamics in a journey. Mm-hmm. Again, I think you already shared this, but, again, a couple words of advice for those who may be facing a mixed marriage mm-hmm. in the midst of a journey. What would you say to mm-hmm. them?
0: Whether you're a wife or a husband going into that space, if you feel God's called you to marriage and called you to be married to that person, embrace the reality that you are Catholic. You don't have to stop being Catholic in order to stay in that relationship. And our job as Catholics in any type of mixed marriage or environment is simply to live out the realities of the Catholic truth that we know in a way that others around us can see that. The same way, you know, the old saying, whether St. Francis of Assisi said it or not, is to use words if necessary, right? Yeah. But a lot of times what we do is we simply live that liturgical lifestyle that is so appealing and inviting to people who see that calmness and that peace mm-hmm. in our life. And that's what we're meant to do. Whether married or not married, anyone around us should be able to see that sense of calm, deliberate, peaceful livelihood that Christ gives us. And most importantly, a spouse that may be on the fence to the extent that they can see that is to the extent that they will become interested in what God is doing. Yeah. And so simply live it out.
1: Yeah.
0: Live it out in front of them.
1: Beautiful. All right. Well, Sam, thank you so much for sharing Absolutely. Your story, and thank you for your continued ministry there with the students, as well as your online ministry. We'll be praying for it and
0: thank
1: keep
0: you.
1: Up the good work.
0: Thanks.
1: Thank you for joining us for this episode of the Journey Home program. I pray that Sam's story was an inspiration to you. Again, you can find more about his ministry at itsokaytobecatholic.org. And as I mentioned earlier, we have this great collection of Pentecostal and charismatic conversion stories, those who became Catholic. It's available at in the EWTN Religious Catalog, but also at chnetwork.org/JH3. You can find that there. I want to remind you, as always, as we listen to these stories, they're so inspiring and encouraging, but you and I remain people on the journey. This side of heaven, we are pilgrims. The journey is not over. God's not done with us yet. We had a great reminder today in Sam's story that, you know, the intellectual journey is important.

coming to know the truth, coming to know the church. But then the real journey begins of submitting to Christ, of laying, of denying ourselves, picking up our crosses and following him. So let's keep each other in prayer. We'll be back again next week with another story. In the meantime, God bless.

0: Portugal, where the faithful flock to Fatima, Lisbon, and so much more. 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
3: I'm Veronica Dudo in Washington, D.C. Tonight on EWTN News Nightly, War of Words. President Donald Trump says the U.S. is in talks to wind down the conflict with Iran. Meanwhile, Iranian state media says no negotiations are taking place. We have the latest from the White House. Moving forward, new developments in the nomination of Todd Blanche to lead the Department of Justice. Fighting the flames, an update on the deadly wildfires in Greece and Spokane County, Washington. Plus, food for thought. Pope Leo XIV reminds the faithful that some hunger can only be satisfied through a relationship with Christ. These stories and more tonight.
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3: Thank you for being with us on the Feast of St. Lydia, the first European convert to Christianity. Our top story tonight, President Donald Trump warns this is Iran's last chance to sign a good document. His alert comes after he called off a major planned attack on the Islamic Republic that was scheduled to take place this past weekend. It appeared talks were back on, but Tehran said otherwise. So where does it all

0: all stand tonight? White House correspondent Owen Jensen reports. Owen.
1: Veronica, good evening to you. Tonight, President Donald Trump calls Iran's leadership unbelievably duplicitous. They say they want to talk, then they deny holding conversations. He says he hopes Iran comes to its senses.
2: After signing an executive order in the Oval Office, President Donald Trump tells reporters,
3: "So they called me and they said, please don't attack, we'll make a deal. That's the real truth and everyone knows it. And who wouldn't call?"
2: Just before the meeting, the president ripped Iran on Truth Social, writing, "They then go on to give their usual blather and saying, the Strait of Hormuz will be operated powerfully by them, when it is already completely controlled by the United States Navy and our blockade." He adds, "Whether Iran wants to admit it or not, we are in fact talking of a solution to a problem that they have caused for decades."
3: It's not very complex. We're talking about the strait, the opening of the strait, having it open literally by tomorrow.
2: President Trump earlier said the U.S. was scheduled to resume negotiations with Iran this afternoon, which he believed could save a lot of lives.
3: If I'm given a chance to let a lot of people live, I want to give that chance.
2: President Trump said Saudi Arabia, UAE, Qatar, and Iran all asked him to call off his planned attack.
3: I want to give him every last chance before decapitation.
2: Iran's foreign ministry says it is dealing directly with Oman to reach a deal that would allow shipping traffic to safely pass through the Strait of Hormuz. But for now, Iran says the critical waterway will remain closed until U.S. violations end. Today, vessels remained at a standstill in the strait. Meanwhile, daily life continues in Tehran, where a billboard portrays the Statue of Liberty on the ground after collapsing. Iran's judiciary said it executed two men after convicting them of spying for Israel.
1: Some recent polling shows U.S. adults are critical of President Trump's job performance, but President Trump says his polling reveals the best numbers that have ever been for him. He says don't believe the radical left's fake poll numbers. Veronica?
0: And Owen, we've seen oil prices fluctuate. They've gone up and down during this conflict. It looks like oil prices eased today.
1: In fact, they did, Veronica, 4.7%. Stocks rallied. Now, President Trump in the Oval Office today, pretty harsh words for ExxonMobil and Chevron. He said they're making too much money. And he said they better cut their consumer prices. He's not too happy about it. Veronica, send it back to you in the studio.
0: Thanks, Owen. A major late-night breakthrough has drastically altered the future of Todd Blanche, the former personal attorney for President Trump and nominee for the permanent job as U.S. Attorney General. Blanche signed a binding document late Sunday night, officially killing a highly controversial multi-billion dollar fund that had paralyzed his confirmation path. Let's check in with Capitol Hill correspondent Eric Rosales for the latest. Eric, this was unexpected.
4: Yes, Veronica, somewhat unexpected. Good evening to you, but necessary in order to get his nomination to continue. It was a down-to-the-wire standoff. At the center of the storm was what the administration formally called an anti-weaponization fund, a $1.8 billion fund to pay out those who claim that they were the victims of federal investigations under the Biden administration. President Trump continues to say it's what the American people want.
3: People were hurt so badly. 22 suicides, and they were destroyed, their families were destroyed, for doing things that, honestly, there's never been an attack on any group of people in this country, in my opinion.
5: But in order to get confirmed, Acting Attorney General Todd Blanche gave in to Republican senators' demands and put it in writing, quote, "The fund is not moving forward. Today's order officially rescinds the May 18, 2026 order. This order establishes beyond any doubt that there is no fund." However, the order still protects Trump, his family, and the Trump Organization from tax audits. Republican Senators John Cornyn and Tom Tillis, who had been holding up Blanche's nomination, released a joint statement, quote, "We are pleased that the Department of Justice has issued a formal order terminating the anti-weaponization fund, and the scope does not extend beyond the defendants in the lawsuit, the IRS, and the Treasury." Democrats were pleased with the announcement.
6: Put it down in writing so we can refer to it in the future if you change your mind. And that's happened before. Whether it's meeting with the victims of Epstein or providing this information in writing or making certain that we're not going to extend this.
5: Democrats still say that they are no to Blanche's confirmation.

0: information.
1: I think this individual is not qualified to be Attorney General. His only qualification in many ways is being the president's personal lawyer, and we'll see how it plays out.
2: So what's the plan now? Well, the Senate Judiciary Committee will likely vote tomorrow on Todd Blanche's nomination. With Senators Cornyn and Tillis on board, he will likely be confirmed, and then the full Senate could vote on it later this week. If not, Blanche will have to wait until they return in mid-September after the August recess. At the Capitol, Eric Rosales, EWTN News Nightly.
3: Pope Leo is speaking out after a recent surge of migrants from Morocco into the Spanish enclave of Ceuta.
4: I am following with concern the alarming situation in Ceuta, praying to God that through the intercession of Our Lady of Africa, solutions may be found to bring peace, stability, and justice.
3: Last week, tens of thousands of migrants poured into Ceuta. Since then, most have returned to Morocco. At least 72 died in the ordeal. The weather is cooperating, at least for now, in Greece. Strong winds have eased, allowing firefighting flights to resume a day after a mid-air collision that killed two people. Some 500 firefighters have managed to head off and halt the blaze. The seaside town of Porto Yermino has been ravaged. Areas surrounding Athens remain at high risk, according to officials. The fire is being blamed on a faulty power line from a wind farm. Back in the U.S., three major fires are burning around the city of Spokane, Washington. Once the danger passed, residents returned to a scene of utter devastation. Across the state, close to 400 miles of land has been burned, and tens of thousands of people have been evacuated.
5: It's devastating. It's something we've never seen before. It's a fire that just moved quickly. As our crews went in, it's something that hadn't been seen before because of our dry conditions that we've had, but these winds that came through here quick. Firefighters were rushing through there, mainly just trying to save lives while also trying to save homes.
3: The governor declared a statewide emergency. The cause of the fires is still under investigation. We have a lot more still to come on EWTN News Nightly, including China and the Holy See. We take a closer look at the relationship between the two and what it means for the church. Plus, we'll show you what brought hundreds of Armenian Catholics together in Lebanon.
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0: More than 7 million people in the U.S. have Alzheimer's, and that number is expected to almost double by 2050. That's according to the Alzheimer Association. Alzheimer's disease is a condition that gradually damages and destroys nerve cells called neurons. Researchers believe these and other changes in the brain may result in symptoms of Alzheimer's, such as problems with memory and language. But a new blood test may be able to alert doctors to the disease 5 to 10 years before healthy people develop symptoms. Joining us now is retired Colonel Dr. Robert R. Redfield, former director of the Centers for Disease Control and Prevention. It's great to have you here with us. Now, Dr. Redfield, you've said that Alzheimer's disease should no longer be viewed as an untreatable diagnosis. Can you explain to our viewers what's changed in recent years?
1: Well, Veronica, actually, there's a lot of advancements that have happened in recent years. First and foremost, the FDA has approved actually a blood test that can give you high suspicion that you have Alzheimer's. Secondly, they've now recognized that there's really three stages to Alzheimer's, stage one, stage two, which are all preclinical, but still Alzheimer's. And then, of course, what people have referred to as Alzheimer's once you have clinical dementia and Alzheimer's. So I've been a big advocate of trying to get people to realize it's to their advantage to get diagnosed early before they have clinical disease, and that's the advantage of that new blood test, that we can do that now. The other thing that's important is there now are several FDA-approved treatments for Alzheimer's. There's also good clinical data that some non-pharmaceutical behavioral changes in your life changes the acceleration rate for Alzheimer's. So Alzheimer's is really an addressable disease.
0: For people who are watching, should they wait for signs and symptoms to then go and get the blood test, or should they try to be more proactive in some way?
1: Yeah, I think they should be much more proactive. I've recommended both to Secretary Kennedy and to Oz at CMS that I think all Americans over the age of 50 should have the blood test to see if they have preclinical Alzheimer's. And I think they should make a very standardized tool that they put in for the annual physical exam that they do with CMS for those of us over 50 that begin to assess our mental function. We do everything to assess whether our heart's working and if our lungs are working, if our kidneys are working. We need to do the same thing in terms of Alzheimer's.
0: What is it about Alzheimer's that makes you want to share so much information?
1: You know, I think I got more engaged in it. After I left CDC, I went back to practicing clinical medicine. And the medicine that I practice now is largely taking care of patients with long COVID or a COVID vaccine injury. And one of the hallmarks in those patients is they have significant cognitive dysfunction. And I started to understand the impact that this cognitive dysfunction from long COVID, which fortunately is largely a reversible illness that gets better in 3 to 7 years, but how that distinguishes, occasionally I find that the patients not only have long COVID, but lo and behold, when I work them up, I find out they also have Alzheimer's. And it just frustrates me when I see advances in medicine not get applied, right? Alzheimer's is a very difficult disease. It's a huge economic burden in the United States, not only for the patients, but also for the caregivers. If I had to be Catholic, you know, I believe, you know, that, you know, we just have to deal with what we have to deal with. And we help patients have the courage to confront the illnesses that they have and then help them try to address those as effectively as they can.
0: Absolutely. Retired Colonel Dr. Robert R. Redfield, thank you so much.
1: Yeah, thanks for having me. God bless.
0: A soon-to-be-released book is examining why a surge of young adults are cutting their ties with their family and why it points to the prevalence of individualism in today's culture. Joining me now is author Noelle Maring. Her new book, No Contact, How a Seductive Ideology Broke Families and Friendships and How We Can Repair Them, explores why this phenomenon is becoming more common and how to fix it. Noelle, thanks so much for coming on today.
2: Great to be here.
0: So what prompted you to write this, and why do you believe this phenomenon has become so common today?
2: Yeah, I've been going around the country for the past 6 years talking about progressive ideology and started hearing more and more often from parents

0: whose grown children had become quite ideological and wound up cutting them off. And at first I thought it was isolated incidents, but the more and more often I heard these tragic stories, the more I realized something new was happening and that it was worthy of examination.
1: How much is social media and therapy culture feeding this situation?
0: Yeah, both come into play hugely, and there's also a deeper spiritual dynamic happening. So social media is a major driver of social contagions. It also is a reality that a generation that is habituated to being able to mute, unfollow, block people online is translating sort of those norms into real life behavior in a way that kind of creates a demand for a seamless relationships. And, you know, family life is inherently has a built-in friction. You know, the intimacy of family life is one that inevitably requires some of the embodied friction of life that we have to learn to grow through and overcome and forgive each other through. So I think that's a big dynamic. There's also a bevy of TikTok psychologists online that are sort of promulgating the idea of toxicity in your family life, and that gets into therapeutic culture. So we really have elevated our language therapy speak so that we start to reframe our world into a way that tends to catastrophize it, that people are not just difficult, they're toxic or narcissistic, that we have to erect boundaries, not for the sake of preserving a relationship, but for preserving the individual, ourselves. And so the lower we create the bar for trauma and toxicity, the higher the walls go up that divide us. And then finally, there is a nihilism here that's underneath this. Kids, oftentimes adult children in this movement will say things like, "I didn't choose to be born. You chose to have me, and so you owe me, I don't owe you." It's an inversion of the fourth commandment, of course, but it also has an implication that life is not good. My life is not a blessing, it's a burden. And so, you know, you see another ramification of this is the ideology is that people are tending to not want to move into the category of parenthood themselves. So there's a lot of dynamics here, not to mention the fact that we've tended towards a totalizing of our politics, where we think the way we change and improve our lives is through changing systems and structures external to us. That creates a lot of holding hostage of our relationships to what's happening in Washington, D.C. And so it makes our political world sort of invade our private one and turns into normal disagreements that could be talked through or maybe even agreed to disagree about. It turns them into people that we can no longer tolerate because they are holding up, you know, progress of society or even our own personal flourishing in the minds of somebody who's kind of more prone towards ideology.
1: This is a complicated topic and one that we'll continue to follow. Noelle, thank you so much for coming on today.
0: Thank you for having me.
1: For 6 days, hundreds of young Armenian Catholics gathered in Lebanon for the World Armenian Catholic Youth Days. This year's theme was One Heart in Christ, and it combined prayer, formation, and Armenian culture. EWTN News' Rhodey Sher reports.
2: The journey began in Anjar. Young Armenian Catholics arrived from different countries, bringing different experiences but sharing the same faith and heritage. Organized by the Armenian Catholic Youth Union in Lebanon, the gathering carried the theme, One Heart in Christ. And despite the challenges facing Lebanon, the country once again became a meeting place for young Catholics from the Middle East and the Armenian diaspora. Over 6 days, the program brought together daily liturgies and prayer, conferences, workshops, moments of reflection, community service, and Armenian cultural evenings. The gathering also gave them room to speak honestly about their faith, the challenges they face, and the role they can play in the life of the church and their communities. From Anjar, the journey continued through some of Lebanon's best-known spiritual and historical landmarks. High above the Lebanese coast, the young pilgrims prayed at the shrine of Our Lady of Lebanon in Harissa. In Anaya, they reflected on the life and spiritual legacy of Saint Charbel before visiting the ancient city of Byblos. These stops were more than sightseeing. Together, they formed a pilgrimage through Lebanon's Christian heritage and the living faith of its people. At the Monastery of Our Lady of Psomar, participants followed in the footsteps of Saint Ignatius Maloyan, who lived and studied there. Pope Leo XIV canonized the Armenian Catholic martyr on October 19, 2025. Less than a year later, his witness formed part of this gathering, offering young Catholics an example of courage and fidelity.

0: loyalty to Christ in times of suffering.
1: Watching this camp, these World Armenian Youth Days come to life after months and months of hard work and dedication has been a very rewarding experience. And watching the participants who came from different countries from all around the world to participate together and celebrate Christ through prayer, community service and workshops has also been very rewarding.
0: The gathering concluded with a solemn divine liturgy at the Monastery of Our Lady of Bzomar, presided over by Bedros Menasian, Patriarch of Cilicia of the Armenian Catholics. Young people joined bishops and priests for a closing celebration that underscored their place not only in the Church's future, but in its mission today. The gathering may have ended, but participants returned home with new friendships and a shared calling to remain rooted in God, open to others, and ready to bring hope into their communities. For EWTN News, this is Rodi Sher.
2: Up next on EWTN News Nightly, a closer look. After the appointment of two Chinese bishops, we take a deeper dive into the relationship between China and the Holy See. Plus, the gesture of Christ that says more than you might think.
3: Hello, family. I'm Montse Alvarado with some great news. EWTN's National Catholic Register has a new look. 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Page 2 features trending Catholic news highlights, and we've added Catholic crossword puzzles and illustrations from two-time Pulitzer Prize-winning cartoonist Stephen Breen. 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
2: In July, the Vatican announced two Chinese bishop appointments by Pope Leo XIV. EWTN News' Brian Schumacher takes a look at the relationship between China and the Holy See.
6: In 2018, a provisional agreement was reached between China and the Holy See regarding the appointment of bishops. Although the text has never been made public, everything indicates that the pact allows Chinese authorities to propose candidates while the Pope retains the final say on episcopal appointments.
7: It's important to note that although the Pope appoints bishops in China, that doesn't exactly mean he chooses them. This is important to emphasize. It is true that the Pope has the final say, but he either accepts or rejects the candidates that China proposes to him in accordance with the Chinese government's religious policy.
6: Another issue is that China acts differently in public than it does in private.
7: The Vatican announces the appointment that the Pope has appointed him, but this is not mentioned in China, neither during the bishop's consecration nor in information provided on the matter on the official website of the Church in China. In other words, Rome's role is silenced.
6: Though the agreement may sound controversial, it follows standard practice at the Holy See. Vatican expert Andrea Gagliarducci explains why.
8: The agreement has problems, not because the government is

0: meddling in church affairs, but because since the agreement is confidential, it allows China to play both sides. However, the agreement is necessary because it's important to have a document to fall back on when protesting. As an old saying in Vatican diplomacy goes, agreements are made with people you don't trust.
1: These types of agreements are nothing new in Vatican diplomacy. Gagliarducci recalls agreements made during the time of Pope St. Paul VI with communist countries. He also cites more recent examples.
0: In 1996, when dialogue with Vietnam resumed, the Holy See established a procedure for the appointment of bishops that allowed the government to participate. In the end, they came very close to establishing full diplomatic relations, a necessary step for the Holy See to be able to operate freely.
1: The agreement between the Vatican and China was spearheaded by Pope Francis. It was reached in 2018 and must be renewed periodically. With the latest ordination announced just this week, there are now 16 Chinese bishops appointed under this new agreement, one of the most controversial and challenging in Vatican diplomacy. In Rome, Brian Schumacher, EWTN News Nightly.
2: In his weekly Angelus message, Pope Leo reminds us all that it is Christ who gives meaning to our lives.
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1: Dear friends, Christ truly satisfies humanity's hunger, our hunger for truth and life. 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
2: The Holy Father's reflection was on Sunday's Gospel, which recounted the story of Christ feeding 5,000 with 5 loaves of bread and 2 fish. The Pope taught that Christ not only restores the senses of those who lack them, but also fills all of our senses with good things. We thank you for watching tonight. Remember, you can follow us on social media, Facebook, X, YouTube, and Instagram at EWTN News Nightly. I'm Veronica Dudo. Good night and God bless.
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0: In the name of the Father, and of the Son, and of the Holy Spirit.
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0: I would like to welcome all of you to this Holy Rosary, which is going to be broadcast on the Internet and on EWTN. Wherever you are, whether in Lourdes or far away, let us join together in prayer. Since the apparitions of the Virgin Mary to Saint Bernadette in this very same place, millions, including many saints and popes, have come to pray and ask for God's mercy. Let us join together in praying the joy.

joyful mysteries of the Holy Rosary, and ask the Virgin Mary, Mother of Mercy, to comfort and cure us of our infirmities, both spiritual and corporal. The prayer requests we have received from you over the internet and social networks have been placed in this box, which is now going to be laid on the altar of the grotto. May the Virgin Mary give courage and hope to those in trouble.

0: I believe in God, the Father Almighty, creator of heaven and earth, and in Jesus Christ, his only Son, our Lord, who was conceived by the Holy Spirit, born of the Virgin Mary, suffered under Pontius Pilate, was crucified, died, and was buried. He descended into hell. On the third day he rose again from the dead. He ascended into heaven and is seated at the right hand of God the Father Almighty. From there he will come to judge the living and the dead. I believe in the Holy Spirit, the Holy Catholic Church, the communion of saints, the forgiveness of sins, the resurrection of the body, and life everlasting. Amen. Let us now pray for our Holy Father, Pope Benedict, and his intentions, and, in a very special way, for his coming apostolic visit to France. Our Father, who art in heaven, hallowed be thy name. Thy kingdom come, thy will be done on earth as it is in heaven.
1: Give us this day our daily bread, and forgive us our trespasses, as we forgive those who trespass against us. And lead us not into temptation, but deliver us from evil. Amen.
0: Hail Mary, full of grace, the Lord is with thee. Blessed art thou amongst women, and blessed is the fruit of thy womb, Jesus.
1: Holy Mary, Mother of God, pray for us sinners, now and at the hour of our death. Amen.
0: Hail Mary, full of grace, the Lord is with thee. Blessed art thou amongst women, and blessed is the fruit of thy womb, Jesus.
1: Holy Mary, Mother of God, pray for us sinners, now and at the hour of our death. Amen.
0: Hail Mary, full of grace, the Lord is with thee. Blessed art thou amongst women, and blessed is the fruit of thy womb, Jesus.
1: Holy Mary, Mother of God, pray for us sinners, now and at the hour of our death. Amen.
0: Glory be to the Father, and to the Son, and to the Holy Spirit.
1: As it was in the beginning, is now, and ever shall be, world without end. Amen.
0: The first joyful mystery, the Annunciation of the Angel to Mary. From the Gospel according to St. Luke, Mary said to the angel, "Behold, I am the handmaid of the Lord. Let it be done to me according to your word." And the angel departed from her. O Lord, we offer you this mystery in praise of the Annunciation. We ask you the intercession of your Holy Mother, the grace of faith.
2: Our Father, who art in heaven, hallowed be thy name. Thy kingdom come, thy will be done on earth as it is in heaven.
1: Give us this day our daily bread, and forgive us our trespasses, as we forgive those who trespass against us. And lead us not into temptation, but deliver us from evil. Amen.
2: Hail Mary, full of grace, the Lord is with thee. Blessed art thou among women, and blessed is the fruit of thy womb, Jesus.
1: Holy Mary, Mother of God, pray for us sinners, now and at the hour of our death. Amen.
2: Hail Mary, full of grace, the Lord is with thee. Blessed art thou among women, and blessed is the fruit of thy womb, Jesus.
1: Holy Mary, Mother of God, pray for us sinners, now and at the hour of our death. Amen.
2: Hail Mary, full of grace, the Lord is with thee. Blessed art thou among women, and blessed is the fruit of thy womb, Jesus.
1: Holy Mary, Mother of God, pray for us sinners, now and at the hour of our death. Amen.
2: Hail Mary, full of grace, the Lord is with thee. Blessed art thou among women, and blessed is the fruit of thy womb, Jesus.
1: Holy Mary, Mother of God, pray for us sinners, now and at the hour of our death. Amen.
2: Hail Mary, full of grace, the Lord is with thee. Blessed art thou among women, and blessed is the fruit of thy womb, Jesus.
1: Holy Mary, Mother of God, pray for us sinners, now and at the hour of our death. Amen.
2: Hail Mary, full of grace, the Lord is with thee. Blessed art thou among women, and blessed is the fruit of thy womb, Jesus.
1: Holy Mary, Mother of God, pray for us sinners, now and at the hour of our death. Amen.
2: Hail Mary, full of grace, the Lord is with thee. Blessed art thou among women, and blessed is the fruit of thy womb, Jesus.
1: Holy Mary, Mother of God, pray for us sinners, now and at the hour of our death. Amen.
2: Hail Mary, full of grace, the Lord is with thee. Blessed art thou among women, and blessed is the fruit of thy womb, Jesus.
1: Holy Mary, Mother of God, pray for us sinners, now and at the hour of our death. Amen.
2: Hail Mary, full of grace, the Lord is with thee. Blessed art thou among women, and blessed is the fruit of thy womb, Jesus.
1: Holy Mary, Mother of God, pray for us sinners, now and at the hour of our death. Amen.
2: Hail Mary, full of grace, the Lord is with thee. Blessed art thou among women, and blessed is the fruit of thy womb, Jesus.
1: Holy Mary, Mother of God, pray for us sinners, now and at the hour of our death. Amen.
2: Glory be to the Father, and to the Son, and to the Holy Spirit.
1: As it was in the beginning, is now, and ever shall be, world without end. Amen.
2: O Mary, conceived without sin,
1: pray for us who have recourse to thee.
3: The second joyful mystery, the visitation of Mary to Elizabeth. From the Gospel according to St. Luke. When Elizabeth heard Mary's greeting, the infant lived in her womb, and Elizabeth, filled with the Holy Spirit, cried out in the loud voice and said, Most blessed are you among women, and blessed is the fruit of your womb. O Lord, we offer you this mystery in praise of the visitation of your mother to Elizabeth, and we ask you, through the intercession of your Holy Mother, the grace of hope.
4: Our Father, who art in heaven, hallowed be thy name. Thy kingdom come, thy will be done, on earth as it is in heaven.
1: Give us this day our daily bread, and forgive us our trespasses, as we forgive those who trespass against us. And lead us not into temptation, but deliver us from evil. Amen.
4: Hail Mary, full of grace, the Lord is with thee. Blessed are you among women, and blessed is the fruit of thy womb, Jesus.
1: Holy Mary, Mother of God, pray for us sinners, now and at the hour of our death. Amen.
4: Hail Mary, full of grace, the Lord is with thee. Blessed are you among women, and blessed is the fruit of thy womb, Jesus.
1: Holy Mary, Mother of God, pray for us sinners, now and at the hour of our death. Amen.
4: Hail Mary, full of grace, the Lord is with thee. Blessed are you among women, and blessed is the fruit of thy womb, Jesus.
1: Holy Mary, Mother of God, pray for us sinners, now and at the hour of our death. Amen.
4: Hail Mary, full of grace, the Lord is with thee. Blessed are you among women, and blessed is the fruit of thy womb, Jesus.
1: Holy Mary, Mother of God, pray for us sinners, now and at the hour of our death. Amen.
4: Hail Mary, full of grace, the Lord is with thee. Blessed are you among women, and blessed is the fruit of thy womb, Jesus.
1: Holy Mary, Mother of God, pray for us sinners, now and at the hour of our death. Amen.
4: Hail Mary, full of grace, the Lord is with thee. Blessed are you among women, and blessed is the fruit of thy womb, Jesus.
1: Holy Mary, Mother of God, pray for us sinners, now and at the hour of our death. Amen.
4: Hail Mary, full of grace, the Lord is with thee. Blessed are you among women, and blessed is the fruit of thy womb, Jesus.
1: Holy Mary, Mother of God, pray for us sinners, now and at the hour of our death. Amen.
4: Hail Mary, full of grace, the Lord is with thee. Blessed are you among women, and blessed is the fruit of thy womb, Jesus.
1: Holy Mary, Mother of God, pray for us sinners, now and at the hour of our death. Amen.
4: Hail Mary, full of grace, the Lord is with thee. Blessed are you among women, and blessed is the fruit of thy womb, Jesus.
1: Holy Mary, Mother of God, pray for us sinners, now and at the hour of our death. Amen.
4: Hail Mary, full of grace, the Lord is with thee. Blessed are you among women, and blessed is the fruit of thy womb, Jesus.
1: Holy Mary, Mother of God, pray for us sinners, now and at the hour of our death. Amen.
4: Glory to be Father, and the Son, and the Holy Spirit.
1: As it was in the beginning, is now, and ever shall be, world without end. Amen.
4: O Mary, conceived without sin,
1: pray for us who have recourse to thee.
0: The third joyful mystery,
5: The Nativity of Jesus. From the Gospel according to St. Luke. While Joseph and Mary were in Bethlehem, the time came for her to have her child, and she gave birth to her firstborn son. She wrapped him in swaddling clothes and laid him in a manger, because there was no room for them in the inn. O Lord, we offer you this mystery in praise of your nativity. We ask you, through the intercession of your Holy Mother, the grace of charity.
6: Our Father, who art in heaven, hallowed be thy name. Thy kingdom come, thy will be done on earth as it is in heaven.
1: Give us this day our daily bread, and forgive us our trespasses, as we forgive those who trespass against us. And lead us not into temptation, but deliver us from evil. Amen.
6: Hail Mary, full of grace, the Lord is with thee. Blessed art thou among women, and blessed is the fruit of thy womb, Jesus.
1: Holy Mary, Mother of God, pray for us sinners, now and at the hour of our death. Amen.
6: Hail Mary, full of grace, the Lord is with thee. Blessed art thou among women, and blessed is the fruit of thy womb, Jesus.
1: Holy Mary, Mother of God, pray for us sinners, now and at the hour of our death. Amen.
6: Hail Mary, full of grace, the Lord is with thee. Blessed art thou among women, and blessed is the fruit of thy womb, Jesus.
1: Holy Mary, Mother of God, pray for us sinners, now and at the hour of our death. Amen.
6: Hail Mary, full of grace, the Lord is with thee. Blessed art thou among women, and blessed is the fruit of thy womb, Jesus.
1: Holy Mary, Mother of God, pray for us sinners, now and at the hour of our death. Amen.
6: Hail Mary, full of grace, the Lord is with thee. Blessed art thou among women, and blessed is the fruit of thy womb, Jesus.
1: Holy Mary, Mother of God, pray for us sinners, now and at the hour of our death. Amen.
6: Hail Mary, full of grace, the Lord is with thee. Blessed art thou among women, and blessed is the fruit of thy womb, Jesus.
1: Holy Mary, Mother of God, pray for us sinners, now and at the hour of our death. Amen.
6: Hail Mary, full of grace, the Lord is with thee. Blessed art thou among women, and blessed is the fruit of thy womb, Jesus.
1: Holy Mary, Mother of God, pray for us sinners, now and at the hour of our death. Amen.
6: Hail Mary, full of grace, the Lord is with thee. Blessed art thou among women, and blessed is the fruit of thy womb, Jesus.
1: Holy Mary, Mother of God, pray for us sinners, now and at the hour of our death. Amen.
6: Hail Mary, full of grace, the Lord is with thee. Blessed art thou among women, and blessed is the fruit of thy womb, Jesus.
1: Holy Mary, Mother of God, pray for us sinners, now and at the hour of our death. Amen.
6: Hail Mary, full of grace, the Lord is with thee. Blessed art thou among women, and blessed is the fruit of thy womb, Jesus.
1: Holy Mary, Mother of God, pray for us sinners, now and at the hour of our death. Amen.
6: All glory be to the Father, and to the Son, and to the Holy Spirit.
1: As it was in the beginning, is now, and ever shall be, world without end. Amen.
6: O Mary, conceived without sin,
1: pray for us who have recourse to thee.
3: The fourth joyful mystery, the presentation of Jesus in the temple. From the Gospel according to St. Luke. Now there was a man in Jerusalem whose name was Simeon. It had been

0: presentation in the temple, and we ask you, through the intercession of your Holy Mother, the grace of a greater devotion to our Blessed Mother.
1: Our Father, who art in heaven, hallowed be thy kingdom come, thy will be done on earth as it is in heaven.
2: Give us this day our daily bread, and forgive us our trespasses, as we forgive those who trespass against us. And lead us not into temptation, but deliver us from evil. Amen.
1: Hail Mary, full of grace, the Lord is with thee. Blessed art thou among women, and blessed is the fruit of thine womb, Jesus.
2: Holy Mary, Mother of God, pray for us sinners, now and at the hour of our death. Amen.
1: Hail Mary, full of grace, the Lord is with thee. Blessed art thou among women, and blessed is the fruit of thine womb, Jesus.
2: Holy Mary, Mother of God, pray for us sinners, now and at the hour of our death. Amen.
1: Hail Mary, full of grace, the Lord is with thee. Blessed art thou among women, and blessed is the fruit of thine womb, Jesus.
2: Holy Mary, Mother of God, pray for us sinners, now and at the hour of our death. Amen.
1: Hail Mary, full of grace, the Lord is with thee. Blessed art thou among women, and blessed is the fruit of thine womb, Jesus.
2: Holy Mary, Mother of God, pray for us sinners, now and at the hour of our death. Amen.
1: Hail Mary, full of grace, the Lord is with thee. Blessed art thou among women, and blessed is the fruit of thine womb, Jesus.
2: Holy Mary, Mother of God, pray for us sinners, now and at the hour of our death. Amen.
1: Hail Mary, full of grace, the Lord is with thee. Blessed art thou among women, and blessed is the fruit of thine womb, Jesus.
2: Holy Mary, Mother of God, pray for us sinners, now and at the hour of our death. Amen.
1: Hail Mary, full of grace, the Lord is with thee. Blessed art thou among women, and blessed is the fruit of thine womb, Jesus.
2: Holy Mary, Mother of God, pray for us sinners, now and at the hour of our death. Amen.
1: Hail Mary, full of grace, the Lord is with thee. Blessed art thou among women, and blessed is the fruit of thine womb, Jesus.
2: Holy Mary, Mother of God, pray for us sinners, now and at the hour of our death. Amen.
1: Hail Mary, full of grace, the Lord is with thee. Blessed art thou among women, and blessed is the fruit of thine womb, Jesus.
2: Holy Mary, Mother of God, pray for us sinners, now and at the hour of our death. Amen.
1: Hail Mary, full of grace, the Lord is with thee. Blessed art thou among women, and blessed is the fruit of thine womb, Jesus.
2: Holy Mary, Mother of God, pray for us sinners, now and at the hour of our death. Amen.
1: Glory be to the Father, and to the Son, and to the Holy Spirit.
2: As it was in the beginning, is now, and ever shall be, world without end. Amen.
1: O Mary, conceived without sin,
2: pray for us who have recourse to thee.
3: The fifth joyful mystery, the finding of Jesus in the temple. From the Gospel according to St. Luke. After searching for 3 days, Mary and Joseph found Jesus in the temple, sitting in the midst of the teachers, listening to them and asking them questions. And all who heard him were astonished at his understanding and his answers. O Lord, we offer you this mystery in praise of the finding of the child Jesus in the temple. And we ask you, through the intercession of your Holy Mother, the grace of final perseverance.
4: Our Father, who art in heaven, hallowed be thy name. Thy kingdom come, thy will be done, on earth as it is in heaven.
2: Give us this day our daily bread, and forgive us our trespasses, as we forgive those who trespass against us. And lead us not into temptation, but deliver us from evil. Amen.
4: Hail Mary, full of grace, the Lord is with thee. Blessed art thou among women, and blessed is the fruit of thy womb, Jesus.
2: Holy Mary, Mother of God, pray for us sinners, now and at the hour of our death. Amen.
4: Hail Mary, full of grace, the Lord is with thee. Blessed art thou among women, and blessed is the fruit of thy womb, Jesus.
2: Holy Mary, Mother of God, pray for us sinners, now and at the hour of our death. Amen.
4: Hail Mary, full of grace, the Lord is with thee. Blessed art thou among women, and blessed is the fruit of thy womb, Jesus.
2: Holy Mary, Mother of God, pray for us sinners, now and at the hour of our death. Amen.
4: Hail Mary, full of grace, the Lord is with thee. Blessed art thou among women, and blessed is the

0: Mother of God, pray for us sinners, now and at the hour of our death. Amen.
1: Hail Mary, full of grace, the Lord is with thee. Blessed art thou among women, and blessed is the fruit of thy womb, Jesus.
0: Holy Mary, Mother of God, pray for us sinners, now and at the hour of our death. Amen.
1: Hail Mary, full of grace, the Lord is with thee. Blessed art thou among women, and blessed is the fruit of thy womb, Jesus.
0: Holy Mary, Mother of God, pray for us sinners, now and at the hour of our death. Amen.
1: Hail Mary, full of grace, the Lord is with thee. Blessed art thou among women, and blessed is the fruit of thy womb, Jesus.
0: Holy Mary, Mother of God, pray for us sinners, now and at the hour of our death. Amen.
1: Hail Mary, full of grace, the Lord is with thee. Blessed art thou among women, and blessed is the fruit of thy womb, Jesus.
0: Holy Mary, Mother of God, pray for us sinners, now and at the hour of our death. Amen.
1: Hail Mary, full of grace, the Lord is with thee. Blessed art thou among women, and blessed is the fruit of thy womb, Jesus.
0: Holy Mary, Mother of God, pray for us sinners, now and at the hour of our death. Amen.
1: Hail Mary, full of grace, the Lord is with thee. Blessed art thou among women, and blessed is the fruit of thy womb, Jesus.
0: Holy Mary, Mother of God, pray for us sinners, now and at the hour of our death. Amen.
1: Glory be to the Father, and to the Son, and to the Holy Spirit.
0: As it was in the beginning, is now, and ever shall be, world without end. Amen.
1: O Mary, conceived without sin,
0: pray for us who have recourse to thee.
2: Let us pray. Lord God, you chose the Blessed Virgin Mary, Queen of the humble and the poor, as Mother of the Savior. Grant that, by following her example, we may offer you the homage of heartfelt faith and place in you alone our hope and salvation. We make our prayer through our Lord Jesus Christ, your Son, who lives and reigns with you and the Holy Spirit, God, forever and ever.
0: Amen.
2: The Lord be with you.
0: And with your spirit.
2: And may the blessing of Almighty God, the Father, and the Son, and the Holy Spirit, come down on you and remain with you forever.
0: Amen.
2: Hail, Holy Queen, Mother of mercy. Hail our life, our sweetness, and our hope. To thee do we cry, poor banished children of Eve. To thee do we send up our sighs, mourning and weeping this valley of tears. Turn then, most gracious Advocate, thine eyes of mercy towards us, and after this our exile, show unto us the blessed fruit of thy womb, Jesus. O clement, O loving, O sweet Virgin Mary, pray for us, O Holy Mother of God,
0: that we may be made worthy of the promises of Christ.
2: Our Lady of Lourdes,
0: pray for us.
2: Our Lady of Lourdes,
0: pray for us.
2: Our Lady of Lourdes,
0: pray for us.
2: Saint Bernadette,
0: pray for us.
2: In the name of the Father, and of the Son, and of the Holy Spirit, Amen. And thank you, Mary, for being such a loving mother.

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2: In 1908, Pope St. Pius X issued a decree that received very little fanfare, but that marked an immense change in the life of the Church in America. Called Sapienti Concilio, the Apostolic Constitution removed several countries from the jurisdiction of the Congregation of the Propaganda Fide that had oversight over all of the mission churches. The Church in the United States was included and was now free from the direct oversight of Rome. There was good reason for the decree. In 1820, there had been around 195,000 Catholics in the U.S. By 1910, there were more than 16 million. While anti-Catholicism was still very real, the Church was enthusiastic, confident, and disciplined. That new excitement that Catholics had for the Church was manifested in a host of ways, but none was more notable than what happened in June of 1926 at the 28th International Eucharistic Congress in Chicago. First, there was a parade along Michigan Avenue of nine cardinals who had just arrived in the city from New York. In the procession were Catholics from across the globe, including Chinese, Italians, Germans, and Africans. And then, 400,000 Americans, American Catholics, crowded into Soldier Field Stadium for a mass that included 12 cardinals, 57 archbishops, 257 bishops, 500 monsignors, thousands of priests and nuns, and a choir of 62,000 Catholic schoolchildren. It was the largest gathering of American Catholics until 1993, and it made very clear that Catholics were ready to make the leap into wider American life. In effect, the American Church had grown up.

Pope Leo XIV makes new appointments to the Vatican's highest canonical court. One of those new appointees, San Francisco's Archbishop Salvatore Corleone, will tell us what it means. As China spreads its influence geopolitically and it is exerting control over the Catholic and Christian communities, what's next? Asian affairs expert Gordon Chang is here with analysis. And as the U.S.-Iran conflict rages on with no apparent end in sight, a new coalition is rising to defeat jihadism in the Middle East. Dr. Waleed Fares has an update the world over. Begins right now.

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1: A warm welcome to all of you joining us in the United States and the world over as we celebrate our 30th year. We've got a great show for you tonight. If you'd like to give us a comment, send an X post. I'm at Raymond Arroyo and always at Arroyo Grande Show on YouTube. He is a noted canon lawyer who once worked inside the Apostolic Signatura himself, newly appointed by Pope Leo to sit on that same tribunal. He's here tonight to talk about his new duties in Rome, Pope Leo's recent comments on what it means to be the first American pope, and the ongoing restrictions on the traditional Latin Mass. Please welcome back to the program San Francisco Archbishop Salvatore Cordileone. Your Excellency, thanks for being here, and congratulations. Before we get to your appointment to

0: the Vatican's High Court. This week, Pope Leo spoke to NBC in his first American television interview. He was asked how important it is for him to be an American. Here's what he said.
1: I think of myself more as the Pope who happens to be American. Not to belittle what it means to be American. I was born in the United States. My family is still in the United States. I have great love for America. But I understand my mission as having a very important dimension, which is precisely being pastor of a universal church and having a voice and an opportunity to speak to people throughout the world. So I would put things in that order, and yet at the same time, I will acknowledge that for myself, as well as for the people of the United States, judging by the response that we've seen since May 8th of last year, that that there is great significance in being the first American pope.
0: Archbishop, what did you make of the Holy Father's words there and that distinction he makes between being pope and being American, that he sees himself first and foremost as pope?
2: That is so Leo. He's a man who embraces all. I think growing up in the United States, it helped kind of form his thinking and certain American values that I think are good to bring to the table about our kind of know-how attitude and kind of a little bit more pragmatic to get things done. But he doesn't allow that to take over. He's American in the true sense because he's spent most of his priesthood in Peru. So he's South American as well as North America. He understands America is not just United States. And as the prior general of the Augustinian order, he visited every house of the Augustinians throughout the world. So he really does have a global vision, and he can understand how to bring people of different cultures and attitudes, mentalities together. And he truly is striving to be a pope for all people, not just for people from one part of the world. And he's perfectly positioned to do that. So I think he's bringing a very, very positive vision to his office.
0: Well, there's also a little theological depth there that I think, the casual viewer might miss, which is this idea that, they go in as Cardinal X, they come out as Pope, why? And that the office itself transforms and really overwhelms the man, which is something we lose sight of, I think, particularly in the current media age where the Pope is in your face every day.
2: Yes. In bygone era, the Pope was kind of a distant, remote figure and didn't have that much relevance on the day-to-day life of Catholics as it is now. So he understands, he's the Pope is for all people. And yes, there's a steep learning curve for any cardinal, even a cardinal with lots of curial experience. His was less. So there is a steep learning curve. And I think you put it well about the office overwhelming the man, but the man is up to the task as well. So the office shapes the man, but the man also shapes the office.
0: Archbishop, just weeks ago, on July 2nd, you conferred subdiaconate and diaconate orders on 14 seminarians of the Institute of Christ the King. That's a traditionalist order. You regularly offer the old rite, and in the wake of the SSPX consecrations, which led to excommunications of the leadership of the SSPX, you publicly called for, quote, easier access to the traditional form of the Mass, so the faithful would be less inclined to seek out the TLM illicitly. Now, many priests and bishops are calling for a relaxation of Pope Francis's restrictions. Yet today, in a new interview, Cardinal Arthur Roach, who's the head of the Dicastery of Divine Worship at the Vatican, tells the Tablet, Pope Leo is not going to change Traditionis Custodis, and he's not going back to Summorum Pontificum. That was Pope Benedict's order that allowed greater freedom of the celebration of the old rite. Archbishop, your reaction to this?
2: I don't know how well he knows the mind of the Holy Father, but I think one thing that's clear to everyone is the Holy Father wants to bring everyone together. He's all about unity. My concern is that if these restrictions remain in place, as I said in my statement, people will feel they have no choice to find where they experience being spiritually nourished in kind of the more traditional form of way the church worships. They have to go outside of officially approved institutions and communities. They will do that. So I think

0: There's concern for unity on both sides. One, if the restrictions are in place, people will then go to these other groups that are not in full communion with the See of Rome. But if they're allowed generously, we have to make sure that the people who access the Mass are in full communion in terms of their belief and their acceptance of the teachings of the Second Vatican Council. Our experience here in the United States, and I think in other countries as well, is for the most part that is the case. So I think with some precautions, we can allow a greater access to the Mass and maintain unity within the Church.
1: Are Pope Francis's restrictions on the traditional Latin Mass even sustainable at this point? I mean, how do you reconcile this with Pope Leo's message to the French bishops to be more inclusive of those who love the old Mass, which he said not very long ago?
0: To be honest, I don't think it's realistic. We look at the younger generation, they all love the tradition. They love the more classical way that the church worships. The traditional Mass, what we call the traditional Mass, the form of the Mass before it was changed after the Second Vatican Council. But even the order of the Mass as we have now, done in a more traditional way with the priest ad orientem and the sacred music and great solemnity and reverence. They're desiring this deep tradition. It takes them to a very deep place. This is unstoppable. It's what's drawing young people in and will continue to do so.
1: And the church has to respond to it in some way. So let's hope they get this right in Rome. And now the big news that brought you here tonight. On July 25th, the Holy See press office announced that Pope Leo has named you one of seven new members of the Apostolic Signatura. That's the church's supreme judicial tribunal, presided over by Cardinal Dominique Mamberti. Archbishop, you're not a stranger to this office. You worked in an official there in that tribunal back in the 1990s. For our viewers who've never heard of the Signatura, what exactly is this court and what's the nature of the cases it handles?
0: So there are three sections of the Apostolic Signatura. The first section is where it functions judicially. This would be cases of recourse against decisions of the Roman Rota. If someone asks for a new proposal of the hearing of the case and they're denied or claim there's an invalidity of a rotal sentence because, for example, denial of right of defense, cases of suspicion of bias of a judge, these types of appeals, technical appeals against rotal decisions, are judged by the Signatura. Not the merits of the case, but these more technical procedural grounds. The second section is where it functions as what we call an administrative tribunal. We don't have that in the common law system, but these are cases of administrative recourse. A bishop or a religious superior issues a decree, an administrative decision. The people affected want it rescinded, and the superior doesn't. They would appeal to the proper dicastery in Rome, the competent dicastery. Appeals against that decision then are heard by the Apostolic Signatura, again, more on procedural grounds. Rather than the merits of the case. The third section is roughly comparable to what the work of a Department of Justice, which is vigilance over the administration of justice. So monitoring the work, monitoring the work of the tribunals throughout the world, intervening when it's necessary to extend the competence of a tribunal, erect or suppress interdiocesan tribunals, things like that.
1: Do you all meet? Will you all meet in a way as the Supreme Court does, where you'll hear cases and go back and forth and dispute cases personally among the seven members of the Signatura?
0: Yes, well, these are seven added on to those who have not termed out. The ones who termed out are now being replaced. So
1: I see.
0: there are a number of hearings throughout the year. Some of the members who are the judges are local in Rome, others are diocesan bishops or another diocese throughout the world, as myself. So they would not expect those of us far away to attend every time. We will attend a hearing as often as we can. Those would be about three or four times a year. And then once a year, they have what they call a plenaria where all of the members come together.
1: What does it mean to you personally? I mean, to return to the Signatura as a judge after having served as a young official in that court. And did the Pope tip off this appointment to you personally?
0: Cardinal Mamberti spoke to me by telephone a few days before the announcement to inform me of it. Yes. It is certainly a great honor. It's also a great challenge. It's been, as you said, I was there in the 90s up to 2000.

0: Yeah.
1: 2002, so it's been quite a long time since I worked at the Signatura. My work was mainly in the third section. The
0: Yeah.
1: judges work mainly in the second and in the first sections. So there will take me, I think it'll take me a while to sort of get up to speed, refresh my memory on this, but I enjoy the work of canon law. I've been a member of the USCCB Canonical Affairs Committee all the time that I've been a bishop, so I've been able to keep abreast of canon law issues. So the work interests me, and it's my background, so I look forward to digging into the work before me.
0: Well, I think they found the right man for the job. Archbishop Cordiglione, thank you so much for being here. Godspeed, and we'll see you soon.
1: Thank you.
0: Is Beijing arming Tehran through the back door in Pakistan? And is there a new axis forming to counter America? And Chinese priests and bishops are being forced to swear allegiance to the Communist Party. Here with analysis, I'm joined by Asian affairs and foreign policy expert, author of Plan Red, China's Project to Destroy America, Gordon Chang. Gordon, thank you for being here. The U.S.-Iran war, Gordon, has now dragged into its 6th month. The Americans and Saudis struck Iran-backed forces in Iraq this week. China stayed off the battlefield while insisting it's promoting peace. Is China reining in Tehran right now, or is it positioning itself to pick up the pieces and the oil contracts, no matter how the war ends?
2: China is fueling this war. It's prolonging it. And we know this, that China has been supplying weapons to Iran. So, for instance, those CM-302 supersonic cruise missiles that Iran fired at our Abraham Lincoln Carrier Strike Group in March, those were Chinese. But the most devastating contributions have been targeting data. China has allowed Iran to use its satellites for that purpose. And that 99.9999% was responsible for the deaths of 6 Americans on March 1st at the Kuwaiti port. We have seen Chinese transports land in Iran during the course of this war after they turned off their transponders. The list goes on and on. And on Wednesday night, we learned that, sorry, Tuesday night, we learned that China was preparing to sell 300 to 400 of these shoulder-fired missiles, the MANPADs.
0: Right.
2: And these are lethal. These have already taken down American aircraft.
0: Wow. Victor Davis Hanson makes the case, Gordon, that this war has actually exposed China more than it's helped Beijing. Now, Iranian tankers have fired on Chinese ships in the Gulf. Chinese air defenses are failing badly in Iranian hands. Do you buy that this conflict is a net loss for China strategically in the region, or is it too soon to tell?
2: I think it's too soon to tell. Clearly, China's suffered some big losses. And this is something that you don't see, for instance, the East Coast elites talk about. Iran was a Chinese proxy, and it fueled the October 7th attacks on Israel. We've seen large quantities of Chinese weapons, not only in the hands of the Iranians, but also in its three main terrorist groups, Hamas, Hezbollah, and the Houthi militia. And if President Trump is able, and I think he has the power. The question is, does he have the political will? But he can take Iran away from China. And that is an enormous loss for the Chinese if it occurs. Yeah, that China has
0: Yeah.
2: gotten some benefits out of this war. But on balance, it looks like China is going to be the big loser from this conflict, in addition to the Iranian regime.
0: Gordon, you talked earlier about whatever it is, $60 million worth of shoulder-launched missiles that China is allegedly selling to Iran. China calls those reports from Reuters baseless. But Reuters says these weapons would move through Pakistan before reaching Iran. Islamabad's military has flatly denied any role. But Pakistan and China are known to have a cozy defense relationship. Your take on this?
2: Well, Pakistan is extremely close to China. Pakistan has a nuclear weapon because of China's direct transfers of equipment, technology, and materials. And then Pakistan's Dr. AQ Khan actually distributed and sold Chinese technology to a number of countries, including North Korea and Iran. Iran got its first centrifuges from Pakistan, and those were Chinese centrifuges. So, we see that there's an Iranian nuclear weapons program. Well, that's China. And

0: Pakistan.
1: Yeah.
0: That's China. And so, you know, some people say that these are Chinese programs just transplanted to different locations. And when the Chinese lecture us about the war, they say, oh, we're disrupting the world. It's time for President Trump to say there is a war in Iran because of China's transfers to Iran of its nuclear weapons programs.
1: Yeah. North Korea is supplying munitions to Russia in Ukraine, or for Ukraine, rather. Moscow and Beijing are deepening their own no-limits partnership. Is this the formal emergence, Gordon, of a China-Russia-Iran-North Korea axis built specifically to counter American power?
0: Yes, and those countries have gotten much closer together. So, for instance, China has a formal military alliance with North Korea. Well, now Russia does as well in the last couple of years, where Putin, when he went to Pyongyang, actually signed up a mutual defense treaty. And so we see the bonds getting closer together. I think that North Korea has been transferring these short-range ballistic missiles, artillery shells, and transferring soldiers to Russia. I think that that was basically arranged by Beijing. I can't prove it, but when you look at the evidence, it suggests that that certainly is the case. And of course, we know that Russia and Iran and North Korea and China, they're all bound together, and they've been all helping each other. And it's time for the United States to separate them.
1: Yeah. And clearly, the Venezuela move, the continuing action in Iran is meant to disturb this axis and this alliance, at least their means of getting oil and the support they had from different hemispheres. Beijing has just announced, Gordon, its Central Committee will gather in October for what's being billed as a session on full and rigorous governance over the party, with Xi Jinping expected to embark on his fourth term next year. What should we be watching for coming out of that meeting? Anything?
0: Yeah, there is a disarray in the top of the Communist Party. You know, there's two sides of it. There's civilian and military. And about a year ago, I think Xi Jinping was in deep trouble with the civilians. He's been able to reconstitute himself. But the military, which, by the way, is not a state army, it's a party army. Xi Jinping still is in deep trouble with the Chinese military. And we can see this because the military is controlled by the Communist Party Central Military Commission, normally has seven members. Now there's only five. One is Xi Jinping himself, and the other is a political commissar, which means there are no operational officers at the top of the Chinese military anymore. And Xi Jinping has not been able to fill those five slots, which suggests that the disarray is continuing. We're seeing more and more purges. This is a very dangerous situation because anything can happen when you have the Chinese military. They're fighting each other, and God knows how that's going to end up.
1: In the span of 1 week, and I want to move to religious affairs, which is, again, the pulsing heart underneath all of this, the Vatican has confirmed two new bishops in China, both in dioceses in Inner Mongolia. Now, these appointments and the subsequent Vatican approvals continue under this secret China-Vatican agreement, Gordon. Now, 15 compromised bishops are now ordained under the framework of that 2018 deal. So should Catholics take any comfort that the Pope retains a formal veto over these appointments, or is Rome at this point just rubber stamping whoever the communist Chinese appoint?
0: Yeah, the Catholics should take no comfort in what's happening in China right now. That 2018 agreement, which has been extended and will now be in force until 2028, has really been used by the Communist Party to decimate Catholicism in China. Matter of fact, this is so bad, I think that essentially you can say that the Vatican is participating in the destruction of Catholicism in China. It gets a little bit complicated, but it does not appear that the Vatican has ever vetoed a Beijing selection. That we don't know because that has been secret. But we do know that the Vatican has not appointed any bishops in the underground Catholic Church. And the underground Catholic Church is withering away because of that. And so we're seeing basically the Communist Party just basically taking over the official Catholic Church. The underground Catholic Church is dying. And this is one of the great tragedies in the world today.

0: I agree with you. I mean, we know that two bishops were appointed with absolutely no interaction between the Chinese Communist authorities and the Vatican, because they were done during the death of the Pope, in between the death of Pope Francis and the election of Leo. So, the idea that you have an operable deal that the Chinese are respecting is really absurd. And then I'm struck, Gordon, by the silence of the Vatican about men like Augustine Cui Tai and Bishop Guo, who remains under house arrest for refusing to join the state-run Catholic Patriotic Association. Can the Holy See have any credibility under this agreement with China's faithful Catholics as long as this secret pact remains in effect?
1: No, and there's a lot of reporting that Catholics have become disillusioned, not, of course, with the Communist mm-hmm. Party. They've never had any faith in that, but with the Vatican mm-hmm. itself. And we have seen Catholics flee China. We have seen Catholics leave the church. This is really, as I said, one of the saddest stories. And this is occurring when Christianity as a whole is flourishing in China. The Protestants, there's perhaps 115 million Protestants in China. No one really knows the number because they're persecuted.
0: Right.
1: But the point is, mm-hmm. this is a particularly Catholic problem. It's not a Christian problem. And mm-hmm. well, people have to pray for the Catholics in China right now.
0: Yeah, well, I mean, look, I hear stories, I read stories, and I know people have contacts on the ground. The persecution is intense. There's a Catholic bishop under house arrest where Catholics go and visit him, and he gives them communion through the bars of his home because they've essentially made him a prisoner in his own house, where he's been for years. He was a loyal member of the underground church, a leader there, validly ordained. And the Vatican, he was one of the bishops, the Vatican sort of moved aside to make room for a Chinese apparatchik that they appointed head of that diocese. This makes no sense, this accommodation. Pope Benedict didn't do it. John Paul II didn't do it. It was Pope Francis who embraced this. And it's just, it has nothing to do with the competency of his office. This is about a policy, a foreign policy approach. And it runs to the very heart, though, of the gospel and what the church exists to do. And there are now apologists of this so-called Vatican-China deal, Gordon. In fact, I just read this the other day. I laughed out loud, saying the agreement may be flawed, but it's part of an ongoing dialogue between Chinese authorities and the Catholic Church. Do you buy that?
1: No, not at all, because we know that the Communist Party is demanding that clergy in China not have any contact with the Vatican, which is being portrayed as a foreign institution. So mm-hmm. while the Vatican has tried to accommodate the Communist Party is not trying to accommodate the Vatican. And we know that the party right now is demanding that clergy basically embrace atheism. It's called cynicization of religion. It's been Xi Jinping's right. campaign since 2016. It's been intensified in the last couple of years. And it really demands that the clergy embrace the principles of communism, embrace the worship of Xi Jinping, and, of course, atheism.
0: Yeah, well, that's why I read a story the other day, and it said, well, they had to lift the excommunication on these bishops that were in place, to bring unity of the church. No, those excommunications were in place because they were fraudulent bishops placed there by the Chinese authorities and put in costumes to be a fraudulent and create a fraudulent church. That's why they were excommunicated. So there's a new code of conduct that was adopted quietly in December, Gordon. It was made public 2 months ago, but it requires, and you just alluded to it, every priest, bishop, deacon, religious in China has to be part of the Chinese Patriotic Association, which is basically Xi Jinping's false Confederate Church, which they control, the party controls. They have to publicly pledge loyalty to the Communist Party and defend the socialist system and interpret Catholic doctrine, quote, guided by core socialist values. Gordon, if the CCP is effectively rewriting the Christian faith and its doctrine, how is this fundamentally different from Stalin or Mao?
1: It's not fundamentally different. And the thing is that mm-hmm. now, the Communist Party has always attacked religion, but now they have the yeah. Vatican as an ally. And just to give you an example, yeah. when this 2018 agreement was put in place, the Vatican took the position

0: the underground church was still the Catholic Church. But the party has been saying, because of the 2018 agreement, the underground church is illegal. Now, the Vatican keeps on saying it's legal, but the Vatican has no way to protect that except for appointing bishops, and the Vatican won't do that. So the unofficial, quote-unquote, church, the real Catholic Church in China, is withering.
1: Yes. Yeah, what a crime, what a tragedy. And what I most object to is, you know, there's this, you mentioned it, the sinicization of the church, where you have communist stories, Xi Jinping's ideology imposed on and distorting the gospel in these churches. I mean, and that this is done with the Vatican imprimatur and approval. It is madness. This should be shut down. They should resist it. And as Robert Royal said on the podcast this week, though it may cost some martyrs, these people are willing to put forward their lives and protect the faith at all costs. They have done that for generations. What an a disrespect for the sacrifice of their forefathers, what we're seeing now unfold. Before we run out of time, on August 4th and 5th, the Vatican's own Dicastery for Interreligious Dialogue is sending a cardinal to Seoul, Korea for the first ever Confucian Christian Colloquium. It will explore new heaven, new earth, and great unity, Gordon. Even though this is not being hosted by Beijing and it's in Korea, it deals with Confucius. Your thoughts on this and what's happening here?
0: Well, in South Korea in general, you see that the government is very pro-China. And, you know, when you talk about this Confucian dialogue, this is China actually undermining Christianity in Korea. Remember, Korea was the most Christian nation in Asia before Kim Il-sung took over North Korea. So really what we are seeing is not only in North Korea, but now in South Korea, this undermining of Christian faith.
1: And I mean, we've been reporting for years on these Confucian institutes that the Chinese have established in American universities. I mean, is what we're watching here authentic ecumenism, or is this lending legitimacy to Xi Jinping's grand design to control religion via Confucius and these ancient ideals in China?
0: It's the latter. And essentially, Xi Jinping doesn't want to accommodate religion. He wants to eliminate it. And he now, unfortunately, he has the backing of the Vatican in this. And that's why the Catholic Church is going through a crisis in China, a crisis that you don't see in the Protestant congregations throughout the country.
1: Yeah, I know those, the house churches and that movement, I know, are exploding. And as you said, they are persecuted. But at least you don't have the you know, you don't have officials collapsing and blessing whatever the Chinese authorities embrace. Gordon, we will leave it there and check in with you soon for all the latest reports. Gordon Chang is on X at Gordon G. Chang. And look for Gordon's new book, The Coming Nuclear Catastrophe, in November. Thank you, Gordon.
0: Thank you so much, Raymond.
1: Over on the Arroyo Grande podcast, I sat down with country music icon Clint Black for an unforgettable conversation about his remarkable career, his new memoir, Killin' Time, My Life and Music, and the faith that carried him through life-threatening injuries and personal trials. As a kid, you jumped into Buffalo Bayou with your friends after a big rain, and the current pulls you down. Very nearly, you didn't come back up. And you described that as a near-death experience. Looking back, what perspective did that give you? And did you feel the hand of God protecting you even then?
2: I didn't then. I look back on that and the other times. There were other stories I didn't include in the book, just for brevity and pacing. I cracked my head on the swimming pool and was unconscious in the water, and a stranger came by and pulled me out. There was another time I had a gun pulled on me in traffic. I had a knife pulled on me at a concert. I got attacked in a parking lot once and kicked in the head, and which explains a lot. And so all of these things, the various automobile accidents and all of that, I used to really feel like it would be arrogant of me to think that God is intervening in my life.

0: And when I was writing the book, looking back, it really struck me. I came to the realization that without God intervening, I couldn't have done it myself. I could not have gotten through everything, all of the surgeries, those, near drownings, all of those things. How could one person, is the way I feel, have gone through all of that without God?
1: 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Iran fires on American positions, and the president said he's ready to hit back hard. But could a new coalition change the trajectory of this conflict? I'm joined by foreign policy expert, author of Iran, an Imperialist Republic and U.S. Policy, Dr. Waleed Fares. Waleed, this conflict seems to be expanding, not winding down. The president says five Iranian ballistic missiles were fired at U.S. assets and shot down. Saudi Arabia joined U.S. forces striking Iranian-backed militias in Iraq, which is the first time Riyadh has entered this fight directly. Waleed, is Tehran testing the administration, or has it run out of options?
2: Well, Raymond, the Islamic regime in Iran has been testing us as administration, as Congress, as forces on the ground in the air for the last many months. And their strength is that they can try to paralyze our counteraction by proposing peace. Remember, every time we had a round where we destroyed Air Force, Navy, ballistic missiles, what happened at the end of that cycle? We got a statement that the Islamic regime in Iran is proposing peace, another draft. And they even signed the draft, the last draft, the last agreement. Their intention is not to abide by it. Their intention is to gain time. So the problem that we're having now is not just the widening of the conflict, and I'll talk about Saudi very quickly, but the stretching in time of the conflict. They want us to be at conflict, not resolving the issue, by the midterm elections. That's their goal. Fortunately, now we have more Arab countries with us. Saudi Arabia is striking. The UAE has been striking. And others are, you know, getting very close from aligning with us.
1: Well, Saudi Arabia stepping into this conflict was called a major step by some analysts I read. What does the Saudi sudden involvement tell you about the current state of the conflict?
2: Well, first of all, let's remind our viewers that back under the Biden administration, I don't want to even go to back to the Obama administration, but at least what I saw under the Biden administration, that administration paralyzed the Saudis. They put huge pressure on the Saudis when the Saudis were actually fighting the Houthis. The same Houthis were complaining about the Saudis years ago. They were fighting them and they had to withdraw. So they have this little complex or trauma of working with the United States. And in the midst of that work, and they can do a lot because they could bring many other Muslim countries, an administration let them go. That is not going to happen under the Trump administration, because once we align with the Saudis and once we see them actually conducting strikes for the first time ever against Khomeinist militias in Iraq, maybe in other places, the Saudis have understood that we are determined to end this war, but be victorious in this war.
1: Secretary of War Pete Hegseth told the Senate this war has already cost roughly $37.5 billion, Waleed, and the administration is now asking for a 40% increase in the defense budget. Senator Dick Durbin says the Pentagon can't explain how the money is going to be spent. Can the United States contain or sustain, rather, this current posture in the region militarily and not just financially?
2: Look, I'm going to be very honest here with all our friends and allies and the opposition as well. We've paid too much to stop that regime. And I'm going to explain why. Every time we have a wave, the Pentagon, our forces are excellent. They could conduct any mission, destroy any target. Nobody could stop us, let alone the Islamic regime in Iran. But every time we concede to waste 1 week, 2 weeks, 3 weeks in ceasefire plus negotiations, we have to go back again and spend more.

0: So now, in my view, humble and modest view, yes, the Congress needs to give what Pete Hegseth said, what the Pentagon, what our government needs to conduct this operation. But we need to pay attention to the fact that we can support the Iranian people. It's less expensive. First time I'm saying this. $2 billion to the Iranian opposition, $1 billion to the Iranian opposition, they will march on Tehran. So we need that Washington be convinced that while we are spending rationally on the war until that regime is down, we need to pay attention to another ally that could cost less and make that war not really very costly.
1: But this is the big question. We've talked about this for weeks and months now, Waleed. Is that opposition organized enough or in a state where they can actually respond at this point? And are there credible leaders that could spearhead that effort on the ground in Iran?
0: Let me be also continue to be transparent and helpful. Helpful meaning very clear with regard to the administration and Congress. Mm-hmm. Of course, this is 95 million people who have sacrificed 53,000 civilians, adult civilians and young people. That is the biggest, the absolute largest evidence that this population is ready to fight. What is missing is our weapons in their own hands. What is also missing, and you and I have spoken about it many times, what they need to see is it De Gaulle, is a council of De Gaulle's, meaning once the administration, the president and specifically, President Trump, because they trust him, beam into the Iranian people and tell them, I am the president of the United States. We are calling on you to mobilize with us, and we are recognizing your opposition. Now, who would lead, who wouldn't lead? That's the second question. The ones who are on the ground de facto are leading. So once we recognize the opposition, once we start arming, I'm not even saying we're going to give them all the equipment, even with light weaponry. You know what they can do inside the cities? They can completely create chaos for the IRGC. And the IRGC is the regime in Iran. And Tehran's Ayatollahs are happy to see that we haven't done that, neither us nor the Europeans. So the surprise to that regime would be that President Trump will deliver a speech to the Iranian people, and whomever will be with him on in that alliance, should it be Saudi Arabia, since we spoke about it, or Israel, since Israel has been an ally, that would make the conflict shorter, in my view.
1: Yeah. Secretary Hegseth told Congress Iran is at its weakest point militarily in decades. Yet Tehran's still launching missiles and disrupting shipping in the strait. Waleed, from your perspective, is the Islamic regime on its knees or has it just adapted?
0: I like your second expression, is adapting. But let me give a comparison to people who have studied a little bit of history. Wasn't Hitler or the Nazis, weren't they not shooting V1s and V2s? After the landing in Normandy, they were completely crumbling, but yet they were shooting those missiles to tell the American public, to tell the British public, and they were developing the V3, V4 that could have, in their view, reached New York. Yes, when an empire is collapsing, what is it that they do? They shoot every weapon they have. They had the Messerschmitt 242, you know, jet, but they were not able to win that war. So we should not be impressed by the fact that the Islamic regime in Iran is shooting missiles on Saudi Arabia. It's not doing anything except, of course, the victims of that missile. What we need to do is to press on our forces, Israeli forces, Arab forces like Saudi Arabia and UAE, and the Iranian people. We will close it.
1: Mm-hmm. Meanwhile, Iran's own Persian Gulf Strait Authority is charging ships for so-called navigational services through the Strait of Hormuz. Washington calls it extortion. If the strait stays contested through the fall, Waleed, what does that mean for oil prices, ordinary Americans, and, you mentioned it earlier in the interview, the midterms?
0: That's a big problem. I have to admit it. Yes, we have destroyed the Navy, the Air Force, the ballistic missiles, but they can, with the missiles they have, they can, by also and discreetly, threatening the insurance company. You know, the insurance companies, you don't need to send an ICBM. Mm-hmm. It's a phone call. It's a text telling them, you know, if you do not align with us, with our taxes that we're going to impose, then we will hit you. And every ship will be hundreds of millions of dollars. So they, as long as there is a regime in Tehran that is conducting these operations, whatever we do in that strait, is not going to help us. So let's focus on Berlin. Let's focus on actually the power of that regime so that once it falls in Tehran, forget about the Gulf, forget about all the techniques that they have to take hostage.

0: is our international economy.
1: I want to talk about another story breaking today. Events in autonomous Spanish port cities, Ceuta and Melilla, on the North African coast between Spain and Morocco, which amounts to a forced invitation to come into the country, Waleed, because they're really not, they're in no way defending their border. What's happening here?
0: You know, Raymond, this is huge. I've been following up on this matter for 3 years, warning, tweeting, sending messages to the Spanish government, to our government, the previous, the current administration, that the Muslim Brotherhood Al-Ikhwan, and aided by their supporters in the Gulf, petrodollars, what have you, have been staging this, have been organizing it. I was following on Instagram. I was listening to what the Brotherhood were saying, to telling their own people. They were telling them, walk into Ceuta and Melilla, I call it Ceuta, French, and also swim into those two cities. Why? Because this is Spanish territory. Once they are inside, they could take any flight, any boat as refugees in Spain and get to, you know, the peninsula, get to Spain and Portugal. And from there, sky is the limit. They could cross into France, into Western Europe. The worst is that the current Spanish government, which is on the left, and they were leftist government before, they have never done it, but now probably because they are so radical, they promised to equip all these people who are getting to Ceuta and Melilla with a document equivalent to a residence, to our green card, and later on to our passport. These jihadists will get to any Western European country, and guess where they can get at the end of the day? Aquí, as we say in Spanish. In America, they could get here. So the battle for Ceuta and Melilla in North Africa has to do with European national security, with American national security. And everybody should take action. Unfortunately, that government in Madrid at this point in time is not taking action, probably for because of their influence and connection with the radical Islamists of the region and the left wing. But guess who should take? NATO. This is the southern flank of NATO. And what is happening in Spain, what is happening in Sicily and Italy, what is happening in Greece, this is the whole southern flank of NATO. They should move, and they can.
1: It's amazing. It's amazing. You co-wrote a column recently about Lea Sharibu, who has been held captive 8 years in Nigeria, as well as a 20-year-old Alawite student kidnapped from her campus in Syria this May. Tell us about why the West, you believe, is so willfully blind to this entire category of victims, and why the unwillingness to say the word jihad when describing what's happened to these women.
0: That is, Raymond, at the core of everything we've been doing, including on your shows, on other shows, is to alert the American public, the Western public, the Judeo-Christian public, the moderate Muslim public. We've been doing this for the last 20, 22 years, that there is a jihadist movement. And the jihadist movement has an ideology, jihadism. It's like the National Socialists, the Nazis, the Communists, the Bolshevists, the Fascists, and now the jihadists. And those have been at the beginning, the genesis of anti-Christian, anti-Jewish, anti-moderate Muslim populations across the world. You just mentioned two battlefields, gigantic battlefields. One is in Nigeria, where the Christians are under persecution. And even in the south of Nigeria, the province of Biafra, you know, they went through genocide for many years ago. And another battlefield, which is in the Middle East, specifically in Syria, we spoke about it. Yes, we have recognized the current government of Syria, despite the fact that they were jihadists, but they're militias. Their militias are sponsored by the government, by the regime, and there are kidnappings, especially of women, Alawite, Christian, others. So we need to have in our policy, that message is to Secretary Rubio, who is very good at designating the Muslim Brotherhood, right? Organizations everywhere, to pay attention to those fronts and to make sure that the United States will stand with the persecuted. Should they be Christian, Catholic, Protestant, Muslim, moderates, Alawites, Jews with Israel and et cetera, and not with the masters, not with the other side. And I think he's very, very alert to that. I hope there is enough pressure coming from Congress, and Congress is very sensitive to the matter, to start protecting these persecuted communities.
1: You point to an anti-colonialist framework in Western institutions. How is that obscuring the reportage of the death and destruction of Christians in Nigeria or enslaved Yazidis? I mean, Islamic terror in sub-Saharan Africa alone is responsible for the death of 150,000 people plus in the past decade.
0: The slogan anti-colonial

You add to it anti-imperialist, is a far left, is a remnant of the Cold War, which has been adopted by the jihadists. Like, they go from far left to far fascists, who are the jihadists, and they are calling any action we are taking.

0: States to help these minorities. And sometimes they are not even minorities. There are, you know, large societies in Iran, in Egypt, elsewhere, who are fighting the jihadists. The battle, Raymond, you and I spoke about it so many times, starts in the classroom, in our classroom. Yeah. Money coming from Qatar, money coming in the past from Libya and elsewhere, has been inserted on our campuses to actually confuse the minds of our students, who, when they are graduated, they go to the New York Times and Washington Post and Chicago Tribune and CNN, and they are confusing the public. There is a war of ideas taking place to make sure that the American and transatlantic public understand that those who are colonialists are the jihadists. Those who are imperialists are the Salafists and the Khomeinists. There is a big battle happening, war of ideas, that we need to be part of it and win it as well.
1: I want to talk about something else, the International Freedom Coalition, which is a confederation of survivors and advocates representing these communities victimized by jihadist violence across multiple continents, Nigeria to Syria to Pakistan. For decades, these communities have essentially battled alone. Tell us what the IFC actually is and what it hopes to achieve that these individual movements couldn't accomplish on their own.
0: Raymond, thank you so much for this opportunity to open a window and explain to your audience and to the international public opinion. This is extremely new and efficient. For decades, these communities, you stated it clearly, from Nigeria to Syria to Lebanon to Iraq. How many times we spoke about the Yazidis and the Assyrians and the Chaldeans, even to communities inside Iran and Sudan, Darfur. You and I have had many, many long discussions about these matters. The problem is that these communities fought jihadism alone. So you'll have one community, let's say the Alawis, the Christians, the Copts, other, will be fighting against all the Muslim Brotherhood and all the Khomeinists, Hezbollah, etc. What happened last week, and that's the result of a mutation of many, many years, is that a new coalition assembled all the victims of jihadism. For the first time ever, these are the allies of the 21st century. Communities across Africa, communities across the Middle East, Asia, all the way to India, all the way up to Afghanistan. Many are Christians, many are non-Christians, Zoroastrians, Muslim moderates against the jihadists have finally came together and launched in Congress. And I am honored to have been chosen as a vice president of that international coalition. Charles Jacobs, who have worked on freeing the slaves of Sudan since the 1990s, is the president. And it immediately got the support of many members of Congress. It is immediately getting the support of these communities. We're going to see an international body that would speak on behalf of the persecuted communities, not just in those countries, North Africa, the Middle East, even inside the West, in France, Western Europe, elsewhere. When you are victimized by the jihadists, you have the right to respond. And that's where the far left and the Islamists are saying, well, France and colonial past. No, it is you who are now the colonialists. And this coalition is here to expose all that.
1: Waleed Fares, as always, thank you for being here. We'll check in with you in the days ahead. Thank you.
0: Thank you.
1: And that is all the time we have for now. Be sure to catch us next week. Until then, we'll be scouting the world over for all that is seen and unseen. On behalf of the staff and crew of EWTN News, thank you for watching. I'm Raymond Arroyo. Bye now.
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4: Well, hiya, Brother Bonaventure. How are things going?
5: Could you go over that argument of Aristotle where he says the purpose of the rain falling

0: is to make the crops grow and not to ruin an outdoor picnic. How does he know?
1: I love that example. I remember first reading it. Good question. How does Aristotle know what a raindrop has on its mind? Yet he does insist raindrops fall to make crops grow, and they don't fall to ruin picnics. But how does he know? How can he tell? And there's a big, big question. Now, a lot of people say it's chance. They say, well, if a raindrop happens to make a flower go, that's nice. Or if it ruins a picnic, it's not so nice, but it's an accident. I mean, it's the way chance works. But Aristotle resists that. Or another question along the same line. Why are a lion's teeth like with these great fangs for biting, ripping, and tearing? Now, Aristotle would say, well, he's a carnivorous. He's a meat eater. He needs that to catch the animals and eat them. But the people who say it happens by chance, they say, well, it just happened to be that way. You know, things went along, and all of a sudden you had this animal with this combination of legs had these kind of teeth, and I guess the only thing he could eat is meat with those kind of teeth. It's chance. Or, for instance, how come cows don't have fangs? They have these molars. And you say, well, Aristotle would say, well, because they eat grass. They're designed that way. And the others say, no, that's ridiculous, it's chance. So you have this whole question. Do natural things have some kind of built-in purpose or goal, or is it just all blind chance? Now, in Aristotle's time, they had their own evolutionists. The way they explained it is this way. You have rolling around in reality the head of a lion, the body of an ox, the feet of a donkey, and you have all these parts, but if the wrong parts come together, they can't survive. Well, I guess they can. I mean, imagine an animal with the body of a lion, the head of a cow. You know, and the cow wants to eat grass, but the body of the lion is built. I mean, it's ridiculous. So therefore, in evolution, they said it's chance. All these parts sort of moved around like in a big cement mixer. And then when you had the right combination, then you had a cow who could survive and a lion and all that business. Sheer chance. And Aristotle says no. Now, the point, of course, about Aristotle is raindrops don't have a brain and an eye and can follow a purpose. I mean, they can't see a purpose. So you can't talk about them as if they have the purpose. But how then does he ever get to the idea that there's purpose or design in nature? That's the intriguing thing. In other words, evolutionists say it's all chance, and we happen to get man and this marvelous mechanism, how we all fit together. Sheer chance, they'll say. Well, this is Aristotle's argument. He says, if a thing happens by chance, it does not happen regularly. For instance, if every time a guy played golf on Sunday and a bolt of lightning hit him, would that be accidental or chance? Not if it happened every time to a lot of people. That'd be nature. That'd be God in there saying, hey, he should be going to church instead of playing golf. Zot him. But no, lightning bolts do that by chance. How do we tell the difference between a natural occurrence and a chance occurrence? Chance is irregular. A natural occurrence is regular. So is it by chance the sun comes up every morning? No, that's the way things rotate. Is it by chance that the sun sets every evening? That's nature. Is it chance that a human embryo takes 9 months to develop and the result is a child each time? Is that chance? He says that's natural. And he says if it's natural,

natural or regular, it got to be design. It got to be. You may not know how or why, but it can't be chance. Chance happens irregularly. Natural events happen regularly. Now, when I first read that argument, I thought I skipped something in it because it was so simple. But the more I thought about it, there's the argument. You take this regular world, nature moving in a regular way, sure, there are chance events disturbing the regular pattern, but there is this regular pattern. They got to be designed. So even if there is evolution, it can't be blind. You can't get anything as sophisticated as the human body and other bodies and say that's chance. That's ridiculous. But that's what a lot of people say today. That's what most people say today. Chance. And they sound as if they're talking sense. And they're so smart. And I used to read the arguments and saying, Aristotle got to be too simple here. I mean, look at all these bright people, brighter than me. They don't accept Aristotle's argument. But finally I said, they're wrong, Aristotle's right. Well, I got old enough, and I can see a lot of people, they don't like to say the world has design because that's going to bring in God. Now, that's a no-no today. Bringing in God, a designer, that is not what they're going to do. But then I think it forces them to the ridiculous position that the world, this orderly world, runs on chance. I think intellectually that is most disreputable. So, Bonaventure, thanks for the question there. It's a good question. So, kick it around and see what you think. See what you think. See if you agree with me or not. So, take it easy, brother. I'll see you tomorrow.

Hello, everyone, and welcome to Women of Grace. I'm Johnette Benkovic. In this Women of Grace series, we will study and reflect upon one of the great questions theologians have pondered for centuries. Who is Mary? And who is she in light of God's plan of salvation? Together, we will explore their theological insights, learn what Scripture and the Holy Church Fathers teach us about the Blessed Virgin, and find out what contemporary scholars are saying about her. Our presenter for this series is Father Hugh Gillespie, a Montfort missionary who has preached on St. Louis de Montfort's true devotion to Mary internationally. May this series aid us in a deepening appreciation and understanding of the mystery of Mary and a more loving response to her as the mother of Jesus and our mother too.

In the very beginning, the followers of Jesus understood that Mary held a very special position in God's plan of salvation. Perhaps that is why they sought her intercession. The oldest prayer to her is called the Subtuum. Found on a 3rd century papyrus, it is the first instance of a prayer to Our Lady that expresses belief in her intercessory power. The original translation is, "Under your mercy we take refuge, Mother of God. Do not reject our supplications in necessity, but deliver us from danger. You alone chaste, alone blessed." Two interesting features of this prayer are the word deliverance and the title Mother of God. The word deliver is the same Greek word used in the Our Father when we pray, "Deliver us from evil." The title, Mother of God, is prescient and comes from the Greek word theotokos. This title of Our Lady would be officially defined 2 centuries later at the Council of Ephesus. All of this leads us to ask a

0: question saints and theologians have pondered throughout the ages. Who is Mary? And what makes her such a powerful intercessor with God? We are going to begin our exploration of these questions today with our presenter for this series, Father Hugh Gillespie, a Montfort missionary who travels internationally preaching true devotion to Mary. Let's welcome Father Hugh. Father Hugh, welcome to Women of Grace. I'm so happy we have this opportunity.
1: Thank you. I'm delighted to be here.
0: Thank you very much. You know, this question, who is Mary, is one that has resounded through the centuries. And of course, I sometimes think of St. Maximilian Kolbe, who stands back in amazement and says, "Oh, Immaculata, who are you?" There is something about Mary that brings us into a desire to know her more intimately, that we might know her son, our Lord Jesus Christ, more intimately. I know you found this to be true as you've traveled internationally, bringing the message of true devotion to so many hearts.
1: Yes, I have. In fact, that something that's within us that desires to know Mary more fully is precisely the spirit of her son. Mm-hmm. To be a Christian, and this is an insight that St. Louis de Montfort shares with St. Paul, is to be a person who shares the life of Jesus Christ. It's not to be merely a disciple or simply a follower of Jesus or a person who believes in Jesus, but to be more fully a person alive with the life of Jesus Christ. Mm-hmm. And when we understand what that fully means, the Lord mysteriously saves us and wonderfully saves us by sharing who He is with us. And who is our Lord? Son of God and Son of Mary. And who are we? By definition, if we share the life of Jesus, then children of God and children of Mary.
0: You know.
1: And to ask that question, who is Mary, is to ask two additional questions. Who is this Jesus whose life I share? And truly, who am I as her son?
0: Mm. You know, those are very, very beautiful questions to ponder, Father, you know, and we think about this plan of God and His selection of this woman whose name is Mary. And I often thrill when I read Genesis 3:15, because there we see God the Father prophesying after the fall that, you know, He is going to send His son, or the seed of this woman is going to smite the head of the serpent. And this is going to happen through the woman. And the use of that little article, "the," I think is so important, because it tells us that God from all eternity knew this woman just as He knew you and me from all eternity, you know. And so His selection of her was specific. His selection of her was deliberate. His selection of her was one that came from His supreme intelligence, His supreme intellect. So when we begin to ponder that, we see that she was the preparation place, if you will, through which the second person of the Blessed Trinity would take flesh.
1: In fact, in speaking that way, we can also say this: she was selected for you from all eternity, from that moment. Because when the Lord decided, as He looked at this fallen world, as He looks at perdition and pain yawning open in front of Adam and Eve, and He decides not to abandon them, but to save them, His choice of Mary is part of His choice of saving us. Mm. And this is beautiful, because the Lord chooses to save us, He chooses Mary. Mm. And Mary is chosen not simply, in a sense, to be the doorway by which He enters the world. She's chosen for the sake of our salvation and for us. And so even as she's given to the mystery of the incarnation of her son, she's given to the reality of our salvation.
0: You know, that is, you state this so beautifully, and that is a hard concept for so many to get their minds around. Even, I must say, within our own Catholic faith, there are those who don't understand this great mission of Mary. And it's not a mission that she assumes. It's one that she's been designated for. Mm-hmm. It's one that God's planned for her to assume, and she, in her humility, says yes to this at the moment that the angel comes. She's been prepared for this from all eternity. So I want you to share with us a little bit about this great, tremendous connection between Mary being the mother of God and Mary being our mother, Mary being the mother of Jesus and being our mother as well, according to the great spiritual reflection, insight, and theology that St. Louis de Montfort gives us.

0: Okay. Now let's back up to what I said at the very beginning.
1: Okay.
0: That we have to understand this before we understand anything else. A Christian is a person who shares the life of Jesus Christ. And the reason this is vitally important is if we get what it is to be a Christian wrong, we get everything else wrong. We will only live a tepid Christianity if we have at best a tepid understanding of what it is to be a Christian. And so for Father de Montfort, the beginning point is always, I share the life of Jesus. And when I recognize that, I recognize something else. There's part of me that doesn't actually want to share the full life of Jesus. For example, I can say, Jesus, I love the way you receive the children with such love and such patience. I want to share that. Jesus, the healings you work, I need to be healed too. Let me share that. Jesus, you're so wise. Can I share your wisdom? But that bit about the cross, could you give that to Jeanette? There's something within us that shies away from fully accepting who we really are. And the task of Christian life is really begins with when we recognize that we're claimed by the fullness of Jesus Christ and that we are to live the fullness of Jesus Christ. And the key to that fullness is recognizing who we are in Jesus Christ. We don't get to pick and choose what Jesus gives us. He gives us everything. He holds nothing back. And in giving us himself, he gives us the fact that he is Son of Mary. Mm-hmm. And that is who we are. This is what happens at the very beginning. The Lord calls and claims and chooses Our Lady from the beginning in the same way, but with a difference, that he calls and claims us from before our birth. We are given life without being asked for it. We are given life, why? As the traditional catechism says, to know him, to love him, and to serve him in this world so that we can be happy with him in the next, right?
1: Yes.
0: It doesn't say we are given life to do with as we please. We are given life to know him, to love him, and to serve him that we can be happy with him. In a sense, we can look at the choice of Our Lady at that moment of the fall and God choosing to redeem us. And the Lord saying, you too are chosen to know me, to love me, and to serve me with a particular perfection and a particular goodness. Because I am going to give my life for the world. The word of the Father chooses her at that moment and says, I am going to give you everything. I'm going to trust myself completely to your care because you will completely belong to me. And there's a beautiful mystery here. Our Lady completely belongs to the Lord because he desires to completely give himself to her. Well, this on some level is the perfection of what we long for in our spiritual life.
1: Yes.
0: The Lord comes to give himself completely to us.
1: Yes.
0: Because we are called to completely belong to him.
1: Yes.
0: The difference with Our Lady is she doesn't have that sinful resistance, that no, that maybe, that can I get back to you later, that lives so readily and so frequently in our hearts.
1: Yes. You know, it is such a beautiful reality when you think about the way in which our Blessed Lady wants to mold us and to shape us after the image and likeness of her Son, and this resistance that we have because of concupiscence and because of our own weaknesses and frailties, and our giving in to those weaknesses and frailties, which only increases those weaknesses and frailties. This mother wants to be the one who seeks to help us to accept the grace to be freed from those things, that her Son, Jesus Christ, might be all in all of us as he is all in all of her.
0: Right.
1: And so in light of that, we look forward, we look outward to this mother for her help and assistance, as we heard in the Subtuum, you know, to come to us in our necessities, that supplication, this intercession that she can give to us. But even more than that, this molding and shaping that she can do as she spiritually directs us and guides us to the one who is the way, the truth, and the life.
0: Mm-hmm. That's right. Yeah. That's right.
1: Share with us, if you would, then, a little bit about this gift of her maternity toward us and how it is that we are united with Jesus as her children, although differently.

0: Okay. Mary is first and foremost, and we just have to understand this. And it's easier to say than it is to truly live. But Mary is the best and most perfect of all mothers. And yourself as a mother understand one thing, I think, more fully than I ever could, and that is the active role a mother must have in the lives of her children.
1: Yes.
0: Mary is never a passive presence in the spiritual life. We often think that Our Lady sits around waiting for us to turn to her, and that she won't do anything until we pray the novena, until we pull out our rosary beads, until we invoke her. But if you think of the experience of raising your own children, if you were going to wait for them, especially when they were young, to tell you what they needed, they would not have lived to maturity, because they aren't capable of asking. And even when we become capable of asking, there are needs we have that we don't always recognize on our own. One of the important things to recognize with the spiritual maternity of Mary is that when Our Lady is welcomed into our lives, when we truly trust her, one of the things that we can and need to expect is that even when we are not aware of a need or a lack, this good and best of all mothers is acting on our behalf, even when we are not aware. Mm-hmm. She longs for us to turn to her in our need. Mm-hmm. But one of the reasons we turn to her with such confidence in our need is because we know she is always attending to our needs, always attending to us. And why? Because Jesus Christ himself fully surrendered, in a sense, Father de Montfort will use language of the Lord, melting himself down almost, pouring himself trustfully into Our Lady, so that within Mary, the Holy Spirit would shape him into that great and mighty Savior of the world who would bear the cross for us. And this is the same thing that the Church really asks us to do, to melt ourselves down in trust, laying aside our false confidence in ourselves, laying aside our inability to trust anyone, to surrender to trust to this great woman whom Christ himself trusts completely. And this, in a sense, is the first and greatest movement of acting in and according to the Spirit of Jesus Christ. Why do I trust Mary so fully? This is who Jesus is. Jesus is the one. It's not just what Jesus does. Jesus is the one who trusts Our Lady completely.
1: Wow, beautiful, beautiful insights, beautiful meditation material for great spiritual reflection. And when we come back, friends, more with our presenter, Father Hugh Gillespie. We're going to be right back. Stay with us.

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0: Welcome back, friends. We're visiting with our presenter today, Father Hugh Gillespie, and he's talking with us about the spiritual maternity of Our Lady. And we certainly do want to invite you to get out to our website, womenofgrace.com. 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Those resources are archived for you in our Women of Grace exclusive subscribership program. When you go out there, you're going to find all kinds of resources that are set to help you live that abundant life in Jesus Christ and to share that abundant life with others. Don't deprive yourself. Get out there and become a subscriber. You know, every time that we are together, we have a patron saint. And of course, this is no different of a time. And the patron saint that we have is, of course, St. Louis de Montfort. And you know, the Catholic Church has been blessed with so many saints who have sung the praises of the Blessed Virgin Mary, but few have done it so well with the eloquence of the humble priest from Brittany known as St. Louis de Montfort. Born in the village of Montfort on January 31, 1673, Louis was only 12 years old when his parents sent him to the Jesuit College of St. Thomas Becket at Reims. While there, he was praying at the feet of Our Lady in a Carmelite church when he received his vocation, and shortly thereafter received an unexpected opportunity to study at the seminary of St. Sulpice in Paris. Barely 20 years old, he set off on foot, walking the 200 miles to the seminary where he would distinguish himself for his intellect and holiness. After his ordination in 1700, he began to do missionary work throughout France, a vocation that would consume the remainder of his life. In between walking hundreds of miles to conduct parish missions throughout the French countryside, he found time to begin the Company of Mary and the Daughters of Wisdom, as well as write about his favorite subjects, wisdom, which was for him another name for Jesus, the cross, and the great love of his life, Mary. In his seminal work, True Devotion to the Blessed Virgin, he describes Mary as the glorious mother of God the Son, the sealed fountain and faithful spouse of the Holy Spirit, and the sanctuary and resting place of the Blessed Trinity, where God dwells in greater and more divine splendor than anywhere else in the universe. Our Father God chose a pivotal role for Mary in the salvation of man, St. Louis wrote, when he willed that the Son of God would become man only in Mary and through Mary. As a result, she is the great storehouse of his riches, which includes all that is beautiful, resplendent, rare, and precious, even his own Son. This immense treasury is none other than Mary, whom the saints call the treasury of the Lord. From her fullness, all men are made rich. This treatise on true devotion, which he accurately predicted would be lost for 150 years before being rediscovered, outlines the process of total consecration to Jesus through Mary, a kind of holy slavery that has become a beloved path to spiritual growth for millions throughout the centuries. St. Louis died the way he lived, clutching a crucifix in one hand and a statue of Our Lady in the other. His last words were, "I shall sin no more." He was canonized by Pope Pius XII in 1947, and his feast day is April 28th. St. Louis de Montfort, pray for us. Well, you know, Father, as I read the biography there of St. Louis de Montfort, I know that you know that biography inside out, and I know that you know the treatise inside out as well. And I have found in my own spiritual life that the treasure that he's given to us through true devotion to Mary, in which we consecrate ourselves to Jesus through her, has been perhaps for me the greatest spiritual awakening that I've had. And as you so eloquently stated for us in the first part of our time together today, this Blessed Virgin Mary never takes away from her Son, and yet so many think that she does. She only wants to bring us to Jesus, right?
1: She does. She does. And

0: It's a common misgiving that many have. And this is such an important misgiving that St. Louis de Montfort himself, in True Devotion, addresses it on several occasions. Usually when he raises an objection, he raises it once and he deals with it. But he knows that this objection really stings the heart of really good people, because it's about the natural desire we have in the spiritual life of wanting to get Jesus right. And there's this understandable and natural fear that does creep in that if I pay too much attention to anyone, including the Virgin Mary, I am suddenly not paying enough attention to the Lord. And it's important that we understand that this is not the case. There is no competition between Jesus and Our Lady. In fact, one of the best ways of answering the question of who is Mary is to simply say she's inseparable from her Son. As Father de Montfort beautifully writes, it would be easier to separate light from the Son than Mary from Jesus. What a remarkable statement. The light is not the Son, but try and have the Son without the light. You know, and Jesus and Mary are so united in the mystery of our redemption that, and Mary is so united, so given to her Son, that one cannot encounter Our Lady without encountering our Lord. In fact, when we encounter her, St. Louis de Montfort's going to say, she causes her Son to shine forth. And what he means is this: our unaided eyes often are unable to recognize the Lord who is already with me. But when that eye is enriched by the light of Our Lady, our Lord shines forth, even as I gaze at Mary, to a greater degree that I would perceive him otherwise.
1: Yes.
0: And even more fully is this for St. Louis de Montfort, and this turns the way many of us grew up thinking right on its head. For St. Louis de Montfort, the key issue is not that Mary gives us Jesus. The key issue is that Jesus gives us Mary in giving us himself. Why do I turn to Mary? The reason is Jesus. What is the spirit that allows me to trust Our Lady? It is the spirit of Jesus. In fact, then, for St. Louis de Montfort, the more fully I live as the child of Mary, the more fully, in doing exactly that, I unite myself to her Son. And so in that case, the more attention I pray to I give to Mary as a good son, as a good daughter, the more fully the Spirit of Jesus is claiming me. Why? Because the Lord remains the best of all sons to this best of all mother.
1: It's beautiful words, you know, and I'm captivated by what you say, that our Blessed Lady helps us to see God at work in our lives. And of course, doesn't that fit in beautifully with what she says in her great canticle in the Magnificat, you know, my soul magnifies the Lord. And I often use the illustration of magnifying glasses, you know. I need to wear them. I don't think you need to wear them yet, Father, but I need to wear them. And you know, it isn't that the magnifying glasses in some way make these letters on the page change, but what they do is they make those letters on the page stand out with greater clarity. They permit me to see them. And Mary does that for us when she talks about her soul magnifying the Lord. I often think of those cheaters, as we call them, you know, that help me to read more clearly. When we look at Mary, we see God more clearly because we see through the eyes of our mother. And you mentioned how it is that she shows us that God is active in our lives. In my own personal life, I have found, especially at key moments, especially in those moments of deep suffering, the travail of a loss of a child, the travail of the loss of a husband, our Blessed Lady, quite humbly and without any fanfare or attention calling to herself, she, I know, was the one who gave me insights about the hand of God moving in and through those moments of deep travail. I came to realize after pondering what it was that I was sensing or seeing, that this was all the work of our mother, that she was leading me and guiding me, just as she had done for her son at so many times in his life. You know, for example, at the when he was lost in the temple, you know, Our Lady comes with Joseph, and she leads him back home where he needs to be, where he grows in wisdom, age, and grace. She meets him on the Via Dolorosa, and what is exchanged there? I don't know. We don't have words. But what we do know is her presence sustained him for the rest of the journey. This is who she is to us, exactly who she was to her son. I am so happy that you are a presenter for this beautiful, beautiful series that we are doing on Our Blessed Lady called Who is Mary? And I'm so glad that we're going to have more opportunities to unpack the richness that is ours in Our Lady. And friends, I certainly do want to refer you to Religious Catalog. We've got a beautiful Women of Grace study series for you called Moments with Mary. The first in the series is Who is Mary? And it includes access to our programs with Father Hugh Gillespie, aimed to help you enter more deeply into the mystery of Our Lady. The accompanying study book is filled with holy reflections, questions to ponder, and teachings to enhance your understanding of Our Blessed Mother. Just go to EWTNRC.com to order. And so, my dear friends, until we have the opportunity to be together again, may God bless you. Bye-bye now.

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0: Welcome to Cross Training, a 13-week series in which we look at working out the entire person, mind, body, and spirit. And this week's topic is one which will be familiar to anyone who has ever tried to, well, do anything, to make any kind of change. The title for this week is Patience and Perseverance. I'm going to ask the team to tell you a little bit about what they're going to be doing to demonstrate the necessity of being patient and persevering.
1: Thanks, Father. We're going to need a ton of patience, and it's going to be really a lot of perseverance in this one because I'm taking you up a mountain.
0: A mountain?
1: Actually, a hill. We're going to run up a steep hill, and we're going to try to find maybe one or two different ways to get there, because sometimes when we set our goals, we have to keep in mind that there may be more than one way to get to the end result in our goal, and that's what we're going to do today.
2: And I'm going to be talking about body composition, basically our fat to muscle ratio and how much of that exists within our body and what that really means to us in our goals. And perhaps we'll have to shift our goals or just shift the way that we look at our goals when we understand what body composition is all about.
3: And I'm going to be talking to Father to see how he's doing on his journey.
0: And confession time.
3: And we're going to talk a little bit about, in particular, plateauing with regards to weight loss and just some strategies to cope and keep on going.
0: And I'm going to be hanging out at the beach and using my time there to speak a little bit about aridity in our experience of prayer. I'm also going to be reviewing one of my all-time favorite books, a book by Christian author C.S. Lewis called Screwtape Letters. And it talks about the importance of patience and perseverance in the spiritual life and how the enemy can use that against us. So stay with us, and our hope is that you don't have to exercise that much patience or perseverance in getting through to the end of this show.
4: How can patience and perseverance help us become and stay healthy?
5: I think

0: that when you're working out, that results are not immediate, so it's important to realize that over time you'll get there.
1: Oh, well, definitely in keeping your prayer life, you need patience and perseverance, because it's like any other habit, you need it to develop. Especially the days when you don't pray or eat healthy or do something to try again the next day and to keep it up.
2: Well, the Lord is patient, so we need to be patient because He is. And, you know, life is so busy and hectic, and I think patience is very healthy, although challenging because of our culture.
3: It's often very easy to give up on things, but I think when we actually achieve our final goal, then we find out who God intended us to be, and we are really much happier and much more fulfilled.
4: Sometimes when we set goals, it takes patience and perseverance to get things done. We'll set a big, bold goal to get to the top of this hill. Now, when I look at it, I might be overwhelmed by that. You know, it's so difficult to get to this steep hill. But often in goal setting, there's different routes. And it takes patience and a little extra perseverance to maybe do it a longer route, but you'll still get to the end destination.
5: So which one do I do?
4: I'm gonna get you to go the serpentine route around the hill, okay, which will get you to the end destination.
5: You should point out that I'm actually going to be running about 3 times the distance as Corey is. So I just felt the need to clarify
4: that. Throw
5: that
4: in there. Yeah. Our timelines are different, that's
5: timelines
4: all.
5: Timelines will be different, yeah. Yes.
4: That's all.
5: But I'm glad that you're doing it this way.
4: Oh, I like the hard way.
5: Okay, excellent. Yeah. Let's do it.
4: On your mark, get set, go!

0: The title of today's show is Patience and Perseverance. So I thought what we might do, Father James, is revisit what we had talked about earlier on when we started this whole thing, this whole adventure. So to take a look at where you are now as compared to some of the goals that you would have set, and just to get a sense of how you're feeling, and we can talk about some different things you might have gone through to get you where you are right now. So how do you think things have gone based on some of the goals and the conversation we had earlier?
1: Well, I'd like to say that overall cross-training has been rather beneficial to Father James, for sure.
0: I can actually see
1: there's
0: that.
1: There's a little less of me than there was before, so that's a good thing.
0: Yeah, and that's really great. And so we talked about as well that goals are different for everyone, and it may not be necessarily a weight loss goal that everyone has. Depending on what goal it is, you just want to keep revisiting it and making sure that you're on track. So let's revisit your goal, which was a bit of a weight loss, because as I recall, at the first show we talked about the fact that although your waist circumference was pretty good, that your body mass index was a little high, and what that means is that that's an indicator that you could be getting into a risk level of developing, you know, conditions and diseases down the road.
1: I kind of had gotten into church expansion in a way that I didn't expect.
0: But, you know, it brings up a good point, because we all have those situations that we really have to take a look at and decide, you know, what plan do I have when I'm sitting at, you know, somebody's house for a meal and they bring out, you know, they put on a large meal for me, especially in your case where they want to cook for you.
1: It is a killer because, you know, when Father comes over, everyone wants to, like, bring out the 5-course meal, and you've got to have the dessert, Father. And it's really a real struggle.
2: Yeah.
1: It's like, it's an act of charity to have the second piece of pie. It really is.
0: And so without offending them, you want to come up with a game plan, though, that really keeps you on track with your goal. And you must have had one, because I can just tell by looking at you that you've probably dropped a few pounds. How much weight have you?
1: About 10 pounds.
0: About 10 pounds.
1: Yeah. I think the main thing was trying to get a sense of consistency in my life as well, so that I can remain faithful to those small changes. And one of them was getting more control of what I eat by preparing my own meals a bit more, learn some tips from you. And
0: excellent.
1: Also making sure I made time for exercise, just the way that I would try to make time every day for prayer. But most days I would make time to exercise as well.
0: And did you find it hard to make some of those smaller changes versus maybe a larger change?
1: It's always hard at first, but the thing is, once you get into it, it, like anything, you form.

0: habit, and it becomes easier. It's also very easy to get used to getting out of a habit as well, so you have to continue to work hard.
1: Yeah, the nice thing about developing a healthy eating habit and a physical activity regime is that it becomes a part of what you do, and so when you do step away from it, you don't feel quite right, and so it does take a while to develop a habit. Well, it takes a while to break it too, and that's a good thing in case of, you know, in the case of a healthy habit. So for some people, I know that as they go down the road of weight loss, they encounter what we call a plateau. And so you can actually start out guns a-blazing and lose some weight relatively quickly, but then your body kind of tapers off and kind of levels a little bit. And that's perfectly normal, and your body gets used to the new weight. And so it's actually very good in the long term for your body to maintain that healthier weight. And then you start back, and you might switch up your physical activity, switch up your eating a little bit again, and then you're back on your way to losing a little bit more.
0: So I'm kind of curious, I haven't quite done any measurements except for weight, so I'm kind of curious as to what the pink measuring tape is going to say.
1: Okay, well, let's take a look at that. So do you remember how we measured the waist circumference?
0: I just remember that you took the broader part of the belly.
1: Yes. So what you do is you find the top of your hip bone, the bottom of your rib, you go right in the center, and you measure around that waist. So that's what we're going to do.
2: So rib right there.
1: So I'm going to let you do that then.
0: Okay. It's about 36.
1: Excellent, because if I recall, you were creeping up to the 40 mark, which is still considered healthy for men, but you know what, your BMI was a little high, so that indicated that maybe you could lose a little bit of weight, which you've done, and now we've measured your body mass index, and it's around 24, and it is in that healthy range. Just keep on doing what you were doing, and I just think for folks to really celebrate those small gains that they have on their way to health, whether it is their cholesterol levels or their blood glucose levels and trying to get those under control, or their weight, and I think that it's important that as they go along, not to be too hard on themselves, because at the end of the day, we need to love ourselves and respect ourselves for as we are right now in order to move forward.
0: I think the key thing is that it's long-term commitment. You know, we can go into this thinking, okay, I'm going to do this, I'm going to make a huge difference in 3-4 weeks, but it's really about the long-term and the small changes, and lo and behold, you make these small changes and things improve, whether it's in our physical health or diet, or even in our spiritual life as well. So be patient, persevere, and focus on doing the small things well.
1: Absolutely.
3: One of my favorite silly movies is a movie called The Three Amigos. And in one scene, the three heroes are crossing this vast desert. The sun is high in the sky, is beating down on them. They're really, really hot and warm, and they stop for that vital drink of water, and they each take out their water bottles. And the first guy goes to drink, and there's enough water just to wet his thirst, but after that it's empty, and he throws down his water bottle with utter despair. The next man takes up his water bottle, he licks his lips in anticipation, and he tilts it up, and out pours sand right into his mouth, all over his face. The third man, Chevy Chase, takes up his water bottle and drinks and drinks and drinks and splashes it all over his face and all over his hair, and he spits it out and then takes it and throws it on the ground. As it hits the ground, it leaks out all this water, and the other two men just look at it, ready to leap off their horses and lick it up off the ground. It's a very silly scene, but in a very strange way, it speaks to us of what you could say is three different experiences in the spiritual life. Number one, we're all thirsty. We have an inner thirst for God. Jesus says, "All who are thirsty, come to me and drink." Psalm 41 says, "Like the deer that yearns for running streams, so my soul yearns for you, my Lord." That thirst. Yet so often we can come to God to have that thirst satisfied, and sometimes we're like that third man. The water is abundant, it just flows on us and flows. And other times we go to drink and there's just not enough. And then again, other times it's like getting that mouthful of sand right in our faces. Sand by its very nature is dry, it's arid. And the word arid comes from a Latin word aridus, which means parched. If our experience of prayer

0: has become parched. I think the first thing to know is don't worry. Don't worry about it. It is a natural part of the cycle of spiritual development. As we said in week two, when we talked about motivation, we asked the question, do we seek the consolation of God or the God of consolation? The first thing to know is that aridity can be a step towards spiritual maturity. That being said, it's the three stages, the three experiences, the abundance, the sand, and experiencing not enough. And if all we do is experience the dryness and aridity, it can be a very, very painful thing. We're called to also experience abundance. There can be many reasons for spiritual aridity. There can be psychological reasons, there can be physical reasons, emotional reasons, and spiritual reasons. If we are sick, physically ill, that can contribute to a spiritual dryness, an experience of dryness in our prayer. If we're going through upheaval emotionally, that can impact our spiritual lives as well. And even spiritually, sometimes it can be a question of the fact that we've matured and we need to begin to look at different ways of praying. Sometimes as well, the reason for spiritual dryness can be perhaps because we're dealing with some issue in our life, some experience of sin perhaps that we're trying to avoid. And coming face to face with God is almost like looking in the mirror. We don't necessarily want to do that. Later in the show, we're going to come back and talk about what we can do to perhaps overcome some of these obstacles.
1: You might have heard somebody say that muscle weighs more than fat. Well, how much is a pound of muscle compared to a pound of fat? They're both a pound, right? But in density, they're very different in the space that they take up within our body. Here in front of me, I have some models of what muscle and fat looks like. You can see that muscle is very dense and fibrous, whereas fat is very gelatinous and jelly-like. And we kind of know that intuitively. We think about muscles as being hard, and we think about fat as being soft. Well, I'm here today to talk to you about body composition and how important that really is. Perhaps even more important than the goals that we have with our own weight loss and what the scale tells us. You know, I've had clients in the past who say to me, Ronnie, I'm so frustrated. I have all these weight goals and the scale's not moving. But in the same breath, they tell me that their pants are getting smaller, their clothes fit better, they have more energy. I even had one client who came in one day and told me that she had bent down to tie her shoes when usually she had to sit down to do it. But she was still frustrated that the scale wasn't moving, that she was still the weight that she always was. What she didn't understand was this concept of body composition, that as her body was losing fat, it was gaining muscle. So if she lost 10 pounds of fat overall, perhaps she gained 10 pounds of muscle. And in the long run, this is a very good thing because it actually helps us to burn more calories to maintain that weight loss. People who are fit actually have a higher internal core temperature because their bodies are burning off more calories. So these body composition goals might be, for us, more important than what the scale says. And certainly don't let the scale be the measure of your success if you're getting smaller, if your clothes are fitting better, and if you feel like you have more energy. Those goals are much more important and affect our happiness much more than what the scale tells us. If you're looking to lose fat and put on muscle, I have a couple recommendations for you. First is you have to start resistance training. That means you have to start lifting weights using resistance bands, dumbbells, barbells. We've given you a few options throughout the course of this show for that. You also have to have a healthy diet. And mostly it needs to be high in protein, protein at every meal and with every snack. That includes eggs, dairy. If you're looking for vegetarian options, there's brown rice and beans. Some meat options are chicken, turkey, red meats especially, which are high in amino acids. You should really be consuming a lot of this because what happens throughout your resistance training is your muscle fibers actually break down and your body wants to repair those, and not just repair them, but make them even stronger and bigger than they were. And it uses the protein to do this. So you can see that with patience and perseverance, with a right diet, with a right mindset, with a right spirituality, with a right workout program, we can reach these goals. It'll take a while to get a healthier body composition, but it's really one of our most important fitness goals.

When we look at the question of aridity, we can talk about techniques and different things we can do, but the surest thing we can do is simply to wait upon the Lord.

remember the story of the three amigos, the man who had the third man who had the abundance of water. When we have those experiences, it's good for us to anticipate dryness. And when we are in the experience of dryness, it's good for us to remember back and to know that no experience of aridity will last forever. That's the key thing. We can change how we pray, our methods of prayer, try new ways of praying, but ultimately it's a matter of waiting upon the Lord. And I just want to finish this short reflection by reading

sufferings, knowing that suffering produces endurance, and endurance produces character, and character produces hope. And hope does not disappoint us, because God's love has been poured into our hearts through the Holy Spirit that has been given to us.

September 17, 1944, one of the most significant Allied operations of World War II took place, certainly after D-Day. Allied airborne troops flew over Holland and landed and captured a number of bridges, and then ground troops came up, and the attempt was to enter into Germany and to end the war by Christmas. Unfortunately, the operation failed, and many said it was simply a bridge too far. One of the many reasons why it failed is because on the very first day, a glider actually crashed, and the Nazis found on that glider all of the operational plans for the entire for the entire battle. And they had the playbook. Now, if you're in a battle, one of the greatest things that can happen is to actually have the enemy's playbook. Well, in a sense, the book that we're reviewing today, Screwtape Letters by C.S. Lewis, is just that. It's kind of like having the playbook of the enemy. This book has a series of letters from a fictional character, a fictional devil called Screwtape, writing to a junior devil, Wormwood, who's just been given his first assignment, a young man who's just become a Christian. And his task is to tempt him and to try to weaken his faith. Now, it's a fictional book, but this book is filled with gems of wisdom, psychological and spiritual insights that will make you laugh and will make you squirm, because there's so many things in this book that will remind you of yourself. And especially in a week when we're talking about patience and perseverance, we realize that those are the times when we really can be prone to temptation. Trust me, pick up and read the playbook of the enemy so that you don't find yourself going a bridge too far.

0: Welcome back to the Cross Training Studios, and I hope you're persevering with us as we're going to take some more time to unpack some of the things that we've looked at this week so far. You know, one of the things that I'm struck with when it comes to growth, especially in our health, our physical health, and our understanding, and also in our spiritual lives, is that we sometimes can miss the very small ways in which we grow because we have this culture of instant gratification where we expect instant results. Mm-hmm. And just maybe some thoughts on that.
1: Yeah, I mean, you know what? There are literally hundreds of ways to lose weight quickly. I mean, I can give you tons of examples. And for those people who want to do it with long-term results and have it last longer, they really do need that patience and perseverance because we are a society that wants things now, yesterday, and take it off now, but it didn't come on in the night, right? So as far as weight loss goes, you know, you really do have to understand that it will take time, and we talked about plateauing, and that happens. So how do you persevere through that?
0: So you mean like those things that are advertised on TV late night, you know, where I fix a couple of electrodes on my body and just sit and watch TV, I won't lose all my weight in 1 week?
1: I'm thinking no, but I haven't seen that one. Yeah. I don't know.
0: I'm gonna have to ask for a refund.
1: But there's all kinds of quick fixes out there that, you know, you can lose weight really quickly, but you know, you guys know, working in the health industry, you lose it fast and you tend to put it on.
0: No, losing weight is one thing, but what about putting on weight? What about putting on the kind of weight that you spoke about, putting on muscle? I mean, does this happen? You see these things in magazines about, you know, perfect abs in 3 weeks. Mm-hmm.
2: Well, you know, people are always looking for the next best program, the one that maybe only takes a month instead of 90 days, you know, the fastest solution. And the real truth of the matter is it's a lifelong journey. It doesn't matter how long the program is. Eventually, you're going to have to do something else. And when it comes to putting on muscle, that's something that really is long-term, as is losing fat, you know, and myself in my own fitness journey, I've fluctuated all over the place. I went from 200 plus pounds down to 160 pounds. I'm almost at 200 pounds again, all because of that body composition thing, all because of my fitness goals, all because of the programming I was using. So there wasn't just one solution that once I hit the end of it, I was done. That just doesn't

0: doesn't happen.
1: Yeah, there's more than one way. Mm. You know, I was once told that it takes 10 years to become an overnight success. So there's the work you have to put in to make that happen. And often there's more than one way. And it's interesting, it's great with a SMART goal too, because you can change your timelines and spend more time finding new ways to get to the place where you want to go within your goals and fitness. And staying away from that instant gratification understanding is very important, because I can find myself looking and searching for the quickest way possible to get to my goal because I want it so bad. But that's where the perseverance comes in. That's where patience comes in. And it's important to just keep that and harbor in on that and just stay close to your goal.
2: It's interesting. The word patience, patio in Latin, means to suffer. Of course, we get the word passion from patience. And passion, we tend to think of, you know, as like fire. And you know, but passion ultimately is suffering. And being reminded of that, it takes us back to the old expression, no pain, no gain. Mm. And I'm always really, really suspicious of these programs or devices that overpromise, you know. And the core temptation is this: you can get the desired results without having to do the work. Mm-hmm. That's in the end, and that really is almost a kind of lie, isn't it?
3: Mm-hmm. I like what you said earlier about the growth piece, and you do grow through the process, right? Mm-hmm. So if it was this instant, you know, instantaneous weight loss or instantaneous gain, like, what are you really learning through that process? And it is a journey. Mm-hmm. Spiritual life is a journey, and you learn through that. So
2: during one of the streeters this week, one of the persons said that we ought to be patient because God is patient with us. I was really, really struck by that. And so that's a key thing to remember. Be patient with yourself in all of this. And especially in the spiritual realm, what matters is not some desired results, it's simply being in the presence of God. So be in the presence of God, be patient with yourself. The title of the show next week is The Hours, and we're going to be looking at how we can blend elements of a healthy lifestyle, mind, body, and spirit, into our everyday life. Very, very simple, and we hope that you can be with us next time. Thanks for watching, and God bless.

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1: 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Later, we take you to the State's Dinner live. Coverage continues Wednesday for the convention mass. 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
9: The Holy Father's prayer intention for the month of August is for evangelization in the city. 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
10: Family, a prayer that we pray together is a powerful prayer. So please pray together with me our EWTN family prayer. Today we pray for caregivers of the sick. O Most Holy Trinity, Father, Son, and Holy Spirit, we adore you. You have first loved us, and through your Son you have taught us the excellence of self-giving love. Give to those who are caregivers of a sick parent or child, brother or sister, the assistance of your holy angels. Lessen their burdens, and give them great joy in practicing a work of mercy. And since charity is never forgotten by you, reveal to them their heavenly reward. Through Christ our Lord. Amen.
11: Behold the Lamb of God, who takes away the sins of the world. Take this, all of you, and eat of it, for this is my body, which will be given up for you. Take this, all of you, and drink from it, for this is the chalice of my blood, do this

0: In the name of the Father, and of the Son, and of the Holy Spirit.
1: Amen.
0: The grace of our Lord Jesus Christ and the love of God and the communion of the Holy Spirit be with you all. Brothers and sisters, let us acknowledge our sins and so prepare ourselves to celebrate the sacred mysteries. I confess to Almighty God and to you, my brothers and sisters, that I have greatly sinned in my thoughts and in my words, in what I have done and in what I have failed to do. Through my most grievous fault. Therefore, I ask Blessed Mary, ever Virgin, all the angels and saints, and you, my brothers and sisters, to pray for me to the Lord our God. May Almighty God have mercy on us, forgive us our sins, and bring us to everlasting life.
1: Amen.

0: Let us pray. Draw near to your servants, O Lord, and answer their prayers with unceasing kindness, that for those who glory in you as their creator and guide, you may restore what you have created and keep safe what you have restored. Through our Lord Jesus Christ, your Son, who lives and reigns with you in the unity of the Holy Spirit, God forever and ever.
1: Amen. A reading from the book of the prophet Jeremiah. In the beginning of the reign of Zedekiah, king of Judah, in the fifth month of the fourth year, the prophet Hananiah, son of Azur, from Gibeon, said to me in the house of the Lord, in the presence of all of the priests and all the people, "Thus says the Lord of hosts, the God of Israel, I will break the yoke of the king of Babylon. Within 2 years I will restore to this place all the vessels of the temple of the Lord, which Nebuchadnezzar, king of Babylon, took away from this place to Babylon. And I will bring back to this place Jeconiah, son of Jehoiakim, king of Judah, and all the exiles of Judah who went to Babylon, says the Lord. For I will break the yoke of the king of Babylon." The prophet Jeremiah answered the prophet Hananiah in the presence of the priests and all the people assembled in the house of the Lord, and said, "Amen, thus may the Lord do. May he fulfill the things you have prophesied by bringing the vessels of the house of the Lord and all the exiles back from Babylon to this place. But now listen to what I am about to state in your hearing and the hearing of all the people. From of old, the prophets who were before you and me prophesied war, woe, and pestilence against many lands and mighty kingdoms. But the prophet who prophesies peace is recognized as truly sent by the Lord only when his prophetic prediction is fulfilled." Thereupon, the prophet Hananiah took the yoke from the neck of the prophet Jeremiah and broke it, and said in the presence of all the people, "Thus says the Lord, even so, within 2 years, I will break the yoke of Nebuchadnezzar, king of Babylon, from off the neck of all the nations." At that, the prophet Jeremiah went away. Sometime after the prophet Hananiah had broken the yoke from off the neck of the prophet Jeremiah, the word of the Lord came to Jeremiah, "Go tell Hananiah this. Thus says the Lord, by breaking a wooden yoke, you forge an iron yoke. For thus says the Lord of hosts, the God of Israel, a yoke of iron I will place on the necks of all these nations serving Nebuchadnezzar, king of Babylon, and they shall serve him, even the beasts of the field I give him." To the prophet Hananiah, the prophet Jeremiah said, "Hear this, Hananiah. The Lord has not sent you, and you have raised false confidence in this people. For this, says the Lord, I will dispatch you from the face of the earth. This very year you shall die, because you have preached rebellion against the Lord." That same year, in the seventh month, Hananiah the prophet died. The word of the Lord. Lord, teach me your statutes.
2: Lord, teach me your statutes.
1: Remove from me the way of falsehood and favor me with your law. Take not the word of truth from my mouth, for in your ordinances is my hope.
2: Lord, teach me your statutes.
1: Let those turn to me who fear you and acknowledge your decrees.
2: Lord, teach me your statutes.
1: Let my heart be perfect in your statutes, that I be not put to shame.
2: Lord, teach me your statutes.
1: Sinners wait to destroy me, but I pay heed to your decrees. From your ordinances I turn not away, for you have instructed me.
2: Lord,

Jesus made his disciples get into a boat and precede him to the other side of the sea while he was dismissing the crowds. After doing so, he went up on the mountain by himself to pray. When it was evening, he went alone there. Meanwhile, the boat, already a few miles offshore, was being tossed about by waves, for the wind was against it. During the fourth watch of the night, he came toward them, walking on the sea. When the disciples saw him walking on the sea, they were terrified. "It is a ghost," they said, and they cried out for fear. At once Jesus spoke to them,

Take courage, it is I. Do not be afraid. Peter said to him in reply, Lord, if it is you, command me to come to you on the water. He said, Come. Peter got out of the boat and began to walk on the water toward Jesus. But when he saw how strong the wind was, he became frightened. And beginning to sink, he cried out, Lord, save me. Immediately, Jesus stretched out his hand and caught him and said to him, Oh, you of little faith, why did you doubt? After they got into the boat, the wind died down. Those who were in the boat did him homage, saying, Truly, you are the Son of God. After making the crossing, they came to the land of Gennesaret. When the men of that place recognized him, they sent word to all the surrounding country. People brought to him all those who were sick and begged him that they might touch only the tassel of his cloak. And as many as touched it were healed.

Three scenes in the gospel. Jesus goes up the mountain to pray. Jesus comes in the midst of the sea, walking in the midst of a storm on the sea. And the people of Gennesaret touch the fringe of his cloak and are healed. All three of these teach us where to look when times are tough. Look to Jesus. Look to him and simply watch him. The rocking of the boat is a symbol of Holy Mother Church, passing through the waves and tumult of the ages. And the waves are the pressure of the ages attempting to overcome the tip and tip the bark of the church over. Yet the church continues to guide the faithful to the shores of eternal life. The Lord Jesus walks on the water toward the boat, asking Peter to set out in faith in the midst of a stormy sea. And St. Augustine says, Peter trusted and walked on the water by the power of the Lord, not by his own strength. He saw the wind, he was afraid, and he began to sink. The Lord let him sink to show him his weakness. And then he saved them to show them his mercy. Peter's faith allowed him to take the first steps toward the Lord in the water. Take courage, it is I. Do not be afraid. This also could be translated into take courage, I am, the divine name, ego e me. Jesus is saying, I am. I am the God of Abraham, the God of Isaac, the God of Jacob. Peter said to him in reply, Lord, if it is you, command me to come to you on the water. And he said, come. Peter's fear caused him to sink. And he took his eyes off the Lord Jesus and began to focus on the storm on all sides. This could be us in our life, focusing on the problem and not on the Lord. So much in our lives, we just focus on the problem in front of us, what is overwhelming us,

and we're consumed by that. And we fail to see the whole big picture. And we fail to look at the Lord and watch the Lord right in front of us, knowing that he is there. St. Augustine says, quote, Peter's cry, Lord, save me, is the prayer of the whole church. Even when we are weak, Christ is strong. He stretches out his hand when we cry to him. This cry for help is very similar to what we say at every Mass as we gaze on the Holy Eucharist right before reception of Holy Communion. Domine non sum dignus. Lord, I am not worthy. I am not worthy to have you enter under my roof. I am not worthy to have you enter into my boat, as say in the gospel today. But only say the word, and my soul shall be healed. I found a meditation last night by Mother Angelica in one of these books that was put together, Mother Angelica's private and pithy lessons from Holy Scripture. And I'd like to share this with you because she has some really good pearls of wisdom to say. So bear with me. She says, now this is the beginning of the night. Jesus prays and he is watching. He's watching you and me in this age. Nothing is hidden from him. Everything is now. He sees us, even at that time. He saw us here examining his word. He also saw the apostles as they were battling. He watched them until the fourth watch, anywhere from 3 to 6 a.m. 3 to 6 a.m., the fourth watch. He's just sitting there watching them. With Jesus, there is always a test. There is pain, there is an ache, there is something you don't like to do, or something you find very hard. And all the while, he just watches. It's a great help for me to understand that we should never deliberately disappoint him by doing something goofy or saying no outright, because he's watching you all your life. A good definition of prayer is simply allowing God, watching God, love you and love me. Even before we come to pray, God is already watching. As Mother says, he's at that moment when he's watching the apostles on the boat in the midst of the storm, because he's God, he's the eternal word, every single man, woman, and child that ever existed, he sees. He sees you. So as he's watching Peter and the apostles shaking in the boat, he sees you. He watches. Everything is present to him. It's not far. It's not distant, 2,000 years. In God, everything is present. The present moment, the eternal word. And further, Mother says, and the Lord says, come. Then Peter got out of the boat, and listen what he's doing. He gets out of the boat, and he starts walking across the water. She says, you know, I sometimes wonder how many miracles we begin and then ruin by our own inaction and fear. Did you ever wonder that? She says. I always pray that, Lord, don't let me chicken out if you have something hard for me to do. Don't let me chicken out if you have something hard for me to do. The Lord said, come, but as soon as Peter felt the force of the wind, he took fright and began to sink.

Mother says, Peter is on the water and he is walking on it. His feet are wet and he is walking on water. And all of a sudden, a big wind comes and he loses faith. He was distracted from the gaze of Jesus. It was the wind that got him, the world and his knowledge of the world. And he sank. He started going down. What does he say now? She says, Lord, save me. At least he was smart enough to know he needed the Lord, as we all need him today. We need to say when we're weak, when we're lost, when we're disappointed, when we're just worn out, Lord, save me. Save me. You think, well, I never walk on water. Oh, I think we do that often, and we sink because we feel the power of the world, the power of people, the power of everyone and everything. And that's why nothing is changing in the world, because nobody has the courage of faith. Nobody. Mother Angelica. The courage of faith. And she also says that the mistake that we make is to read the scriptures in a way that we put the halo on these men before it was there. We look at every man in the gospel from afar with great yearning in our heart to be holy, and we think, oh, that's not for me. But God is looking for people willing to accept themselves as they are and to strive for holiness. She says, there's no perfection in this world, but only holiness. Lord, save me.

0: Let us keep our eyes fixed on Jesus as we offer our petitions before the throne of God.
1: That the faithful may find in our Holy Father and his fellow bishops true representatives of Christ on earth, we pray to the Lord. That the leaders of nations may rule their people in justice and equity, with concern for the poor, the marginalized, and the homeless, we pray to the Lord. That the Lord may continue to bless the work of EWTN, so that it may communicate to every man the love of Christ Jesus, we pray to the Lord. For those who have died, that Jesus, who laid down his life for the flock, may bring them home to the Father's house, we pray to the Lord.
0: For peace in the world through the intercession of the Immaculate and Sorrowful Heart of Mary, we pray to the Lord. We pray for the return of all fallen away Catholics throughout the world, that they may have a deep desire to receive the sacraments. We pray to the Lord. Lord God, you have prepared for those who love you what no eye has seen or ear has heard. Fill our hearts with your love, so that loving you above all and in all, we may attain your promises, which the heart of man has not conceived. We make our prayer through Christ our Lord.

Pray, brothers and sisters, that my sacrifice and yours may be acceptable to God, the Almighty Father. Graciously sanctify these gifts, O Lord, we pray, and accepting the oblation of this spiritual sacrifice, make of us an eternal offering to you through Christ our Lord. Amen.

It is truly right and just, our duty and our salvation, always and everywhere to give you thanks, Lord, Holy Father, Almighty and Eternal God, through Christ our Lord. In him you have been pleased to renew all things, giving us all a share in his fullness. For though he was in the form of God, he emptied himself, and by the blood of his cross brought peace to all creation. Therefore he has been exalted above all things, and to all who obey him, has become the source of eternal salvation. And so with angels and archangels, with thrones and dominions, and with all the hosts and powers of heaven, we sing the hymn of your glory, as without end we acclaim.

To you, therefore, most merciful Father, we make humble prayer and petition through Jesus Christ, your Son, our Lord, that you accept and bless these gifts, these offerings, these holy and unblemished sacrifices, which we offer you firstly for your holy Catholic Church. Be pleased to grant her peace, to guard, unite, and govern her throughout the whole world, together with your servant, Leo, our Pope, Stephen, our Bishop, and all those who, holding to the truth, hand on the Catholic and Apostolic faith. Remember, Lord, your servants. And all gathered here whose faith and devotion are known to you, for them we offer you this sacrifice of praise, or they offer it for themselves and all who are dear to them, for the redemption of their souls and hope of health and well-being, and paying their homage to you, the eternal God, living and true. In communion with those whose memory we venerate, especially the glorious ever-Virgin Mary, Mother of our God and Lord Jesus Christ, and blessed Joseph, her spouse, your blessed apostles and martyrs, Peter and Paul, Andrew, James, John, Thomas, James, Philip, Bartholomew, Matthew, Simon, and Jude, Linus, Cletus, Clement, Sixtus, Cornelius, Cyprian, Lawrence, Chrysogonus, John and Paul, Cosmas and Damian, and all your saints. We ask that through their merits and prayers, in all things, we may be defended by your protecting help. Through Christ our Lord. Amen. Therefore, Lord, we pray, graciously accept this oblation of our service, that of your whole family. Order our days in your peace, and command that we be delivered from eternal damnation and counted among the flock of those you have chosen. Through Christ our Lord. Amen. Be pleased, O God, we pray, to bless, acknowledge, and approve this offering in every respect. Make it spiritual and acceptable, so that it may become for us the body and blood of your most beloved Son, our Lord Jesus Christ. On the day before he was to suffer, he took bread in his holy and venerable hands, and with eyes raised to heaven, to you, O God, his almighty Father, giving you thanks, he said the blessing, broke the bread, and gave it to his disciples, saying, "Take this, all of you, and eat of it, for this is my body, which will be given up for you."

In a similar way, when supper was ended, he took this precious chalice in his holy and venerable hands, and once more giving you thanks, he said the blessing and gave the chalice to his disciples, saying, "Take this, all of you, and drink from it, for this is the chalice of my blood, the blood of the new and eternal covenant, which will be poured out for you and for many for the forgiveness of sins. Do this in memory of me."

of Christ, your Son, our Lord, we, your servants and your holy people, offer to your glorious majesty, from the gifts that you have given us, this pure victim, this holy victim, this spotless victim, the holy bread of eternal life and the chalice of everlasting salvation. Be pleased to look upon these offerings with a serene and kindly countenance, and to accept them as once you were pleased to accept the gifts of your servant Abel the just, the sacrifice of Abraham our father in faith, and the offering of your high priest Melchizedek, a holy sacrifice, a spotless victim. In humble prayer we ask you, Almighty God, command that these gifts be borne by the hands of your holy angel to your altar on high, in the sight of your divine majesty, so that all of us who do this participation at the altar receive the most holy body and blood of your Son, may be filled with every grace and heavenly blessing. Through Christ our Lord. Amen. Remember also, Lord, your servants who have gone before us with the sign of faith and rest in a sleep of peace. Grant them, O Lord, we pray, and all who sleep in Christ, a place of refreshment, light, and peace. Through Christ our Lord. Amen. To us also, your servants, who those sinners, hope in your abundant mercies. Graciously grant some share and fellowship with your holy apostles and martyrs, with John the Baptist, Stephen, Matthias, Barnabas, Ignatius, Alexander, Marcellinus, Peter, Felicity, Perpetua, Agatha, Lucy, Agnes, Cecilia, Anastasia, and all your saints. Admit us, we beseech you, into their company, not weighing our merits, but granting us your pardon through Christ our Lord, through whom you continue to make all these good things, O Lord. You sanctify them, fill them with life, bless them, and bestow them upon us. Per ipsum et cum ipso et in ipso, est tibi Deo Patri omnipotenti,

0: I am the bread of life, says the Lord. Whoever comes to me will not hunger, and whoever believes in me will not thirst.
1: For those who cannot now receive Jesus in the Blessed Sacrament, we offer the following prayer. O Jesus, Thou hast given us in the Holy Eucharist Thy body and blood to be our spiritual nourishment, through which we may have life everlasting. Would that I were able to receive Thee this day in Holy Communion. I desire with all my heart to receive the living bread which comes down from heaven. O Lord, I am not worthy that Thou shouldst enter under my roof. Say but the word, and my soul shall be healed. Let me taste at least the sweetness of a spiritual communion. Come to me, Jesus, my Lord, my Master. Come and refresh my soul. Strengthen me that in union with Thee I may do perfectly the Heavenly Father's will. Let me never be separated from Thee by sin. Soul of Jesus, sanctify me. Body of Jesus, save me. Blood of Jesus, wash me. Water out of the side of Jesus, purify me. Passion of Jesus, comfort me. O good Jesus, hear me. Hide me within Thy sacred wounds. O Sacred Heart of Jesus, receive me. 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Amen.

0: care for them, make them worthy of eternal redemption. 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
1: Amen.
0: The Lord be with you.
1: And with your spirit.
0: May Almighty God bless you, the Father, and the Son, and the Holy Spirit.
1: Amen.
0: Go and announce the gospel of the Lord.
1: Amen.

Let us pray. Accompany with constant protection, O Lord, those you renew with these heavenly gifts, and in your never-failing care.

St. Michael, the Archangel, defend us in battle. Be our protection against the wickedness and snares of the devil. May God rebuke him, we humbly pray. Do thou, Prince of the heavenly hosts, by the power of God, cast into hell Satan and all the evil spirits who prowl about the world seeking the ruin of souls.

Prayer for vocations. God, our Father, who wills that all men be saved and come to the knowledge of your truth, we beg you to send laborers into your harvest and grant them grace to speak your word with all boldness, so that your word may spread and be glorified, and all nations may know you, the only God, in him whom you have sent, Jesus Christ, your Son, our Lord. Amen. Our Lady, Queen of the Americas, Mary, Mother of the Franciscan Missionaries of the Eternal Word, pray for us.

In 1928, one of the most significant but also heartbreaking moments in American Catholic history took place when the Catholic New York governor, Alfred E. Smith, accomplished the unprecedented feat in securing the nomination of the Democratic Party for president. The joy for Catholics was short-lived, however, as his campaign was confronted with virulent anti-Catholicism, both open and subtle. Already hampered by favorable economic conditions for his opponent, Republican Herbert Hoover, Smith could not overcome toxic anti-Catholic attacks and was defeated.

0: needed handling. Smith's enemies falsely claimed that he would take orders from the Pope, build a tunnel to the Vatican, hand over the White House to the Pope, and annul all Protestant marriages. While preposterous, enough voters believed the claim, spread far and wide by hate groups such as the Ku Klux Klan, and half the South voted for a Republican for the first time since the Civil War. For Catholics, the defeat of Smith was a setback and reminder that anti-Catholicism was still very real in America. Not only was Smith accused of being a minion of the Vatican, the very loyalty of Catholics as Americans was called into question. It would not be for another 32 years that a Catholic would be nominated for president. That candidate was John F. Kennedy, and he became the first Catholic U.S. president in a very changed world.
1: EWTN, live truth, live Catholic. 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

0: Well, good evening and welcome back to the Journey Home program. I'm your host, John Mark Groda, here at EWTN. Once again, we have this great opportunity to come together to hear a story of faith and conversion. We're joined tonight by Sam Nunnally. He's a former Protestant minister. His website is itsokaytobecatholic.org, and he came into the church in 2024. I'm really honored to have him here tonight to share his story. Sam, thanks for being here.
1: Absolutely. Thanks for having me.
0: Absolutely. It's good to finally get you on. You were in Protestant ministry for many years.
1: Yes, about 20 years.
0: 20 years, yeah. Mm-hmm. And now you're Catholic.
1: Yes, I sure am. Happily so.
0: Yeah. Well, it's great to have you here. Thank you for your ministry. I also want to mention ahead of time, too, we shared this before. This is available on the EWTN Religious Catalog, our Journeys Home 3, Pentecostals and Charismatics book. You were able to share your story with us in that book.
1: Yes. Very happy to be a part of a chapter in that book, but then also be surrounded by so many other great converts and great testimonies and stories to encourage people to come home.
0: It's a great collection. So yeah, people can check that out on the catalog or at chnetwork.org/JH3. So Sam, let's go back to the beginning. Tell us where your story begins, your childhood and your family's spiritual background.
1: Sure, absolutely. And again, thanks for having me on.
0: Absolutely.
1: My story is starts out like many people in the South. I grew up in South Georgia in an evangelical home. And with that came what I called Southern fried theology, a hint of Baptist theology, some basic evangelical ideas, basic cues of doctrinal points that you would hear in any Baptist church. But on top of that, you've got a little bit of politics in there. You've got some potluck dinners. You've got some Republican speakers, things like this. But overall, just a general sense of Baptist evangelical theology, kind of the basics, you know, kind of a once saved, always saved salvation, or a baptism is symbolic, or communion is symbolic, and hit the doors of the church every time it's open, kind of that environment. So I grew up in a very devout family. Both of my parents are wonderful, loving, devout Christians and have been married a long time. My brother is a Protestant pastor now, and we always loved Jesus. There was never a time when our family did not properly revolve around Christ as the center of our home. We were also raised in an environment where we had a lot of charismatic, contemporary elements. My family, my parents grew up as part of kind of the Jesus movement, the charismatic renewal that not only affected Protestant but Catholic circles. And so that was part of our world too. So we would have names on the shelf as diverse as Billy Graham, next to even some Word of Faith teachers. And then on the other side of that, we would have folks like Charles Stanley or even John G. Lake or Smith Wigglesworth. We would have this wide gamut of theological preachers, but kind of all laid inside a Protestant model and particularly an evangelical charismatic model. So that's how I grew up. I was the good kid. I was the Christian kid in high school, accepted a chance to really follow God, a kind of a call, a vocational call, when I was around 13 or 14. Really felt like God wanted to use me at that time, answered an altar call at a conference at that time, and then felt like that's what God wanted me to do.

0: exactly how. Didn't know what that would look like, but assumed that that would involve seminary. It would involve being a pastor, being a preacher of some sort. And so that's kind of what I set my sights on, even at an early age. Went to college and began to study history with the understanding that eventually I would go to seminary. So wanted to get that historical background in there. And that's when God first began to deal with me about the Catholic Church. When I was growing up, I had some high school friends. I had some friends in our community that were Catholic. They were wonderful examples of Christian faith. At the same time, I really was not very aware of what Catholics believed versus what anybody else would believe.
1: Yeah.
0: Now, that's one of the things I like to tell people when I tell my story is that oftentimes Protestants, regardless of their own theological background, their own doctrinal denominational background, often are not really aware of what Catholics believe and don't really honestly think that much about what it means to be Catholic versus, for example, what it might mean to be Methodist or what it might mean to be Lutheran, something like that. And so I try to go out of my way to tell people, hey, give the people in your life that maybe weren't aware of the Catholic faith a little bit of a break, particularly if you're in the South, which is the Catholic churches and Catholic Christians are far and few between in the Deep South. And so give people the chance to be aware that there aren't always great examples of Catholic life around you to glean from.
1: Right.
0: And so, but I did have those people in my life. Mm-hmm. And so was thankful for them, but really didn't affect me overall.
1: Yeah.
0: When I got to college, I was studying the Bible in my dorm room when I was a freshman. At Samford University up in Birmingham. And so when I was there, I began to read Daniel chapter 3 about Nebuchadnezzar's dream and this big mountain, this kingdom filling the earth, coming out of Rome, striking from the Roman kingdom and moving forward and growing. And I thought that was odd. And I felt in that moment the Holy Spirit tell me, go on over to the Last Supper narratives, go over and read some of that. And I was like, okay, I'll do that. And in that moment, even though I didn't understand the real presence of Christ in the Eucharist, the sense of literalness, the sacramental elements of the Eucharist at that time, I begin to think, something's going on here. Something unique is happening here. So I went and told some of my Protestant friends about that. Told them, I said, hey, I love the resurrection, crucifixion. I understand that that's part of the inception of the kingdom of God. But I'm getting this feeling that maybe there's something else going on in the Eucharist. And they all looked at me like I was kind of nuts for saying that, because that really wasn't part of that, denominational background. And so they said, the crucifixion, resurrection, it's all great. And I said, yeah, but something's going on in the Eucharist too. Something's unique there. And they were like, we don't know what you're talking about. And so rather than really pushing into that space, which I try to encourage people to do now, I just said, well, maybe I missed it. Maybe I didn't know what I was talking about, you know? And so I went on from there, and rather than spending time in that space reflecting on what I felt like God was leading me to do, following those clues, those inklings that God was sending my way, I just stopped looking, continued on my Protestant journey, went into seminary, and began to go into church life. Started in youth pastoring, worship leading, made my way into an associate minister's role in a non-denominational church of about 500-ish people. That's when things really began to change for me. At that point, because of seminary, I'd started reading the early church fathers, you know, and this is where my story connects with so many other people's story. I tell people the church fathers should have a warning label on their on their books. And when you get in there, you're reading past the small bite-sized quotations that you're given in maybe a seminary book or in a doctrinal class, and you truly start reading the church fathers, those guys are Catholic.
1: It gives a very different picture, historical picture, than maybe was just kind of like the background assumption.
0: Mm-hmm.
1: Yeah.
0: Yes, absolutely. And that's part of what I was confronted with at that point. Like many evangelicals, I just assumed that the Catholic Church had come in later, politicized, institutionalized, crystallized in traditional form what the Catholic Church is now, and that my job as an evangelical is to get back to that proto-Protestant movement of biblical churches, only to find that the early church fathers had all those elements of that proto-Protestant lifestyle.

0: wow that I assumed was there. But on top of that, they had they believed in the authority of the bishops and the papacy. They believed in the real presence of Christ in the Eucharist. They believed in authority. They believed in papal succession. All these things that before then really weren't part of my world. And as the story goes, I literally, in the middle of my office as a pastor, then put my head in my hands and said, "Oh no, I've done it wrong." While the other ministers, other church staff, other people were walking around busily going about their day, I had essentially an existential and a spiritual moment of crisis in my office and said, "I've done it wrong." My second thought was, "I'm trapped."
1: Yeah.
0: I'm a Protestant pastor. I have a Protestant paycheck with a Protestant family and a Protestant job, and my education is Protestant. I am trapped. There's no way around this. And so from that point forward, I almost gave up before I started really looking, almost in a kind of a sense of despair in a way. Not excited for what I had found, but really almost a state of depression and oh no, how am I going to find my way out of the truth, from where I am now to the real truth, the reality of what the Catholic Church is.
1: That's such an important point, and we'll touch on it again later, but you know, at the Coming Home Network, kind of the core of our mission, we help all sorts of people on their journey to the Catholic Church, but the core of the mission always has been to particularly to help pastors, because what many people don't quite recognize is that for a pastor to come to that kind of realization, it's one thing for a layperson, right, who works a secular job, you know, they might... They might come to this conviction. They might read some books and begin to think, maybe I need to rethink my theology. Maybe there's a different church, a different tradition that is true. It could cause some family issues, like there's the different situations. But it's a very different situation for a pastor to recognize that, right? Mm-hmm. That presents them with a sort of white martyrdom, you know, that they're necessarily going to have to face up to because... it's kind of woven into their whole life.
0: Absolutely. Yeah. And that's exactly what happened with me. As I've said before, I wish I had known about the Coming Home Network. I did not. If I had, my journey into the Catholic faith would have come sooner. It wouldn't have taken 30 years. And it wouldn't have had this meandering sense of aimlessness that finally began to form a little bit later as to how that looked. The deconstruction process took a lot longer than it needed to before reconstruction could take place.
1: Where were you at this point?
0: Where was I at locally? Yeah. I was in Thomasville, Georgia. So I was in South Georgia at that time. Okay. So from there, the story picks up.
1: Yeah.
0: I said, okay, well, I'm just going to keep doing what I know to do. Now, what I didn't stop doing was reading Catholic books, reading Catholic theologians, and reading Catholic history. And so that continued. And then it became an idea of taking Catholic doctrine or Catholic liturgy elements that I could bring to a Protestant faith and a Protestant congregation and teach them that without becoming fully Catholic.
1: What were some of the sources and books and things that were most impactful to you?
0: Well, one of the things that I was reading about outside of the early church fathers was specifically I was looking for charismatic experiences, experiential Christianity in the early church. Mm-hmm. And so I began to find that in writings like St. Hilary, for example. But I also came across sources like Montague and MacDonald's book on confirmation and the baptism in the Holy Spirit, for example, that these worlds were not separate. They were connected and were part of the Catholic tradition of confirmation, not a separate event that Protestants had kind of siphoned off from each other. So some good examples of that, Karl Rahner came into play, obviously Conger, people that spoke about the Holy Spirit, talked about Trinitarian dynamics. But I was in an unusual place. I was reading the Cappadocian Fathers about Trinitarian doctrine to derive a sense of Holy Spirit theology, for example, but was just not fully embracing what the Cappadocian Fathers believed, which was Catholic beliefs. And so a very unusual thing and kind of a smorgasbord idea that choosing what you want, Protestant idea that you hear a lot of people talk about.
1: Gotcha.
0: Yeah.
1: And how had you, because you didn't begin in a Pentecostal charismatic theology as much, or did you?
0: It was a little bit of both. Okay. So I like to call it Babticostal.
1: Okay.
0: It was kind of a mix,
1: gotcha.
0: Which again, you had people in that kind of camp who didn't believe in the gifts of the Spirit, for example, but then you had other people who did. And so you had competing theological ideas that were butting heads, and that caused problems for me as well. I was just like, I'm not sure why.

0: so many different variations
1: right.
0: When it would seem like we could come to and derive a unified theology, a very Protestant problem that leads a lot of people to the Catholic faith.
1: Yeah.
0: Yeah. So from there, moved on, did my best to be comfortable with my present state of existence, which was cerebrally, intellectually Catholic, but in my heart was still very much Protestant. Went on from there and became a Methodist minister, worked as an associate minister of discipleship and families at a large Methodist church in that same town, about 1,300 members. I thought that was going to be my stop. So as I began to look at all these different theological, different tributaries that were out there, Methodism looked pretty Catholic. And I knew that Wesley had enjoyed Eastern Orthodoxy, so I thought maybe that would be the stop, you know, that I would find enough history, I would find enough liturgy, I would find enough high church values and sobriety, sincerity inside the Eucharist, for example. It may not be the full presence idea, but Methodists took the Eucharist seriously. They took communion seriously. And I thought, okay, maybe this is my stop. So I was there about 6 years. Only to find that even though, and I joke with the priest that I have now, that even now I would say some of the same liturgical lines that they say as part of the Mass in that High Methodist service where it came from Anglicanism to Catholicism, right? That stream. And so even I joke with them about that now, but it just did not scratch the itch. And so that's when my life truly took a significant turn. I went through some personal turmoil, went through a divorce, was pretty much left to take care of my children on my own. At that point, I had to make some strategic decisions about life. My main decision was, how am I going to take care of these kids? And so one of the things that I did is I left ministry. Mm-hmm. Left ministry, went into banking. I'd been in finance before and had been took classes in that in undergrad, and had worked for a finance company prior to going into full-time ministry initially. So I jumped back into that. I was like, okay, I got to make some money, got to get these kids through college, things like that. So that's what I did. Worked in secular employment, always just from a sense of, I knew that was outside of what I felt God had called me to do, but times cause you to do what you need to do to take care of your family. And so that's what I did. So I started started in finance and worked in that environment for about 10 years.
1: Mm-hmm. Did you continue attending Methodist church?
0: No, I moved to where I am now in Tallahassee and actually went down there initially to potentially investigate starting a church, planting a church. And so all of those things fell apart about the same time. Yeah. And so when that happened, I just put ministry on the shelf, mm-hmm. and said, God, this isn't going to work out. I know you love me. Still went to church, even consulted for churches, for nonprofits behind the scenes, even would guest preach at local churches that were kind of cool, kind of cool contemporary churches and non-denominational environments. But God just hit on the back row of the church.
1: Okay. Well, let's take a little break there, Sam, and we'll come back. You know, There's a part of the journey of as Chesterton says, of being a little fair to the Catholic Church, mm-hmm. right? Beginning to kind of give it the benefit of the doubt and be open to it. But it's a whole different step to actually become convicted that, oh, I need to make a change. And so we'll pick back where we left off here and hear the rest of it.
0: Right.
1: So stay tuned. We'll be back in just a couple minutes to hear the rest of Sam's story. In the meantime, go to chnetwork.org/JH3 and you can learn more about the collection of Pentecostal and Charismatic conversion stories that we have in the book that I shared earlier. 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
1: EWTN takes you to the Knights of Columbus 144th Supreme Convention in Denver, Colorado. 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

0: Welcome back to the Journey Home program. We're entering the second half of our hour tonight, speaking with Sam Nunnally. He's a former Protestant minister, and his website is itsokaytobecatholic.org. And as we shared earlier, also his story shows up in Journeys Home 3, this collection of Pentecostal and charismatic conversion stories that you can find out more about in the EWTN Religious Catalog, as well as chnetwork.org/JH3. Sam, thanks for sharing your story with us. We've covered a lot so far. Again, lots of different experiences in Protestant ministry. Mm-hmm. I think when we left off, though, perhaps providentially, you know, at least things had begun to crumble a little bit. Mm-hmm. And I know that kind of sets up the next steps of your story. So, yeah, what happened next?
1: Yeah, as your life falls apart, you reconstruct your life. You build your life back together. So, yes, I was in banking at that time, doing finances for construction and residential housing, and doing fine, enjoying that, kind of putting the vocational call to ministry on the shelf along the way, attending non-denominational churches, kind of in the back of the pew, not really wanting to get too involved, fulfilling the kind of the need to go to church, but not really engaging anymore, honestly, because there was a level of pain with that deconstruction and not being able to fulfill those calls. So in the process, the story picks up with meeting my wife now, Amber. Amber is a Catholic and a former Mormon. Wow. Converted much earlier than me. Mm-hmm. Met her, and finding her was like lightning in a bottle. We really connected with each other. But as far as our religious differences, I was still Protestant. She was Catholic. And the beauty of what Amber did in that moment is she allowed me to continue to remain Protestant. She did not know that I'd really been wrestling with the Catholic faith. That's not something I shared with her. Probably should have, you know, but I didn't. And I kept that to myself, but I did start attending Mass with her. She would go to church with me at the Protestant church for a while. I would go to Mass with her on certain days. And that's when, again, we start to move from that cerebral, intellectual understanding that, hey, I really like Catholic theology, I agree with Catholic theology, to my heart being arrested by the presence of Christ in the Eucharist, in Mass, in adoration. And so that's what happened. As I began to go to Mass, again, a common story, I felt like I was stepping back in time to the ancient sources of all the early church fathers that I had read, even the Hebraic cultural ideas that had informed my reading of the Gospels. I was like, the Catholic Church has never let these things go. It's the continuation of all that came before. And I remember being in Mass on the kneelers before I could take communion, before I was anywhere close to being Catholic, and watching the priest hold up the host and say, "Behold the Lamb of God that takes away the sins of the world," you know, and the hair on the back of my neck standing up and saying, for as much as a charismatic and experiential Christian, I find in this moment, there's just as much spiritual depth. There's just as much experience. It was like the atmosphere had lightning in it, you know, crackling with lightning. Yeah. Just so that example, you know, when you would raise hands and maybe sing a praise song in some type of non-denominational service, that there was just as much reverence and beauty and history and just a sense of Pentecostalism, charismaticism inside the Catholic Church. It just looked a little different. Yeah. And at that moment, I was hooked. I was absolutely hooked in that moment. So from there, I simply continued to attend Mass. At that point, because I wasn't tied to a church anymore,

0: I really started reading a lot. I read everything from different apologists, also a lot of testimonies of other former pastors who had converted, who had had really the fortitude to convert even in the midst of being employed by a church. I wasn't in that space anymore, so my livelihood was not tied to a Protestant church anymore. So I had a little bit of an easier time. And for everybody that might be watching or is considering it, a lot of people have done it midstream as part of their vocational life. I didn't do that. I was a little too afraid. So for those who have done it, kudos for doing it. Kudos for following God's call. And I wish that I had done it. Earlier.
1: Well, we know, of course, there's mysteries of grace there.
0: Absolutely.
1: The timing, there's always looking back, there's always perhaps reasons we certainly can't see at the time, but in God's wisdom, there's always just a lot of providence to the timing.
0: Absolutely.
1: That's why we're always patient with other people, right?
0: Absolutely.
1: This is like, I don't know the mystery of how God's working in that person's life. And so he can be patient, I can be patient.
0: Absolutely, yes. And I tell people all the time, it's like God evidently took 30 years to design that tapestry that I work from now when I talk to people. Some people it takes less time, sometimes it takes more. Yeah. But as long as we're following God's leading back to Mother Church, mm-hmm. We're good to go. Yeah. So from there, I went through an annulment, which was very healing for me. It was very needed. And then Amber and I got married. We had a Catholic wedding on Friday. We had a Protestant wedding on Saturday. We got everybody, made sure we got everybody in the mix. And we celebrate our Catholic anniversary today. And so as a matter of time, God just kept working on me. I just kept going to Mass, was in adoration. And then over time, I got to the place where I was just like, I can't not be Catholic. I have to be Catholic. And so I came out of the bedroom one morning and told Amber, I was like, I'm going to be Catholic. And she's like, really? And I was like, yeah, absolutely. It's time to make that work. And for those who have spouses that are Catholic and maybe they're working through that in kind of a mixed marriage situation, please do what my wife did, which was to love me where I was in that moment. Allow God to do the heavy lifting. Allow the Holy Spirit to entreat them and invite them. Just live out that liturgical lifestyle in front of them, and God will bring them home. Because that's certainly what she did for me.
1: That's such a great point. That needs to always be highlighted. That it's difficult when we're in the midst of a journey. We're feeling the pull of the Holy Spirit. Sometimes we can then start to run out ahead of the Holy Spirit, mm-hmm. right? When we're excited about a particular person or. And we certainly want to share our faith, but we always want to recognize that God loves that person more than we do and is pursuing them more finely and carefully and expertly than we are. And that mm-hmm. doesn't mean that we don't participate, but we can be gentle and patient and work through the relationship rather than trying to do it in opposition to it or kind of above and beyond it. We can work through that patiently and look for those opportunities and amazing stories come out of those kinds
0: Absolutely.
1: Of
0: situations. Absolutely. Yeah. And a lot of how we model that in front of our children and things like that. So a quick story outside of that is that I have a pretty good set of things I do in the morning for prayer time. One of those things is pray the rosary right off the bat with a cup of coffee. And so one of the things, rather than telling my son, for example, that the rosary is important to prayer, that Catholic life is good to embrace, liturgical living is the right way, I make sure that when he comes downstairs in the morning to eat his breakfast, and he sees me in my prayer chair that I have, that he knows not to interrupt me. And if he calls me, I never break stride with my prayer so that he knows that every moment I'm modeling the type of behavior that I want from him. Not just telling him, but that he sees me living it. Mm-hmm. Because that's what brought me to the Catholic Church through my wife's behavior. I now model that for my children, for them.
1: So
0: part of my story from there is simply that I went to OCIA, mm-hmm. like everybody else, regardless of seminary degrees and knowledge. I was an older guy, about 48, and I was in class with a lot of college students who now, it's based on my job that I do now, interact with some of those same students that I went through OCIA with. And so I went through OCIA and came into the church and loved every minute of it. And it is truly coming home. Yeah. And in that moment, I came in 2 years ago in March. By May, the desire, which had started before, to come back to the church and minister in a proper way, that vocational drive that I kind of put on the shelf, came back in a very relentless fashion. Mm-hmm. I didn't want to go back into ministry, but I felt God pulling me back in. So I went to see my local priest, and I said, I don't know what to do. I don't know how to do this. Can't be a priest. It takes 5 years to even worry about becoming a deacon.

0: but I feel this call so strong. You know, what do I do? And he said, we actually have someone that we need, a lay director's position, a lay leader to run the campus ministry for Catholics at Florida State. And would you be interested in doing that? Wow. And I was like, absolutely. So a little bit unusually, yeah. I came into the church in March. By June, I was back in full-time ministry as part of the Catholic Church. And now I have the privilege of leading about 1,500 students who go to Mass every weekend. And we're the fastest growing Focus campus ever in the history of that organization. Wow. So amazing opportunity and amazing time to be ministering to this next generation that is very much becoming Catholic.
1: Yeah. I mentioned your website earlier, it's mm-hmm. okay to be Catholic.org. Where did that little moniker come from, that sure. Notion?
0: Yeah, that's yeah. a totally side thing. You know, yeah. I tell people my day job is the student union. Mm-hmm. It's kind of my side job. So along with that, I came on board in June. And by August, I felt God leading me to jump out there and begin to share things. Maybe there's some things I can share it in a little bit of a different way that may help people. And so even as an old guy, I was like, you know, is the influencer space, that social media space, okay for me? And I felt like God leading me to do it. So jumped out there, just started putting minute-long reels together about things that I wish I had known sure. As a Protestant that would have led me to the Catholic Church earlier. And so I just came up with the phrase, it's okay to be Catholic. Has almost a little bit of a therapeutic ring for people. People have told me that. They're just like, I really just needed to hear that it was okay mm-hmm. because that's what I needed to hear. 30 years ago when I was that young freshman, sophomore in my dorm room, discovering Catholic ideas, but didn't have the courage to follow them where they would lead, I needed someone to tell me, hey, it's okay to be Catholic.
1: That's what struck me when I read it. I was thinking like that yeah, many Protestants, depending on the background and, mm-hmm. and the upbringing and the theology, have more or less, like that's just not an open question. Like they're, it may be okay for certain Protestants in certain circles. Like I could be some of these flavors, you know, Lutheran or Methodist, some of these broadly evangelical areas. But Catholic, that's not even on the table, right? Right? And so even to be, no, just you can be open to the question. Mm-hmm. You can be open to the question of what is the real history of Christianity? What did the early church really look like? You can be open to those questions. You don't have to be Catholic yet, right? But you can be open to the
0: Absolutely.
1: Question.
0: It's okay to explore. Yeah. It's okay to admit that maybe your identity is surrounded in what you've believed for so long that it's all right to kind of bust out of that mm-hmm. that idea, maybe if it's a little bit of a myopic view, a little isolated view, yeah. and to be okay with exploring, to trust that if the Holy Spirit does guide you and Christ loves you as much as we believe, that He'll lead you properly and safely to the right place. Yeah. For me, I was the Catholic Church, and I would never go back.
1: Yeah. Good stuff, Sam. Okay, well, we have a good bit of time left here. And so I had some topics I want to circle back around on and dig a little bit more into. Again, we mentioned the book a couple of times. Mm-hmm. You were able to share your story there. I think a topic for us to dig into a little bit is coming from the Pentecostal charismatic background. Mm-hmm. Can we talk about some of the key differences, but also some of the ways in which what you already had and valued as a kind of Pentecostal charismatic Christian were fulfilled in the church? And so what are some of the key differences, but also some of the key fulfillments to what you had there?
0: Yeah, absolutely. Yeah. So one of the things that's very common for people to say, it's also very true, which is I did not have to give up anything that was part of my Protestant roots mm-hmm. in order to become Catholic. I didn't gain, I wasn't looking for extra. I simply was looking for more. And so what happened was I took the things that I knew and then I combined them with what the Catholic Church gave me as more examples of how to draw intimacy from a relationship with Christ. Being a charismatic, I assumed from a restorationist standpoint that the new movements that were part of the charismatic world in the whether it be from Pentecostalism at the turn of the 20th century to the 1960s charismatic movement, even into the Vineyard and some of the other 90s charismatic movements that were part of the Protestant tradition, that those were not at odds with the Catholic Church. I assume that those were these late times outpourings of charismatic phenomena. What I discovered in reading history was that was going on in the early church. I love to quote St. Hilary specifically in 350 AD. He talks about the early church being inundated with the gifts of the Spirit as the river of God flows over us with joy. And so when I came across

0: phrases, quotes, passages like that in the early church fathers, I realized that the Mass, the traditions, the beauties of the reverence associated with the Eucharist were not separated in the early church from charismatic phenomena. It was still there. That the river of God idea that St. Hilary in 350 AD, supposedly when the church was dead, was talking about was also what we were singing about, the river of God, in the 1990s and the 2000s in praise music in these Pentecostal areas. And so one of the things I challenge charismatics and Pentecostals around the world to see and to begin to recognize is that their spiritual lineage is the charismatic Catholic Church. The Catholic Church has always been charismatic in some capacity, whether you go through reading the monastic writings of a Julian of Norwich or someone like that, a Bernard of Clairvaux, or even earlier references, even in St. Augustine, people that you thought were kind of too respectable to have charismatic phenomena occurring in their masses and in their meetings. It was happening, and those early church fathers were talking about it. And so you can tie the spiritual lineage of the Catholic Church to all the way through up into the modern daytime as a Catholic charismatic marriage, properly so, together. Yeah.
1: It seems like one of the emphases amongst Pentecostal charismatic Christians and amongst Catholics who kind of properly have that element as part of their spiritual formation is, again, this awareness and expectation that God remains active and involved. Mm-hmm. In other words, you can have a faith that's just sort of objective and on paper and it's nice, but this expectation that God is working in you, and even the expectation that you can come into, you know, a deeper, that you're called to the kind of mystical relationship with God that you read about in the saints.
0: Absolutely.
1: We're all called to that kind of deep Christic prayer,
0: absolutely,
1: right?
0: Absolutely. Absolutely. Yeah. And there should be a deeper experiential, mystical, perfectly good word to use, element to the prayers that we see, even the prayers in the saints that we may read, things like that. And simply going and reading any of the autobiographical elements, some people don't understand this too, that being a saint today, you have to show evidence of miracles that have occurred at your hand or at the hand of those who you may be interceding for. So Catholicism is extremely experiential. Mm-hmm. On top of that, it's very physical in its sacramental elements. There's a visceral element to not only the elements of the Eucharist, but touching, holy water. All of these elements are still part of the Catholic Church today. Mm-hmm. And when charismatics get beyond maybe some of the tropes and some of the assumptions that they're given about the Catholic Church, and they experience a Catholic service and experience reading the biographical information about saints that came before, you're amazed at how charismatic the Catholic Church has always been and is presently today.
1: Some Protestants from certain traditions, as well as some Catholics, just again, based on their particular catechesis and formation, may be very comfortable with the language of praying to the Father, the Our Father, and to Christ. But maybe it's sort of a new thing of, other than just saying the Holy Spirit in the Creed, to actually have the Holy Spirit be more part of your prayer and your relationship. What does that look like? And how would a person sort of go about delving into that if that's not been part of their prayer experience so far?
0: Yeah, that's a great question. So where I came from, you often pray to the Father. You would often pray to Jesus, but you would look for the Holy Spirit's work in things. Mm. But truly embracing a Catholic and Trinitarian model of prayer, I think it's beautiful when people say, dear Father, Son, and Holy Spirit, we come to you today. We pray to you for this. And the beauty of the Holy Spirit is understanding the sacramental, the physical, the real-time interaction, the participatory element that occurs in Mass, but also occurs in devotionals that you might read or prayers that you might pray, that the Holy Spirit is acting in that moment in full, fully in a Catholic Trinitarian model. And so charismatics who love the Holy Spirit, who love the beauty of what the Holy Spirit does in the world today, that is a Catholic Trinitarian idea.
1: Yeah. In the Catechism section on prayer, it talks about the three modes of

0: vocal prayer, meditative prayer, and then contemplative prayer, this prayer of presence, this prayer of intimacy. And it's struck me more and more over the years that when I think about that deeper prayer of intimacy, of contemplation, that the Catechism says we're all called to, right? We're all called to be progressing and kind of developing that. That there's a connection there with the notion of the Holy Spirit praying, you can quote it better than I can, praying, you know, in words that we don't have, right? Praying in these, praying within us, right? And so mm-hmm. that we have the indwelling presence of God within us. And sometimes the deeper prayer is not our words, me chattering on, but me being quiet mm-hmm. and allowing to just be in the presence of God. It seems like the presence of the Holy Spirit is sort of bound up with that deeper kind of prayer that we're Absolutely. Called to.
1: Yeah, deeper levels of meditative prayer, contemplative prayer. So for those charismatics who may be interested, when you're talking about more of the charismatic type of prayer, the terms that the Catholic Church uses most often is like contemplative prayer or meditative mm-hmm. prayer, where there are these deeper levels. You would describe it, say you were in some type of revival service, but at some point during the worship songs, the slower songs in that type of environment, maybe you feel like you should retreat into yourself and you just allow you and God together just to exist in that quiet space. That is a very Catholic form of prayer that volumes and volumes have been written about. And that romance, that intimacy associated with that type of contemplative prayer, that is at the core of Catholic formation and Catholic growth. And it's beautiful. It's a beautiful thing.
0: Yeah. One last question on that. Just the people have used like the fire and fireplace analogy, mm-hmm. right? And that we have this affective, you know, more experiential element of our prayer and our worship, but we need the right context for it. Mm-hmm. And I think we have that in the Catholic Church. Can you comment on that?
1: Yes, absolutely. Yeah. That's a great question or a great point that needs to be made. The beauty of the Catholic Church is you can have it all. You can nerd out in some good theology. You can be doctrinally sound, but you can also have experiential elements mm-hmm. that don't necessarily contradict doctrinal points that the mm-hmm. Catholic Church has. A lot of people believe that in order to become doctrinally sound or to be intellectual means to not be spiritual, means mm-hmm. to not be experiential. Mm-hmm. And that's not what God calls us to do at all. And the Catholic Church has always said faith and reason together. Mm-hmm. You've got to hold these things together. And so where people have gotten in trouble, oftentimes when there's been schism in the church, is when people have said, the Holy Spirit has told me this, using the Bible, rejecting those doctrinal elements that, like you said, the boundaries established by the magisterium that have been there for two millennia, mm-hmm. and saying, I'm now going to do my own thing. Right. The Catholic Church requires us to be faithful to the magisterium, the doctrines, the time-honored dogmas, battle-tested dogmas of the church, but that doesn't require us to forsake the elemental experiential parts of the faith. Both can exist, and for a full, holistic Catholic spirituality, both must exist. Mm-hmm. And that's from someone who dabbled on both sides, in the middle, with everything there. You can have it all.
0: Yeah.
1: It's called the Catholic Church.
0: Yeah. It puts things in right order. It puts proper boundaries. And it's the formation is such an important element here. I think about, again, when you read the lives of the saints, like mm-hmm. St. Bernard, right? These great mystic saints. And they got to a place where a part of their prayer was this prayer of the heart, where mm-hmm. they were really sharing their soul with God and receiving. We don't start there. There's a great beauty in as a Catholic, you know, first learning the Our Father by heart.
1: Absolutely.
0: Right? Or the Hail Mary, which is mostly scripture, right? Mm-hmm. Learning these by heart, and it takes some time to learn them. And eventually you know them well enough where you're able to say them without having to think too much about it. And then you're able to go deeper in the words, and you're mm-hmm. doing a rote prayer, but you're learning the elements of prayer through the church's great treasury of prayer. And so then you have this great leaping off point to then begin to address God as Father.
1: Absolutely.
0: Right? To inform your personal prayer by these great treasury of prayers and devotions.
1: Absolutely. I would go so far as to even say that the rosary is a perfectly good example of this. And I tell people when they do this that as you're praying the rosary, there is a rote element to it. And you're literally just repeating the elements of the gospel narrative back to yourself, reinforcing your faith in Christ. as you're doing that, and as you become familiar with the rosary, you then move to a second tier, a third tier.

0: year of contemplative prayer, where you'll be praying, thinking about what Christ did, for example, at the resurrection as part of one of the mysteries that you might pray. But you're also praying for your family. You're also praying for the world. There are these, I don't really know how to describe it, but it is truly a charismatic supernatural event where you pray several levels of intention within the rosary in a truly charismatic format. Again, it's God's design. He made us that way. And it's a beautiful thing to be charismatic and Catholic.
1: That's such a great point about the rosary and about other, again, rote prayers, that you're on a journey with an individual prayer, right? Because at different times, those different levels of what you're doing, the intercession, the prayer of presence, the Lectio Divina of studying the scripture and reflecting on it, those are all happening in there. And you can't necessarily focus on them all at once, but as you walk with a particular prayer, you begin to experience the different elements, the different types of prayer, even within something like the rosary.
0: Yeah, and it's beautiful. Treasure. Yeah. Beautiful. It's like what we always say, what the words we come back to, goodness, truth, and beauty.
1: Yes.
0: Absolutely.
1: Yeah. Well, another thing I want to ask you about, again, in your journey, you know, you got to a point where reading the early church fathers opened you to the possibility of the Catholic faith. But I want to talk about this difference between kind of the mindset of, well, I'm looking at the different options and I'm finding the one that agrees with me.
0: Right.
1: Versus getting to a place where there's a conviction that I need to submit to the authority of the church. Mm-hmm. Because there's a difference there because, again, if I remain the arbiter of truth, you comment on that, right? Yeah. What's the difference there? Because there is a crucial
0: step. Yeah, there is a difference. When you're a Protestant, you come to any of these theological structures, any of these denominations. Yeah. If you're non-denom, then that means that you can then pick whatever theological structure you want inside your denomination. It's the most choicey, independent choice model that you can have. And so at first, I came to those ideas of maybe I can take Catholic ideas, because they were ideas, they were concepts, they weren't attached to the authority of a church, and I can infuse them inside maybe some preaching that I would do to enrich the overall ecumenical kind of approach to this non-denom thing. So I was approaching them as things that I would take and then put them appropriately, like moving them around or maybe shopping for cereal in a grocery store. You know, I like this one better. This one sounds better, which is different than surrendering your heart, your mind, your well-being, your spirit, your soul to Mother Church. Mm-hmm. It's a different process. And so part of what people do is they often go on this exhaustive journey to get to the place that they realize they can't be anything other than Catholic. I even did that with Eastern Orthodoxy. Mm-hmm. I was going to a non-denom church, singing Bethel and Hillsong's music, and then reading the Philokalia at home in my devotional life, where I could just have this smorgasbord. And once you get past the idea that it's all about you and that it becomes about Christ and about His church, you move to a different place. I like to describe it as the difference between, at this point, you have what you think is freedom, but what you have is license. License to do whatever you want. And so you maybe revel in the fact that you can do whatever you want. You can choose whatever group you want. True freedom requires us to understand that we take our license and we place it properly in the order that God prescribed authoritatively. And that requires us to make the move to the Catholic Church. So before, people would ask me, what do you think about baptism? And I would say, I think A, B, and C, you know, or I read this book, it says this, I read this, it says that. It's very me-centered. Now, when people ask me, what do you think about baptism? I say, the Catholic Church says. And that's my answer. No, but what do you think the Catholic Church says, you know? And so that's the difference. There's a level of humility of placing yourself in the proper order under God's design, which is Mother Church.
1: Right. And it really comes back to faith in Christ, right? And that there's a submission there that I can't do this on my own.
0: Right.
1: Right. I can be the best biblical scholar in the world. I can learn Greek and Hebrew and all this kind of stuff. But if I'm still trying to figure it out on my own versus It's an epistemological shift to say, no, I believe that Christ started a church and that He's guiding it. Now, how, you know, like the guidance itself is a bit mysterious and it's grace-filled and, you know, it's also messy because it's a big family. But the church is guided by the Holy Spirit. And so we can, even when there's disagreements, even when there's issues, like we can trust that this body of Christ –

continues to be guided. Mm-hmm. And so remaining in the body is important. Mm-hmm. And that doesn't mean that there's an end to thought. No, there's an endless openness to exploration and theology and, you know, getting into all the nuances of these doctrines and teachings. But mm-hmm. we know that

0: person on one side or you're neo-reformed on the other. You have to understand that at some point, you're just kind of going in circles, and that puts you in a state of, honestly, in kind of an infancy state of development, because you can never move forward. You're always backtracking back, rediscovering what's already been discovered, and you're never moving forward. When you embrace the Catholic Church, you embrace the magisterium that everything has been figured out pretty much at this point, and has been figured out for a long, long time. And so our role is to submit to that authority. And then you don't have to worry about being right as much, as I tell people this a lot too. You don't have to worry about being right. You just simply have to worry about being holy.
1: Yeah.
0: You just worry about following that. And then linearly you move forward. It's literally like a slingshot where God catapults you forward in your own formation, your devotional life, and your ability to share with others, because you're out of that infancy state of trying to figure out what's right.
1: Right.
0: And then you figure out what's right. And then it's just a matter of responding from there and growing.
1: That's such an important point. I never thought of it in that exact way before, that unless you're able to kind of resolve the intellectual journey, at least to the degree of believing, you know, Christ is guiding this church and I can kind of rest my intellect here. I may continue to study and learn forever, but now there can be a certain contentment, a certain trust that I have what I need. Now the perhaps more important journey can begin to really kick off, which is the ongoing moral journey, becoming holy,
0: right,
1: getting rid of vices, growing in virtue, growing in mercy, growing in the Beatitudes, right? If I'm always spinning my wheels in the intellectual journey, always trying to figure it out perfectly for myself, I may never get on to the real meat of the journey.
0: Absolutely. Well said.
1: Wow. Okay. We've got about 5 minutes left, and so I want to just make sure that we shout out to a couple people here. Again, especially thinking of a person, you know, from a similar background to you, the Pentecostal and charismatic background, especially those in ministry, right, who begin to have some of these inklings, but experience as you do, just seeing, you know, the problem that it will cause. What are some words of wisdom or encouragement we can give to them?
0: It's okay to be Catholic.
1: Yeah.
0: It's okay. It's all right. I had to understand my journey was long and meandering because I wasn't willing to make it shorter than it had to be. And so there were personal issues, theological issues, professional issues that lingered because I wasn't willing to truly make a decision properly as I should have. What I found in the end is that God took care of me every step of the way.
1: Yeah.
0: He always did. And he takes care of everyone else. You know, there are people who are scared to leave their job in ministry. But I talk to people all the time. You do too. As part of the Coming Home Network, where God takes care of people. He will take care of you. He loves you. He understands the situation you're in. And though there may be some struggle in reshaping your identity apart from where you were in ministry, it's safe to do that. It's okay to do that. And man, God loves you. He will walk you through it. He will always walk you through it. It's scary, but it's okay.
1: Yeah. Yeah. It's scary for a variety of different reasons. You know, I know one of those is just this this calling, right? The sense of calling to preach the gospel and to minister. To part of the journey often involves, I have to lay that down with no sure promise that I'm going to be able to pick it back up, at least in the way that I had before. And that's a great leap of faith.
0: And luckily, part of my story is that I had done that.
1: Right.
0: I'd done it reluctantly, almost in a state of grief, kind of like that, like a spiritual funeral. You know, so this just isn't going to happen for me.
1: Yeah.
0: So I got to do that part separate from coming home. A lot of people have to do those jointly, or they assume that they're going to have to put something on the shelf. But the beauty of the church is more and more laity are being involved in parachurch organizations, apostolates. There's more and more opportunity for people who maybe have been displaced by Protestant roots and come home to the Catholic Church to find their way back into Catholic ministry.
1: Yeah.
0: So have hope. It's happening.
1: There's also an emphasis, I think, in the Catholic Church that's helpful in the sense of that ministry may not look the same,
0: right,
1: but it can be in smaller, subtler ways, like the vocation of the family.
0: Absolutely.
1: Like just to, you know, if all the good I'm able to do in this earth is just love those kids and show them what it means to be a man of prayer.
0: You're a priest of your own home.
1: Yeah.
0: Yeah.
1: Yeah.
0: Absolutely.
1: Right. Well, also just again, for those, you had a great example in your wife too, of the dynamics of, the relationship dynamics in a journey. Again, I think you already shared this, but again, a couple words of advice for those who may be facing

0: a mixed marriage mm-hmm. in the midst of a journey. What would you say to mm-hmm. them?
1: Whether either side, whether you're a wife or a husband going into that space, if you feel God's called you to marriage and called you to be married to that person, embrace the reality that you are Catholic. You don't have to stop being Catholic in order to stay in that relationship. And our job as Catholics in any type of mixed marriage or environment is simply to live out the realities of the Catholic truth that we know in a way that others around us can see that. The same way, you know, the old saying, whether St. Francis of Assisi said it or not, is to use words if necessary, right? Mm-hmm. But a lot of times what we do is we simply live that liturgical lifestyle that is so appealing mm-hmm. and inviting to people who see that calmness and that peace mm-hmm. in our life. And that's what we're meant to do. Whether married or not married, anyone around us should be able to see that sense of calm, deliberate, peaceful livelihood that Christ gives us, and most importantly, a spouse that may be on the fence. To the extent that they can see that, is to the extent that they will become interested in what God is doing. Yeah. And so, simply live it out.
0: Yeah,
1: live it out in front of them.
0: Beautiful. All right. Well, Sam, thank you so much for sharing Absolutely. Your story, and thank you for your continued ministry there with the students, as well as your online ministry. We'll be praying for it and thank keep you. Up the good work.
1: Thanks.
0: Thank you for joining us for this episode of the Journey Home program. I pray that Sam's story was an inspiration to you. And you can find more about his ministry at itsokaytobecatholic.org. And as I mentioned earlier, we have this great collection of Pentecostal and charismatic conversion stories, those who became Catholic. It's available at in the EWTN religious catalog, but also at chnetwork.org/JH3. You can find that there. I want to remind you, as always, as we listen to these stories, they're so inspiring and encouraging. But you and I remain people on the journey. This side of heaven, we are pilgrims. The journey is not over. God's not done with us yet. We had a great reminder today in Sam's story that, you know, the intellectual journey is important, coming to know the truth, coming to know the church. But then the real journey begins of submitting to Christ, of laying, of denying ourselves, picking up our crosses and following Him. So let's keep each other in prayer. We'll be back again next week with another story. In the meantime, God bless.

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0: Disciples witnessed the revelation of Christ's divine glory. 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

0: I'm Veronica Dudo in Washington, D.C. Tonight on EWTN News Nightly, War of Words. President Donald Trump says the U.S. is in talks to wind down the conflict with Iran. Meanwhile, Iranian state media says no negotiations are taking place. We have the latest from the White House. Moving forward, new developments in the nomination of Todd Blanche to lead the Department of Justice. Fighting the flames, an update on the deadly wildfires in Greece and Spokane County, Washington. Plus, food for thought. Pope Leo XIV reminds the faithful that some hunger can only be satisfied through a relationship with Christ. These stories and more tonight.
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0: Thank you for being with us on the Feast of St. Lydia, the first European convert to Christianity. Our top story tonight, President Donald Trump warns this is Iran's last chance to sign a good document. His alert comes after he called off a major planned attack on the Islamic Republic that was scheduled to take place this past weekend. It appeared talks were back on, but Tehran said otherwise. So where does it all stand tonight? White House correspondent Owen Jensen reports. Owen.
2: Veronica, good evening to you. Tonight, President Donald Trump calls Iran's leadership unbelievably duplicitous. They say they want to talk, then they deny holding conversations. He says he hopes Iran comes to its senses.
3: After signing an executive order in the Oval Office, President Donald Trump tells reporters,
4: "So they called me, and they said, please don't attack, we'll make a deal. That's the real truth, and everyone knows it. And who wouldn't call?"
3: Just before the meeting, the president ripped Iran on Truth Social, writing, they then go on to give their usual blather and saying, the Strait of Hormuz will be operated powerfully by them, when it is already completely controlled by the United States Navy and our blockade. He adds, whether Iran wants to admit it or not, we are in fact talking of a solution to a problem that they have caused for decades.
4: It's not very complex. We're talking about the strait, the opening of the strait, having it open literally by tomorrow.
3: President Trump earlier said the U.S. was scheduled to resume negotiations with Iran this afternoon, which he believed could save a lot of lives.
4: If I'm given a chance to let a lot of people live, I want to give that chance.
3: President Trump said Saudi Arabia, UAE, Qatar, and Iran all asked him to call off his planned attack.
4: I want to give them every last chance before decapitation.
3: Iran's foreign ministry says it is dealing directly with Oman to reach a deal that would allow shipping traffic to safely pass through the Strait of Hormuz. But for now, Iran says the critical waterway will remain closed until U.S. violations end. Today, vessels remained at a standstill in the strait. Meanwhile, daily life continues in Tehran, where a billboard portrays the Statue of Liberty on the ground after collapsing. Iran's judiciary said it executed two men after convicting them of spying for Israel.
2: Some recent polling shows U.S. adults are critical of President Trump's job performance, but President Trump says his polling reveals the best numbers that have ever been for him. He says don't believe the radical left's fake poll numbers. Veronica?
0: And Owen, we've seen oil prices fluctuate. They've gone up and down during this conflict. It looks like oil prices eased today.
2: In fact, they did, Veronica, 4.7%. Stocks rallied. Now, President Trump in the Oval Office today, pretty harsh words for ExxonMobil and Chevron. He said they're making too much money. And he said they better cut their consumer prices. He's not too happy about it. Veronica, send it back to you in the studio.
0: Thanks, Owen. A major late-night breakthrough has drastically altered the future of Todd Blanche, the former personal attorney for President Trump and nominee for the permanent job as U.S. Attorney General. Blanche signed a binding document.

0: document late Sunday night officially killing a highly controversial multi-billion-dollar fund that had paralyzed his confirmation path. Let's check in with Capitol Hill correspondent Eric Rosales for the latest. Eric, this was unexpected.
1: Yes, Veronica, somewhat unexpected. Good evening to you, but necessary in order to get his nomination to continue. It was a down-to-the-wire standoff. At the center of the storm was what the administration formally called an anti-weaponization fund, a $1.8 billion fund to pay out those who claim that they were the victims of federal investigations under the Biden administration. President Trump continues to say it's what the American people want.
2: People were hurt so badly. 22 suicides, and they were destroyed, their families were destroyed, for doing things that, honestly, there's never been an attack on any group of people in this country, in my opinion.
3: But in order to get confirmed, Acting Attorney General Todd Blanche gave in to Republican senators' demands and put it in writing, quote, "The fund is not moving forward. Today's order officially rescinds the May 18, 2026 order. This order establishes beyond any doubt that there is no fund." However, the order still protects Trump, his family, and the Trump Organization from tax audits. Republican Senators John Cornyn and Tom Tillis, who had been holding up Blanche's nomination, released a joint statement, quote, "We are pleased that the Department of Justice has issued a formal order terminating the anti-weaponization fund, and the scope does not extend beyond the defendants in the lawsuit, the IRS, and the Treasury." Democrats were pleased with the announcement.
4: Put it down in writing so we can refer to it in the future if you change your mind. And that's happened before. Whether it's meeting with the victims of Epstein or providing this information in writing or making certain that we're not going to extend this.
3: Democrats still say that they are no to Blanche's confirmation.
5: I think this individual is not qualified to be Attorney General. His only qualification in many ways is being the president's personal lawyer, and we'll see how it plays out.
1: So what's the plan now? Well, the Senate Judiciary Committee will likely vote tomorrow on Todd Blanche's nomination. With Senators Cornyn and Tillis on board, he will likely be confirmed, and then the full Senate could vote on it later this week. If not, Blanche will have to wait until they return in mid-September after the August recess. At the Capitol, Eric Rosales, EWTN News Nightly.
0: Pope Leo is speaking out after a recent surge of migrants from Morocco into the Spanish enclave of Ceuta.
6: I am following with concern the alarming situation in Ceuta, praying to God that through the intercession of Our Lady of Africa, solutions may be found to bring peace, stability, and justice.
0: Last week, tens of thousands of migrants poured into Ceuta. Since then, most have returned to Morocco. At least 72 died in the ordeal. The weather is cooperating, at least for now, in Greece. Strong winds have eased, allowing firefighting flights to resume a day after a mid-air collision that killed two people. Some 500 firefighters have managed to head off and halt the blaze. The seaside town of Porto Yermino has been ravaged. Areas surrounding Athens remain at high risk, according to officials. The fire is being blamed on a faulty power line from a wind farm. Back in the U.S., three major fires are burning around the city of Spokane, Washington. Once the danger passed, residents returned to a scene of utter devastation. Across the state, close to 400 miles of land has been burned, and tens of thousands of people have been evacuated.
7: It's devastating. It's something we've never seen before. It's a fire that just moved quickly. As our crews went in, it's something that hadn't been seen before because of our dry conditions that we've had, but these winds that came through here quick. Firefighters were rushing through there, mainly just trying to save lives while also trying to save homes.
0: The governor declared a statewide emergency. The cause of the fires is still under investigation. We have a lot more still to come on EWTN News Nightly, including China and the Holy See. We take a closer look at the relationship between the two and what it means for the church. Plus, we'll show you what brought hundreds of Armenian Catholics together in Lebanon.
8: I think it's probably more important now than ever that people watch Pro-Life Weekly. 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
6: It is a disease that kills more Americans than breast cancer and prostate cancer combined, and it is growing fast. More than 7 million people in the U.S. have Alzheimer's, and that number is expected to almost double by 2050. That's according to the Alzheimer Association. Alzheimer's disease is a condition that gradually damages and destroys nerve cells called neurons. Researchers believe these and other changes in the brain may result in symptoms of Alzheimer's, such as problems with memory and language. But a new blood test may be able to alert doctors to the disease 5 to 10 years before healthy people develop symptoms. Joining us now is retired Colonel Dr. Robert R. Redfield, former director of the Centers for Disease Control and Prevention. It's great to have you here with us. Now, Dr. Redfield, you've said that Alzheimer's disease should no longer be viewed as an untreatable diagnosis. Can you explain to our viewers what's changed in recent years?
7: Well, Veronica, actually, there's a lot of advancements that have happened in recent years. First and foremost, the FDA has approved actually a blood test that can give you high suspicion that you have Alzheimer's. Secondly, they've now recognized that there's really three stages to Alzheimer's, stage one, stage two, which are all preclinical, but still Alzheimer's. And then, of course, what people have referred to as Alzheimer's once you have clinical dementia and Alzheimer's. So I've been a big advocate of trying to get people to realize it's to their advantage to get diagnosed early before they have clinical disease, and that's the advantage of that new blood test, that we can do that now. The other thing that's important is there now are several FDA-approved treatments for Alzheimer's. There's also good clinical data that some non-pharmaceutical behavioral changes in your life changes the acceleration rate for Alzheimer's. So Alzheimer's is really an addressable disease.
6: For people who are watching, should they wait for signs and symptoms to then go and get the blood test, or should they try to be more proactive in some way?
7: Yeah, I think they should be much more proactive. I've recommended both to Secretary Kennedy and to Oz at CMS that I think all Americans over the age of 50 should have the blood test to see if they have preclinical Alzheimer's. And I think they should make a very standardized tool that they put in for the annual physical exam that they do with CMS for those of us over 50 that begin to assess our mental function. We do everything to assess whether our heart's working and if our lungs are working, if our kidneys are working. We need to do the same thing in terms of Alzheimer's.
6: What is it about Alzheimer that makes you want to share so much information?
7: You know, I think I got more engaged in it. After I left CDC, I went back to practicing clinical medicine and

0: medicine that I practice now is largely taking care of patients with long COVID or a COVID vaccine injury. And one of the hallmarks in those patients is they have significant cognitive dysfunction. And I started to understand the impact that this cognitive dysfunction from long COVID, which fortunately is largely a reversible illness that gets better in 3 to 7 years, but how that distinguishes. Occasionally, I find that the patients not only have long COVID, but lo and behold, when I work them up, I find out they also have Alzheimer's. And it just frustrates me when I see advances in medicine not get applied. Right? Alzheimer's is a very difficult disease. It's a huge economic burden in the United States, not only for the patients, but also for the caregivers. If I happen to be Catholic, I believe, that, we just have to deal with what we have to deal with. I mean, help patients have the courage to confront the illnesses that they have, and then help them try to address those as effectively as they can.
1: Absolutely. Retired Colonel Dr. Robert R. Redfield, thank you so much.
0: Yeah, thanks for having me. God bless.
1: A soon-to-be-released book is examining why a surge of young adults are cutting their ties with their family and why it points to the prevalence of individualism in today's culture. Joining me now is author Noelle Maring. Her new book, No Contact: How a Seductive Ideology Broke Families and Friendships and How We Can Repair Them, explores why this phenomenon is becoming more common and how to fix it. Noelle, thanks so much for coming on today.
2: Great to be here.
1: So, what prompted you to write this, and why do you believe this phenomenon has become so common today?
2: Yeah, I've been going around the country for the past 6 years talking about progressive ideology and started hearing more and more often from parents whose grown children had become quite ideological and wound up cutting them off. And at first, I thought it was isolated incidents, but the more and more often I heard these tragic stories, the more I realized something new was happening and that it was worthy of examination.
1: How much is social media and therapy culture feeding this situation?
2: Yeah, both come into play hugely, and there's also a deeper spiritual dynamic happening. So social media is a major driver of social contagions. It also is a reality that a generation that is used to habituated to being able to mute, unfollow, block people online is translating sort of that those norms into real life behavior in a way that kind of creates a demand for a seamless relationships. And family life is inherently built in has a built-in friction. The intimacy of family life is one that inevitably requires some of the embodied friction of life that we have to learn to grow through and overcome and forgive each other through. So I think that's a big dynamic. There's also a bevy of TikTok psychologists online that are sort of promulgating the idea of toxicity in your family life, and that gets into therapeutic culture. So we really have elevated our language therapy speak so that we start to reframe our world into a way that tends to catastrophize it, that people are not just difficult, they're toxic or narcissistic. That we have to erect boundaries, not for the sake of preserving a relationship, but for preserving the individual, ourselves. And so the lower we create the bar for trauma and toxicity, the higher the walls go up between, that divide us. And then finally, there is a nihilism here that's underneath this. Kids, oftentimes adult children in this movement, will say things like, I didn't choose to be born. You chose to have me, and so you owe me. I don't owe you. It's an inversion of the fourth commandment, of course, but it also has an implication that life is not good. My life is not a blessing, it's a burden. And so, you see another ramification of this is the ideology is that people are tending to not want to be, move into the category of parenthood themselves. So there's a lot of dynamics here, not to mention the fact that we've tended towards a totalizing of our politics, where we think the way we change and improve our lives is through changing systems and structures external to us. That creates a lot of holding hostage of our relationships to what's happening in Washington, D.C. And so it makes our political world sort of invade our private one and turns into normal disagreements that could be talked through or maybe even agreed to disagree about. It turns them into people that we can no longer tolerate because they are holding up, progress of society or even our own personal flourishing in the minds of somebody who's kind of more prone towards ideology.
1: This is a complicated topic and one that we'll continue to follow. Noelle, thank you so much for coming on today.
2: Thank you for having me.
1: For 6 days, hundreds of young Armenian Catholics gathered in Lebanon for the World Armenian Catholic Youth Days. This year's theme was One Heart in Christ, and it combined prayer, formation, and Armenian culture.

0: Sure. EWTN News's Rhodey Sher reports.
1: The journey began in Anjar. Young Armenian Catholics arrived from different countries, bringing different experiences but sharing the same faith and heritage. Organized by the Armenian Catholic Youth Union in Lebanon, the gathering carried the theme, One Heart in Christ. And despite the challenges facing Lebanon, the country once again became a meeting place for young Catholics from the Middle East and the Armenian diaspora. Over 6 days, the program brought together daily liturgies and prayer, conferences, workshops, moments of reflection, community service, and Armenian cultural evenings. The gathering also gave them room to speak honestly about their faith, the challenges they face, and the role they can play in the life of the church and their communities. From Anjar, the journey continued through some of Lebanon's best-known spiritual and historical landmarks. High above the Lebanese coast, the young pilgrims prayed at the shrine of Our Lady of Lebanon in Harissa. In Anaya, they reflected on the life and spiritual legacy of Saint Charbel before visiting the ancient city of Byblos. These stops were more than sightseeing. Together, they formed a pilgrimage through Lebanon's Christian heritage and the living faith of its people. At the Monastery of Our Lady of Psomar, participants followed in the footsteps of Saint Ignatius Maloyan, who lived and studied there. Pope Leo XIV canonized the Armenian Catholic martyr on October 19, 2025. Less than a year later, his witness formed part of this gathering, offering young Catholics an example of courage and fidelity to Christ in times of suffering.
2: Watching this camp, these World Armenian Youth Days come to life after months and months of hard work and dedication has been a very rewarding experience. And watching the participants who came from different countries from all around the world to participate together and celebrate Christ through prayer, community service and workshops has also been very rewarding.
1: The gathering concluded with a solemn divine liturgy at the Monastery of Our Lady of Psomar, presided over by Bedros Menasian, Patriarch of Cilicia of the Armenian Catholics. Young people joined bishops and priests for a closing celebration that underscored their place not only in the church's future, but in its mission today. The gathering may have ended, but participants returned home with new friendships and a shared calling, to remain rooted in God, open to others, and ready to bring hope into their communities. For EWTN News, this is Rhodey Sher.
0: Up next on EWTN News Nightly, a closer look. After the appointment of two Chinese bishops, we take a deeper dive into the relationship between China and the Holy See. Plus, the gesture of Christ that says more than you might think.
3: The torchbearer of Christ, God's faithful hound, and founder of the Order of Preachers, came from noble beginnings to lead a humble life of teaching and service. Relive the mission of a saint who inspired others to intimately embrace their cross. Saint Dominic, speaking with God and of God. Here on the Global Catholic Network, EWTN.
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1: The Vatican announced two Chinese bishop appointments by Pope Leo XIV. EWTN News' Brian Schumacher takes a look at the relationship between China and the Holy See.
2: In 2018, a provisional agreement was reached between China and the Holy See regarding the appointment of bishops. Although the text has never been made public, everything indicates that the pact allows Chinese authorities to propose candidates while the Pope retains the final say on episcopal appointments.
3: It's important to note that although the Pope appoints bishops in China, that doesn't exactly mean he chooses them. This is important to emphasize. It is true that the Pope has the final say, but he either accepts or rejects the candidates that China proposes to him in accordance with the Chinese government's religious policy.
2: Another issue is that China acts differently in public than it does in private.
3: The Vatican announces the appointment that the Pope has appointed him, but this is not mentioned in China, neither during the bishop's consecration nor in the information provided on the matter on the official websites of the church in China. In other words, Rome's role is silenced.
2: Though the agreement may sound controversial, it follows standard practice at the Holy See. Vatican expert Andrea Gagliarducci explains why.
4: The agreement has problems, not because the government is meddling in church affairs, but because since the agreement is confidential, it allows China to play both sides. However, the agreement is necessary because it's important to have a document to fall back on when protesting. As an old saying in Vatican diplomacy goes, agreements are made with people you don't trust.
2: These types of agreements are nothing new in Vatican diplomacy. Gagliarducci recalls agreements made during the time of Pope St. Paul VI with communist countries. He also cites more recent examples.
5: In 1996,
4: when dialogue with Vietnam resumed, the Holy See established a procedure for the appointment of bishops that allowed the government to participate. In the end, they came very close to establishing full diplomatic relations, a necessary step for the Holy See to be able to operate freely.
2: The agreement between the Vatican and China was spearheaded by Pope Francis. It was reached in 2018 and must be renewed periodically. With the latest ordination announced just this week, there are now 16 Chinese bishops appointed under this new agreement, one of the most controversial and challenging in Vatican diplomacy. In Rome, Brian Schumacher, EWTN News Nightly.
1: In his weekly Angelus message, Pope Leo reminds us all that it is Christ who gives meaning to our lives.
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2: Dear friends, Christ truly satisfies humanity's hunger, our hunger for truth and life. His gesture teaches us that nothing is discarded when it is shared.
1: The Holy Father's reflection was on Sunday's Gospel, which recounted the story of Christ feeding 5,000 with five loaves of bread and two fish. The Pope taught that Christ not only restores the senses of those who lack them, but also fills all of our senses with good things. We thank you for watching tonight. Remember, you can follow us on social media, Facebook, X, YouTube, and Instagram at EWTN News Nightly. I'm Veronica Dudo. Good night and God bless.
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Welcome to England and welcome to this Shrewsbury Diocese. We're here at Thornycroft Hall in the beautiful Cheshire countryside. It is today a centre for Opus Dei, and we're grateful for their hospitality as we begin this series, reflecting on the life and significance of St. John Mary Vianney, who is known universally as the Curé of Ars. I want to reflect with you in this series on how St. John Vianney is a saint for priests, a saint for our parishes, a saint for the new evangelization, and a saint who encourages us in all of our vocations. For 4 days here in England, I had the privilege of accompanying the relic of the heart of St. John Mary Vianney. It's a little like those hidden sources of water beneath the ground that suddenly well up. We saw in England during that visit so many thousands of the faithful come in pilgrimage and to come in prayer for their priests, for the vocations of the future, for the new evangelization which St. John Mary Vianney inspires. And we began very much with a spirit of thanksgiving. Thanksgiving for the faithful lives of bishops, priests and deacons across the world and throughout the history of the church. When visiting primary schools, I often ask the children, what does your parish priest do? The answers can be very interesting. But what I'm hoping to draw from the children is a sense of the place which the bishop, the priest, the deacon holds in all of our lives, in the life of the church. And St. John Mary Vianney did something very similar with his parishioners, asking them to make such a mental list of the things which a priest does for them, leading to what seems an astonishing conclusion. Without the sacrament of holy orders, we would not have our Lord, he said. He explained this by raising these questions with the children. Who put our Lord in the tabernacle? The priest. Who welcomed your soul at the beginning of your life? The priest. Who feeds your soul and gives it strength for life's journey? The priest. Who will prepare you to appear before God, bathing your soul one last time in the blood of Jesus Christ? The priest. The priest. Always the priest, he would say. And if this soul should die as a result of sin, who will raise it up? Who will restore its calm and peace? Again, the priest. This true priest, this true pastor, St. John Vianney wanted his parishioners to recognize, is Christ, our Lord himself, in the ministry of those who share his ministerial priesthood. Every priest, by the anointing of the Holy Spirit, the Catechism explains, is configured to Christ, the priest, in such a way that he is able to act in the person of Christ, the head. So it is truly Christ who baptizes. It is truly Christ who absolves. It is truly Christ who offers himself as priest and victim in the Mass. In this light, we quickly understand his words, that without the priest, the death and passion of our Lord would be of no use. It is the priest, he said, who continues the work of redemption on earth.
The sacrament of holy orders is composed of 3 degrees. The compendium of the Catechism sets this out in summary. The bishop, with the fullness of the sacrament, is the successor to the apostles and teaches, sanctifies, and governs in the name of Christ. Priests, as co-workers with the bishop and depending on him, preach the gospel, celebrate divine worship, especially the Holy Eucharist, and shepherd the faithful. And deacons, configured to Christ the servant, assist with the ministry of the word, with divine worship, and with pastoral care and charity. As the Curia of Ars expressed this, the priest does not exist for himself, he exists for you. And he explained, the priest is not a priest for himself, he does not give himself absolution, he does not administer the sacraments to himself, he is not for himself, he is for you. So bishops, priests and deacons, as pastors of the church, are always servants. The Second Vatican Council taught, in this service, and this is the wonderful reality, it is Christ himself who is present in his church as head of the body, shepherd of the flock, high priest of the redemptive sacrifice, teacher of the truth. Blessed John Paul II explained this in Ars, that the bishop, priest and deacon are at one and the same time in the Christian assembly and in front of it, to signify that the initiative comes from God, from the head of the body. For the sacraments derive their efficacy not from our merits and goodness, but always from Christ. Do we always recognize this, I wonder? Can we say as confidently as the Curé of Ars, who saw himself as a very poor man, how great is the priest? A pastor, after God's heart, he said, is the greatest treasure which the good Lord can grant to a parish, and one of the most precious gifts of divine mercy. I hope we will always in faith be able to see why. I would like us perhaps to remember those priests and pastors who gave us the sacraments from our earliest years, who offered the Mass for us, who taught us and cared for our souls, cared for our souls throughout the whole course of our lives. In parish after parish, as a bishop, I hear people say to me and speak to me of the need of such priests for the future. But I believe we need to translate this sense of need into a recognition in faith of the irreplaceable place of the ordained priesthood for the life of the church, the irreplaceable gift of holy orders and of the ordained priesthood. It was Blessed John Paul II who said at Ars in 1986, we cannot ever be resigned to see the numbers of priestly vocations decline. Such a resignation, he said, would be a bad sign for the vitality of the Christian people and would put its future and its mission at risk. Let us ask ourselves, he appealed, if we are doing all that is possible to awaken in the Christian people the awareness of the beauty and necessity of the priesthood, to awaken vocations, to encourage them and bring them to maturity. As human affirmations and social status have declined in parts of the world, this is, I believe, an opportunity to recognize what really does lie at the heart
of this vocation. It may help us to see what is always there at the heart of the Catholic priesthood, the Church's sacred ministry, its beauty, its necessity, of which Blessed John Paul II spoke. No other recognition can renew the heart of the priesthood or the diaconate except to discover and rediscover, in St. John Vianney's striking words, which have found their way now into the Catechism of the Church, that the priesthood is the love of the heart of Jesus. Let us pray then for our bishops, priests and deacons, pray that they will remain true to the essence of our vocation as we see it so vividly in the life, in the very heart of the Curé of Ars. The dark shadows which have been cast of late on holy orders have led people sometimes to wonder what is really at the heart of the Catholic priesthood. Public perceptions can be distorted by the grave sins and failures of a few, by those who have drifted in their doctrine or their moral life, and by those who have grown lax or no longer seek to live out the ideals. Whilst we would never wish to minimise evil, we know that this is never the true face of the Catholic priesthood as it has been given to the Church, as it has been lived in countless heroic lives. What is most helpful, our Holy Father Pope Benedict said, is not only a frank and complete acknowledgement of the weaknesses of her ministers, but also a joyful and renewed realization of the greatness of God's gift embodied in the splendid example of generous pastors. Here the teaching and example of St. John Vianney can serve as a significant point of reference for us all. The shrine of the heart of St. John Vianney is placed outside the church and basilica of Ars. That might seem a little strange at first, that the heart is separated from the body. But it points to a heart which is completely given. The giving of our hearts lies at the foundation of every Christian vocation, and it lies at the heart and centre of the calling to the priesthood and the diaconate. At the end of the pilgrimage with the heart of St. John Vianney, I was able to speak to almost 200 young people, young adults, looking at their vocation for the future. And I wanted to tell them that every Christian vocation begins with a heart joyfully given. And the heart of the saint of Ars will surely invite each of us to so keep our hearts in the right place. St. John Vianney, with the incisive prognosis of a physician of souls, had no doubts where our problems begin in our vocation. The reason we grow lax, he said, is because we do not pay attention at Mass. We are not attentive to the Holy Eucharist. The Second Vatican Council would repeat this insight and conclusion in its teaching that the Holy Eucharist is the source and summit of the whole Christian life. And that it is from the sacrifice of the Mass that the whole priestly ministry draws its strength. If we begin to become careless or neglectful of the mystery and reality of the Eucharist, then it is from this coldness, this
indifference, this loss of a sense of vocation, of apostolic energy, follows. In Blessed John Paul II's striking phrase, "Were we ever to disregard the Eucharist, how could we ever overcome our deficiencies?" I know many of us listening will already be familiar with the life of St. John Vianney, the curé of ours who grew up amidst the turmoil of the French Revolution, whose path to the priesthood seemed all but impossible, who was sent after ordination to one of the smallest and perhaps most indifferent of parishes, where he would remain for 41 years, bringing about not only its radical conversion, but the conversion of countless thousands who journeyed there. Yet we might ask, why have the popes across a century and more been concerned to raise up the figure of this particular saint in the sight of the whole church? I can still remember myself 3 decades ago being struck by those words of the now blessed John Paul II to priests, when he wrote that we will find in this parish priest an incomparable guide, an unequalled model, a matchless example for our life, the life of our parishes, our ministry today. His example cannot be forgotten, Pope John Paul II said. More than ever, we need his witness, his intercession, in order to face the situations of our times. This is why we brought the relic of St. John Mary Vianney's heart to England. It is why his heart in this way goes out to the world. Divine Providence wished to make something clear to us by the disrupted education of John Vianney, his undistinguished military career, which saw him ranked as a deserter within 2 days, his contested admission to holy orders after failing every conventional exam. He was simply, we are shown, entirely to be a priest. No other human claim could be made. And it makes St. John Vianney in this way a truly anti-clerical figure in the true sense of that word. There is nothing in John Vianney of that false caricature of clericalism. We see him purely and simply as the priest

he was called to be. Pope Benedict reminded us in his letter to priests 3 years ago, in a phrase which I'm sure the Curie of ours would have very much approved of,

broke loose around him. The opposition he faced in carrying out his ministry as a priest is sometimes supposed to be only in the supernatural order. His encounters with supernatural evil, with the devil, of which St. John Vianney was always very reluctant to speak. Yet the sadder reality is that the opposition most often came from his own parishioners and even his own fellow clergy, and it was not always without malice. It would have undermined any human confidence from the ostentatiously loud yawns of his parishioners in his first stumbling efforts to preach the gospel and the Catholic faith anew at Ars. The campaign of intimidation that followed him, which went as far as suggesting that his frail appearance resulted from a life of complete debauchery. His fellow clergy most cruelly reminded him of his very obvious deficiencies. A petition declaring him unfit to hold the office of cure at Ars was circulated and came into his own hands. The cure looked at the petition and he signed it himself. And he received a letter from one of his brother priests telling him that due to his ignorance and inadequacy, he should not be left in his place in Ars. He was not fit for the ministry and the task there. And I think his reply to that priest, which we have, tells us much about the heart of a saint. My dear and most venerable confrère, what good reason I have for loving you. You are the only person who really knows me. Since you are concerned for the good of my soul and take interest in my poor soul, do help me to obtain the favour for which I have been asking for a long time, that being released from a post from which I am not worthy to hold by reason of my ignorance, I can be left to weep over my poor life. We are listening to the voice of a saint, and heaven wanted us to somehow see in this where his rock-like confidence was found, where it was placed. Not in himself, but in the grace, the gift of the priesthood. In the priesthood, we could say, purely and simply, by which a man at ordination is invited to give himself completely, wholeheartedly. We must, of course, expect opposition if we are to be true to our mission, but the saint of ours asks us not to be concerned so much but by opposition, but by the danger of lukewarmness, of indifference, the cooling of our own hearts. And this leads us to a conclusion, and it is a very disturbing conclusion for those of us who are ordained, that as one of the cure's recent biographers observed, St. John Vianney shows us that any priest could do what he did in Ars by simply, completely being a priest. There is no other secret. The cure believed this himself. When he sought to leave the parish, he was convinced that things would go on. In fact, they might improve without him, and to his mind, a better priest being in that parish. So today we do not seek to replicate the historic life and times of the saint of ours, but we do seek

as the relic of his heart so powerfully has reminded us, to recognize what must be at the heart of our calling. He wished us to see how simple, how direct our response should be. To a lady who once asked him how best we should approach the Lord, he replied, "Straight, madam, like a bullet." To the Lord who calls us in this moment of history, St. John Vianney invites us to give nothing less than our hearts, for he has shown us all that can then be accomplished.

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0: The Holy Reminder of the Week is this Immaculate Heart of Mary 3-day devotional candle. 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

Do we have disability bias? Are we as welcoming as we should be to persons with disabilities in our parishes and in our schools? How can persons with intellectual disabilities approach the sacraments? Join us today as we answer those questions and many more with Mark Bradford, Fellow for Persons with Intellectual and Developmental Disabilities at the Word on Fire Institute. I'm Father Dave Pavanka, and I'm president at Franciscan University in Steubenville, Ohio. You're watching Franciscan University Presents. Stay with us.

0: Welcome to Franciscan University Presents. I'm your host, Father Dave Pavanka. I'm president at Franciscan University in Steubenville. Today, we're going to be discussing our brothers and sisters with developmental or intellectual disabilities and how we as a church can become more welcoming to them. I'm joined by our regular panelists, Dr. Regis Martin, professor of systematic theology, and Dr. Scott Hahn, the Father Michael Scanlon professor of biblical theology and the new evangelization, both here at the university. We're pleased to have our guest, Mark Bradford, join us. Mark is a passionate advocate for those born with intellectual and developmental disabilities in their families. He is also editor of the book that we're going to be talking about, Indispensable, A Catholic Guide to Welcoming Persons with Intellectual and Developmental Disabilities. Thank you so much for being here.
1: Thanks for the opportunity.
0: A really fascinating book. What stirred in your eye? There's an act of love in this book. So where did that come from?
1: The story is a long one, I guess, and we don't need to get into the whole thing. But in 2001, our son Thomas was born with Down syndrome. After five daughters, our first son was born, and that was Thomas, and he had Down syndrome. So eventually that launched me in this world of disability. So I've been with Word on Fire in this position now for just over 3 years. And when I was first hired into the position, Father Steve Gruno, our CEO, wanted a prayer book written for people with disabilities. So I published a book called Let Us Pray, which is an adult-oriented prayer book for individuals with intellectual disabilities or someone with a reading level somewhere between a third and sixth grade for the most part. It's visually adult and substantially Catholic in the prayers that it offers. And it gives individuals an opportunity to try to stretch beyond the cartoony kind of images mm-hmm. that prayer books typically have that are written for that level. So, but I always wanted to do this, and I wanted to do this, a book like this, because I believe that it's so important to provide a resource to parishes. I taught in a seminary for 10 years. I know how crowded seminary curricula is. I know that there's very little opportunity to add anything. But I wanted to add something that would be a resource for pastors and their associates in parishes to be able to go to better understand the needs of persons with disabilities in their parishes, to recognize them, understand their needs, and to understand their families' needs. And then to have a resource, once again, that would open up the possibility of them locating other resources through it, but also kind of a handbook to help them know how to address certain
0: issues. That's phenomenal. No, it's really well done. Maybe just help us define the terms that you're using. I think that, and on one level, when most people think of disability, they think of ramps going into the church. Yeah. It's like, we're very good in our parish. Yeah. That's probably something.
1: Yeah, we got this down.
0: Yeah, that's right. That's
1: we
0: right.
1: built a ramp.
0: That's
1: we're
0: right,
1: good.
0: That's right.
1: Disability is a huge, broad term.
0: Yeah, and compared to ability, I mean, even.
1: Yeah, and it's a really, it's a category is all it is. It has absolutely no anthropological value. It's just a category. And it's primarily beneficial as a legal category and as a way to just put people in some sort of area where they can have access to certain resources they may need to improve their lives. My focus isn't on physical or psychological or emotional or any of those other situations that one might encounter through life. My specific areas limited to intellectual and developmental disabilities. So a developmental disability is some sort of impairment that someone acquires at some point during the developmental period, technically before they're 22 years old. And it could be, cerebral palsy, it could be autism, for example. Intellectual disability is a category within this broader category of developmental disability, and it's a disability or an impairment that limits one's adaptive behavior and intellectual capacity to reach the milestones that individuals typically do.
0: Okay.
1: And once again, before age 22.
0: Can I just tell you, I love the way where you've never used the word normal.
1: Yeah.
0: I think some of it is biased, and I don't think it's necessarily individual means to be or means to be exclusive, but you've never used the word normal, not normal. It's just individuals.
1: Individuals.
0: And that's
1: right.
0: Important.
1: Yeah, it's critically important.
2: I have a kind of natural resistance, an instinctive resistance to this kind of discourse because, in my judgment, we're all sort of developmentally disabled. I mean, half of my colleagues would fit that category, including myself, and nearly all of my students are intellectually challenged. So it's inclusive of everyone. So that level of specificity puts me off because I'd prefer the grandeur of generality. as Dr. Johnson puts it. It's everybody. Nobody comes in as being up to scratch. We're not perfect specimens.
1: You're right. And you know, I don't know if you've seen the International Theological Commission's most recent document.
2: No, I haven't.
1: Called Quo Vadis Humanitas. And it's written primarily to celebrate the 60th anniversary of Gaudium et Spes. And that beautiful, you know, section 22 of Gaudium et Spes is just classic and one of my favorites of all time. But it's also oriented toward the impact that our technological development is having on society and ultimately oriented toward the transhumanist and posthumanist ideologies that are growing in our culture. But interestingly, if you get down to paragraph 118 in that document, it encourages a reflection on disability to better understand who we are as human persons. And who we are as human persons as dependent and as vulnerable. As we all are, right?
0: At the beginning, that whole section about vulnerable and the body and how the body in one sense is always breaking down and how we can accept that. The very beginning of the book is outstanding.
2: Well, nobody was more disabled than Christ, hanging lifeless from the cross. Paradigm example.
1: And as St. Thomas said, that he had to be, to prove that he was fully human.
3: I really appreciated the essay at the beginning of the book by Miguel Romero, wonderfully made, because, you know, building upon scripture and tradition, but especially drawing from St. Thomas Aquinas and Pope St. John Paul II, the dignity of the person, and no matter what state, you know, from the womb to the death, you know. At the same time, you have this sense that the dignity of the person doesn't diminish when you're looking at somebody who has a disability. And he also issues a gentle warning about just concluding that we're all disabled. You know, we all are weak, we all have defects and that sort of thing, but this is really something that is specific. And I think we need to recognize that specificity in order to respond to it, because as he points out in the beginning of the essay, the world looks upon people with disabilities in a way that is very different than we should through the eyes of Christ. And I think that he lays the foundation in a way, because I'm also, when I approached the book, when I approached the topic, I was sort of like what Regis was saying, you know, we're all disabled, you know, it's just a spectrum. But there really is something that is unique here that needs to be recognized, you know, and addressed, but always under the principle of Gaudium et Spes 22, but the dignity of the human person. And I just think that's the best.
0: The line I underlined on that very article was, he said, it's an ordinary part of being human.
3: And
0: this is the world you live in. The language that you use is so very, very important. And recognizing, yes, that we're all in one level, disabled. And yet you are reaching a population, speaking of a population that oftentimes we're not serving very well.
2: The enemy here, I think, is reductionism. And you see this in the medical profession. They look at a guy and they ask themselves, how can I fix him? How can I make him perfect? Well, you can't. But why don't you make yourself perfect before you start dissecting me? That reductionism is really a frightening development, that you reduce a person to his parts.
1: Yeah, you're seeing the human person as a biological specimen. You're not seeing the human person as a human person. And there was this whole so-called model of disability that developed early on, really from John Langdon down, when medicine first started observing characteristics of individuals who were so-called different. And it's called the medical model of disability. And when you can't fix something as a medical doctor with no scruples, what do? You just eliminate it, right?
2: Right.
1: And that's the eugenic movement that we had in the early part of the 20th century that is expanded and grown to horrific degrees.
3: The quality of life is a consideration, but the dignity of the person, that is what Christ has shown us. And I think it's what the church has as a unique calling at this particular postmodern juncture. We've got to really show that the person made in the image and likeness of God, especially when they're disabled and the world will look upon them as something that they're just lacking quality of life. And a eugenicist is going to say, do them a favor.
0: Yeah, that's right. And do us a favor. I think that's why, obviously, you chose the first chapter of this book that you did, because it really does. It lays the foundation for the rest of the book, right? We're talking about human persons. And in the degree that we respect that, we see that, we affirm that. And then everything else was a wonderful conversation in the light of that. Could you maybe just help us again a little bit more with if you don't mind, maybe your personal experience when Thomas sure. was born, and kind of what goes on in your heart, and how did you and your wife and your family reconcile the confusion in all of that, and, yeah. and help us maybe understand that a little bit more.
1: Yeah. Well, we had had five daughters before Thomas was born in 2001, and I used to joke, you know, we'll never see another Y chromosome in the house. And so when my wife went to her midterm ultrasound, she came in the door, I went home and stayed with the kids and watched out for them while she was away. And she came back and, you know, mascara running down her face and crying and sobbing, and I was in a panic, you know, what have you seen? What have you seen? Sure. And she said, oh, when she finally caught her breath and was able to speak, I've just seen the face of our son.
0: Oh, that's great.
1: And she said, and then the doctor said there was a little glowing spot on his heart or something, but and it could be a marker for some, but I've just seen the face of our son. I've just seen the face of our son. So, you know, we were excited about that, obviously. And the whole possibility of anything wrong with him sort of went into the shadows. We had a very pro-life physician who never he said, right. what are you going to do about it if yeah, there is? So life went on, and Thomas was born on July 13th, Friday, July 13th, 2001. Okay. And it was a difficult delivery. They rushed to get him out, and he was oxygen dependent. He had slight markers for Down syndrome, but nothing really definitive. Those were the days still of old-fashioned karyotyping, so that takes okay. 11 days to culture the cells and develop them and cut and paste until, and then finally 11 days later the diagnosis came through, yes, he had Down syndrome, trisomy 21. So it was harder for my wife, I think, understandably so. She was concerned about how we would manage it, what we would do, and I said, we've had
0: 6 years
1: normal.
0: Yeah, that's right.
1: we've
0: that's
1: done
0: right.
1: normal five times before. This will be a new experience.
0: Normal. It's five girls normal.
1: Well, then they were.
0: Okay. Right.
1: So it threw us into this world, though. You know, we brought him home. He was frail still. I wasn't so certain we were not going to be back into the hospital with him. But then you find yourselves going through the whole circuit of, you know, the visit to the geneticist who poked and prodded and stared at his feet and all this stuff, and your child is treated like a medical specimen and not a person. Yep. And all that was the hardest part, really, sure. was just navigating that, where you love your child with a passion like you can't imagine. Everyone loves a baby. Every baby is vulnerable, but there's something about a particularly vulnerable little child that evokes this parental passion that's indescribable.
2: Right. Is that a picture of your son?
1: That's Thomas, yeah.
2: Is that right?
1: Yeah.
2: So he's about 25 now?
1: He'll be 25 in July, yes.
2: Mm-hmm.
1: Yeah. So, you know, life's never normal. Again, after that, you know, you what are you going to do about school? What are you going to do to care for him? We got him into early intervention programs and started to work with him and develop him. Thomas is fantastic. Mm-hmm. We haven't had many of the problems many parents do medically. Mm-hmm. Had a few medical issues. He turned out he's a type 1 diabetic at this point, and that's been hard. He's hypothyroid. You know, immune disorders are common, and people.
0: Those would be hard no matter what.
1: Yeah, but you know, I don't know. We have been so blessed with him in our parish situation and in the school situations that we've had him in. We've had, and I listen to other parents' stories. I'm just so sorry for what they have to endure because our story was so much different.
2: You know, I remember a conversation I had with J.D. Flynn,
1: oh, sure.
2: who was a canon lawyer in Denver. Mm-hmm. And he said, we have a Down syndrome child. And you know what? He'll never grow up to read Martin Heidegger. Yeah. But I don't read him either. What's the loss? There's no impoverishment. Yeah. He loves us. We love him. It's an amazing thing to see. And you quote Archbishop Chaput at the front of the book saying, one of the joys of his ministry as a bishop is being able to witness to the heroism and love of parents who have special needs children. So it's really a kind of blessing, even yeah. if it takes a while to assimilate that gift.
1: Well, it calls us back to our humanity, once again, to go back to that topic. It just calls us back to humanity. Everything has to slow down. Mm. You have to recognize in the child that you have before you a human person that God has created and placed in your family.
2: Yeah.
1: So you receive the gift. You receive the gift and you nourish the gift. And you know, I've been able to put vocabulary to that more over the years and over the last 10 months or so. I wonder why. I've been thinking about Catholic social teaching an awful lot.
0: Yeah.
1: And thinking about this idea of integral human development. And even in 1978, the bishops, the USCCB, published their first document on disability. their pastoral statement on disability, and they made the comment in there.
0: Can I pause you? Because I want to hear, but we're going to just take a break. So stay with us. We've got much more to talk about.
4: When we're thinking about working with students with disabilities, I think the take-home message would be to recognize that the students have something to offer and have something to give, even though from a medical perspective, there's a diagnosis, there's a disability, there's a delay. Those words, automatically we might think of, oh, there's a lack, there's a deficit, there's this perceived weakness. But they really bring a lot of gifts to the table as well, and unique interactions and unique experiences and perspectives. So I would hope that our students, soon to be, you know, teachers, would recognize the beauty and the value in those diverse learners, and in recognizing not just room for improvement, but also those unique encounters that they bring to the table.
5: Have you ever felt a growing sense of hope in a new day? Like when the dawn light breaks and the world wakes up. We feel that every day because we know that light changes everything. It opens our eyes to possibilities and it propels us forward. Light shows us where we belong. Light is what the world desperately needs. Be light at Franciscan University.

0: Welcome back to Franciscan University Presents. We've been learning more about the distinction between ability and disability, roles of persons. And you're just going to share a little bit about what the bishops were saying and give us a little bit of direction.
1: We were talking, I mentioned integral human development and Catholic social teaching coming to light more since Pope Leo's elevation to the papacy. So in 1978, the bishops wrote a statement, first time, a statement on pastoral statement on persons with disabilities in the church. And in that document, they sort of outline various categories in integral human development, education, access to health care, employment, you know, these various things that are important to people. So in 1978, really sort of feeding an early understanding of what that is, I have come to understand much more myself how important that is for individuals and how lacking our society really is, and frankly, how lacking our church is in understanding the needs of families and individuals.
0: Now, but you said your experience was fairly positive. I know that that is not everybody's experience. So maybe walk us through, a community and how a community, and I thought the sections that you were talking about, the Eucharist and people with particularly focus on autism and Down syndromes and how they receive Eucharist and reconciliation and then ultimately marriage. I thought, in my mind, that was one of the most fascinating parts of the book is how I as a priest can be more sensitive and aware and attentive to that. So help us with some of that.
1: Sure. Well, our experience with Thomas when he was 8 or 9 years old was our pastor, who was also a good friend of ours, our parish is Our Lady of Lourdes in Philadelphia, outstanding parish, if anyone's in the area.
0: There you go.
1: Came to us and said, Mark and Denise, Thomas is ready to receive his first Holy Communion. I can see it in his eyes when he comes up with
0: Beautiful.
1: Communion. So we said, wow, okay, well, let's move forward and do that. And he did, and it was a big deal, and you know, it was just a fabulous experience. And confirmation, once again, no problem. No obstacles in our parish, but I hear so many stories from families who do encounter obstacles. Mm-hmm.

0: Even to receiving First Holy Communion. The bishops in 1995 and updated in 2017 another document called Guidelines for the Celebration of the Sacraments with Persons with Disabilities. And really, that's such a valuable document that remains hidden to many people still, I think. Like all documents the church produces, right? You know, something comes and it's in Catholic news and then it vanishes. But it's really a valuable document because it draws a lot from canon law and what's required legally in the Western Church for reception of the sacraments. And I suppose you could say the fundamental position in that document is that if there's a question, you should always err on the side of generosity and not restraint.
1: Yeah. That's why I underlined that. And again, the guiding principle is that they have the right to the sacraments, as does anybody, right? So, I appreciated that when in doubt, be generous, allow the mercy of the Lord to be present.
2: I mean, the fact that he can go to communion is a real testimony to a faith, a pretty simple faith. A lot of theologians don't have that kind of faith, and your son does. He's old enough to be a saint.
0: There are some incredible stories about individuals with Down syndrome, I have to tell you. Some incredible mystical stories.
1: If there's one that comes to your mind, we'd love to hear it.
0: Well, there is one. There was a young man named Brendan Kelly who suffered with leukemia from the time he was, 3 years old. Leukemia is common, fairly common in individuals with Down syndrome, and ultimately died of it, I think, just before his 16th birthday, maybe. But anyway, Brendan had an incredible relationship with God and with Jesus in the Eucharist. I remember his father told us once a story of taking Brendan to their parish to go to confession, and Frank waited out in the car while his son went in, and it was taking forever for him to come out, and he was just, he was wondering what in the world's going on in there. Eventually, he came out, and he said, what took so long? And he said, I was sitting there and talking with a little light above the tabernacle. Huh? And Frank thought, the vigil lamp is always in every church. And he talked to the pastor a little while later and said, the church was completely dark. There was no light above the tabernacle.
1: Huh.
0: And he also, the Kellys and the Santorums are good friends. Bella Santorum was born with trisomy 18. Mm-hmm. And Brendan took her on as a special object of his devotion and his sacrifice, really, as he was going through the pains of his...
1: Oh, beautiful.
0: Yeah, and Bella is still alive. Yeah. And how many individuals with trisomy 18 are still alive at 18, 19 years old, whatever she would be now, maybe older, probably older. And he just had this incredible... There's another story, if we have time.
1: No, please.
0: Frank worked, I think, in risk management for Deutsche Bank, I think is what it... Maybe he still does, I don't know. But anyway, a colleague of his called him from Mumbai and said, our hotel is under a terrorist attack. And he was hiding up in one of the ventilation ducts in the hotel to try to stay away from the... And he said, please pray for me, ask Brendan to pray for me.
1: Mm-hmm.
0: So Frank got Brendan and he said, Brendan,
1: you
0: got work to do. Go pray for this guy. He's under attack. His life is in danger in Mumbai. There are terrorists invading the hotel. Brendan walked away to his room, prayed, came back and said, don't worry, Daddy's going to be okay. And the next day the guy called and he was okay. So there's just this close, and that's not the only one. There are others.
1: But you used the word earlier about slowing things down. And you're right, Regis, that does... And it's stated in the book, does anybody fully comprehend what's taking place in the Eucharist? But there is a simplicity about my experience of dealing with some of the individuals with Down syndrome that it just slows everything down. It simplifies it. It doesn't complicate it. And there's something really beautiful about that story.
2: Cardinal the guy that just retired from New York.
0: Dolan.
2: Yeah, he recounts how on Pentecost he loves to administer the sacrament to these intellectually and developmentally challenged people. It's a tremendous joy to see their innocence, their openness, their joy. Yeah. It's infectious. He looks forward to that. It's one of the happiest days of his life when he gets the assignment to do Pentecost Sunday. It reminds me of a wonderful story that Malcolm Muggeridge tells. He's recounting his own conversion, and he and his wife Kitty were received into the church in one of these country parishes in England. And suddenly this huge crowd of Down syndrome children arrive, and he's very fearful that they're going to be disruptive and noisy and spoil this very special moment.

0: But he was instantly disabused of that because a profound sense of peace sort of fell over the congregation. And he came to see that these children were like angels, visitors from another world, to remind us that, you know, their visible and outward distortions are really a reflection of the inner distortion we all have. In the sight of God, we're all sort of misfits and deformed. And yet their presence reminds us that we're all made in the image and likeness of God. Even this child that doesn't seem to be able to read Tolstoy or Martin Heidegger is shining like the sun. Why shouldn't he be confirmed?
1: Yeah.
2: Didn't you mention that, I think it might have been before the program began, but that in France, the Benedictines at Fontgombeau are what? Related to a community of women religious with Down syndrome.
1: There's a community of women religious that was founded about 45 minutes from Fontgombeau Abbey, Benedictine tradition. But it was founded for women with Down syndrome because so many people feel that they're with disabilities, feel they're called to a vocation, but they have no place to go. And I think that's the only place in the world that I know of, actually. And I've hunted others, and there have been some in the past that have failed, but they're still there. But yes, the priests of Fontgombeau would travel and attend to the spiritual needs, offer mass.
2: That's inspiring. Yeah. I mean, that's beautiful. Yeah.
3: It goes to the same point that's made in the book, is again that to not treat everyone with Downs with exactly the same. In the same way that a lot of people come to our community and they think that they may have a vocation, and we discern that.
1: Right.
3: But to say that the individual, because by the nature of having Down syndromes, that they don't have a vocation, is something that I think we need to wrestle with. One of the things I appreciated specifically about the Eucharist was this idea of understanding. And maybe just, you know, we have catechists that are watching and moms and dads that are watching. How does one discern? How does the church discern on whether or not the individual understands that there's something different, that this meal is holy, that this bread is holy? How do you walk through that with the families?
1: Yeah. This is a new project for me, by the way. And I'm sort of obsessed with this idea of sacramental access right now.
3: Yeah.
1: And I'm reading into neuroscience and cognition and various things and trying to come to an understanding of that. Because I think we know that in the Eastern Church, baptism, confirmation, Holy Eucharist are all received.
3: Not a question of understanding.
1: We know that Jesus told us in John 6, that we've just been spending a lot of time with lately, that it's the spiritual food. It's not for our bodies. It doesn't nourish our bodies. It nourishes our souls.
0: Yum.
1: And anyone who has received the gift of baptism, soul has been quickened to the reception of grace. And who is anyone, in my opinion, and I know I'm kind of going out of the bounds here, but who is anyone really to be able to think that they can judge whether or not someone, especially people with profound disabilities or people who are non-speaking and relate to the world in an entirely different way, who can really make that judgment?
0: Yeah.
1: Truly.
0: And I mean, how can we even begin to parse the depth of a mystery that we would deprive some of our brothers and sisters of? I mean, understanding, that's a kind of elusive term.
4: Exactly.
0: Newman says, 1,000 difficulties do not constitute a single doubt. I have all kinds of difficulties with transubstantiation. How do you explain that? Yeah. How do you plumb an abyss like that? It's bottomless. But I believe it's not a doubt. It awakens a sense of delight and joy. Yeah. And these children, I think, are sort of preternaturally disposed to joy.
1: Right.
2: Not just the children, but the families.
1: Mm-hmm.
2: I mean, again, it differs. I mean, one family is different than another, and the way they respond to a child with special needs. We have a son who has 10 kids, and one of them is adopted with Prader-Willi syndrome. Mm-hmm. And I mean, and it is so beautiful. And again, inspiring to see him grow and to relate to his family, but also to relate to Jesus in the Blessed Sacrament and at the Mass, you know. The thing that really took me by surprise, though, was to see his siblings and how they rally around him. I mean, at times he can test their patience, but I mean, they pass their tests with flying colors because he has made those 10 kids more of a team. And when they go to Mass, when we're together with them, it just really raises my spirit to see how much more love is evoked by someone with a disability, and yet somebody who just glows with a sort of subtle dignity, you know. I'm also

0: minded too, and it's in the book, you know, where Jesus is relating to people, you know, so the man born blind.
1: Right.
0: Well, he heals him, okay, and Bartimaeus, well, he gets his sight too. You know, I'm reminded of 2 Samuel 9, because here is David remembering his covenant with Jonathan, and most all of the family is dead, except for Mephibosheth. But you would never dare invite him to the royal table because he has club feet.
1: Yeah.
0: And David doesn't heal him.
1: That's a great story.
0: You know?
1: Yeah.
0: But I mean, it's sort of like beneath the dignity of royalty, and yet it is the dignity of David and the Davidic kingdom. And it seems to me that we've got to be willing to be surprised by the special graces that not only reach the disabled, but reach us through them.
2: Yeah.
1: Yeah. We have to do a couple of things before we leave this topic, I think, in fairness to everyone who might be watching this.
3: Sure.
1: And this document of the bishops that I mentioned, the guidelines for the celebration of sacraments, talks about receiving the sacraments as long as they are not legally impeded from doing so or whatever.
3: Right.
1: So I think it's important to keep that there. I don't want people just assuming that.
3: And there is a tension. I mean, the church, the priest, part of his role is actually to protect that, so that right. something is absolutely
1: right.
3: So that tension is important.
1: Yeah. So, and I think it's important to bring that out in this context, because people can't just run to your pastor and say, you know, I have to, because there are sensory issues for some individuals where they just can't tolerate the feeling of the host in their mouth, and they'll spit it out every time they try to receive.
2: Yeah.
1: Or, you know, you have individuals with feeding tubes who can't administer the sacraments through a feeding tube.
3: Mm-hmm.
1: Illegal.
3: Mm-hmm.
1: But there often are ways to desensitize an individual, very small fragments of a host, mm-hmm. a drop of the precious blood on the tongue, whatever. The other comment that I wanted to make is that
3: other comment. We're going to We're going to stop you right there.
1: Sorry. Yeah.
3: So the next thing out of your mouth is going to be another comment.
1: Okay.
3: Stay with us. There's a lot more to talk about.
4: Yeah, there's something about our culture. There's something about being in America. There's this pressure to be high performing, and value is given to those who are most beautiful, those who have the most money, those that are most famous, and that's not what Jesus's message is. So I think that our brothers and sisters with disabilities challenge our kind of learned American understanding of where we place our value. Jesus places value on completely different things. And I think our brothers and sisters with disabilities, and I'll speak personally about my brother, Sam, with Down syndrome. He doesn't have the ability to achieve what our culture would say is valuable, but that's not where his value comes from in the first place, so it doesn't matter. He is valued by God, and we as the church should value what God values. And these are the least among us in a certain sense. But Christ would say that those are the greatest amongst us.
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3: Welcome back, and thanks for joining us. You're watching Franciscan University Presents, which we record here in the ComArt studio at Franciscan University in Steubenville. Our students are operating the cameras and all the equipment. Our theology professors, Dr. Martin and Dr. Hahn, and I are discussing the indispensable role of persons with intellectual and developmental disabilities in our communities of faith. So, Mark, unfortunately, I had to interrupt you at the end there. It seems to be our story for this show.
1: Yeah, no, that's okay. There was just one other thing in this topic I think that we need to address, and that's that the sacraments are received in a community of faith, mm-hmm. right? So if we think of baptism, we baptize infants. An infant can't assent to the faith. And the community of faith, godparents, parents, assent to baptism, requests the gift of faith for their child. Mm-hmm. So I think in the context of confirmation, and there should be no impediments to confirmation for an individual, according to, again, to this document of the bishops, but it does mention that the sacraments are received in the community of faith, and the community of we provide for one another in that community, right?
2: Yeah.
1: We don't just provide for one another's physical needs. We make up for one another what's lacking in the sufferings of Christ.
2: Absolutely.
1: You know, we come together to offer ourselves and our lives for those that we love, for the common good, to go back to another theme in Catholic social teaching. So I think that's another important thing to keep in mind.
2: I mean, one body, many parts, right? I mean, Paul says, the eye can't tell the hand, I don't need you.
1: Yeah.
2: We need everybody. He because died as for all of us.
1: St. Paul says in 1 Corinthians, right. They're indispensable, and that's right. The reason.
3: I think one of the points that you take was how concrete it was, the story or the examples of helping somebody come for reconciliation and taking pictures and of them behaving well, and this makes God happy, this makes God sad. Just these very simple things that help serve them and help them come to that. So Sacrament of Reconciliation is something you talk about. What about the Sacrament of Marriage? It seems to me that gets a little bit more difficult because it's the couple that's offering the sacrament to one another.
1: Right, and we know that if a marriage falls apart, there's something called annulment, right? And what an annulment does is proves that the marriage never happened. So we can infer from that that there are certain requirements for a marriage to actually be legitimate, sure, to be sure, valid, sure. Yeah. And one of those is the freedom to consent.
3: And the answer.
1: And with full knowledge of what that requires. And the freedom and the understanding to receive children as lovingly as the gift of God certainly is another. So to really understand the unitive and the procreative nature of the sacrament is critical for the sacrament to be received efficaciously and validly. Mm-hmm. So there's a real push nowadays, and a lot of it's driven by the media. You know, we've got these bizarre shows, Down for Love, awful. And, you know, all this obnoxious so-called
3: spectrum
1: reality.
3: Of love. Yeah, it's just awful.
1: And so that's encouraging, and it's being fueled by disability rights movement, too, who thinks that there should be free access to expressions of sexuality and all that sort of stuff that just completely distorts the reality and the meaning of who we are. So we have to push back against that, and I think I would not say that there's no one with Down syndrome, because this is, again, this is a challenge of this word disability. It's
3: right,
1: it's
3: right.
1: Just a big whitewash that
3: puts
1: everyone under the same category. So there's a careful process of discernment that a pastor needs to guide people through with the family, because the family is going to have to assume responsibility for that marriage too, right? Because very few can actually be self-sustaining economically, emotionally, in every other kind of way. So it's a process of discernment that we have to be willing to engage. Not to say no outright, but the bigger question is, you know, God gave us a couple of charges at the very beginning of creation, right? We were to exert our dominion over his creation, and the other is to be fruitful and multiply. And I often think about persons with disabilities, intellectual disabilities in particular, who are frustrated in both of those ways, because the desire for self-determination is strong in all of us. And also the desire to procreate, the biological urge is put into us, is governed by our reason and by our understanding of the place of that within our anthropology. But trying to bring people with intellectual or in some cases developmental disabilities into communion with what that is within us and to fulfill that with regard to the dominion part, you know, to personal safety. Mm-hmm. We can't just allow people freedom to go out and do whatever they want because the executive function is compromised. They can't necessarily make good decisions about their lives to keep themselves safe. And in the be fruitful and multiply, how do you manage the sexual development of an individual with an intellectual disability? Mary O'Callaghan wrote a beautiful chapter in this book on this. It's a challenge.
3: And to that end, one of the things I think the book does really well, and you've mentioned it many times, Mark, is that this is done in a community. It's in the community of faith of the family, but then a larger community, the community. Now, my experience has been, it's probably because of simply exposure. People are just uncomfortable, and I think generally they're uncomfortable with things that they don't understand and things that are not familiar with. So it's not necessarily it's probably a bias that they're maybe not are cognizant of. How do we help with that? How do we help a community? We spend a lot of time talking about Down syndrome, but the book spends a lot of time with autism as well, and that's sometimes disruptive is the word that comes to my mind, right? Is that the reality is that there are times in the liturgy that it's disruptive. So help us walk through that and help us manage that. Easy question,
1: easy,
3: right?
1: Yeah, how much time is left?
3: Yeah. You've got 48. No, but I mean, just by calling it out, I think is important.
1: Right. Yeah. The aversion that many people feel toward disability, social scientists would list a whole bunch of potential reasons for that. One of which is it encourages us, or it causes us, to face our own vulnerabilities. And I think that's a very real one. But it's a difficult situation in the liturgy because of the disruptive nature from time to time, because children, individuals, not just children, with autism and some other developmental disabilities will have very little control over bodies and their vocalizations. So I think, you know, the pastor is the one responsible for the parish, and the pastor is the one to form people in the parish who understand that every individual in the body of Christ has a place in the body of Christ.
2: Yeah.
1: And you know, families also have an obligation to understand if there is too much disruption, that they may need to take themselves away, at least momentarily, until they can reclaim a place of control. Mm-hmm. And then back, I'm not saying stay away, happens too often. Too many families just stay away completely, and the statistics in that regard are horrific. But I think it's a matter of coming to understand disability. If you have people with disabilities in your parish, you know, you mentioned the story of the man born blind. That's John chapter 9, I think, right. Is that right? And it was just in the Sunday reading, I think, not too long ago. I think it was during Lent, actually, wasn't it? And I wondered when I saw that coming up, how many pastors or priests in parishes will be preaching on disability and using that as a vehicle to help people in the parish.
0: What's so beautiful about that, too, is it his sin or his parents' sin?
1: Yeah.
0: No, it's that God will be glorified.
2: Yeah.
0: So God and MLK, glorified. He's glorified through healing, but I also appreciate this collection of essays, what you did with Father Matthew Schneider.
1: Yes.
0: Yeah. Who is a priest in a community and then discovers in the process that he's on the spectrum. And it seems to me that it was right-headed for the community not to expel him, you know, but to support him. And likewise, Dr. Larry Sutton, he's a deacon and he's also a counselor. I taught on Mondays out of the seminary where he is, or he has been, and he has been so helpful. He gave me a manuscript, Autism and Holy Orders, and I was privileged to write the foreword. But even then, I didn't fully understand. Over 20 years of teaching here full-time, but also at three different seminaries, how many seminarians who I had were on the spectrum and who've gone on? And they had bumps in the road, because once it's identified, then it's just automatically, well, you've got, and it's not the case. And they have a ministry that is, you know, it isn't that the sacrament of holy orders is something that you merit any more than matrimony. At the same time, there is so much mercy that is administered to these priests and to a deacon like Dr. Sutton. But for me, it was a big surprise. I mean, I just didn't know how many there were. I didn't know how fruitful their ministry could be. I mean, you have to accommodate them. You have to be realistic and honest about what adjustments are needed. But glory to God.
2: It seems to me that if these impediments and impairments, and we all have them, are really a means, an occasion for giving glory to God, then why not welcome the blessed chaos that you experience at a routine Sunday Mass? I mean, the 10 o'clock Mass at St. Peter's is crazy. I mean, all of the noises, and I mean, it drives you to distraction, but really it should become an occasion for giving special glory to God. He wants all of these people here. This is a chorus of praise that goes up to him. I think of Francis of Xavier, who was in India about four centuries ago, and he's saying this Mass, and row upon row of lepers are sitting up front waiting to receive Jesus, and he's overwhelmed by the number. So he turns to this visiting priest and asks him, "Will you help me distribute God to these lepers?" And he's a very fastidious fellow. He shrinks from doing this. He's horrified by this leprous flesh. He hangs fire, but somehow there is this strange movement of grace in him, and he realizes this is a moment when I can shine, and rushes forward to distribute the Eucharist. I mean, we're all lepers in the sight of God. I mean, and they just make it more conspicuous.
6: Yeah.
2: And that's the only difference. Yeah.
1: Yeah, there's and you'll know it better than I, but there's a mysterious verse, two verses, toward the beginning of Psalm 8. You know, this glorious praise of God. What is man that you are mindful of him? Yes. out of the mouths of babes and infants.
0: Perfect praise.
1: Or something that you've,
0: yes.
1: To, for purpose, to defeat the enemy and the avenger or something like that. I don't remember the words specifically. But I think of that so often in the context of this idea of vocations. Really everyone, all of us, yeah. But individuals whose innocence is preserved at a level that's atypical for the development of a human person. What kind of gifts are there? I mentioned Brendan, you know, Brendan Kelly, and Chloe Kondrick, who's right here in Pittsburgh, another amazing young lady with Down syndrome. How many are denied the opportunity to serve God in a vocation and religious life because they wear a label of a disability that people are afraid of? And when there's this community in France, it's, again, I think the only one in the world that I can find anyway who's willing to accept them. No. Priesthood, I understand, is a challenge. That can be a different category, and there are requirements there that are real.
3: But yeah, I think, but to that point again, is that, you know, we discern vocations of individuals who come to us. It's part of the responsibility of the religious community, you know, and individual has an impact in how they come into the community. But to have a blanket statement to say this person is never available or never welcomed or never possibility that they have a vocation because of you fill in the blank. I think that's where it becomes. Right. But we also, and I appreciate it, we also have to be honest that I loved what you said about the responsibility of the family. And I would say the same thing with an infant, right? That a family be attentive, that if the distraction is becoming such that the focus is now solely on this, well then quietly, sensitively move into that, bring about the change. But I would say that the same thing for a 4-month-old baby, right? So that it's no different than what you have to offer for them.
1: Yeah.
2: You know, when you think of marriage, for example, and the divorce indices, that suggests to me that a lot of people shouldn't be getting married who otherwise are perfectly normal and present themselves at a pre-Cana class. They would be instantly disqualified if you insisted upon a strict application of the criteria. So none of us are really up to scratch. I mean, the priest, when he baptizes an infant, he's not checking to see what the moral quality of that child is. Yeah. The parents want this kid to be a member of the body of Christ. Fine, that's enough. Yeah. Let's baptize him.
3: And you used the word earlier about generosity. And there is something about this population that really does help us see the generosity of God, that God and the church just pours out the grace upon them, not because of anything that they've done or be any merit that they've done or any, but because they are in the image and likeness of God, loved by God.
1: Yeah, there's another beautiful story of Jesus, Scott, that you know, one of my favorites where...
3: How about we hold that to the end?
1: Okay, I'll tell it at the end.
3: Wait until you have a great story and I just jump in. Up next, our panelists and our guests are going to give their final thoughts. Stay with us.
6: 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And choosing love, especially when it's difficult, it changes our hearts, it makes them bigger, and it helps us to know the Lord this side of heaven.
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0: Welcome back to Franciscan University Presents. We've come to our final segment. So, Regis, your final thoughts?
1: Yeah, thank you so much for this book, but thanks above all for the witness of your life. And this conversation has really been fascinating, enriching. Let me end with a passage from Flannery O'Connor that I have long been haunted by. She was always being asked this question, why do you keep writing about freaks? Why this preoccupation with the demented, the diseased, the misfit? And her answer was stunningly simple, because I can still recognize one. The

Greek becomes a figure, a symbol for the essential displacement of all of us. In the sight of God, we're all more or less freaks. And he loves us. I mean, the Father created us, so we're good. The Son redeemed us, we're even better. And the Spirit

0: Father David, Scott, and myself, because he loves to tell stories, and we are the stories that he tells. Mm. And the sum total of that story is not multiplying the parts. The meaning of the story is the fact that you are an image of God, and that's quite enough. And even the Down syndrome child can perfect that image and make it into the very likeness of Christ. God doesn't make mistakes. He's not like Ford Motor. He doesn't turn out an Edsel every so often. Everybody is just right in the sight of God. That's how he wanted us to look.
1: That's beautiful. Thank you, Regis. Scott, final thoughts.
2: Yeah, I mean, first of all, thank you, Mark, for compiling these essays. And thank you, too, for bearing witness to your own son, you know, and putting him on the cover. Indispensable captures something that is obviously at the heart of the Word of God in St. Paul, that there is one body, many members, and they don't always get along. They don't understand each other. They don't even understand themselves. The Holy Spirit, the soul of the mystical body, unites them. That's lofty. That's true. But when you're dealing with the disabled, it really is concretized. It's practical. And there is where I think the challenge emerges for the church to bear witness in a way that disability bias out in the world just takes a different turn. And so the opportunity that we've had to discuss this, but also to read it, and I come back to that essay that Father Matthew Schneider wrote for the collection, because the very fact that there is a group that he is the president of, Autistic Catholics, I love that, you know, and it isn't to sequester them or to put them in a cloister or something like that, but it's to welcome them, it's to invite them, it's to show them that you have an indispensable part to play in the body of Christ. And at this particular juncture in history, where there is such a, out in the world, there is such a misguided misunderstanding about this. And especially, as you mentioned, in the realm of sexual, just, you know, encouraging them to indulge themselves. It's like, don't do that. That's cruel. But I just wanted to end by saying thank you for this. And also, I can't wait to hear that story.
1: Yeah, that's great.
3: No,
1: thanks, Scott.
3: Thank you for the opportunity once again. It's been great to be here. There are stories that haunt me, too. And two of them, one of them is at the end of Matthew 25, where Jesus says, whatsoever you have done for the least of these, my brothers and sisters, you've done for me. And he tells us the consequences if we don't. Mm-hmm. The other is my favorite parable in all the scriptures, because it's so haunting, I think, and such a reminder, is the parable of Lazarus and the rich man. Mm-hmm. And I always ask myself, who needed the other more? And I know that Dives needed Lazarus far more than Lazarus needed the scraps mm-hmm. from the table of Dives, because he needed Lazarus to become fully human. And the story, the other story from Jesus' ministry, is when he had returned to Galilee, I think, after preaching, and there were a great crowd gathered, and there were two men that brought their friend in who was paralytic or whatever it was it called. Crowds were so large that the friends couldn't bring the man to Jesus, so they went to the roof and they opened the roof and they let him down before Jesus. And whose faith was it that healed the man? Mm-hmm. It was his friends. Mm-hmm. And that's such a vivid image to me of what our community should be.
1: Yeah, that's beautiful.
3: Our community should be places of that kind of healing and that kind of search for the desire to fulfill what Jesus tells us in Matthew 25, what he tells us in the parable of the rich man and Lazarus. That really, in finding our own humanity and finding our own purpose in life, it's that. It's how we serve one another. And it's our faith, ultimately, in doing those things that will save us.
2: That's right.
1: Amen. Thank you so much. If you would like to learn more about today's topic, we have a free resource available to you. It's an article written by Mark Bradford on disability and the fragmentation of identity. The handout is yours for free by going online to faithandreason.com/presents. A friend of mine is involved in ministry in Boulder, and he shared a story with me that was just really touching. It was about a couple. They had, I believe it was a son who had Down syndrome, and he began to say that he wanted to go to communion, and everybody was a little bit nervous. My guess is that that's probably not terribly unusual. You're a little nervous about what this is going to look like. So they prepared him, and they spent all of this time teaching and trying to, like, what does he understand? What does he understand? So it finally came the day that he's able to go to communion. And he goes up, as any child, and parents are excited about their

0: younger daughter, with a little bit of apprehension about how this is going to turn out. So child goes and receives communion and then takes two or three steps and turns around and looks at the congregation and just goes, yes. And they said it melted the hearts of everybody in the community, right? In that simple, authentic, beautiful act gave much more witness than anybody else that had gone to communion that day.
1: It was spontaneous.
0: It was spontaneous. He was longing. He was hungry. And if but all of us, every time we would go to communion, right, was with this.
1: I think I'm going to start doing
0: it. No, you're not. Not here. You're not. But maybe just really, maybe with a different closing. I had a number of times been able to go to China. And I remember one time I was in Beijing and out to dinner with some from local people from Beijing. And the woman I was with dinner, her face just kind of, clearly she was seeing something that she didn't normally see. And I looked behind and there was a little girl with Down syndrome, a little Chinese girl. And she said to me, "You never see that in China. You never see that in China." And because they're aborting the children or euthanizing, you know. And there was just this ache in my heart that they never see that. And I just, the witness that your son, the witness that they provide to the church is sorely needed. Mm-hmm. So thank you for your care and your concern. Thank you for this act of love. Why don't we pray? Heavenly Father, we just pray for our church and we pray for our communities that they would see as indispensable our brothers and sisters with intellectual and physical disabilities, Lord, that you would open our hearts and be able to see you, to be able to see their dignity and their beauty in each one of them. We make this prayer in your most holy name, Jesus, the Father, the Son, and the Holy Spirit. Amen. Thanks for being with us.
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3: People who don't understand the Catholic faith will sometimes say that our so-called ritualism is opposed to the gospel. But did you know that the New Testament is chock-full of instructions and exhortations about ritual, Christian ritual? It's not empty ceremony. Jesus himself gave us our liturgy, and he taught us how to do it regularly and do it right. I'm Mike Aquilina. Join me and Dr. Scott Hahn as we look at the gospel truth.

0: Welcome to Letter and Spirit, our continuing conversation about Christian worship and the Word of God. I'm Mike Aquilina, and I'm so happy to be having this conversation with you and with my friend, Dr. Scott Hahn. Scott, welcome back.
1: Mike, it's great to be back for week eight.
0: Scott is professor of Scripture and Theology at Franciscan University of Steubenville, so he's bringing a lot of expertise to this discussion, and he's author of many books, most particularly for us during this series, Letter and Spirit, From Written Text to Living Word in the Liturgy. Mm. Now, Scott, we've been following that liturgy throughout human history, and we've brought it up to the time of our Lord Jesus Christ. Now, some people would say that with the sacrifice of Jesus Christ, all other sacrifice should cease. That's the end of ritual. It's the end of the rite. It's the end of liturgy.
1: That's right. I used to say that.
0: Did you?
1: For many years before I became a Catholic, I was pretty anti-Catholic, and that was my primary motivation.
0: Now, why did you say that?
1: Well, I would say because when you read the New Testament, the ritual doesn't jump off the page, or if you approach the New Testament apart from the Old Testament, the ritual that you see is only old. It's exclusively outmoded. And so for me, Jesus Christ as the high priest meant that there are no more priests. Jesus Christ's perfect sacrifice means that there are no sacrifices. Jesus Christ is the one who transforms the old covenant by abolishing all of these human rituals, all of this earthly liturgy.
0: And yet a Catholic would say that Jesus Christ himself gave instructions on at least two occasions regarding liturgy.
1: That's right. He said, do this in remembrance of me as a command. He never said, write this in remembrance of me as far as Scripture. He also commanded his disciples right before his ascension to go baptize all nations in the name of the Father, the Son, and the Holy Spirit.
0: And gave them the formula for it, too.
1: That's right. And long before those two pivotal events, you go back to the very beginning of the Gospels, as I did while I was still not a Catholic, and I found the basis for what the early church fathers had been teaching me. Because there was a widespread consensus in the first five centuries, the new does not in any way abolish the old covenant ritual, it perfects it. So the fulfillment doesn't do away with liturgy, it introduces a liturgy that is far more powerful than anything we had in the old.
0: And what is that liturgy now? And where do we see it in the Gospels?
1: Well, we have that liturgy most especially in the Mass or when any of the seven sacraments are celebrated. But I find it all the way back in the beginning of the Gospel of Matthew and running through all four Gospels, through the book of Acts, through the letters of Paul, and most especially climaxing the apocalypse. But let's just take one step at a time.
0: I mean, it's true. We do see that even before Jesus' arrival, his family was participating in the liturgy.
1: That's right.
0: Of the time and place.
1: That's there in Matthew as well as Luke. But in Matthew's gospel, we have a sense of liturgical heritage because, as we have seen in previous weeks, the kingdom that God established by making a covenant with David was expressed most especially in the temple, not the palace, in the liturgy through sacrifice more than politics and warfare. So when Matthew introduces his gospel by giving us Jesus' royal pedigree, a Davidic genealogy shows us that this is the Son of David who's out to restore the kingdom of David, but not politically, but liturgically. So in chapter 2, the Davidic birthplace of Jesus is identified as Bethlehem. And then in chapter 3, the Levitical anointing by John the Baptist through baptism, Jesus is shown publicly to be not only the Son of David, but this is my beloved Son, the voice from heaven declares. So once again, the Son of David is the Son of God. And this revelation comes to us precisely through a baptism administered by the last of the Old Testament prophets as he's handing off to the one who's going to transform baptism into a sacrament of the new covenant.
0: Now, you're talking about Matthew. It's always been striking to me that Luke, which is written by a Gentile, was so saturated with the liturgy not only of the temple, as it is in the early chapters, but also with the liturgy of the synagogue, where we see our Lord reading in the synagogue as a lector and preaching in the synagogue as well.
1: Yeah, you know, Luke is a Gentile, and yet he seems to have sensitivities to the Jewish traditions as much as any other of the evangelists. It not only begins with the temple, it ends there as well. Mm-hmm. When you travel from Luke 1 all the way through 23 and 24, you realize it begins and ends in Jerusalem, wrapped around the temple, which was so much more than the White House is for us, you know, or even Wall Street. There's a sense in which, you know, they say that Jerusalem was not so much a city with a temple in it as a temple with a city built around it. You know, what Wall Street, the White House, Congress, the Supreme Court, you know, all of these things are for us, that is what the temple in Jerusalem was for Jews. And Luke knows it. And so he shows in the infancy narrative of the first two chapters, the importance of Jesus' his presentation in the temple. We also have Jesus identified in Luke 2:22 as Mary's firstborn, which is not an indication that there were other children born to her, so much as it is an indication of Jesus' privileged position, given the Israelite tradition of how the firstborn son was called to royal and priestly prerogatives in the family. Now, the Levites temporarily took them, but in Luke 2, we can see them coming back to God's firstborn through the Blessed Virgin and her dedication of Jesus in Luke 2.
0: And we spend so much time, even then, in the holy place with Zechariah.
1: That's right, and Anna and Simeon and all of these scenes in the opening chapters of Luke are temple-centered. They're liturgically saturated, and they kind of give us an indication of what is going to come. It's not going to be the eradication of liturgy. It's going to be the transformation of the old liturgy into a new and divine liturgy that really represents the climax of Luke's account. You know, Luke is the one who really emphasizes how, with the triumphal entry, the Son of David enters the city of David to restore the kingdom of David, but he does so by immediately going into the temple and cleansing the temple of its corruption. And then the leaders begin to conspire towards his death, but he prepares himself and his disciples for that death by celebrating the Passover and by using it as the occasion to institute a new Todah, a sacrifice of thanksgiving. He knows a day of trouble is on its way. Mm. He calls on the Lord, his Father God. He knows he'll be delivered, and so he bequeaths to his disciples not only a new Passover, but a transformed Todah, a Eucharistia, a thank offering like no other to help deliver us in the time of trouble.
0: Now, you've talked about Matthew and you've talked about Luke, and everything we've said about them could be said about Mark as well.
1: That's right.
0: But really, it's when we come to John that we see this flowering of liturgical motifs, right? The material in John that's sacramental and liturgical is almost as much as in all of the other Gospels combined.
1: And then some. I mean, I remember as a Protestant finding myself feeling a little disturbed when I saw two or three different Protestant biblical scholars defining John's Gospel as a sacramental Gospel. Mm. I mean, sacramental, that sounded too Catholic. It sounded almost medieval. But I realized they were simply echoing the early fathers.
0: I remember reading it described as the Johannine Sacramentary.
1: That's right. Father Raymond Brown uses that as well to indicate how the symbolism of John's presentation is just enriched deeply by sacramental images. And this is something that, again, isn't just done in a vacuum. It's based upon the Old Testament foundation. In the calendar of the Mosaic Covenant that we find all the way back in Leviticus 23, there were seven festivals every year. And then, of course, in the seventh year, there was a Sabbath year. And then every seven years, the year of Jubilee, described in Leviticus 25. And so the sevenfold rhythm of the covenant was something that was really carved into the buildings and the life experience of every Jew. John was a Jew, as well as a Christian, and he saw no antagonism or opposition. So when it came to writing up his gospel, what he does is very clear. He bases it, as Father Bouimard and others have indicated, on a sevenfold sequence. Of course, we know that there are seven I am sayings and other things, too, that come in sevens.
0: And those are statements of our Lord's divinity, right?
1: That's right. I am the way, the truth, and the life. I am the good shepherd. I am the light of the world. Seven times he says that. But you also see a larger outline, because the whole Gospel of John is based around seven Jewish festivals. In John 1, for example, we see the recurrence of a phrase, the next day, the next day, the next day, in verses 29, 35, and 43, leading up to the third day when Jesus is there at the wedding feast at Cana, transforming this water that was used for Jewish liturgy ritual for purification. He transforms that into the best wine at the marriage feast.
0: It's a transubstantiation of
1: a sort. Yeah. Of a sort, that's right. So the first chapter of John's Gospel gives us this seven-day pattern. And then in the second half of John chapter 2, we have the first of three Passovers. And then as we continue reading John 1, John 2, we get to chapters 3, 4, and 5. And there we discover Jesus healing on the Sabbath in chapter 5. And then in chapter 6, the second of the three Passovers is the occasion when he multiplies the loaves, he gives the bread of life discourse, and he announces that his flesh and blood are food and drink. Again, against the Passover backdrop these words are understandable. Apart from the Passover, why would we ever imagine eating his flesh or drinking his blood, unless, of course, he is the Lamb and hence the communion meal? So as you see the 7 days, the Passover, the Sabbath, the next Passover, then in chapter 7 we come to the Feast of Dedication. It's a celebration of water and light that God provided in the wilderness. And so in chapter 7, Jesus says, out of me shall flow rivers of living water. And in John 8, he says, I am the light of the world. These statements show us that Jesus' own teaching is incomprehensible apart from the liturgical backdrop of ancient Judaism.
0: And that water motif had been running, so to speak, through all the other chapters of the gospel as well.
1: Very much so. You come to chapter 9, and there you have the Feast of Dedication, what we know as Hanukkah, and he's in the temple near Solomon's portico. So it's not only the time, but the place that is so deliberate on Jesus' part. And while Gentile readers might not get it, you can be sure that John understood it, and his initial readers, who were almost all Jewish Christians, would have readily understood the transformation that Jesus was bringing about. But the seventh in the series, of course, is what you reach when you come to John chapter 12, because that is the third and final Passover. And it's the definitive fulfillment of the old and the establishment of a new Passover through the institution of the Eucharist, which we read about in Matthew, Mark, and Luke. But John gives us in the upper room a farewell discourse apart from the institution narrative. He just assumes that we know about the Eucharist being instituted from Matthew, Mark, and Luke, and then he gives us the vine discourse. I am the vine, you are the branches, and if you abide in me, you will bear much fruit.
0: And the fathers saw that as a Eucharistic image in itself.
1: Right, of course. What kind of fruit do you bear on a vine? Well, grapes that will produce wine.
0: Right.
1: And so the farewell discourse of Jesus given to us in John's gospel, again, shows us that what is taking place in the upper room through the foot washing, through the Eucharist, through all of the imagery of abiding in Christ and bearing fruit through the Spirit, the Paraclete, all of this is not meant to shed the skin of liturgy as we move from the old to the new, but in order to enter into the new wineskins and the new wine of the new covenant. This is so deliberate on Jesus' part, and it's so clear when you read the New Testament Gospels in the light of the Old Testament, you realize that this fulfillment is, again, restorative as well as transformative.
0: Now, I want to move us from the Gospels to the rest of the New Testament, to the epistles, the letters, and the visionary books as well. But right now we have to take a break. So please come back with us and we'll continue our discussion then.
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0: Welcome back to Letter and Spirit. I'm Mike Aquilina. Pleased to be here with you and Scott Hahn. Scott, we've been talking about the Gospels, and now we're going to move to the Epistles. We're going to move to the writings of the Apostles. And we're going to notice, I think, that they took Jesus' cues and they took him at his word when he commanded them to do this and to go and baptize. They continued this liturgy, right? They established it in the churches they founded.
1: That's right. And I would have debated that before I became a Catholic more than two decades ago. But I think it's pretty clear that in the letters of Paul especially, there's a real prominence given to the sacraments in general, baptism and the Eucharist particularly. But whether you agree with that interpretation of Paul or not, one thing is clear, and that is in the book of Acts, the Acts of the Apostles give us a historical testimony to the centrality of the sacraments of the new covenant right away.
0: I mean, without delay. The breaking of the bread.
1: That's right. The
0: prayers and the fellowship, the koinonia. Yeah.
1: Already in Acts chapters 1 and 2, we have Pentecost representing the birthday of the church of the new covenant. And at the climax of Peter's first sermon, when the people are cut to the quick and they want to know what to do, he says, repent, believe, and be baptized, mm-hmm. because the promise is to you and to your children and to those who are far off. So he is applying the promise that God gave to Abraham to the people who are about to receive baptism.
0: Yes.
1: So immediately, baptism as a sacrament emerges. But even before you get out of chapter 2, in verse 42, the breaking of the bread alongside of baptism. Eucharist and baptism become a common feature of everyday life for the early Christians. Mm-hmm. And as you continue reading the book of Acts, you find that the breaking of bread denotes what takes place on the Lord's Day, not only under Peter's leadership, but also under Paul in Acts 20 and elsewhere. The breaking of the bread on the Lord's Day is the signal act of renewing our covenant with God in the new covenant.
0: And there are other ritual, sacramental actions as well, too. There's the laying on of hands in the Acts of the Apostles.
1: In Acts 6 and 7, the laying on of hands is the rite of holy orders as it's applied to the deacons, the first deacons of the early church. And you see the laying on of hands referred to elsewhere in Acts and the letters of Paul, mm-hmm. showing us that this rite of succession that was practiced in the Old Testament is just carried over. Great. And transformed also so that it's not lineal descent that is biological, but a sacramental gift that is conferred supernaturally. So you have baptism, you have Eucharist, you have the laying on of hands, you have the Ethiopian eunuch baptized by Philip. But my favorite story is of Saul's conversion, because there on the road to Damascus, he's blinded by the light, he hears the voice, and he recognizes the Lord. When he says, Saul, Saul, why are you persecuting me? He says, who are you, Lord? He knows he's the Lord God. He just didn't think up until then that he had been persecuting the Lord God.
0: Yes.
1: So when Jesus identifies himself as the Lord, Saul begins to realize that his physical blindness is an external sign of his own spiritual condition up until that time. And that blindness continues until what? Until he's baptized by Ananias. And as soon as he's baptized, there's an enlightenment, as the early church called it.
0: The illumination, they often referred to baptism.
1: The photismos. Yeah. The scales fell from his eyes, and at once he could see, not only naturally, but now supernaturally. And so this sort of experience is going to give to Paul, the apostle, a very, very vivid sense of how baptism is more than mere ritual symbolism. So when you move from Acts into the first of Paul's letters, Romans chapter 5 describes the predicament that all humans share as a result of original sin coming from Adam.
0: Right.
1: How do we get out from Adam and into Christ? That's the question at the beginning of chapter 6. And Paul answers it forthrightly by saying, baptism. Don't you know that all of us who have been baptized in Christ have died to sin? In other words, original sin as a stain is wiped away. That condition of being disgraced and devoid of God is now overcome by the Holy Trinity rushing in to fill us and to dwell within us as a result of our own baptism. So for Paul, baptism is the way in which we are justified by faith, not as a private interior feeling that I conjure up on my own, but also and even more as an external sacramental liturgy that Christ himself performs on my behalf to make me born again, to be born of water and spirit, as Jesus had explained to Nicodemus. Everything else that Paul has to say about the gift of salvation, the grace of justification, flows out of baptism.
0: And yet, at several points in the New Testament, we read that Christ's work, his sacrifice, was once for all. And not to be repeated. And yet, the very first

0: Christians, the earliest church fathers often referred to the Eucharist as the sacrifice. It was their favorite phrase for it.
1: That's right. And so here again, I think back to my own interpretation when I was still outside the Catholic tradition, outside the church. I assume that the language of once for all meant over and done with. That is the sense of termination. I've come to see that once for all can be taken in a very different sense, that of continuation or perpetuation. For example, in Romans 12, Paul tells the readers, "Therefore, brethren, I beseech you by the mercies of God to present your bodies as a living sacrifice."
0: Ah, okay.
1: And so the language of the liturgy, the language of liturgical sacrifice is applied to our lives. Paul never suggests that because Christ's sacrifice is once for all, therefore all sacrifices are done away with. In fact, he interprets the entire Christian life in liturgical terms of living out Christ's sacrifice that we share in Eucharistically. As we move from Romans to Corinthians, it becomes even clearer and more explicit. In 1 Corinthians 5, Christ our Passover has been sacrificed for us. Therefore, let us keep the feast. In verse 6, he's going on to describe in imperative tense. That Greek phrase is very strong. We must keep the feast, not with the leaven of malice and insincerity, but the unleavened bread of truth. So he's speaking of the feast of unleavened bread, which he applies to the Eucharist. By the time you get to 1 Corinthians 10 and 11, he is describing the Eucharist in the most realistic terms you will find anywhere in the Bible, where he says, the bread which we break, is it not the body of Christ? The cup of blessing which we bless, is it not a koinonia, a participation, a communion in the blood of Christ? And then as he moves from chapter 10 to Corinthians 11, he says that those who don't, you know, who eat and drink without discerning the Lord's body, eat and drink judgment on themselves. They're guilty of profaning the body of Christ, not just a symbol of the body of Christ. But when you get through Romans and Corinthians and you get through Galatians, that also has a lot of baptismal imagery, or what some scholars now call baptismal mystagogy, to show that Christ's death and resurrection is transferred to us by the Spirit, especially in baptism. But by the time you get to the book of Hebrews, that to me is what clinched it, because that is where Jesus' high priesthood is taught, his sacrifice that establishes a new covenant. And that is where the language continues to come up, once for all sacrifice, right, sure. Once for all. By the time you get to chapter 8, Hebrews chapter 8 is probably the most decisive turning point in my own understanding of Jesus' sacrifice. Because in chapter 8, it talks in the opening verses of how every priest is ordained for the purpose of offering sacrifices. Hence, it is necessary for Christ, who is now our heavenly high priest, to also have something to offer. He's not talking about what Jesus did at Calvary and offering his body as a sacrifice.
0: It's in the present tense.
1: It's the present tense. He's carrying on a high priesthood right now in heaven. And he wouldn't be a heavenly high priest unless he had a priestly offering. Mm. Now, what is it? It's certainly not cattle, sheep, and goats. No. But it most certainly is his own glorified body. So the body of Christ by which the new covenant was ratified is the Eucharist as it was before Calvary. It is the battered body of Jesus' sacrifice on the cross, but it is also the resurrected body that ascends into heaven and is seated at the right hand of the Father. And there is Jesus as the heavenly high priest after the order of Melchizedek. He's not just a king, he's a high priest, and he's fulfilling a heavenly liturgy by offering his own body that we share through the Eucharist.
0: So it's still one sacrifice. We're just caught up in it.
1: That's right. And it's once for all, too, but not in the sense of terminated. It isn't once for all over and done with. The once and for allness of Christ's sacrifice is that it's a perpetual sacrifice. Jesus doesn't need to bleed and die over and over again. He's not offering cattle, sheep, and goats, you know, once a year as the high priest did on the Day of Atonement. His priestly offering up in heaven is his glorified body, which we receive in the Eucharistic offering here and now. It's once for all in the sense of, well, you know, how do you repeat something that never ends? This is not the repetition of Christ's sacrifice. It is the re-presentation that is a perpetual offering. That is the language that makes sense out of the entire epistle to the Hebrews.
0: This is why the ancient Christians referred to the new and eternal covenant.
1: Yes, indeed. In fact, that language is drawn straight from the book of Hebrews, chapter 9. In the opening verses of chapter 9, the writer contrasts the ablutions or baptisms of the old covenant, along with the food and drink which did not perfect the conscience.

0: consciences of those who offered the sacrifices. You know, in the Old Covenant, you had baptisms, you had sacrifices, you had food and drink, but it was only symbolic. The move from the Old Covenant to the New is not you had ritual then, but you don't now. It's that you had rituals then that were only symbolic, but weak and ineffective, whereas in the New Covenant, we have baptism that is powerful. We have food and drink that is effective. It doesn't just symbolize, it actually accomplishes the very thing it symbolizes, cleansing us, nourishing us, empowering us to become living sacrifices, so that the Christian life is truly a liturgy inasmuch as we live out the Eucharistic mystery that we've celebrated in our marriages and in our work and in our everyday lives.
1: There's a new level of reality to all of it. It's as real as a Mack truck.
0: Exactly. We've seen this in previous weeks, that the liturgy is not an escape from reality. Mm-hmm. It's an empowerment so that we have the means to go out into the world and sanctify the temporal order, beginning with our own marriages and our families, our parishes, our towns and cities, our counties and states. But the whole world has come under our heavenly King, who's also our high priest. And it's the Mass that enables us to do what we could never do on our own.
1: The Holy Mass as reality check.
0: That's right. And the Holy Mass as the reality of the new covenant. He said, do this in remembrance of me. He didn't say write it, though I'm sure glad that they were inspired to write it as well.
1: Yes. And this is what we undergo whenever we experience the sacraments of the church.
0: Yes.
1: It's an exciting thing.
0: Amazing.
1: And this is the rite. This is the thing that's repeated because our Lord commanded us to do it.
0: But repeat it in the sense of constant representation.
1: Representation. Mm. Wow. Well, we'll be back to represent some new ideas, which are eternal ideas, about the liturgy and the Word of God next week. Scott, thanks for joining us. And thank you, too, for joining us. I hope you'll be back next time on Letter and Spirit.

0: EWTN takes you to the Knights of Columbus 144th Supreme Convention in Denver, Colorado. 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Then Thursday, we take you to the mass in memory of all deceased Knights of Columbus. 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

0: The rosary is the most beautiful and rich in graces of all prayers, Pope St. Pius X. When you say your rosary, the angels rejoice, Our Lady, to Blessed Alan de la Roche. The rosary is the weapon for these times, St. Padre Pio. Through Mary, streams of grace flowed down upon us, St. Faustina.
1: God sent his Son, born of a woman, to redeem us all.

0: In the name of the Father, and the Son, and the Holy Spirit. Amen. I believe in God, the Father Almighty, creator of heaven and earth, and in Jesus Christ, his only Son, our Lord, who was conceived by the Holy Spirit, born of the Virgin Mary, suffered under Pontius Pilate, was crucified, died, and was buried. He descended into hell. The third day he rose again from the dead. He ascended into heaven and sits at the right hand of God the Father Almighty, from whence he shall come to judge the living and the dead. Our Father, who art in heaven, hallowed be thy name. Thy kingdom come, thy will be done on earth as it is in heaven. Full of grace, the Lord is with thee. Blessed art thou amongst women, and blessed is the fruit of thy womb, Jesus.
1: Holy Mary, Mother of God, pray for us sinners now and at the hour of our death. Amen.
0: Hail Mary, full of grace, the Lord is with thee. Blessed art thou amongst women, and blessed is the fruit of thy womb, Jesus.
1: Holy

0: Hail Mary, full of grace, the Lord is with thee. Blessed art thou amongst women, and blessed is the fruit of thy womb, Jesus.
1: Holy Mary, Mother of God, pray for us sinners now and at the hour of our death. Amen.
0: Glory be to the Father, and to the Son, and to the Holy Spirit.
1: As it was in the beginning,

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1: 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Thy kingdom come, thy will be done on earth as it is in heaven.

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Hail Mary, full of grace, the Lord is with thee. Blessed art thou amongst women, and blessed is the fruit of thy womb, Jesus.

0: Lord of grace, the Lord is with you. Blessed art thou among women, and blessed is the fruit of thy womb, Jesus. Hail Mary, full of grace, the Lord is with thee. Blessed art thou amongst women, and blessed is the fruit of thy womb, Jesus. Hail Mary, full of grace, the Lord is with thee. Blessed art thou amongst women, and blessed is the fruit of thy womb, Jesus. Full of grace, the Lord is with thee. Blessed art thou amongst women, and blessed is the fruit of thy womb, Jesus.
1: Holy Mary, Mother of God, pray for us sinners now and at the hour of our death. Amen.
0: Hail Mary, full of grace, the Lord is with thee. Blessed art thou amongst women, and blessed is the fruit of thy womb, Jesus.

0: full of grace, the Lord is with thee. Blessed art thou amongst women, and blessed is the fruit of thy womb, Jesus. Full of grace, the Lord is with thee. Blessed art thou amongst women, and blessed is the fruit of thy womb, Jesus.
1: Holy Mary, Mother of God, pray for us sinners now and at the hour of our death. Amen.
0: Hail Mary, full of grace, the Lord is with thee. Blessed art thou amongst women, and blessed is the fruit of thy womb, Jesus.

0: Glory be to the Father, and to the Son, and to the Holy Spirit.
1: As it was in the beginning, is now, and ever shall be, world without end. Amen.
0: O my Jesus,
2: the second sorrowful mystery, the scourging at the pillar.
0: Our Father, who art in heaven, hallowed be thy name. Thy kingdom come, thy will be done on earth as it is in heaven. Full of grace, the Lord is with thee. Blessed art thou amongst women, and blessed is the fruit of thy womb, Jesus.
1: Holy Mary, Mother of God, pray for us sinners now and at the hour of our death. Amen.
0: Hail Mary, full of grace, the Lord is with thee. Blessed art thou amongst women, and blessed is the fruit of thy womb, Jesus. Hail Mary, full of grace, the Lord is with thee. Blessed art thou amongst women, and blessed is the fruit of thy womb, Jesus.
1: Holy Mary, Mother of God, pray for us sinners, now and at the hour of our death. Amen.
0: Hail Mary, full of grace, the Lord is with thee. Blessed art thou amongst women, and blessed is the fruit of thy womb, Jesus. Hail Mary, full of grace, the Lord is with thee. Blessed art thou amongst women, and blessed is the fruit of thy womb, Jesus.
1: Holy Mary, Mother of God, pray for us sinners, now and at the hour of our death.
0: Amen. Hail Mary, full of grace, the Lord is with thee. Blessed art thou amongst women, and blessed is the fruit of thy womb, Jesus. Hail Mary, full of grace, the Lord is with thee. Blessed art thou amongst women, and blessed is the fruit of thy womb, Jesus.
1: Holy Mary, Mother of God, pray for us sinners, now and at the hour of
0: our death. Hail Mary, full of grace, the Lord is with thee. Blessed art thou among women, and blessed is the fruit of thy womb, Jesus. Full of grace, the Lord is with thee. Blessed art thou among women, and blessed is the fruit of thy womb, Jesus.
1: Holy Mary, Mother of God, pray for us sinners, now and at the hour of our death. Amen.
0: Hail Mary, full of grace, the Lord is with thee. Blessed art thou among women, and blessed is the fruit of thy womb, Jesus.
1: Glory
0: be to the Father, and to the Son, and to the Holy Spirit.
1: As it was in the beginning, is now, and ever shall be, world without end. Amen.
0: O my Jesus,
1: forgive us our sins, save us from the fires of hell, and lead all souls to heaven, especially those who most need thy mercy.
2: The third sorrowful mystery, the crowning with thorns.
0: Our Father, who art in heaven, hallowed be thy name. Thy kingdom come, thy will be done on earth as it is in heaven. Of grace, the Lord is with thee. Blessed art thou amongst women, and blessed is the fruit of thy womb, Jesus. Hail Mary, full of grace, the Lord is with thee. Blessed art thou amongst women, and blessed is the fruit of thy womb, Jesus. Hail Mary, full of grace, the Lord is with thee. Blessed art thou amongst women, and blessed is the fruit of thy womb, Jesus.
1: Holy Mary, Mother of God, pray for us sinners, now and at the hour of our death. Amen.
0: Hail Mary, full of grace, the Lord is with thee. Blessed art thou amongst women, and blessed is the fruit of thy womb, Jesus. Hail Mary, full of grace, the Lord is with thee. Blessed art thou amongst women, and blessed is the fruit of thy womb, Jesus.
1: Holy Mary, Mother of God, pray for us sinners, now and at the hour of death. Amen.
0: Hail Mary, full of grace, the Lord is with thee. Blessed art thou amongst women, and blessed is the fruit of thy womb, Jesus. Hail Mary, full of grace, the Lord is with thee. Blessed art thou amongst women, and blessed is the fruit of thy womb, Jesus.
1: Holy Mary, Mother of God, pray for us sinners, now and at the hour of our death. Amen.
0: Hail Mary, full of grace, the Lord is with thee. Blessed art thou amongst women, and blessed is the fruit of thy womb, Jesus. Hail Mary, full of grace, the Lord is with thee. Blessed art thou amongst women, and blessed is the fruit of thy womb, Jesus.
1: Holy Mary, Mother of God, pray for us sinners, now and at the hour of death. Amen.
0: Hail Mary, full of grace, the Lord is with thee. Blessed art thou amongst women, and blessed is the fruit of thy womb, Jesus. Be to the Father, and to the Son, and to the Holy Spirit.
1: As it was in the beginning, is now, and ever shall be, world without end. Amen.
0: O my Jesus,
1: forgive us our sins, save us from the fires of hell, and lead all souls to heaven, especially those who most need thy mercy.
2: The fourth sorrowful mystery, the carrying of the cross.
0: Our Father, who art in heaven, hallowed be thy name. Thy kingdom come, thy will be done on earth as it is in heaven.

0: Hail Mary, full of grace, the Lord is with thee. Blessed art thou among women, and blessed is the fruit of thy womb, Jesus. Hail Mary, full of grace, the Lord is with thee. Blessed art thou among women, and blessed is the fruit of thy womb, Jesus.
1: Holy Mary, Mother of God, pray for us sinners, now and at the hour of our death.
0: Amen. Hail Mary, full of grace, the Lord is with thee. Blessed art thou among women, and blessed is the fruit of thy womb, Jesus. Hail Mary, full of grace, the Lord is with thee. Blessed art thou among women, and blessed is the fruit of thy womb, Jesus.
1: Holy Mary, Mother of God, pray for us sinners, now and at the hour of death.
0: Amen. Hail Mary, full of grace, the Lord is with thee. Blessed art thou among women, and blessed is the fruit of thy womb, Jesus. Hail Mary, full of grace, the Lord is with thee. Blessed art thou among women, and blessed is the fruit of thy womb, Jesus.
1: Holy Mary, Mother of God, pray for us sinners, now and at the hour of our death.
0: Amen. Hail Mary, full of grace, the Lord is with thee. Blessed art thou among women, and blessed is the fruit of thy womb, Jesus. Hail Mary, full of grace, the Lord is with thee. Blessed art thou among women, and blessed is the fruit of thy womb, Jesus.
1: Holy

0: the Lord is with thee. Blessed art thou among women, and blessed is the fruit of thy womb, Jesus. Glory be to the Father, and to the Son, and to the Holy Spirit.
1: As it was in the beginning, is now, and ever shall be, world without end. Amen.
0: O my Jesus,
1: forgive us our sins, save us from the fires of hell, and lead all souls to heaven, especially those who most need of thy mercy.
2: The fifth sorrowful mystery, the crucifixion.
0: Our Father, who art in heaven, hallowed be thy name. Thy kingdom come, thy will be done on earth as it is in heaven. Full of grace, the Lord is with thee. Blessed art thou among women, and blessed is the fruit of thy womb, Jesus.
1: Holy Mary, Mother of God, pray for us sinners, now and at the hour of our death. Amen.
0: Hail Mary, full of grace, the Lord is with thee. Blessed art thou among women, and blessed is the fruit of thy womb, Jesus. Hail Mary, full of grace, the Lord is with thee. Blessed art thou among women, and blessed is the fruit of thy womb, Jesus.
1: Holy Mary, Mother of God, pray for us sinners, now and at the hour of our death.
0: Amen. Hail Mary, full of grace, the Lord is with thee. Blessed art thou among women, and blessed is the fruit of thy womb, Jesus. Full of grace, the Lord is with thee. Blessed art thou among women, and blessed is the fruit of thy womb, Jesus.
1: Holy Mary, Mother of God, pray for us sinners, now and at the hour of our death.
0: Amen. Hail Mary, full of grace, the Lord is with thee. Blessed art thou among women, and blessed is the fruit of thy womb, Jesus. Hail Mary, full of grace, the Lord is with thee. Blessed art thou among women, and blessed is the fruit of thy womb, Jesus.
1: Holy Mary, Mother of God, pray for us sinners, now and at the hour of our death.
0: Amen. Hail Mary, full of grace, the Lord is with thee. Blessed art thou among women, and blessed is the fruit of thy womb, Jesus. Hail Mary, full of grace, the Lord is with thee. Blessed art thou among women, and blessed is the fruit of thy womb, Jesus.
1: Holy Mary, Mother of God, pray for us sinners, now and at the hour of our death.
0: Amen. Hail Mary, full of grace, the Lord is with thee. Blessed art thou among women, and blessed is the fruit of thy womb, Jesus.
1: Glory
0: be to the Father, and to the Son, and to the Holy Spirit.
1: As it was in the beginning, is now, and ever shall be, world without end. Amen.
0: O my Jesus,

0: pray for us, Holy Mother of God.
1: That we may be made worthy of the promises of Christ.
0: Let us pray. O God,
1: whose only begotten Son, by his life, death, and resurrection, has purchased for us the glorious eternal life, grant us, we beseech you, that meditating upon these mysteries of the most holy Virgin, of the blessed Virgin Mary, we may imitate what they contain and obtain what they promise, through the same Christ our Lord.
0: May the divine assistance remain always with us.
1: And may the souls of faithful departed, through the mercy of God, rest in peace. Amen.
0: In the name of the Father, and the Son, and the Holy Spirit.
2: Amen.

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2: He was acting very aware of his mission, of his nothingness also, his poverty, because he always was trusting in God.
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5: I mean, if you read Starved in the Silent, his first book, I mean, this man is the ultimate priest.
7: He had a heart which was just filling, brimming over with charity. And he had this deep, deep desire to bring people to Christ. And he had the vision and the capacity to carry that out.
8: From miracle workers to martyrs, to those ordinary people living extraordinary lives of heroic virtue. These are the people that make us wonder if someday they might be saints.

0: Aloysia Schwartz was born on September 18, 1930, in Washington, D.C., to Luis, a furniture salesman, and Sedelia Schwartz. He was the third of eight children.
1: Perhaps he would later be inspired to be a missionary from reading Boy Commandos, a common book series about young heroes who went around the world helping the poor.
2: His uncle owned a candy shop, and he would send like dozens of comics to the Schwartz house in Washington. And Father Al just threw out all the Incredible Hulks and the Supermans. He went to the Boy Commandos. And the Boy Commandos were orphans. There were four orphans from around the country, and they would go into Hitlerville and Naziville, and they would attack the bad guys. And Father Al would fall asleep at night, Lou, his brother, said, to the Boy Commandos. And Lou said he saw the nobility and heroism in these four orphans that were superheroes for humankind. He said, I wonder if a priest can be that way.
1: Al grew up in tremendous poverty as his father struggled to earn a living in the middle of the Great Depression.
2: As an 8 and a 9 year old kid, he went to bed at night hungry. He went to bed at night not knowing what the next day would be like. But he also understood when he prayed that God heard him. So it was in that poverty that Father Al's heart grew and his faith grew, and actually his desire to become a priest grew.
0: When he was 16, his mother died from cancer, which increased his devotion to the Virgin Mary, who he took as his spiritual mother.
1: Al always said he wanted to be a priest when he grew up. So he turned down a scholarship to the local Jesuit high school and instead joined his brother Lou at the minor seminary.
2: From the earliest age, even as a 13-year-old, when he entered St. Charles Minor Seminary, he was a seminarian who understood that if he was going to be effective or holy as a priest, he needed to subtract from himself. He needed sort of this element of self-renunciation.
1: With his eyes on the missions, he joined the Mary Knoll Fathers and earned his bachelor's degree from Mary Knoll College. He enjoyed his years at Mary Knoll, but sometimes he found life at the seminary too comfortable for men preparing to serve as priests in poverty-stricken parts of the world.
2: He wanted something more austere, something more demanding.
1: During his novitiate year, he also noticed that some of the men were being sent for higher studies and realized he could end up a teacher rather than a foreign missionary. He decided to apply to the Society of the Auxiliaries of the Missions, based in Belgium. It trained seminarians to be secular priests incarnated into poor mission dioceses around the world.
2: Everyone told him, including his family members, there wasn't a single person that supported his move to Belgium to join the Psalmists.
3: His determination to follow the path that the Lord had placed before him is really inspiring to me. His docility to the Lord, his love for Our Lady, his desire, his craving for poverty in his life, both spiritual poverty as well as material poverty.
1: He was accepted and left for the Catholic University in Louvain, Belgium, just before Christmas, 1952.
2: He was 4 months behind in the course load in 1952, and went almost within no time, he not only learned French and Latin, but he began to pass these European seminarians by.
0: He studied theology at Louvain Catholic University in Belgium, and while he was there, he developed a devotion to the Blessed Virgin Mary under the title The Virgin of the Poor, a Vatican-recognized Marian apparition from 1932.
2: In Belgium, when he was in seminary, he said, Mary, what do you want me to do? And the Virgin of the Poor said, he heard, feed my poor, help my poor.
1: If he had found the Mary Knoll Seminary too cozy to prepare him for life among the poor, the mediocre food, old buildings, and damp climate of the Belgian seminary gave him a better introduction to harder living conditions. So did his vacations in Europe. Not being able to afford the trip back between courses, he would hitchhike around Europe, staying

0: working at monasteries, or joined Abbé Pierre among the poor rag pickers of Paris.
1: Father Al was ordained a diocesan priest on June 29, 1957, and began to serve under the Bishop of Busan in South Korea. He severed ties with the SAM.
0: In Seoul, Father Al got his first impression of the poverty that had still gripped the country 4 years after the Korean War had ended. The thousands upon thousands who had lost their homes or fled south now lived in slums on the edge of the city, many of them orphans. At Father Al's final destination, Busan, 250 miles south of Seoul, the situation was much the same as in the capital.
2: He was a runner, and he used to run up to 7 to 9 miles a day, sometimes longer. And what he did, he would use these runs as sort of revelatory gallops where he could see the poverty beneath Busan Bridge or in the shacks on the mountainside. And he would absorb these places, and he'd say, this part of the town needs help. This part of the town is where the lepers hide. This is where the unwed mothers are in a shack. He saw the orphans that were uncared for, parents who had died in the Korean War, and I think that's where he said, if I'm going to start, I'm going to start with the unloved child.
3: He was a driven man. He was a sort of a prophetic voice, a little bit like maybe John the Baptist, and he had this ability to have a vision and to see it through all the way.
0: Father Al, too, was suffering from the food and the cold winter, though he never complained. He had a grueling schedule between the hours he needed to dedicate to learning the language and the demands for his ministry. 2 months into his missionary life, he collapsed during Mass. The diagnosis was hepatitis A with intestinal complications. He sought treatment at various clinics in Korea and kept to a strict diet. But after more than a year of dragging along on one cylinder, as he put it, he realized the only way to fully recover was to return to the United States. He took back with him extensive photos of the poverty he had witnessed. He was severely disappointed to find himself back in the United States, but he used his convalescence to do fundraising for Busan, speaking at parishes around the country and displaying his photographs.
2: He was very ingenious. He showed pictures, he told stories, and money started to come in. And then it became so effective that his own bishop from Korea, Bishop Choi, traveled and said, hey, can I join the show? I'd like to help you raise money. And within no time, really tens of thousands of dollars were pouring in.
0: He also met Gratian Meyer, who helped him form a nonprofit, Korean Relief Incorporated, and started direct mail fundraising, which would be the financial backbone of his work.
3: He started something that he called Operation Hanky, which was employing literally thousands of Korean women stitching little handkerchiefs that would be sent along with the direct mail flyers. And what he found is that the results were something like a 7% return rate to like a 30% return rate, like four times higher. And so he realized that these little well-stitched handkerchiefs kind of captured the imagination of many Americans. And he also realized that it kind of helped them realize their responsibility to the poor.
4: Father Schwartz, in this amazing program of how he was taking in these Korean refugee orphans from the Korean War results and transforming them into disciples of Christ, okay? Giving them a great education vocationally and academically with these sisters.
5: The manager of the office, a man by the name of Bill Vita, called and said, Father Al is coming to town and he would like to meet you. And we said, fantastic, we'll take him to the club for dinner. He said, oh, no. Father Al doesn't want to have anything to do with fancy dinners. He wants to have dinner at your kitchen table with your children. Finally, the doorbell rang. And we went to the door with great apprehension, and we opened the door, and Father Al said, hi, I'm Father Al. And we said, Father, please come in. And the evening was off and running, and it was absolutely fantastic. And we did sit at the kitchen table, and dinner lasted quite a while. And the children never asked to be excused from the table.
4: When we went to close the door, okay, we looked at each other, and we simultaneously said,
5: We have just met a saint. It's the gospel truth. we saw the most unbelievable things happening. They just kept coming and coming. And I would say, Father, what are you doing with all these children? He said, we make room. If we have two bunk beds, then we put in three. And there's always room for more children. And the sisters took care of the children. And Father, they loved them. They took care of them. It was the beginning to us of seeing the miracle of Father Al in action.
0: In 1961, he returned to Korea and took over St. Joseph's Parish in Songdo, one of the poorest areas of the diocese. Leaving the rectory to the three Benedictine sisters who had come to help him with the parish, he built himself a shack. For 4.5 years, he lived just like his poorest parishioners, a time he considered to be very blessed.
3: He needed that experience, that direct firsthand experience of the poverty that his people were experiencing, so that he could minister to them better as a priest. And I think there's a great lesson for that in us. We're not all serving communities that are as destitute as the ones that he's serving. But all of us priests have a responsibility to kind of know firsthand what our people are experiencing. And I think he got that almost intuitively. And so he needed that period of time where he could really live that kind of objective poverty of his own people.
2: As time goes on, he's starting to open up these leprosariums, tubercular wards, hospices, orphanages, and he realized more and more people were coming, and the state wards that were so poorly run, awful things were happening in there, and he wanted them. So he would contact city officials and said, I would like to purchase, essentially as ransom, these adults, these children who are dying in a certain way, their souls are dying. So he knew he needed to build. And within no time, the sisters are like this bright hallelujah out into the streets of Busan, Korea, where they identified cheerful, happy, postulants, aspirants, sisters, and said, boy, they actually love me. And then the order just grew.
6: Well, when they knew that there is our school, they take courage to come and they study with us, they learn many things, and they have friends with the same situation, but they can see that their elder brothers and sisters in the school are changing their lives, and they are encouraged to follow.
3: These sisters would come in and be the spiritual mothers and in a sense the physical mothers of these children, especially, who would come in taking care of their physical human needs, the food and the water and the shelter and giving them love and medical care and all the rest. And then he would be the one who would help the sisters, of course, but then he would also tend to their spiritual needs and to their souls, which were as hungry and just as starved as their bodies. And so I think he saw the relationship with the Sisters of Mary.
0: He also put an advertisement in the Catholic Weekly to recruit women willing to dedicate their lives to the service of the poor. He organized the Legion of Mary Ladies to assist him in helping the poor. He founded the Religious Congregation of the Sisters of Mary on August 15, 1964, in Annam-dong, and on May 10, 1981, the Brothers of Christ. In 1964, he opened the first of several orphanages and schools, the Boys' Towns and Girls' Towns, as Father Al named them.
3: There are some natural qualities that make a great missionary, and these Father Al had in abundance. You have to have courage. You have to have the capacity to suffer and to endure a lot. You have to have a lot of administrative ability. You know, a lot of times saints come along who have the first two of those, but they really can't organize the thing. And he had a tremendous capacity for organization.
0: Over the next two decades, Father Al also built or was asked to run clinics, hospitals, and a center for disabled men. He expanded to Seoul, the Philippines, and Mexico.
7: 3 years before he died, actually, he interviewed me when I entered in the Sisters of Mary to become a religious sister. Father Al was a simple man, but he is very active, always think and plan for the welfare of his children. He is really a very good father, and he wanted that his children will be trained and to become a good citizen in the world and a future saint.
2: By the time he was 34 years old, can you imagine this? He had built a hospital. He had about 5 to 6 hospices all over the southern peninsula of Korea. He was in the process of building a boys' town. He had no degree in business. He had no acumen in that regard. But he had given his life over to Mary.
7: Father Al is very courageous to expand his program to help the poor in different countries.

0: His burning desire was there to help the poor.
1: He is a person who always tries his best. I think that is the one thing that God likes about him.
2: Father L was diagnosed with a terminal illness, amyotrophic lateral sclerosis, ALS.
3: Lou Gehrig's disease, in a very real sense, was something that he asked for. He asked for it in Belgium, back when he was a seminarian. He said, I want to feel the crucifixion that you felt on the cross. I want you to give that to me, Christ. Father Al had a very deep desire to be Jesus, a starved man from the cross.
4: He realized that he was being invited into a deeper sharing of the suffering of Christ. And he bore that suffering with tremendous heroism. And he continued to be joyful, he continued to love, he continued to follow the Lord to the very, very end, to the very last day on earth.
2: But despite his deteriorating health, he still founded Boys Town and Girls Town in Mexico, which he called his unfinished symphony.
3: Setting up Boys Town and Girls Town in Mexico is incomprehensible. No one thought it wise. The sisters didn't think it wise initially. Very few people did, because he had Lou Gehrig's disease. Who's going to build a kingdom for the poor with Lou Gehrig's disease? But over and over and over again, Mary, but at this point it wasn't Mary from Bonneau, Belgium, it was Our Lady of Guadalupe. It's sort of a transition. Father heard Mary's call from Mexico, and he said, I'm suffering, I use a cane, I have trouble speaking, I'm weak, but Mary, you call me. So he left the Philippines and he went to Mexico and said, let's make this happen.
1: He said, maybe I can start and sisters can continue. And finally, many prayers, and he was asking also advice of many, many people. He decided to come to Mexico in 1990.
5: The first time I saw him, he arrived at the airport. He was already on wheelchair. I did not see him healthy and strong. No, he arrived in wheelchair, and one sister was bringing him. And I saw looks very humble, very weak. And I was thinking, how can he do this work now?
4: And he moved forward. And he was there for the opening in 1991, in October. And he was there, you know, pushing the construction to go faster and faster and harder and harder.
5: He gave us meditations and sermons and guidance, very clear guidance. Through that, we can practice that with the children and with our work. Especially now, we really try to serve with joy. All the time, he was smiling. We cannot see that he is suffering, but for us, he is just really conquering himself and giving a moment of joy, a moment of charity to the sisters. He told us that the main source of this work is the Eucharist, no, the prayer. And he said, if you remove the Eucharist from this work, it will collapse.
6: His illness made him immobile, and he continued his work in a wheelchair. He persisted in praying, hearing confessions, and preaching.
2: On March 16th, 1992, Father Al Schwartz died at Girls Town in Manila. He was buried at Boys Town in Silang, Cavite in the Philippines.
6: The Sisters of Mary and the Brothers of Christ continued to serve tens of thousands of the poorest of the poor in Korea, Philippines, Mexico, Guatemala, Brazil, Honduras, and Tanzania.
3: He finished the race, and the sisters were greatly encouraged by how beautiful his death was.
4: The greatness of his love and his capacity to love was just phenomenal, to bring so many people into his heart and his desire to share their lives with them, to share the poverty of their lives, and to bring relief to that poverty.
5: Every day we can see among our benefactors, among the children, among the sisters, we can feel his protection, and even physical protection also we can see.
0: And we could really feel the presence of Father Al because we continued to expand his work, because he's always with us and helping us.
5: He himself wanted to become a saint and encouraged sisters and children to follow this way, no, that God is asking for us. That's why I think he's an exemplar priest.
2: On December 10th, 2003, the causes for beatification and canonization for Father Aloysius Schwartz were opened.
7: We have the fame of sanctity during his life, fame of sanctity during his death and fame of sanctity after death. And because of that, we opened the cause of Father Al.
2: In October of 2012, the Positio, an academic position paper on the life of heroic virtue and the fame of sanctity of Father Al Schwartz, was submitted to the Congregation for the Causes of Saints.
7: Life, virtues, and fame of sanctity of the servant of God, as written in the Positio. Once confirmed, once approved, he is no longer servant of God, but he already has a title of venerable.
2: January 22, 2015, Pope Francis ordered that the decree of the heroic virtue of Venerable Aloysius Schwartz be promulgated.
0: We are very much overwhelmed with the news that Father Al will become a venerable, and we are very excited.
5: He and children and sisters were really jumping. That day we went to chapel and pray, and we have a Thanksgiving Mass, and it was really rejoice for us, and also the consciousness that we have to do our best in order to be good witness of our founder.
1: He is venerable now. We are trying to collect more miracles, but we have 170,000 graduates from our work. So our graduates are now proclaiming, we are the miracle, Father R.
6: On March 14th, 2015, a Eucharistic celebration was held at the Sisters of Mary Girlstown in Silang, Philippines, in Thanksgiving, attended by the Sisters of Mary, Brothers of Christ, and almost 9,000 children of Father Al's Boys Towns and Girls Towns, graduates from Korea, the Philippines, Mexico, benefactors and friends from different countries.
4: Father Al was not a social worker. He wasn't just one who sort of founded programs that helped the poor, as important as that is. What makes him a saint is, first of all, his holiness of life, his love for the Lord, but also the fact that the Lord placed in his heart a charism which has built up the church. And this is what saints have done through the centuries.
3: So his fearlessness and his persistence and his perseverance is, I think, is worthy of sainthood.
5: I'm sure that he will, because we are to be judged by charity, no? And what he has done is all charity, all out of love he's doing for children whom he never knew, no? And the only focus is to save their soul for God.
8: The whole program has just been a miracle, and we saw it all through Father Al. Is he a saint? You bet he's a saint.
2: And now the search for miracles is on. They must find a medical healing through his singular intercession of a serious illness not liable to go away on its own. It must be instantaneous, complete, and lasting. And there could be no medical treatment that relates to the cure.
7: As far as sickness is concerned. So if this comes in, a doctor is called, and he would say, beyond scientific explanation. When that's done, we return again to the Positio, making the Positio of the alleged miracle.
0: We always pray the prayer for intercession of Father Al, and each one of us, and even all the children, we recited the prayer, and we asked the intercession of Father Al to prove his holiness by performing a miracle. And we're hoping that someday it will come true.
2: An incredible event occurred, some might even say miraculous, the healing of a child at Boys Town through the intercession of Father Al Schwartz.
6: At the Boys Town in Seoul, Korea, they still talk about a seemingly miraculous event from 1997 involving a boy named Tahil Bak. On February 27th, he went to the bathroom of the dormitory and tried to catch a dove just outside the window. He fell from the fifth floor, plummeting to the ground from a height of almost 60 feet. When the sisters found him, his wrists were broken, his intestines were damaged, and his skull fractured. He was transferred to the public hospital, and from then on, he was in intensive care for 15 days. In the meantime, the sisters and children prayed fervently to Father Al, including Sister Maria Goretti, who was his mother's sister. She prayed intensely to Father Al that he might save him. On the 15th day, the doctor told Sister Goretti to remove the oxygen, for there was no hope. She begged him to wait just one day more. She believed the boy would still recuperate. Against all odds, he regained consciousness, and with rehabilitation, returned to perfect health. His friends and his sister

0: sisters began to call him the miracle child. When later asked about the accident, the boy, Tahil Bock, said that after he fell, a white man had appeared and caught him in the air and set him gently on the ground. When a miracle is found, investigated, and approved by Rome as being without natural explanation, Father Al Schwartz will be declared blessed.
1: He brought into relief a charism in the church that is needed today more than ever, perhaps especially in wealthier countries, which is an acknowledgement of the poverty of Christ and the call for every Christian in his or her own way to live that poverty.
2: I cannot forget the word of Father Al. That's why I'm trying also to imitate him, because he promised that if you want me to become a saint, make yourself a saint.
3: I've read biographies on some of the greatest priest saints in the history of the church. What Father Al Schwartz did and who he was, I've never read before. What he did was incomprehensible. It was flabbergasting. He did not just save souls, he saved generations of souls.
0: This has been They Might Be Saints. I'm Michael O'Neill. Thanks for watching.

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3: Because they say, when hate is shown to other people, hate will be multiplied. And the only way to stop that hate is to diminish it by absorbing it into love and forgiveness. It's something like what happened in the Garden of Gethsemane. Here was a cup, a chalice of wickedness, and someone had to drink it and drain it and to the very last drop.
4: The Eternal Word Television Network presents Fulton J. Sheen's Emmy Award-winning series, Life is Worth Living. You have written and spoken well of our Lord, the Holy Father told Bishop Sheen. You are a loyal son of the Church. The winds lift the seabirds above the tides ebb and flow. Sunward they fly on silver wings above God's creation. This miracle place of our journey. The evensong begins in a floating sense of light. Its afterglow glimmers on the ocean's golden waves, waves which have crossed time and distance to break in patterns on the shore of your journey. They are the sea's motion, ever constant, like the simple faith of our childhood. Let the little children come unto me. In this moment of life, there is a struggle in the human heart that only the soul and God know about. But we can soar on wings of light, above the silence, into the sun-split clouds, alone in prayer with God. Today, Bishop Sheen tells us how to keep people tuned in with empathy, along with being interested in them as people.

Friends, I must tell you about two letters that I received about the way I conclude the program. One letter told me that this woman had a parakeet which he trained to say, "Bye now and God love you." I have a dim suspicion that she trained the parakeet to say that to teach people when to go home. And there was another woman, a mother, who told me that her son, aged about 4, was brought to Mass every Sunday, and after the priest left the altar, went into the sacristy, he would whisper to his mother, "Mommy, Mass isn't over." "Yes, it is." 4 Sundays, he said that. The 5th Sunday, he could not stand it any longer. He knew how it should end. Everything should end. He stood up on the pew, turned to the congregation, says, "Bye now. God love you." This telecast, you know, is... He always tunes me out. It's not about people who are disagreeable. Not that class that belonged to the Italian barber that I know of. A friend went into his barber shop and announced to this Italian barber that he'd want a trip to Rome. "Yes, how are you going?" He said, "TWA. "Oh," he says, "don't take that line." He said, "the engines always conk out, never arrive on time." "Where are you going to stay when you get to Rome?" He said, "the Excelsior Hotel." He said, "it's a flea bag, don't go there." "Where are you going to eat?" "Cesare Restaurant." "Oh, they put potassium of cyanide in the food." "What else are you going to do?" He said, "I'm going to have an audience with the Pope." "Oh," he said, "there'll be 20,000 screaming Italians, you'll never get near the man." 6 weeks later, he came back. "How was the trip?" asked the Italian barber. "Fine," he said. "Travel TWA, just as Bishop Sheen said, travel with angels, perfect flight. Excelsior Hotel, excellent, fine food, the Cesare Restaurant, and I had a private audience with the Holy Father." "You did? What did the Pope say?" He said, "Where did you get that awful haircut?" Now, this expression, "he always cuts me out and off," is taken from radio and television. One hears it so often today. I heard a professor in a school of medicine use it. He said that as soon as he begins to talk to the medical students about the necessity of caring more for patients than just for disease, he said, they tune me up. I heard a mother say it of her daughter. I said to her, "Why do you stay out every night until 3 o'clock in the morning?" She doesn't answer me. She tunes me out. Fathers have said exactly the same thing about their sons. They just don't listen. In many people today, there seems to be a knob that's been taken off a television radio set, and they just simply tune people out. So that there's a kind of a brokenness in human relationships. Ages and classes and groups and so forth. So the problem is, how can we tune people in? Now, there is a psychological answer. But I'm going to show later on that that is not quite adequate, because I'm going to be concerned with really difficult and almost impossible cases. But what is the psychological answer to tuning people in? Well, it is establishing by the psychologist or psychiatrist with his client a rapport, developing a sympathy and an empathy between the helper and the one helped. One psychologist has said that people can be tuned in by a kind of a client-centered psychology. That is to say, not being interested in what one has to say to the sick person or to the psychotic or neurotic,
but rather just being interested in him, the client. Other psychologists say, well, we transfer to some extent the feelings of others to ourselves. Other psychologists say that it's the process is deductive. You talk to them until you finally draw something out of them. Now, all of these are successful when the cases are not too difficult. But how about the really hard cases? Do these psychological methods help? Yes, they do. But there are still difficulties in the way. Now, we'll mention some of the difficulties. First of all, the therapist who helps is always outside of the patient. Never quite gets inside. This is true even in the best of mother-child relationships. How often, for example, when a babe is sick with colic, the mother would say, I would love to take that pain into myself. But she can't, regardless of how deep and profound is her sympathy. There is still that barrier. There's a wall, and the other person cannot be brought in to the mother. Then, too, there is such a thing as professionalism, which makes it difficult to ever gain the confidence of people who are in trouble. Professionalism is the doctor being more interested in the disease than in the patient. It's the teacher being more interested in the lesson and his method of teaching rather than the pupil. Professionalism is also in us. And too often, unfortunately. So we do not establish a deep, heartfelt bond with those that we help. How often, for example, we tell them to pray. We tell them to pray. Do we pray ourselves? Do we pray with them? So it's not only in the field of psychology, it can also be in the field of religion. And it makes no difference which area it is. When we're face to face with very difficult cases, we all live in a two-story house. On the first floor is disease, want, anxieties, fears, troubles, miseries, mournings, and the like. We go down to this lower floor. We bring help. We bring food. We bring consolation. We say, keep your chin up, and the like. And then we go back again to that upper floor, far removed from the wants of people. And this is the

basic reason why in the almost impossible cases psychology fails. But remember, I'm saying the impossible cases. Is there any other answer? There is. There's the answer of theology. And this is rare and difficult. But it's real. What is the answer? It's exposure to this hate, to this brokenness, with the intent of absorbing it. So that in theology, the one who goes to these broken hearts becomes like a sponge. He soaks it up, absorbs it, as if it were really his own. There's a group of people in Russia who practice this in an eminent way. They are what are called the Yerodivy. Yerodivy. I am told that in Russia, that Russian, that word means a born fool. Now, what do these Yerodivys do? They move in concentration camps, labor camps, wherever there's the tyranny of absolutism. And whenever anyone is about to be punished, justly or unjustly, they ask that the whips, the punishment and the scourges be administered to them. Why do they take this on? Because they say, when hate is shown to other people, hate will be multiplied. And the only way to stop that hate is to diminish it by absorbing it into love and forgiveness. It's something like what happened in the Garden of Gethsemane. Here was a cup, a chalice of wickedness. And someone had to drink it and drain it. And to the very last drop. If there are 10 men in face of someone who talks to them, and he orates about hate, tells them, hate one another, strike one another on the cheek. As in communist prisons in China, they had to beat one another. First man strikes the second, second, third, third, fourth. How can it stop? By one man being struck on one cheek, turning the other. It ends it. Exposure. It is absorption. That was why turning the other cheek was this theological way of absorbing something of the evil and the wickedness of men. I was reading not very long ago in a book by Richard Wurmbrand, who spent 13 years in the communist prison in Romania, about an abbot who had been in prison a long time. And before he was in this prison with its awful tortures, of, for example, a closet where they were put, narrow closet with nails on one side, nails on the other, and then have to stand in there for days, and men would collapse, tear their flesh as they fell, and they would be pulled up. Before he was going through this torture, he went through the torture at a labor camp where men would be throwing

ice would be broken. He was thrown into the river. Frozen men would have to pull logs with icicles hanging from him. One man in particular at this labor camp was the cruelest of them all. He was in charge of what was called the priest brigade. There was something demonic in the hatred. For some reason or other, he was accused and he was thrown into this prison, this communist guard. And lo and behold, this abbot who was dying of torture is told that his persecutor is brought in. And that the persecutor was dying also of tuberculosis. The abbot asked to be taken out of his bed, carried over to the bed of the one who persecuted him. And he said to him, "Heaven is enough. It's big enough for both of us. I forgive you for everything you've done. And I love you." And his persecutor said, "Forgive me." And they died in one another's arms. This is absorption through exposure to evil, so that it never multiplies. Men in certain positions feel it. Father of a family, for example, feels the grief of his children. It's bound, all evil has to come to a conscious head somewhere. Somewhere. I tell you that as a bishop of a diocese, one feels it. One feels the joy, but one also feels all the sadness. No. One feels it. Now tell me, where does this kind of love come from? This love of exposure and absorption. What is its origin? Evolution? Now, I'm not talking against evolution. I believe in it. Does it come from evolution? No, that kind of love could not. Just suppose you had that kind of love in the animal kingdom. Suppose a tiger and a lion were fighting. And the tiger said to himself, "Why should I be fighting against my brother lion? He's got the same right to live that I have." That's the end of poor tiger. Anybody that would have a charitable sentiment in the struggle for existence would go down. Just in the evolutionary process alone, it never could have happened. Where then does it come from? This love of the Eurodivies and this love of men in prison. It had to come from somewhere. Somewhere there had to be in the universe a kind of an open end. An open end in which someone would gather into himself all of the hates and the ignorances and the anxieties and the fears and the evil, as if it were his own. Somewhere that had to happen. Otherwise, we wouldn't have it here. We would never have the fractions unless we had the whole. And here is the answer, and I'm going to write it out because it is rather important, this law. And he who loves the most is always weakest. Write that down in the storehouse of your memory. He who loves the most is always the weakest. He who loves

the most, that is to say, spiritually, is always the weakest physically. Take, for example, a mother and a child. And an infant.

She cannot go out. She's afraid to leave the room. Never was anyone so weak before a tiny little babe. And what makes the mother weak? Love. These people of whom I've been speaking, they're weak. They absorb all of this hate because they love. And to turn it around, I'm saving the angel work, and instead of having him erased today, I'm just crossing out. He who loves the least

He wanted to do the erasing because just like a dog when he wants something, his tail will wag and my angel's wings go flappity-flap when he wants to erase. He gets so happy. Now, he who loves the least is always the strongest. A son, for example, that strikes his mother. Son does not love the mother. He's strong because he loves the least. Whenever we love, we give power. Isn't that a peculiar thing? Wherever there's love, there's almost a surrender. So there exists on this earth, in so many places in this earth, that it is a shame. The press does not print those who keep the commandments as well as those who break the commandments. But somewhere on this earth, there is a love that absorbs evil. It did not come from evolution. I think that that love that absorbs evil existed in someone who, in the face of deafness, would sigh. Someone who, in the face of death, would shed a tear. And someone, in the face even of the corruption of a culture, overlooking a city in the culture, might also weep. Somewhere there had to be someone who loved so much that he was helpless, helpless. So helpless, more helpless than the mother before the infant. So helpless that nails could be pinioned against his hands and against his feet. Somewhere there had to be an open end. Somewhere there had to be an open heart. An open heart. And on one cheek, there had to be gathered up all of the sorrows of the world, so that down that cheek might flow just one tear. This is where such love comes from. It is from heaven. It is from heaven.

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Hello, family. I'm Montse Alvarado with some great news. EWTN's National Catholic Register has a new look. We've refreshed the design and added new features to make your reading experience smoother and more engaging, while still staying true to our mission. It's the same trusted register, made even better, clearer, more dynamic, with content even more deeply rooted in the life of faith. While the register is also

0: The point of the kingdom of God is to build a new world. To build a new world. It's a work. Most of us consider as Christians, what I want to do is get into heaven. Okay? We say, whatever happens, I want to get into heaven. Very important. That's true. Whatever happens, you must get into heaven. Okay? Then we have created a system which very often does not really tell you the fullness of truth about the kingdom of God. Okay, if I go to Mass every day, if I go to Mass every Sunday, if I receive communion, if I go to confession 2 times a year, Easter and Christmas, if I drop in my collection, I'm a decent, good Christian, Catholic. No. Sorry. The kingdom of God is built from a vision. There is a vision. Christ wants this world changed. Satan battled with God in heaven and challenged God. And he was thrown down to earth, the scripture tells you. He was thrown down to earth, and on this earth, he rules. You're told not to be worldly. Take that serious. Don't contrive your own philosophy. It is a beautiful world. It is a good world. It is a good world. Because it was created by God. But it has been vitiated as much as you have been vitiated. Satan rules people with fear. Satan rules us with insecurities about our bodies and our physical needs. And Jesus rules our hearts, telling you about his kingdom. His kingdom is what you're about. That kingdom where Jesus lived and ruled. That's what you are to concentrate on. It's very difficult. You've got to have eyes to see. You've got to have eyes to see. You have got to have a spiritual vision. How does a man or woman know about the kingdom of God unless you be spiritual? All we know is what the world throws at us each day, creating all kinds of insecurities. How many insurances do you all possess? Health insurance, house insurance, car insurance, life insurance, yeah. Dental insurance, what else? Huh? Hurricane insurance.
1: Tuition reimbursement.
0: What else is there?
2: Long-term care.
0: Long-term care. Travel plan insurance, oh my goodness. Okay, all right. And I'm sure that most of you have plotted out where you're going to be buried when you die, right? It's all planned out, no?
3: In my yard.
0: In your yard, good for you. But that's the way it is. It's all driving towards you, controlling every aspect of your life, securing yourselves on earth, in every aspect of your life. Your children, you've got to plan and make sure that they have so much money for when so they can go to the best university, etc., etc. Everything is planned. And finally, there is no room at the end. There's no room for God. There's no room for God. And as we become more and more computerized, you have a greater and greater ability to control and plan. However, the world of faith is very unplanned. STC, subject to change, which is the motto of Missionaries of the Poor. Anything can happen anytime. Okay? And believe me, brothers and sisters, that's when you live in freedom. The manner in which the world goes about it, it's imprisoning you all. You're being imprisoned. You don't see bars, but the structure of your mind and your way of thinking and feeling is so structured towards security that you're not free. These bars must be thrown down. Amen?
2: Amen.
0: And live as free people, responding to the grace of God and to the kingdom of God. You will hear it in the cries of the poor, calling you, calling you, calling you not to sadness.

0: Goodness, what an irony. I bet most of you who work with our poor here, first day or two you were rather horrified, not so? Amen? Horrified? Yes, some of you are being very prudent by not saying much. But I too was horrified. But then as you go along, you find something that is like new life in you. You find a joy and a happiness. You find as though finally you have come face to face with the truth about reality. Not so? Yes. Amen?
1: Amen?
0: And when you embrace the elderly and the children, you know that you have met Christ. What is this kingdom of God about? It is very different, you see, from the world, because our Lord is not concerned, as the world is, in building up magnificent palaces. He's not concerned with physical beauty and appearances. We need to be a little bit clearer of mind about this world of good and evil. The good and evil is not moral acts. It's worldliness and the world of Satan and the world of man and the kingdom of God, which is a kingdom of the Spirit. You cannot be really a Christian unless you're willing to sacrifice your body for your soul. If there's an option of God and mammon, you must make that option. And daily, you must have such a choice. Now, I am not saying that the world is bad or evil, per se, as God made it. But I am saying that the world must be subjected to the kingdom of God and the purposes of the king. This world is here, and all its goods and all its beauty for mankind. Not for me. Not for me to take as much as I can for myself. We are to be stewards because, frankly, nothing belongs to us. It's all taken away. But even while you live, you don't try to make use of as much as you can, and when you die, then you can write your will away. Okay? Because by then you would have used as much as you wanted to. But the freedom comes in living today, and each day making choices. Making choices for mercy and justice. The kingdom of God, you will find, as so many of you have said, in this incredible, mysterious, paradoxical, ironic matter, that here you are, the poor, with a little bit of rice and a little bit of beans, smiling. That's it. Or a man dying, and you have come to him. And you have given him reassurance that he is to enter into the kingdom of God, the good news. It is in you washing a child who is dirty and messy, and he's now clean. And you wrap him up in a nice big towel. That's the kingdom of God. The kingdom of God comes when we are among the poor, the poorest of people, even in your home, right in the United States, when your choice is not the choice of the people, you don't go among the beautiful people, but you choose the poorest, and you're with them, loving them. And a little visit, which brings light to their eyes, a reassuring arm, a hug, a little bit of food, maybe not even the little food, but the gift of yourself.

given to others. That is the kingdom of God. When there is a world like that, which we must be determined to bring about, not a world made up of Pharisees who are righteous and condemnatory and who use the law for the sake of power in order to control and destroy, not those, but you who are full of mercy. The mercy of God, we talk about flexibility, okay? But flexibility and the mercy of God are one. You do something wrong, by law you should be punished. What does Jesus do? He forgives you. You crucify him, he receives you into his heavenly kingdom. That's the flexibility. Yet we can be very strict. A law is a law. It is meant to be obeyed. But the flexibility that must be in every Christian is when you say, as so many have said, Jamaica is not my country. Why should I help the poor? Let them take care of themselves. And then the other voice, no. No, you're wrong. They are my people. They're children of God. Or the man who owns a lot of property and he says, I earned it, I wrote it down as mine, it is my property. And then the mercy comes in, the flexibility, the mercy of God. Take some of the land and use it. Build up a farm for yourself and a home and a dwelling for your people. Unless your righteousness exceeds that of the Pharisees, you cannot enter the kingdom of God. People who are very just can be very wicked. Does that make sense to you? Because their justice is not of God. They're not of God. And even today, as we go around condemning the priests who have done wrong, some who have not done wrong, but condemning them, I do not see the mercy of God being exercised. We need to understand this, that finally, the highest form of civilization is really in its ability to take care of the poor. If America, which has the capacity, lived out the Beatitudes, there will be no hungry people in the world and no homeless people if everybody lived according to the way of Christ. Now, I want to tell you this and make it very clear to you. You have a duty, all of you, and especially those of you who are Americans, you need to understand how crucial it is that you retain your faith and live it out. Not simply go to Mass, not simply go to Adoration Chapel, okay? Not simply to say the rosary, but to live out your life. At this moment, as I see it, there's a pivotal battle happening. Europe, in many ways, has broken down in terms of its faith. For centuries, it offered the faith and were missionary. That has become more and more atheistic and materialistic. America is materialistic, but you'll find in the United States a true, genuine search for God and love of God. People who I believe, if pushed hard enough, will die for Christ. I believe that. Keep that faith alive. But keep it alive not by just simply battling causes. Surely you must be against abortion and euthanasia. But most of all, live out the Beatitudes. Feed the hungry,
give water to the thirsty, clothe the naked, welcome the stranger, visit the imprisoned, open up your hearts. That's the best way to bring about peace. The manner in which we do it now, where we have to bomb, is not so Christian. It is not so Christian. To resolve to bombing and destruction is a much more barbaric response. It's much more civilized for us to be a force of people who are willing to wash each other's feet, to lay down our lives for the poor, and to expand the kingdom of God. In my little way, that's what I'm trying to do with the brothers. And I have this furious sense, and maybe a furious drive, driven by God. We must open a home in Kenya. We must go to North India. We must go to Macau. We must head down to Central America, South America. We must build another home in Jamaica. We must let the people know God. That's my drive. That's my concern. And that's the concern of the brothers. The kingdom of God, don't get it wrong. You're not second-class citizens. It's not only people who are in the church who celebrate the Eucharist, who are Christians. You are the Christian people. Vatican II has told you that. You are the Christians. I see already something new happening. But brothers and sisters, don't get lost in feeling that unless you're around the altar, giving out communion, being a reader, preparing flowers for weddings, that unless you're in the church, you're not Christian. Okay, no. The kingdom of God is on the mountainside, in the ghettos among the poor. That is where he is in a most important way. And that's where you've got to be in the building of the kingdom of God. And you will find that this happens. I've noticed, even in Jamaica, which is so packed with so many churches, many people come to us, Catholics, evangelicals, Protestants, they come to me and says, I have found the living gospel when they go to the centers with the brothers. They say that. They know, in their hearts, they know the truth. That's where you must be. Don't congest the altar with 20 people giving out communion. It's good if you need it, okay? I don't mind it. But really, fill the valleys and the land with being that messenger which John the Baptist is. Filled it with a new song. Let people see there's a Christianity that is active and alive and changing the world.

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The bloodiest conflict ever waged on American soil, the American Civil War from 1861 to 1865, claimed over 1 million casualties with more than 600,000 dead. In its aftermath, not only was the evil institution of slavery ended forever in the United States, but change swept the country. The Catholic population was as divided on the issues of slavery and states' rights as the rest of the country, with the result that Catholics held prominent positions in both the Union and Confederacy, and Catholics in large numbers fought and died for both causes. Once the war began, however, priests and nuns, as well as their bishops, labored in hospitals, prisons, and military camps in both the Union and the Confederacy. The church helped to feed, clothe, and care for orphans, widows, and crippled soldiers, and civilians, both in the North and the South. The Catholic Church was thus able to emerge out of the war in a state of unity that really stood in stark contrast with virtually all other institutions in the country. Among the most visible and heroic were the Catholic nuns and sisters who served as nurses on the front lines and in field hospitals,

0: 500 religious women from more than a dozen congregations answered the desperate need for medical care. They worked without rest, often under fire, tended to the wounded and the dying, regardless of their faith. In an era of deep anti-Catholic sentiment, these women shattered prejudice with their simple, fearless love.
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5: Our Lord Jesus prayed for the unity of the church. This oneness in the truth has joined believers across time and space, forming the mystical body of Christ.
6: The body of Christ could refer to Jesus's physical body he still has in glory in heaven. The body of Christ could refer to the Eucharist, but the body of Christ also refers to the church.
7: Father, I pray that they may be one as we are one, as you and I are one. This is the desire of Christ himself. So we can't simply set this aside. Divisions within the church are contrary to the prayer of Christ himself.
8: The unity of the church, it's not just an external juridical unity. It's a metaphysical unity with God by being incorporated as a member into Jesus' mystical body. So this unity is a matter of life and death.
3: Saint Joseph, Light of Patriarchs, pray for us. 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

The Holy Father's prayer intention for the month of August is for evangelization in the city. Let us pray that in large cities, often marked by anonymity and loneliness, we find new ways to proclaim the gospel, discovering creative paths to build community.

Hello and welcome once again to this, our final episode in the history of the Catholic Church in the United States. We began, as you remember, back in the colonial period of American history, and we've tried to take the story of the Catholic Church in America right up to approximately 1960, as we were knocking on the door, as it were, of the Second Vatican Council. We've tried to look at the major highlights in United States Catholic history through each one of these periods of time. Today, in our final installment in this course, we want to look at specific individuals from each one of these periods of time who, through the grace of Almighty God, saw the light and came to the fullness of faith, which is Roman Catholicism. That is to say, we want to look at famous converts to the Church in United States Catholic history. Some years ago, there was a very famous convert who came into the Church by the name of Avery Dulles. Dulles was the son of an American Secretary of State in the Eisenhower administration, John Foster Dulles. Avery Dulles became a Roman Catholic, a priest, a Jesuit, and finally he wrote the story of his conversion, and he titled the book, A Testimonial to Grace. When you stop to think of it, each and every conversion to the Catholic faith is precisely that. It is a testimonial to grace because it is the individual person who has in some fashion cooperated with the grace of God to come into the fullness of the Catholic faith. Whether it be people in this country or indeed people in any country, they are all testimonials to grace. Now, as we go back into the early period of United States history, we're reminded of people like Frances Allen, that is Frances with an E. Frances Allen was the daughter of Ethan Allen, the Vermont Revolutionary Patriot. She was a young woman who had grown up in a rather agnostic and anti-Catholic atmosphere, and yet in her young adult life, she became a Roman Catholic, and she became a sister, a nun, in the Hotel Dieu convent in the city of Montreal, Canada. She became the first native of New England to enter religious life, to enter a woman's religious community. Another interesting example from early days would be the story of Cornelia Peacock Connolly from the city of Philadelphia. Cornelia Connolly, born into the Protestant faith, married an Episcopalian minister by the name of Pierce Connolly. They were rather happily married for a number of years, devout Christian people, and through a process of reading and thinking, the two of them, as husband and wife, came into the Catholic faith. They lived as a Catholic married couple for some time, and then they made a very unusual decision. They decided, as a married couple mutually, to part. Pierce Connolly would go into the seminary to be ordained a priest. His wife Cornelia would begin her own religious community of women, the Sisters of the Holy Child Jesus. Her life brought her to England, where she set up and presided over a very successful religious community, still very, very much functioning today. Well, the vocation took with Cornelia Connolly. It did not seem to take with Pierce Connolly as well. Pierce Connolly eventually left the priesthood and defected to the Episcopalian faith. The problem was he wanted his wife back after he became an Episcopalian. And she said, absolutely not. She had made her choice in life. She had become a Catholic. She had become a sister. That was her vocation in life. It was not to return to Pierce Connolly as his wife. Well, Connolly took his former wife to court in England. And the English courts took the part of Cornelia Connolly. They judged in her favor. They said that she could indeed remain at the head of her religious community, which she did, and you can visit her grave in Mayfield, England, to this day at the Mother House of the Sisters of the Holy Child Jesus. Pierce Connolly, of course, who had once been a priest, offered his first Mass in Rome in the Church of Trinità dei Monti at the top of the Spanish Steps, died a very, very distraught and dejected man. What an interesting story the two of them were. I suppose one of the best conversion stories known to us in United States history involved a young woman in New York by the name of Betty Bailey. Betty Bailey was the daughter of Dr. Richard Bailey, who was a prominent New York City physician. The Baileys lived very, very well out on Staten Island, and they belonged to the
oh, we'll say the highest class social society in New York. They knew all the greats of New York social life, all the greats of New York political life. And young Betty Bailey, as she was growing up, was an intensely religious young woman in the Episcopalian faith. She became very closely associated with Dr. Henry Hobart. Now, Hobart was the Episcopalian minister who was the rector of Trinity Church on Wall Street. If you go to the famous stock exchange on Wall Street today, you cannot miss Trinity Church. If you're standing on Wall Street, you'll see Trinity Church right up at the top of the hill, and the famous graveyard where many American patriots, such as Alexander Hamilton and the like, are buried there at Trinity Church. Well, Betty Bailey was a very active parishioner there, a very strong devotee of Henry Hobart, who was quite a theological man himself. And Hobart served as a spiritual director for this young woman as she was growing up in New York. She, Betty Bailey, married a young man, a very successful merchant shipper, very successful in the import-export business as well. And the young man's name was William McGee Seton. So I think now most everyone knows who we are talking about, Elizabeth Bailey Seton. They were married in New York, and they became the parents of five children. Once again, they joined into the fashionable New York society. There's a wonderful story told about them. It's really in the realm of legend. We can't prove this to be true. But there is at least a very pleasant legend which says that Mr. and Mrs. Seton, William and Elizabeth Seton, danced the first dance at George Washington's inaugural ball. Now, as I say, that's legend. We can't prove that. We do know that they were at George Washington's inaugural ball. Whether they actually danced the first dance is something else. But in any event, it gives us an idea of the status that they held in New York society. Well, William McGee Seton's health began to fail when he was quite a young man, and it was recommended to him by his doctors that perhaps he take a trip and spend an extended period of time in Italy, which he decided to do in company with his wife and their children. The Setons in New York were very close friends of a family in Livorno, or you and I would say Leghorn, Italy. The family's name were Felici. They were also an import-export family in the city of Leghorn, very, very financially well-to-do. So the Setons set sail then for Leghorn, where they stayed at the home of the Felicis. They were not there terribly long when William Seton died. He is buried to this day in the city of Leghorn, Italy, and you can go to visit his grave in the English Protestant Cemetery in Leghorn. Still, the inscription on his grave is still very discernible. William McGee Seton, Merchant of New York. Mrs. Seton, of course, continued to remain with the Felici family, and she started accompanying the Felicis to Mass not too long after her husband died. There is a very beautiful shrine dedicated to Our Lady of Montenero in the city of Leghorn. If you were to go down to the end of the main street in the city, you would get on a cable car, and you'd ride the cable car up the mountain to this very beautiful shrine. Well, Mrs. Seton would accompany them to Mass very often, and she felt more and more drawn to the Holy Sacrifice of the Mass. On one occasion, she was kneeling in the church of Our Lady of Montenero, assisting at Mass, came to the consecration of the Mass. The priest elevated the body of Christ contained in that sacred host. And there were some American tourists sitting a few pews behind her, but she could hear them very clearly. And the American tourist said in a rather sarcastic way, "Oh, so this is what Catholics consider to be God." And Mrs. Seton at that moment, through an indescribable grace, said, "Yes, this is God." And from that moment on, her life was changed. She left Leghorn not terribly long after that, and she had certainly made a decision mentally that she was going to become a Roman Catholic. She came back to New York. One of the first people she told about her decision that she had to become a Roman Catholic, because she felt that's where the fullness of all truth would be found. First person she told was Dr. Hobart at Trinity Church on Wall Street. Hobart was not a happy man when he heard about Mrs. Seton's decision. And there was little, if any, contact between them after she had made a final decision.
So in any event, she did become a Roman Catholic. She was received into the church at St. Peter's on Barclay Street, Old St. Peter's. She was disowned by her family after she became a Catholic, completely disowned by them. She was disowned by fashionable New York society after she became a Catholic. And she was really almost, as we would say, out on the streets. She had to make a living. She had to support herself and her children. And so she opened a boarding school for children in New York, which lasted only a short period of time, was not terribly successful. And through a series of circumstances, she decided she would leave New York and move to Baltimore and try the same thing in Baltimore.

Livermore. In other words, open a boarding school for children there as well. So she was established in Baltimore, and she became quite friendly with Bishop John Carroll shortly after her arrival in Baltimore. And she, as we say, was operating this boarding house, and it was not terribly long before she started gathering around her women who liked what she was doing, women of a similar mindset, who saw this as a wonderful thing to take children in and teach them during the day and allow some of them to stay there and so forth. And Bishop Carroll got the idea, well, if this is what they're going to do and what they're going to do, devote their life to, and they're so intent on it, why not form a religious community of women, consisting of Mrs. Seton, who would be the superior, and those women who had joined her in this enterprise, who would become the first nucleus, the first sisters. And that is precisely what happened. Now today, on Paca Street in downtown Baltimore, you can go into the very chapel where Mother Seton professed her vows, along with, of course, the other women who would join her in this initial undertaking, where they professed their vows before Bishop John Carroll. It stands today right next to the house that she lived in, and it would be on the grounds of what had originally been St. Mary's Seminary on Paca Street in downtown Baltimore. Still a very lovely, beautiful chapel for you to go in and visit at any time. So they assumed a unique garb. They called themselves the Sisters of Charity, taking the same rule and generally the same lifestyle as the Sisters of Charity of St. Vincent de Paul, who were known for centuries in Paris. They were the sisters, who wore the large white bonnets. Catherine Laboureille would have been a member of them, and their mother house is on the Rue de Bac in Paris, and they're so closely associated with the devotion of Our Lady of the Miraculous Medal, the apparitions that Catherine Laboureille had in that famous chapel. Well, this would be the same American idea of that community of the Sisters of Charity. They did not remain in Baltimore terribly long. They decided that they would go to a more rural setting where they would open a school and where they would have a greater chance to grow and to expand. And so from Baltimore, they went to the rather small hamlet of Emmitsburg, Maryland, which is not terribly far from Harrisburg, not terribly far from the famous battlefield of Gettysburg. And there in Emmitsburg, Maryland, as we know so well, we had the beginnings of the parochial school system in the United States with Mother Elizabeth Seton and her sisters. Those Sisters of Charity were ultimately to divide into five specific groups. They were to scatter all over the United States and even to Canada. They were to attract thousands and thousands of women over the years, all because of a woman who saw the light of the Catholic faith herself. Elizabeth Bailey Seton became a saint of the church. She was canonized by Pope Paul VI in 1975. Another interesting fellow from the 18th or the 19th century, rather, would be a man by the name of Orestes Bronson. He was probably one of the most original thinking minds to come into the church in 19th century America. He worked his way in through a process of thinking. Became a Unitarian, then he became a Presbyterian, then he became an Episcopalian, and finally he came to the fullness of faith, which is Catholicism. He did have a very brilliant mind. He was the editor of a publication which he called Bronson's Quarterly Review. And Bronson's Quarterly Review carried political articles, literary articles. It carried articles on philosophy. It carried articles on religion. And it carried articles on the social mores of American culture. Very intellectual journal, very well circulated. And Orestes Bronson was the editor. As a Catholic, I think we would have to say in many respects he became a very conservative thinker. And he was very highly regarded. When Cardinal John Henry Newman was thinking of establishing the Catholic University of Ireland in Dublin, he seriously considered Orestes Bronson to become one of his faculty members. Well, Bronson was an ongoing thorn in the side to Archbishop John Hughes of New York because he would write some rather sarcastic articles about the Archbishop in his political journal, telling him essentially how to run the archdiocese in so many ways. So it's interesting, on the campus of Fordham University in New York, we have a statue of Archbishop Hughes and we have a bust of Orestes Bronson. The interesting thing is that the two of them are facing in opposite directions. They were not exactly friends, to say the least, but Bronson still is a very, very interesting catch for the Catholic Church in the 19th century. Also, as the century was coming to a close, there was a man by the name of Lewis T. Watson, a former Episcopalian minister who came into the Catholic faith.

He was better known as Father Paul James Francis Watson, and as an Episcopalian minister, he founded the Friars of the Atonement in Graymore, New York, in 1886. He was one of the earliest leaders of the ecumenical movement. He was the founder of the Church Unity Octave Movement back in 1908. And he shocked the world, I think we can say, when he announced that he and his entire religious community in 1909 were becoming members of the Catholic faith. Father Watson was ordained a Catholic priest, and he remained the superior of the Graymore community until his death. Harvard-educated Selden Peabody Delaney was another interesting individual. He was the rector of the very fashionable Church of St. Mary of the Virgin in New York City and a convert to Catholicism. He later became a priest and a well-read Catholic author. James Kent Stone was another famous convert to the faith in the 19th century. He was the grandson of the Episcopalian Bishop of Boston, Stone, and he was, on his mother's side, descended from Chancellor Kent, who wrote Kent's famous commentaries on Blackstone's Laws of England. He was an Episcopalian minister. He had been the president of Kenyon College in Ohio. He was then the president of Hobart and William Smith College in Geneva, New York. A married man who became a widower with two small children. He entered the Catholic faith through an intellectual process. His young daughters were given to a religious group of sisters who placed them in foster homes. Kent Stone himself became a Catholic. He became a Paulist priest, and after looking for a somewhat more austere way of life, he became a Passionist priest, and he was known as Father Fidelis Kent Stone of the Cross, a nationally known preacher and a nationally known lecturer as well, a wonderful, wonderful convert to the faith. James Roosevelt Bailey, the nephew of Mother Seton, a former Episcopalian minister, a cousin to both Presidents Roosevelt, became a Catholic priest. He became the Bishop of Newark, New Jersey. He became an Archbishop of Baltimore, Maryland. Literary figures have also ranked very high in the number of important converts over the years. F. Marion Crawford, probably one of the most famous novelists of his time, was converted to the church in 1880. Joel Chandler Harris, who gave us those famous Uncle Remus stories that delighted millions, entered the church in 1908. Rose Hawthorne Lathrop, the daughter of the famous author and novelist Nathaniel Hawthorne, became a Catholic after her husband, George Lathrop of the Atlantic Monthly, had died. Mrs. Lathrop, of course, went on to found the very famous Hawthorne Dominican Sisters for the care of those with incurable cancer. Joyce Kilmer is a poet whom we have all read in the course of our life, another wonderful convert. He died on a French battlefield during the First World War. Fulton Ousler, whom we've had occasion to mention before, a convert to the faith. Later in life, his daughter April Ousler Armstrong would follow him into the church. Fulton Ousler wrote the greatest story ever told, the greatest faith ever known. A very, very devout man. Robert G. Anderson, the editor of, or rather the author of Cathedral Books. Artemus Ward, the famous humorist. Frances Parkinson Kyes, who wrote so many, many delightful novels in her long life, all became converts to the Catholic faith. In the world of the military, we have people like Admiral William S. Benson, whom we've also mentioned before. He was the chief of naval operations during the First World War. General James Longstreet, one of the leading military figures of the Confederacy. General William Stark Rosecrans, again, one of the leading figures, military figures in the Union Army. And as we mentioned before, his younger brother, Sylvester, became a Catholic and a priest and the Bishop of Columbus, Ohio. In the field of law, we have people like William Jackson Shipman, who not only became a Catholic, but also became one of the editors of the very famous Catholic Encyclopedia. William Robinson, a very brilliant man who was one time a professor of law at Yale University, was an Episcopalian minister. He was the minister of St. Luke's Episcopal Church in Scranton, Pennsylvania. He left the Episcopalian faith, became a Roman Catholic layman, and served as dean of the law school at Catholic University of America for many years.
Another famous convert to the faith was a man by the name of John Mitchell. John Mitchell came from Illinois, but he made his home also in Scranton, Pennsylvania. He became the president of the United Mine Workers of America and played a very distinguished role in the anthracite coal negotiations, ending that famous coal strike in 1902. Haywood Broune, one of the famous Algonquin wits, the father of the sportscaster Haywood Hale Broune, became a convert to the Catholic faith, largely through the influence of Monsignor Fulton J. Sheen. Another one of Bishop Sheen's famous converts was Mrs.

why would a good God ever take my daughter away? And she called a Jesuit priest and she said, I have to talk to you. And the priest said, well, all right, that's fine, I'm glad, but really, I'm not the man to help you. The man you want to talk to is Bishop Sheen. And Mrs. Luce called Bishop Sheen. Why could a good God have done this to me? Well, maybe he did it to you to draw you more closely to himself, to show you that he wants something more from you in life. That was the initial argument that Bishop Sheen used. And beginning with that argument, he brought Mrs. Luce ultimately into the church. A very brilliant convert, to say the least. Fritz Kreisler, the famous violinist, had been born in Germany, came to this country, was also a convert of Bishop Sheen. Irving Cobb, many of you may remember, he was a humorist and a satirist. His daughter, Buffy Cobb, also a famous woman in her own right, became one of Fulton Sheen's converts. And Mrs. Cobb, the wife of Irving Cobb, followed her daughter into the church. Martha Moore Avery, a pioneer of Marxism in the United States, a devoted socialist. Dorothy Day, who had been part of the United Workers of the World and raised in just a nominal Episcopalian family, became a very devout Roman Catholic in later years. One of the most unexpected conversions to the faith, I suppose, was Colonel Horace Attlee Mann. Colonel Mann was a native of the state of Tennessee. He was the son of a Methodist minister. He became a very prominent Washington attorney in his day, and when Al Smith ran for president of the United States in 1928, Horace Mann and his wife led a virulently anti-Catholic campaign against Governor Al Smith. Interestingly, after the years went by, long after that 1928 presidential campaign, Colonel Mann and his wife began to think through their position. They began to seriously ask themselves, what was this anti-Catholic bigotry all about? And they began to conclude it really was all about nothing at all. And I would think that Colonel Mann and his wife, because of the religious background that they came from, were people who, through a slow process but a very decided process, prayed their way into the fullness of faith, which is Catholicism. Colonel Mann and his wife were both received into the church. Another convert, we can include him with converts, though he actually was born a Catholic, would be Louis Boudens. Louis Boudens came from Indianapolis, Indiana. He left the church, became the editor of the Communist Daily Worker, and ultimately came back, reconciled by Monsignor Fulton Sheen. These are just a few, my dear friends, of some of the very famous people who have joined the Catholic faith from colonial days up to the late 20th century. They prayed their way in, they fought their way in, they were all testimonials to grace. They saw the fullness of faith, that faith which had been planted in this country in colonial days, that faith which grew, that faith which developed, that faith which, through the grace of Almighty God, was a phenomenal success story. We hope we've tried to share with you some of the highlights of that success story in this series, and we hope as a result of this series that your own devotion to your faith will become stronger and that you will thank God each and every day of your life if you have been born into the fullness of faith, which is Christ's one holy Catholic and apostolic church. God bless you, and God love you all.

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O God, come to my aid. O Lord, make haste to help me. Glory be to the Father, and to the Son, and to the Holy Spirit, as it was in the beginning, is now, and ever shall be, world without end. Amen. The First Salutation. Through the intercession of Saint Michael and the celestial choir of Seraphim, may it please God to make us worthy to receive into our hearts the fire of His perfect charity. Amen. Our Father who art in heaven, hallowed be thy name. Thy kingdom come, thy will be done on earth as it is in heaven. Give us this day our daily bread, and forgive us our trespasses, as we forgive those who trespass against us. And lead us not into temptation, but deliver us from evil. Amen. Hail Mary, full of grace, the Lord is with thee. Blessed art thou amongst women, and blessed is the fruit of thy womb, Jesus. Holy Mary, Mother of God, pray for us sinners now and at the hour of our death. Amen. Hail Mary, full of grace, the Lord is with thee. Blessed art thou among women, and blessed is the fruit of thy womb, Jesus. Holy Mary, Mother of God, pray for us sinners now and at the hour of our death. Amen. Hail Mary, full of grace, the Lord is with thee. Blessed art thou among women, and blessed is the fruit of thy womb, Jesus. Holy Mary, Mother of God, pray for us sinners now and at the hour of our death. Amen. The Second Salutation. Through the intercession of Saint Michael and the celestial choir of cherubim, may God grant us the grace to abandon the ways of sin and follow the path of Christian perfection. Amen. Our Father, who art in heaven, hallowed be thy name. Thy kingdom come, thy will be done, on earth as it is in heaven. Give us this day our daily bread, and forgive us our trespasses, as we forgive those who trespass against us. And lead us not into temptation, but deliver us from evil. Amen. Hail Mary, full of grace, the Lord is with thee. Blessed art thou amongst women, and blessed is the fruit of thy womb, Jesus. Holy Mary, Mother of God, pray for us sinners, now and at the hour of our death. Amen. Hail Mary, full of grace, the Lord is with thee. Blessed art thou among women, and blessed is the fruit of thy womb, Jesus. Holy Mary, Mother of God, pray for us sinners, now and at the hour of our death. Amen. Hail Mary, full of grace, the Lord is with thee. Blessed art thou amongst women, and blessed is the fruit of thy womb, Jesus. Holy Mary, Mother of God, pray for us sinners now and at the hour of our death. Amen. The Third Salutation. Through the intercession of Saint Michael and the celestial choir of thrones, may it please God to infuse into our hearts a true and earnest spirit of humility
Amen. Our Father, who art in heaven, hallowed be thy name. Thy kingdom come, thy will be done on earth as it is in heaven. Give us this day our daily bread, and forgive us our trespasses as we forgive those who trespass against us. And lead us not into temptation, but deliver us from evil. Amen. Hail Mary, full of grace, the Lord is with thee. Blessed art thou amongst women, and blessed is the fruit of thy womb, Jesus. Holy Mary, Mother of God, pray for us sinners, now and at the hour of our death. Amen. Hail Mary, full of grace, the Lord is with thee. Blessed art thou among women, and blessed is the fruit of thy womb, Jesus. Holy Mary, Mother of God, pray for us sinners now and at the hour of our death. Amen. Hail Mary, full of grace, the Lord is with thee. Blessed art thou amongst women, and blessed is the fruit of thy womb, Jesus. Holy Mary, Mother of God, pray for us sinners now and at the hour of our death. Amen. Fourth salutation. Through the intercession of Saint Michael and the celestial choir of dominations, may it please God to grant us the grace to have dominion over our senses and to correct our depraved passion. Amen. Our Father, who art in heaven, hallowed be thy name. Thy kingdom come, thy will be done on earth as it is in heaven. Give us this day our daily bread, and forgive us our trespasses, as we forgive those who trespass against us. And lead us not into temptation, but deliver us from evil. Amen. Hail Mary, full of grace, the Lord is with thee. Blessed art thou amongst women, and blessed is the fruit of thy womb, Jesus. Holy Mary, Mother of God, pray for us sinners now and at the hour of our death. Amen. Hail Mary, full of grace, the Lord is with thee. Blessed art thou among women, and blessed is the fruit of thy womb, Jesus. Holy Mary, Mother of God, pray for us sinners now and at the hour of our death. Amen. Hail Mary, full of grace, the Lord is with thee. Blessed art thou among women, and blessed is the fruit of thy womb, Jesus. Holy Mary, Mother of God, pray for us sinners now and at the hour of our death. Amen. The fifth salutation. Through the intercession of Saint Michael and the celestial choir of virtues, may our Lord keep us from falling into temptation and deliver us from evil. Amen. Our Father, who art in heaven, hallowed be thy name. Thy kingdom come, thy will be done on earth as it is in heaven. Give us this day our daily bread, and forgive us our trespasses, as we forgive those who trespass against us. And lead us not into temptation, but deliver us from evil. Amen. Hail Mary, full of grace, the Lord is with thee.
Blessed art thou amongst women, and blessed is the fruit of thy womb, Jesus. Holy Mary, Mother of God, pray for us sinners now and at the hour of our death. Amen. Hail Mary, full of grace, the Lord is with thee. Blessed art thou among women, and blessed is the fruit of thy womb, Jesus. Holy Mary, Mother of God, pray for us sinners, now and at the hour of our death. Amen. Hail Mary, full of grace, the Lord is with thee. Blessed art thou among women, and blessed is the fruit of thy womb, Jesus. Holy Mary, Mother of God, pray for us sinners now and at the hour of our death. Amen. The sixth salutation. Through the intercession of Saint Michael and the celestial choir of powers, may God vouchsafe to keep our souls from the wiles and the temptations of the devil. Amen. Our Father who art in heaven, hallowed be thy name. Thy kingdom come, thy will be done on earth as it is in heaven. Give us this day our daily bread, and forgive us our trespasses, as we forgive those who trespass against us. And lead us not into temptation, but deliver us from evil. Amen. Hail Mary, full of grace, the Lord is with thee. Blessed art thou amongst women, and blessed is the fruit of thy womb, Jesus. Holy Mary, Mother of God, pray for us sinners, now and at the hour of our death. Amen. Hail Mary, full of grace, the Lord is with thee. Blessed art thou amongst women, and blessed is the fruit of thy womb, Jesus. Holy Mary, Mother of God, pray for us sinners now and in the hour of our death. Amen. Hail Mary, full of grace, the Lord is with thee. Blessed art thou amongst women, and blessed is the fruit of thy womb, Jesus. Holy Mary, Mother of God, pray for us sinners, now and at the hour of our death. Amen. The seventh salutation. Through the intercession of Saint Michael and the celestial choir of principalities, may it please God to fill our hearts with the spirit of true and hearty obedience. Amen. Our Father, who art in heaven, hallowed be thy name. Thy kingdom come, thy will be done on earth as it is in heaven. Give us this day our daily bread, and forgive us our trespasses, as we forgive those who trespass against us. And lead us not into temptation, but deliver us from evil. Amen. Hail Mary, full of grace, the Lord is with thee. Blessed art thou amongst women, and blessed is the fruit of thy womb, Jesus. Holy Mary, Mother of God, pray for us sinners, now and at the hour of our death. Amen. Hail Mary, full of grace, the Lord is with thee. Blessed art thou amongst women, and blessed is the fruit of thy womb, Jesus. Holy Mary, Mother of God, pray for us sinners, now and at the hour of our death. Amen. Hail Mary, full of grace, the Lord is with thee. Blessed art thou amongst women, and blessed is the fruit of thy womb, Jesus. Holy Mary, Mother of God, pray for us sinners,
now and at the hour of our death. Amen. The eighth salutation. Through the intercession of Saint Michael and the celestial choir of archangels, may it please God to grant us the grace of perseverance in the faith and in all good works, that we may thereby be enabled to attain unto the glory of paradise. Amen. Our Father who art in heaven, hallowed be thy name. Thy kingdom come, thy will be done on earth as it is in heaven. Give us this day our daily bread, and forgive us our trespasses as we forgive those who trespass against us. And lead us not into temptation, but deliver us from evil. Amen. Hail Mary, full of grace, the Lord is with thee. Blessed art thou among women, and blessed is the fruit of thy womb, Jesus. Holy Mary, Mother of God, pray for us sinners now and at the hour of our death. Amen. Hail Mary, full of grace, the Lord is with thee. Blessed art thou amongst women, and blessed is the fruit of thy womb, Jesus. Holy

of God, pray for us sinners, now and at the hour of our death. Amen. Hail Mary, full of grace, the Lord is with thee. Blessed art thou amongst women, and blessed is the fruit of thy womb, Jesus. Holy Mary, Mother of God, pray for us sinners, now and at the hour of our death. Amen. The ninth salutation. Through the intercession of Saint Michael and the celestial choir of angels, may God vouchsafe to grant that they may protect us during life, and after death may lead us into the everlasting glory of heaven. Amen. Our Father, who art in heaven, hallowed be thy name. Thy kingdom come, thy will be done on earth as it is in heaven. Give us this day our daily bread, and forgive us our trespasses as we forgive those who trespass against us. And lead us not into temptation, but deliver us from evil. Amen. Hail Mary, full of grace, the Lord is with thee. Blessed art thou among women, and blessed is the fruit of thy womb, Jesus. Holy Mary, Mother of God, pray for us sinners, now and at the hour of our death. Amen. Hail Mary, full of grace, the Lord is with thee. Blessed art thou amongst women, and blessed is the fruit of thy womb, Jesus. Holy Mary, Mother of God, pray for us sinners, now and at the hour of our death. Amen. Hail Mary, full of grace, the Lord is with thee. Blessed art thou amongst women, and blessed is the fruit of thy womb, Jesus. Holy Mary, Mother of God, pray for us sinners now and at the hour of our death. Amen. In honor of Saint Michael. Our Father, who art in heaven, hallowed be thy name. Thy kingdom come, thy will be done on earth as it is in heaven. Give us this day our daily bread, and forgive us our trespasses, as we forgive those who trespass against us. And lead us not into temptation, but deliver us from evil. Amen. In honor of Saint Gabriel. Our Father, who art in heaven, hallowed be thy name. Thy kingdom come, thy will be done on earth as it is in heaven. Give us this day our daily bread, and forgive us our trespasses, as we forgive those who trespass against us. And lead us not into temptation, but deliver us from evil. Amen. In honor of Saint Raphael. Our Father, who art in heaven, hallowed be thy name. Thy kingdom come, thy will be done on earth as it is in heaven. Give us this day our daily bread, and forgive us our trespasses, as we forgive those who trespass against us. And lead us not into temptation, but deliver us from evil. Amen. In honor of our own guardian angel. Our Father, who art in heaven, hallowed be thy name. Thy kingdom come, thy will be done, on earth as it is in heaven.
Give us this day our daily bread, and forgive us our trespasses, as we forgive those who trespass against us. And lead us not into temptation, but deliver us from evil. Amen. Saint Michael, glorious Prince, chief and champion of the heavenly hosts, guardian of the souls of men, conqueror of the rebellious angels, steward of the palace of God under our divine King Jesus Christ, our worthy leader, endowed with superhuman excellence and virtue, vouchsafed to free us from all evil, who with full confidence have recourse to Thee, and by Thy incomparable protection enable us to make progress every day in the faithful service of our God. Amen. Let us pray. Pray for us, most blessed Michael, Prince of the Church of Jesus Christ, that we may be made worthy of His promises. Almighty and eternal God, who in Thine own marvelous goodness and pity didst forelay common salvation of men, choose Thy glorious Archangel Michael to be the Prince of Thy Church. Make us worthy, we pray Thee, to be delivered by His beneficent protection from all our enemies, that at the hour of our death none of them may approach to harm us. Rather, do Thou vouchsafe unto us that by the same Archangel Michael we may be introduced into the presence of Thy Most High and Divine Majesty. Through the merits of the same Jesus Christ our Lord. Amen.

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0: I believe
1: in God, the Father Almighty, Maker of heaven and earth, and in Jesus Christ, His only Son, our Lord, who was conceived by the Holy Spirit, born of the Virgin Mary, suffered under Pontius Pilate, was crucified, died, and buried. He descended into hell, and he rose again from the dead.
2: He ascended into heaven and is seated at the right hand of the Father,
1: the Father Almighty.
2: I believe in the Holy Spirit, the Holy Catholic Church, the communion of saints, the forgiveness of sin, resurrection of the body, and life everlasting. Amen.
0: Our Father who art in heaven, hallowed be thy name. Thy kingdom come, thy will be done, on earth as it is in heaven.
2: Give us this day our daily bread, and forgive us our trespasses, as we forgive those who trespass against us. And lead us not into temptation, but deliver us from evil.
0: Hail Mary, full of grace, the Lord is with thee. Blessed art thou amongst women, and blessed is the fruit of thy womb, Jesus.
2: Holy Mary, Mother of God, pray for us sinners now and at the hour of our death. Amen.
0: Hail Mary, full of grace, the Lord is with thee. Blessed art thou amongst women, and blessed is the fruit of thy womb, Jesus.
2: Holy Mary, Mother of God, pray for us sinners now and at the hour of our death. Amen.
0: Hail Mary, full of grace, the Lord is with thee. Blessed art thou amongst women, and blessed is the fruit of thy womb, Jesus.
2: Holy Mary, Mother of God, pray for us sinners now and at the hour of our death. Amen.
0: Glory be to the Father, and to the Son, and to the Holy Spirit.
2: As it was in the beginning, is now, and ever shall be, world without end. Amen.
0: O my Jesus,
1: forgive us our sins, save us from the fires of hell. Lead all souls to heaven, especially those who most need thy mercy.
3: We are standing in the Garden of Gethsemane. And some say that these trees are over 2,000 years old. It is here that Jesus, our Lord, had his agony in the garden. And so let us begin to pray the mystery of the rosary of Jesus' agony.
0: Our Father, who art in heaven, hallowed be thy name. Thy kingdom come, thy will be done, on earth as it is in heaven.
1: Give us this day our daily bread, and forgive us our trespasses, as we forgive those who trespass against us. And lead us not into temptation, but deliver us from evil.
0: Hail Mary, full of grace, the Lord is with thee. Blessed art thou amongst women, and blessed is the fruit of thy womb, Jesus.
1: Holy Mary, Mother of God, pray for us sinners now and at the hour of our death. Amen.
0: Hail Mary, full of grace, the Lord is with thee. Blessed art thou amongst women, and blessed is the fruit of thy womb, Jesus.
1: Holy Mary, Mother of God, pray for us sinners now and at the hour of our death. Amen.
0: Hail Mary, full of grace, the Lord is with thee. Blessed art thou amongst women, and blessed is the fruit of thy womb, Jesus.
1: Holy Mary, Mother of God, pray for us sinners now and at the hour of our death. Amen.
0: Hail Mary, full of grace, the Lord is with thee. Blessed art thou amongst women, and blessed is the fruit of thy womb, Jesus.
1: Holy Mary, Mother of God, pray for us sinners now and at the hour of our death. Amen.
0: Hail Mary, full of grace, the Lord is with thee. Blessed art thou amongst women, and blessed is the fruit of thy womb, Jesus.
1: Holy Mary, Mother of God, pray for us sinners now and at the hour of our death. Amen.
0: Hail Mary, full of grace, the Lord is with thee. Blessed art thou amongst women, and blessed is the fruit of thy womb, Jesus.
1: Holy Mary, Mother of God, pray for us sinners now and at the hour of our death. Amen.
0: Hail Mary, full of grace, the Lord is with thee. Blessed art thou amongst women, and blessed is the fruit of thy womb, Jesus.
1: Holy Mary, Mother of God, pray for us sinners now and at the hour of our death. Amen.
0: Hail Mary, full of grace, the Lord is with thee. Blessed art thou amongst women, and blessed is the fruit of thy womb, Jesus.
1: Holy Mary, Mother of God, pray for us sinners now and at the hour of our death. Amen.
0: Hail Mary, full of grace, the Lord is with thee. Blessed art thou amongst women, and blessed is the fruit of thy womb, Jesus.
1: Holy Mary, Mother of God, pray for us sinners now and at the hour of our death. Amen.
0: Hail Mary, full of grace, the Lord is with thee. Blessed art thou amongst women, and blessed is the fruit of thy womb, Jesus.
1: Holy Mary, Mother of God, pray for us sinners now and at the hour of our death. Amen.
0: Glory be to the Father, and to the Son, and to the Holy Spirit.
1: As it was in the beginning, is now, and ever shall be, world without end. Amen.
0: O my Jesus,
1: forgive us our sins, save us from the fires of hell, lead all souls to heaven, especially those who most need thy mercy.
3: We're standing right outside the Church of the Flagellation, which commemorates Jesus being scourged at the pillar. And so we begin the mystery of Jesus' scourging. Pilate, wanting to please the crowd, released to them Barabbas and handed over Jesus to be scourged so that he might be crucified.
0: Our Father, who art in heaven, hallowed be thy name. Thy kingdom come, thy will be done, on earth as it is in heaven.
1: Give us this day our daily bread, and forgive us our trespasses, as we forgive those who trespass against us. And lead us not into temptation, but deliver us from evil.
0: Hail Mary, full of grace, the Lord is with thee. Blessed art thou amongst women, and blessed is the fruit of thy womb, Jesus.
1: Holy Mary, Mother of God, pray for us sinners now and the hour of our death. Amen.
0: Hail Mary, full of grace, the Lord is with thee. Blessed art thou amongst women, and blessed is the fruit of thy womb, Jesus.
1: Holy Mary, Mother of God, pray for us sinners now and the hour of our death. Amen.
0: Hail Mary, full of grace, the Lord is with thee. Blessed art thou amongst women, and blessed is the fruit of thy womb, Jesus.
1: Holy Mary, Mother of God, pray for us sinners now and the hour of our death. Amen.
0: Hail Mary, full of grace, the Lord is with thee. Blessed art thou amongst women, and blessed is the fruit of thy womb, Jesus.
1: Holy Mary, Mother of God, pray for us sinners now and the hour of our death. Amen.
0: Hail Mary, full of grace, the Lord is with thee. Blessed art thou amongst women, and blessed is the fruit of thy womb, Jesus.
1: Holy Mary, Mother of God, pray for us sinners now and the hour of our death. Amen.
0: Hail Mary, full of grace, the Lord is with thee. Blessed art thou amongst women, and blessed is the fruit of thy womb, Jesus.
1: Holy Mary, Mother of God, pray for us sinners now and the hour of our death. Amen.
0: Hail Mary, full of grace, the Lord is with thee. Blessed art thou amongst women, and blessed is the fruit of thy womb, Jesus.
1: Holy Mary, Mother of God, pray for us sinners now and the hour of our death. Amen.
0: Hail Mary, full of grace, the Lord is with thee. Blessed art thou amongst women, and blessed is the fruit of thy womb, Jesus.
1: Holy Mary, Mother of God, pray for us sinners now and the hour of our death. Amen.
0: Hail Mary, full of grace, the Lord is with thee. Blessed art thou amongst women, and blessed is the fruit of thy womb, Jesus.
1: Holy Mary, Mother of God, pray for us sinners now and the hour of our death. Amen.
0: Hail Mary, full of grace, the Lord is with thee. Blessed art thou amongst women, and blessed is the fruit of thy womb, Jesus.
1: Holy Mary, Mother of God, pray for us sinners now and the hour of our death. Amen.
0: Glory be to the Father, and to the Son, and to the Holy Spirit.
1: As it was in the beginning, is now, and ever shall be, world without end. Amen.
0: O my Jesus,
1: forgive us our sins, save us from the fires of hell. Lead all souls to heaven, especially those who most need thy mercy.
3: In Mark 15, verse 16, we read, "Then the soldiers led Jesus into the hall, which is called the Praetorium, and they gathered together the whole cohort, and they stripped him, and they put on him a purple cloak, and then they pleaded for him a crown of thorns, and they began to greet him, 'Hail, King of the Jews!' And then they beat him on the head with a reed, and they mocked him, and they bent their knees and pretended to worship him. And then when they had finished with him, they took off the purple, and they put on his own garments, and they led him out to be crucified.
0: Our Father, who art in heaven, hallowed be thy name. Thy kingdom come, thy will be done, on earth as it is in heaven.
1: Give us this day our daily bread, and forgive us our trespasses, as we forgive those who trespass against us. And lead us not into temptation, but deliver us from evil.
0: Hail Mary, full of grace, the Lord is with thee. Blessed art thou amongst women, and blessed is the fruit of thy womb, Jesus.
1: Holy Mary, Mother of God, pray for us sinners now and the hour of our death. Amen.
0: Hail Mary, full of grace, the Lord is with thee. Blessed art thou amongst women, and blessed is the fruit of thy womb, Jesus.
1: Holy Mary, Mother of God, pray for us sinners now and the hour of our death. Amen.
0: Hail Mary, full of grace, the Lord is with thee. Blessed art thou amongst women, and blessed is the fruit of thy womb, Jesus.
1: Holy Mary, Mother of God, pray for us sinners now and the hour of our death. Amen.
0: Hail Mary, full of grace, the Lord is with thee. Blessed art thou amongst women, and blessed is the fruit of thy womb, Jesus.
1: Holy Mary, Mother of God, pray for us sinners now and the hour of our death. Amen.
0: Hail Mary, full of grace, the Lord is with thee. Blessed art thou amongst women, and blessed is the fruit of thy womb, Jesus.
1: Holy Mary, Mother of God, pray for us sinners now and the hour of our death. Amen.
0: Hail Mary, full of grace, the Lord is with thee. Blessed art thou amongst women, and blessed is the fruit of thy womb, Jesus.
1: Holy Mary, Mother of God, pray for us sinners now and the hour of our death. Amen.
0: Hail Mary, full of grace, the Lord is with thee. Blessed art thou amongst women, and blessed is the fruit of thy womb, Jesus.
1: Holy Mary, Mother of God, pray for us sinners now and at the hour of our death. Amen.
0: Hail Mary, full of grace, the Lord is with thee. Blessed art thou amongst women, and blessed is the fruit of thy womb, Jesus.
1: Holy Mary, Mother of God, pray for us sinners now and at the hour of our death. Amen.
0: Hail Mary, full of grace, the Lord is with thee. Blessed art thou amongst women, and blessed is the fruit of thy womb, Jesus.
1: Holy Mary, Mother of God, pray for us sinners now and at the hour of our death. Amen.
0: Hail Mary, full of grace, the Lord is with thee. Blessed art thou amongst women, and blessed is the fruit of thy womb, Jesus.
1: Holy Mary, Mother of God, pray for us sinners now and at the hour of our death. Amen.
0: Glory be to the Father, and to the Son, and to the Holy Spirit.
1: As it was in the beginning, is now, and ever shall be, world without end. Amen.
0: O my Jesus,
1: forgive us our sins, save us from the fires of hell, lead all souls to heaven, especially those who most need thy mercy.
3: We're beginning the Station to the Cross as we walk the way of Jesus through the streets of Jerusalem. Let us pray, begin this mystery of Jesus carrying his cross.
0: Our Father, who art in heaven, hallowed be thy name. Thy kingdom come, thy will be done, on earth as it is in heaven.
1: Give us this day our daily bread, and forgive us our trespasses, as we forgive those who trespass against us. And lead us not into temptation, but deliver us from evil.
0: Hail Mary, full of grace, the Lord is with thee. Blessed art thou amongst women, and blessed is the fruit of thy womb, Jesus.
1: Holy Mary, Mother of God, pray for us sinners now and at the hour of our death. Amen.
0: Hail Mary, full of grace, the Lord is with thee. Blessed art thou amongst women, and blessed is the fruit of thy womb, Jesus.
1: Holy Mary, Mother of God, pray for us sinners now and at the hour of our death. Amen.
0: Hail Mary, full of grace, the Lord is with thee. Blessed art thou amongst women, and blessed is the fruit of thy womb, Jesus.
1: Holy Mary, Mother of God, pray for us sinners now and at the hour of our death. Amen.
0: Hail Mary, full of grace, the Lord is with thee. Blessed art thou amongst women, and blessed is the fruit of thy womb, Jesus.
1: Holy Mary, Mother of God, pray for us sinners now and at the hour of our death. Amen.
0: Hail Mary, full of grace, the Lord is with thee. Blessed art thou amongst women, and blessed is the fruit of thy womb, Jesus.
1: Holy Mary, Mother of God, pray for us sinners now and at the hour of our death. Amen.
0: Hail Mary, full of grace, the Lord is with thee. Blessed art thou amongst women, and blessed is the fruit of thy womb, Jesus.
1: Holy Mary, Mother of God, pray for us sinners now and at the hour of our death. Amen.
0: Hail Mary, full of grace, the Lord is with thee. Blessed art thou amongst women, and blessed is the fruit of thy womb, Jesus.
1: Holy Mary, Mother of God, pray for us sinners now and at the hour of our death. Amen.
0: Hail Mary, full of grace, the Lord is with thee. Blessed art thou amongst women, and blessed is the fruit of thy womb, Jesus.
1: Holy Mary, Mother of God, pray for us sinners now and at the hour of our death. Amen.
0: Hail Mary, full of grace, the Lord is with thee. Blessed art thou amongst women, and blessed is the fruit of thy womb, Jesus.
1: Holy Mary, Mother of God, pray for us sinners now and at the hour of our death. Amen.
0: Hail Mary, full of grace, the Lord is with thee. Blessed art thou amongst women, and blessed is the fruit of thy womb, Jesus.
1: Holy Mary, Mother of God, pray for us sinners now and at the hour of our death. Amen.
0: Glory be to the Father, and to the Son, and to the Holy Spirit.
1: As it was in the beginning, is now, and ever shall be, world without end. Amen.
0: O my Jesus,
1: forgive us our sins, save us from the fires of hell, lead all souls to heaven, especially those who most need thy mercy.
3: We're standing on Mount Calvary, where Jesus our Lord was crucified. As we read in John's Gospel, chapter 19, verse 16. Therefore they took Jesus and made him carry his cross and went out to a place called the place of the skull, that is in Hebrew, Golgotha, where they crucified him, along with him, two others, one on either side, but Jesus was in the middle.
0: Our Father, who art in heaven, hallowed be thy name. Thy kingdom come, thy will be done, on earth as it is in heaven.
1: Give us this day our daily bread, and forgive us our trespasses, as we forgive those who trespass against us. And lead us not into temptation, but deliver us from evil.
0: Hail Mary, full of grace, the Lord is with thee. Blessed art thou amongst women, and blessed is the fruit of thy womb, Jesus.
1: Holy Mary, Mother of God, pray for us sinners now and at the hour of our death. Amen.
0: Hail Mary, full of grace, the Lord is with thee. Blessed art thou amongst women, and blessed is the fruit of thy womb, Jesus.
1: Holy Mary, Mother of God, pray for us sinners now and at the hour of our death. Amen.
0: Hail Mary, full of grace, the Lord is with thee. Blessed art thou amongst women, and blessed is the fruit of thy womb, Jesus.
1: Holy Mary, Mother of God, pray for us sinners now and at the hour of our death. Amen.
0: Hail Mary, full of grace, the Lord is with thee. Blessed art thou amongst women, and blessed is the fruit of thy womb, Jesus.
1: Holy Mary, Mother of God, pray for us sinners now and at the hour of our death. Amen.
0: Hail Mary, full of grace, the Lord is with thee. Blessed art thou amongst women, and blessed is the fruit of thy womb, Jesus.
1: Holy Mary, Mother of God, pray for us sinners now and at the hour of our death. Amen.
0: Hail Mary, full of grace, the Lord is with thee. Blessed art thou amongst women, and blessed is the fruit of thy womb, Jesus.
1: Holy Mary, Mother of God, pray for us sinners now and at the hour of our death. Amen.
0: Hail Mary, full of grace, the Lord is with thee. Blessed art thou amongst women, and blessed is the fruit of thy womb, Jesus.
1: Holy Mary, Mother of God, pray for us sinners now and at the hour of our death. Amen.
0: Hail Mary, full of grace, the Lord is with thee. Blessed art thou amongst women, and blessed is the fruit of thy womb, Jesus.
1: Holy Mary, Mother of God, pray for us sinners now and at the hour of our death. Amen.
0: Hail Mary, full of grace, the Lord is with thee. Blessed art thou amongst women, and blessed is the fruit of thy womb, Jesus.
1: Holy Mary, Mother of God, pray for us sinners now and at the hour of our death. Amen.
0: Hail Mary, full of grace, the Lord is with thee. Blessed art thou amongst women, and blessed is the fruit of thy womb, Jesus.
1: Holy Mary, Mother of God, pray for us sinners now and at the hour of our death. Amen.
0: Glory be to the Father, and to the Son, and to the Holy Spirit.
1: As it was in the beginning, is now, and ever shall be, world without end. Amen.
0: O my Jesus,
1: forgive us our sins, save us from the fires of hell. Lead all souls to heaven, especially those who most need thy mercy.
0: Hail, Holy Queen,
1: Mother of mercy, our life, our sweetness, our hope. To thee we cry, who banished us from thee. To thee do we send our sighs, with mourning and weeping in this valley of tears. Turn them, O gracious Advocate, and I pray for thee toward us. And after this our exile, show unto us the blessed fruit of thy womb, Jesus. O clement, O loving, O sweet Virgin Mary.
0: Pray for us, O Holy Mother of God,
1: that we may be made worthy of the promises of Christ.
0: The Father, and of the Son, and of the Holy Spirit.
1: Amen.
4: Amen. Amen.

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0: In the name of the Father, and of the Son, and of the Holy Spirit.
1: Amen.
0: The Litany of the Most Holy Name of Jesus. Lord, have mercy on us.
1: Lord, have mercy on us.
0: Christ, have mercy on us.
1: Christ, have mercy on us.
0: Lord, have mercy on us.
1: Lord, have mercy on us.
0: Christ, hear us.
1: Christ, hear us.
0: Christ, graciously hear us.
1: Christ, graciously hear us.
0: God the Father of heaven,
1: have mercy on us.
0: God the Son, Redeemer of the world,
1: have mercy on us.
0: God the Holy Spirit,
1: have mercy on us.
0: Holy Trinity, one God,
1: have mercy on us.

0: Be merciful.
1: Spare us, O Jesus.
0: Be merciful.
1: Graciously hear us, O Jesus.
0: From all evil,
1: Jesus, deliver us.
0: From all sin,
1: Jesus, deliver us.
0: From your wrath,
1: Jesus, deliver us.
0: From the snares of the devil,
1: Jesus, deliver us.
0: From the spirit of fornication,
1: Jesus, deliver us.
0: From everlasting death,
1: Jesus, deliver us.
0: From the neglect of your inspirations,
1: Jesus, deliver us.
0: Through the mystery of your holy incarnation,
1: Jesus, deliver us.
0: Through your nativity,
1: Jesus, deliver us.
0: Through your infancy,
1: Jesus, deliver us.
0: Through your most divine life,
1: Jesus, deliver us.
0: Through your labors,
1: Jesus, deliver us.
0: Through your agony and passion,
1: Jesus, deliver us.
0: Through your cross and dereliction,
1: Jesus, deliver us.
0: Through your sufferings,
1: Jesus, deliver us.
0: Through your death and burial,
1: Jesus, deliver us.
0: Through your resurrection,
1: Jesus, deliver us.
0: Through your ascension,
1: Jesus, deliver us.
0: Through your institution of the most holy Eucharist,
1: Jesus, deliver us.
0: Through your joys,
1: Jesus, deliver us.
0: Through your glory,
1: Jesus, deliver us.
0: Lamb of God, who takes away the sins of the world,
1: spare us, O Lord.
0: Lamb of God, who takes away the sins of the world,
1: graciously hear us, O Lord.
0: Lamb of God, who takes away the sins of the world,
1: have mercy on us.
0: Jesus, hear us.
1: Jesus, graciously hear us.
0: Let us pray. Lord Jesus Christ, you have said, ask and you shall receive, seek and you shall find, knock and it shall be opened to you. Mercifully attend to our supplications and grant us the grace of your most divine love, that we may love you with all our hearts and in all our words and actions, and never cease to praise you. Make us, O Lord, to have a perpetual fear and love of your holy name, for you never fail to govern those whom you establish in your love. You who live and reign forever and ever.
1: Amen.
0: In the name of the Father, and of the Son, and of the Holy Spirit.
1: Amen.

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11: Family, a prayer that we pray together is a powerful prayer. So please pray together with me our EWTN family prayer. Today we pray for the elderly. Almighty God and Father, we adore you from whom all life has come and to whom all life returns. Give to those who are suffering under the burden of the years hope and joy. Fill them with gratitude for their many years and make them rich in love. As they grow older on the outside, make them younger on the inside through the work of the Holy Spirit. Use this time to prepare them, Lord, for the joys of eternal life. Through Christ our Lord. Amen.

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Take this, all of you, and eat of it, for this is my body, which will be given up for you. Take this, all of you, and drink from it, for this is the chalice of my blood, this

0: In the name of the Father, and of the Son, and of the Holy Spirit.
1: Amen.
0: The grace of our Lord Jesus Christ, and the love of God, and the communion of the Holy Spirit be with you all.
1: And with your spirit.
0: Brothers and sisters, let us acknowledge our sins, and so prepare ourselves to celebrate the sacred mysteries. I confess to Almighty God, and to you, my brothers and sisters, that I have greatly sinned in my thoughts and in my words, in what I have done and in what I have failed to do, through my most grievous fault. Therefore I ask Blessed Mary, ever Virgin, all the angels and saints, and you, my brothers and sisters, to pray for me to the Lord our God. May Almighty God have mercy on us, forgive us our sins, and bring us to everlasting life.
1: Amen.

0: Let us pray. Almighty and merciful God, who made the priest St. John Vianney wonderful in his pastoral zeal, grant, we pray, that through his intercession and example, we may in charity win brothers and sisters for Christ and attain with them eternal glory. Through our Lord Jesus Christ, your Son, who lives and reigns with you in the unity of the Holy Spirit, God forever and ever.
1: A reading from the book of the prophet Jeremiah. The following message came to Jeremiah from the Lord. For thus says the Lord, the God of Israel, write all the words I've spoken to you in a book. For thus says the Lord, incurable is your wound, grievous your bruise. There is none to plead your case, no remedy for your running sore, no healing for you. All your lovers have forgotten you. They do not seek you. I strike you as an enemy would strike, punish you cruelly. Why cry out over your wound? Your pain is without relief. Because of your great guilt, your numerous sins, I have done this to you. Thus says the Lord, see, I will restore the tents of Jacob, his dwellings I will pity. City shall be rebuilt upon hill, and palace restored as it was. From them shall resound songs of praise, the laughter of happy men. I will make them not few, but many. They will not be tiny, for I will glorify them. His sons shall be as of old. His assembly before me shall stand firm. I will punish all his oppressors. His leader shall be one of his own, and his ruler shall come from his kin. When I summon him, he shall approach me. How else should one take the deadly risk of approaching me, says the Lord? You shall be my people, and I will be your God. The word of the Lord. The Lord will build up Zion again and appear in all his glory. The Lord will build up Zion again and appear in all his glory. The nations shall revere your name, O Lord, and all the kings of the earth your glory. When the Lord has rebuilt Zion and appeared in his glory, when he has regarded the prayer of the destitute and not despised their prayer, the Lord will build up Zion again and appear in his glory. Let this be written for the generation to come, and let his future creatures praise the Lord. The Lord looked down from his holy height, from heaven he beheld the earth, to hear the groaning of the prisoners, to release those doomed to die. The Lord will build up Zion again and appear in all his glory. The children of your servants shall abide, and their posterity shall continue in your presence, that the name of the Lord may be declared on Zion and his praise in Jerusalem, when the peoples gather together and the kingdoms to serve the Lord. The Lord will build up Zion and appear in all his glory.

Some Pharisees and scribes came to Jesus from Jerusalem and said, "Why do your disciples break the tradition of the elders? They do not wash their hands when they eat a meal." He summoned the crowd and said to them, "Hear and understand. It is not what enters one's mouth that defiles the man, but what comes out of the mouth is what defiles one." Then his disciples approached and said to him, "Do you know that the Pharisees took offense when they heard what you said?" He said in reply, "Every plant that my heavenly Father has not planted will be uprooted. Let them alone. They are blind guides of the blind. If a blind man leads a blind man, both will fall into a pit."

Today we celebrate the feast of St. John Vianney, the curé of Ars and the patron saint of parish priests. And he is famous for hearing confessions from 12 to 18 hours a day during the last decades of his life. And in his announcement of the Year of Priests in 2009, Pope Benedict XVI invoked the example of St. John Vianney as a model for all priests to emulate. And he says about the saint, "John Vianney recognized in the practice of the sacrament of penance the logical and natural fulfillment of the priestly apostolate in obedience to Christ's mandate. If you forgive the sins of any, they are forgiven. If you retain the sins of any, they are retained. He thus distinguished himself as an excellent tireless confessor and spiritual director, passing with a single inner impulse from the altar to the confessional, where he spent a large part of the day. He did his utmost with preaching and persuasive advice to help his parishioners rediscover the meaning and beauty of the sacrament of penance, presenting it as an inherent demand of the Eucharistic presence." However, as beloved as today's saint is in the hearts and minds of the Catholic faithful, St. John Vianney underwent his own struggles earlier in his life that shaped his priestly ministry later. And in an article published in 2020 entitled "The Heart of a Priest," Father Frederick Miller recalls a story about St. John Vianney that is perhaps not as widely known as the saint's extraordinary habit of hearing confessions for hours at a time. And like many people who experience hardships and traumatic events, St. John Vianney experienced an event early on that would shape the rest of his life and even his ministry as a priest. And it's ultimately by the grace of God that the trauma he experienced would be transformed into a source of grace for so many who came to him to encounter the healing power of Christ through the sacrament of penance. John Vianney felt the call to the priesthood during the tumultuous period in history known as the French Revolution. And the church in France suffered from a schism that formed due to a law that subjected much of the governance of the church to the civil government. And French Catholics were basically forced to choose between belonging to a church that was governed by the state or an underground church that strove to remain loyal to the magisterium. And since the family of John Vianney chose to remain with the underground church, John had to receive the sacraments clandestinely. And he personally witnessed priests who risked their lives to exercise their priestly ministry without government interference, so that the underground Catholic faithful might have access to the sacraments. And when the Emperor Napoleon came to power, the underground church was able to reemerge and function normally and publicly. And at the time, John Vianney was in the process of entering minor seminary, and he was even accepted. However, his plans were derailed when he was drafted into the military due to an oversight of someone in the administration who neglected to indicate that Vianney was a seminarian. This would have exempted him from being included in the draft. And from the beginning of his military service, Vianney struggled greatly to keep pace with his battalion, owing to his illness and his own clumsiness. And as he continually failed to keep up with his comrades in arms, he was officially classified as a deserter. However, his brother enlisted to take his place so that John would not be charged with a crime, but would be granted amnesty. And later, as John returned home to his family, he learned from his father that his brother, the one who had replaced him in the army, died on a battlefield in Spain. And furthermore, his mother died of a broken heart upon hearing the news that her son had fallen in battle. And the father of John Vianney placed the blame for these deaths upon St. John Vianney and ordered him to go to visit the graves of his mother and his brother. And John was never welcomed back home by his father again. And there is no evidence that his father ever forgave him, even though he had begged for forgiveness.
And this experience of unforgiveness from his father influenced his early priestly ministry. At first, he adopted the rigorism and morbid scrupulosity of the Jansenists, a movement that had been sweeping through major areas of France at the time. In confession, he imitated the rigorous style of the Jansenists and would impose heavy penances upon his penitents. However, at some point, Vianney realized that this kind of rigorism was contrary to the loving, merciful approach of Jesus Christ. While it is not entirely clear what specifically led to John Vianney's conversion of heart, Father Miller says this in his article. He had heard many mission preachers influenced by the kinder by the kinder approach of St. Alphonsus Liguori. He confessed his sins and sought guidance from some of these priests. He began to read the moral theology of St. Alphonsus. He spent long hours in prayer. He had a devotion to the Sacred Heart of Jesus and Our Lady. He found a heavenly friend in St. Philomena. Whatever happened, whenever it happened, the Holy Spirit prompted Vianney to open the wound in his heart to the love of Christ. In this experience, the Spirit of God created the heart of a priest in the wounded heart of John Vianney. It was then that the pilgrimages to Ars began. People started coming from far and wide to open their hearts to him. They never stopped coming. And as St. John of the Cross has famously said, when a wound of love of Christ touches a soul that has already been wounded by its own sins and miseries, that soul becomes wounded by love. At the same instant, all of these wounds of the soul that came from other causes suddenly become wounds of love. And it's quite possible that the woundedness John Vianney carried in his heart from his father's unforgiveness was transformed by the wounds of Christ on the cross. And through his powerful encounter with Christ crucified, St. John Vianney had been completely transformed. He exhibited heartfelt compassion for the people to whom he ministered. He started an orphanage and a school for young girls, as well as a school for boys at his parish, gave food to any homeless person he encountered, and even opened his home to anyone who came to him in need. There were times when he fasted from food entirely, so that he might give it all away to the poor. He would also exchange his clothes with poor people who often wore tattered rags so that they would have a nicer wardrobe. His disheveled appearance became a source of embarrassment for his fellow parish priests, who also might have envied the fact that many of their parishioners were going to John Vianney for confession. And in fact, he became so odious to the other priests in his diocese that they compiled a petition to have him removed as pastor of Ars. And Vianney happened to see the petition left on a table by mistake. And rather than throwing it away, he signed it himself. And in the confessional, where the curé of Ars had previously been severe in his treatment of penitents, and assigned them heavy penances before they would receive absolution, his heart was softened by the love and mercy of Christ. while he still firmly held to the moral law and the teachings of the church in matters of sin, his handling of penitence reflected more closely a loving father towards his children, rather than a harsh judge towards criminals. St. John Vianney had experienced God's mercy and forgiveness, and he generously shared this gift with others in the sacrament of penance. And in the last 20 years of his life, around 20,000 people came to him for confession each year. They would often wait as long as a week to finally go to him for confession. St. John Vianney has famously said that the priesthood is the love of the heart of Jesus. And these words are reflected in his own priestly ministry towards the people he served. Despite the unforgiveness he experienced from his own father, John Vianney still encountered the powerful love and mercy of Christ that flows from the Sacred Heart of Jesus and softens even the hardest of hearts.
And we'll conclude with a prayer composed by St. John Vianney himself that perfectly encapsulates the complete transformation that he experienced through the grace of Christ. I love you, O my God, and my only desire is to love you until the last breath of my life. I love you, O my infinitely lovable God, and I would rather die loving you than live without loving you. I love you, Lord, and the only grace I ask is to love you eternally. My God, if my tongue cannot say in every moment that I love you, I want my heart to repeat it to you as often as I draw breath. Amen.

0: Jesus Christ, our great high priest, lives to make intercession for us. 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

0: power of the Holy Spirit in the Church, that under his care all Christians may continue to pray and work together for unity, we pray to the Lord. That those who defend and promote abortion may be transformed by the renewal of their minds and always defend the right of every person to life, we pray to the Lord. That the Lord will have pity on the poor, the sick, the lonely, and those who struggle with addictions, we pray to the Lord. For the Franciscan missionaries of the Eternal Word, that they may be heralds of the great King, calling every man to conversion and belief in the gospel, we pray to the Lord. For the souls of all priests and religious who have died, that through God's infinite mercy they may praise him forever in heaven, we pray to the Lord.
1: And we pray for peace throughout the world. We pray for an end to wars throughout the world, especially in the Middle East and in Ukraine. And we pray that the peace of Christ might reign in all of our hearts. We pray for refugees, that they may be received by the surrounding nations. We pray to the Lord. In your mercy, Lord, direct the affairs of men so peaceably that your church may serve you in tranquility and joy. We make our prayer through Christ our Lord.

0: Pray, brothers and sisters, that my sacrifice and yours may be acceptable to God, the Almighty Father. Receive, O Lord, we pray, the offerings placed on your altar in commemoration of Blessed John Vianney, so that as you brought him glory, you may, through these sacred mysteries, grant to us your pardon. Through Christ our Lord.
1: Amen.
0: The Lord be with you.

It is truly right and just, our duty and our salvation, always and everywhere to give you thanks, Lord, Holy Father, Almighty and Eternal God, through Christ our Lord. For as on the festival of St. John Vianney, you bid your church rejoice, so too you strengthen her by the example of his holy life. Teach her by his words of preaching, and keep her safe in answer to his prayers. And so with the company of angels and saints, we sing the hymn of your praise, as without

You are indeed holy, O Lord, and all you have created rightly gives you praise. For through your Son, our Lord Jesus Christ, by the power and working of the Holy Spirit, you give life to all things and make them holy, and you never cease to gather a people to yourself, so that from the rising of the sun to its setting, a pure sacrifice may be offered to your name. Therefore, O Lord, we humbly implore you, by the same Spirit, graciously make holy these gifts we have brought to you for consecration, that they may become the body and blood of your Son, our Lord Jesus Christ, at whose command we celebrate these mysteries. For on the night he was betrayed, he himself took bread, and giving you thanks, he said the blessing, broke the bread, and gave it to his disciples, saying, "Take this, all of you, and eat of it, for this is my body, which will be given up for you."

In a similar way, when supper was ended, he took the chalice, and giving you thanks, he said the blessing, and gave the chalice to his disciples, saying, "Take this, all of you, and drink from it, for this is the chalice of my blood, the blood of the new and eternal covenant, which will be poured out for you and for many for the forgiveness of sins. Do this in memory of me."

Therefore, O Lord, as we celebrate the memorial of the saving passion of your Son, his wondrous resurrection and ascension into heaven, and as we look forward to his second coming, we offer you in thanksgiving this holy and living sacrifice. Look, we pray, upon the oblation of your church, and recognizing the sacrificial victim by whose death you will to reconcile us to yourself, grant that we who are nourished by the body and blood of your Son and filled with his Holy Spirit may become one body, one spirit in Christ. May he make of us an eternal offering to you, so that we may obtain an inheritance with your elect, especially with the most blessed Virgin Mary, Mother of God, with blessed Joseph, her spouse, with your blessed apostles and glorious martyrs, with St. John Vianney, and with all the saints on whose constant intercession in your presence we rely for unfailing help. May the sacrifice of our reconciliation, we pray, O Lord, advance the peace and salvation of all the world. Be pleased to confirm in faith and charity your Pilgrim Church on earth, with your servant Leo, our Pope, and Stephen, our Bishop, the order of bishops, all the clergy, and the entire people you have gained for your own. Listen graciously to the prayers of this family whom you have summoned before you. And your compassionate, merciful Father, gather to yourself all your children scattered throughout the world. To our departed brothers and sisters, and to all who were pleasing to you at their passing from this life, give kind admittance to your kingdom. There we hope to enjoy forever the fullness of your glory through Christ our Lord, through whom we bestow on the world all that is good.

0: Behold the Lamb of God. Behold him who takes away the sins of the world. Blessed are those called to the supper of the Lamb.
1: Lord, I am not worthy that you should enter into my home.

0: This is the steward, faithful and prudent, whom the Lord set over his household to give them their allowance of food at the proper time.
1: For those who cannot now receive Jesus in the Blessed Sacrament, we offer the following prayer. Eternal Father, I offer up to Thee my intellect, that it may learn to know Thee alone. Sweetest Jesus, I offer up to Thee my memory, that it may remember Thee alone. Holy Spirit, Spirit of charity, I offer up to Thee my will, that Thou mayest enkindle and warm it by Thy divine love. Adorn my soul with Thy seven gifts, and let me become Thy pure temple. Fill me with Thy grace, and prepare my heart to receive spiritually my God. Jesus, my God, as I am unable to receive Thee sacramentally, do Thou receive me into Thy heart, and unite me so perfectly with it that nothing may ever be able to separate me, even for a moment, from Thee. Engulf my misery and my nothingness in the abyss of Thy mercy, that I, changed into Thee, may henceforth live only for Thee, by Thee, and in Thee. Come, therefore, Thou, my only satisfaction, come to take possession of this heart, which belongs to Thee, and cannot live one moment without Thee. Amen.

0: Let us pray. May partaking at the heavenly table, Almighty God, confirm and increase strength from on high in all who celebrate the feast day of Blessed John Vianney, that we may preserve in integrity the gift of faith and walk in the salvation, in the path of salvation you trace for us, through Christ our Lord.
1: Amen.
0: Dominus vobiscum. Benedicat vos omnipotens Deus, Pater et Filius.

Saint Michael, the Archangel, defend us in battle. Be our protection against the wickedness and snares of the devil. May God rebuke him, we humbly pray. And do thou, O Prince of the heavenly hosts, by the power of God, cast into hell Satan and all the evil spirits who prowl about the world seeking the ruin of souls. Amen.

God, our Father, who wills that all men be saved and come to the knowledge of your truth, we beg you to send laborers into your harvest and grant them grace to speak your word with all boldness, so that your word may spread and be glorified, and all the nations may know you, the only God, and him whom you have sent, Jesus Christ, your Son, our Lord. Amen. Our Lady, Queen of the Americas, Mary, Mother of the Franciscan Missionaries of the Eternal Word, pray for us.

Are you parenting in fear? Many parents now parent in fear, worrying they're going to make some psychological miscue. It's going to bury down inside their child's psyche and fester, sitting for years and popping up when the child's in the middle of some prolonged therapy group. You can't parent in fear of mistakes. You will not be able to make the judgments you need to make. You will not be able to stand strong against a culture no longer on your side. You will not be able to act with resolve and discipline with resolve. Sure, you'll make mistakes. How could you not? You're fallible, and you're raising someone who doesn't see parenting through your eyes. If you fear mistakes, you will parent

0: as John Roberts. This would have been unimaginable at the founding of the country when Catholics faced ongoing hostility and significant political and social barriers. Over time, that began to change. A turning point came in 1835 when President Andrew Jackson nominated his friend, Roger Brooke Taney, to the Supreme Court. Owing to the bitter politics of the era, Taney's nomination was delayed for so long that Chief Justice John Marshall actually died, and Jackson named his friend to that post. The first Catholic appointed to the United States Supreme Court was thus also the first Catholic Chief Justice. In that role, Taney was best known for the infamous 1857 Dred Scott decision regarding slavery that helped set the stage for the bloody Civil War. From the time of Taney's death in 1864, there were no Catholics on the High Court until Edward Douglas White was appointed an Associate Justice in 1894 by Grover Cleveland. In 1910, he was appointed Chief Justice and authored several hundred opinions. Catholic justices have been nominated on fairly irregular basis ever since. In all, 15 Catholics have served on the highest court out of a total of 116 justices.
1: St. John Vianney was born on May 8, 1786 in France and was baptized the same day. He grew up Catholic and persevered through seminary despite his academic difficulties. He became a parish priest in a small town named Ars and established La Providence, a home for girls. He was deeply devoted to the conversion of people in this small town and often spent up to 16 hours a day hearing confessions. He died in 1859 and was canonized on May 31st, 1925. He's the patron saint of parish priests. He said, "If you pray and love, that is where a man's happiness lies." St. John Vianney, pray for us.

How great was the charity of Jesus Christ in choosing to institute the Eucharist on the eve of the day he was put to death. At that moment, all Jerusalem is on fire, the populace enraged, plotting his ruin. And precisely at that moment, he is preparing for them the most unutterable pledge of his love. Men are weaving the blackest plots against him, and he is only occupied in giving them the most precious gift he has. They are only thinking of setting up an infamous cross, that they may put him to death. And he is only thinking of setting up an altar, that he may immolate himself every day for us. They are preparing to shed his blood, and Jesus Christ is willing that the same blood shall be to us a draught of immortality for the consolation and happiness of our souls. On rising from the holy table, he goes away with all heaven in his heart. If we really love him, we should make it our joy and happiness to come and spend a few moments before the tabernacle to adore him. Come, cast yourselves at his feet, and you will feel quite consoled. Ask him with tears and sorrow for the forgiveness of your sins, and you are sure to obtain it. You, who are reconciled with him, beg for the precious gift of perseverance. Would you begin to taste the joy of the saints? Come to the Eucharist, and you will know its happy beginnings.

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1: Spain in the 16th century was undergoing what is now commonly called the Great Catholic Reform or the Catholic Reformation. It raised up not just saints, but towering saints, such as Ignatius of Loyola, we had Francis Borgia, we had Peter of Alcantara, and of course we had Teresa of Avila. All of them seemingly overshadowed a priest by the name of John of Avila. And yet, it is John of Avila that we celebrate as a doctor of the Church. He was the Apostle of Andalusia, he was a role model for priests, and he was, by his contemporaries, simply called the Master.

0: year 1492 was one of immense significance for the Iberian Peninsula. Not only was that the year that Christopher Columbus discovered America, in Spain it also marked the end point, the final victorious conclusion of what was called the Reconquista, the unification of Spain under the Christian banner. Their Catholic Majesties, Ferdinand and Isabella, completed the grand historical campaign with the final defeat of the Kingdom of Granada, ending centuries of Moorish Islamic rule.
1: 1492 is like an explosion for Spain, because that's not only when America is discovered, but it's also the same year that the Spanish kingdom is reunited. And there had been sown seeds of great spiritual tradition, but it had kind of been oppressed. Now that everything was reunited, this spiritual energy just explodes out. Ferdinand and Isabella had a vision for Spain that at the center of Spain and its purpose as a people would be the Eucharistic presence of the Lord. And they were to extend that to the ends of the earth, and that's quite literally realized in the many adventures they have. This is fertile soil for a young vocation. It's a vision of greatness for a people, and it's also a time of great energy for the church.
0: It was into this extraordinary era in Spain and in the life of the church that on the Feast of the Epiphany, January the 6th, 1499, the future doctor of the church, Juan de Avila, John of Avila, was born in Almodóvar del Campo in the modern-day province of Ciudad Real of southwestern Spain, to Alfonso de Avila, a man of considerable wealth in the region of Toledo, and Catalina Ixon. John was born to a family of what were called the conversos, converts from Judaism.
2: John of Avila grew up in a loving family, the only son of a couple who desired to have a child for many, many years. So by the time that he is born, he is cherished. So he knew what love was. A noble family, wealthy. They had high hopes for John, and they desired for him nothing but the best of education. And he was given that.
1: His family was truly devout in the faith. They loved the Catholic faith and raised him in that faith. And John himself displayed at a very early age a genius-level intelligence, a capacity to learn, but also a deeply prayerful personality. And so at the age of 14, he was sent to study at the University of Salamanca. It was during that time, though, he was wrestling with some of the deep questions of his faith. Not that he doubted, but what he was being called by God to do. And so though his family's kind of prepared him for a very lucrative career, and they're an up-and-coming family, his heart is turned towards the church.
3: And it was an encounter that he had with a Franciscan friar, just a random encounter with a Franciscan friar, really began planting the seed in John of a vocation to the priesthood. He left the University of Salamanca and he stayed with his parents, devoting several years in deep contemplation, including with another great saint, Peter of Alcantara.
1: So when he's in the cave with Saint Peter, and they're going deep into silence every day for years, his conviction or certitude, Teresa of Avila, John of the Cross will call it mystical wisdom, kind of takes deep root in his heart. And this finds its expression in his very powerful preaching.
3: He was practicing the virtues. He was trying to perfect in his own life, in his own spiritual development, the deepening of his faith, in particular, his love of the Eucharist. And so he made the fateful and important decision that he would enter the priesthood. And he was sent to study at the Alcalá and completed in very short order all the steps necessary for his ordination.
0: The day of his ordination should have been one of great joy, and it was, but it was marked with a bitter sweetness. The church in which he celebrated his first Mass was also the place where his parents, who had died while he was in formation for the priesthood, were buried. And so he celebrated this first Mass in the presence of his deceased parents, But it was for him this culmination of this desire for the priesthood and also in gratitude for his parents. But that also meant, because his parents were deceased, that he inherited what was a very significant estate.
3: What did he do with that money? Most priests on the day of their ordination would have a party. Well, he had a party, but instead of inviting all of the prominent people that he knew, and his family knew many of them, instead, he invited to dinner 12 homeless men, the poorest he could find, and he gave them a lavish feast to mark his start of his priestly life. And then he gave away all of his money. He wanted to be dedicated only one thing, and that was the service to the church as a priest.
0: John had another ambition after his ordination, and that was to go to the New World. The New World, of course, had been discovered in 1492 by Columbus, and the Spanish Empire was rapidly developing its presence there. But that also meant that the church was profoundly concerned with the state of the souls of the many, many inhabitants that were in the New World. John wanted to be part of that huge enterprise that was just getting underway.
2: He would ultimately hope to be able to go serve in missionary work to spread the faith, to spread evangelization.
3: He began practicing, began preparing for this journey to the New World, and he impressed a priest in Sevilla by the name of Hernández Contreras. And he was so impressed with John that he came up with this idea that John should not be sent to the New World, but should actually stay in Andalusia. He should stay in Spain. And so he convinced the Archbishop of Sevilla that John was too valuable to Spain to send to the New World.
2: His teaching

0: teachings and his ability to break open the word with his homilies and the tenderness that he gave to the poor of his immediate area, the bishop implored him not to leave but to stay.
1: But he felt convicted to go to the New World. So the archbishop summoned him and said to him, I want you to stay here. I have a task for you. John said, I am very grateful, Your Excellency, but I really do feel called to go to the New World. The archbishop's response was, well, I may not be able to persuade you personally to stay in Spain, but by virtue of my office, I can compel you to stay in Spain. And so John immediately gave up all discussion about going to the New World and was obedient to the wishes of the Archbishop of Sevilla. And the project that the Archbishop had for him was something that John proved to be uniquely qualified to do.
0: He said, we need priests like you. We need more like you.
2: With the end of the Reconquista, Spain itself set out to restore itself to a full Christian civilization. However, in the region of Andalusia, where there had been some of the greatest of the Moorish kingdoms, Granada, Cordoba, and Sevilla, there was in many ways only a partial restoration of Christianity. It had been under the domination of the Moors for centuries, and the Christians there needed to be evangelized. And so the task that was given to John by the Archbishop of Sevilla was to go out and to preach, to restore in every way possible the Christian faith, Christian culture, in this vast region of Andalusia. And so John set out with this task. But it was a new adventure, and he was not confident in himself that he was capable of this.
1: So very famously, he delivered his first homily, his first great moment of preaching, in one of the churches in Sevilla. And those who came to listen to him were bemused and then baffled by the fact that this young priest was standing up there in silence for what seemed an eternity. He just stood staring at the congregation. John was tongue-tied. He wasn't sure exactly how to start this. And so he instead turned to God. He said to him, to Christ, I give you whatever skills I have, but tell me what I have to do. And then, taking that courage, he began to preach. And what followed was this profound preaching of calling people to reform in their lives, to embracing the sacraments, in particular the sacrament of reconciliation, of embracing and loving the sacrament of the Eucharist. And one by one, journey by journey, John went out into the churches and became one of the greatest preachers in the history of Spain. As his fame grew, as his notoriety as a preacher, as a homilist grew, people would come hours ahead of time to gather in the church to grab a seat. But then they would have to leave the doors open while he was preaching, and he would have to shout because the crowds gathered in the plazas and the piazzas also were there to hear him preach. But the lesson that he was always preaching was the same.
2: At the very time that he was developing such an important reputation as a preacher, St. John of Avila began gathering around himself young priests who were struck by his zeal, by his love of the Eucharist, and especially his growing role as a promoter of authentic renewal of the priesthood.
1: Prior to the Council of Trent, the formation of priests was not as systematic as we think of it today. The Council of Trent mandated the creation of seminaries. John was already ahead of, in many ways, the Council of Trent in calling for a much more rigorous and systematic process of formation for priests.
3: When you have a society like you have in Spain, where all of a sudden culture is exploding, and humanism is going on with a rediscovery of the scriptures, and at the same time with humanism rediscovery of the scriptures, St. Thomas is also exploded, and poetry and all these different arts are exploding all around, and you don't have the theological sophistication or the philosophical background to keep up with that kind of cultural progress. What happens is your preaching becomes kind of empty or meaningless for the people. For St. John of Avila, he understood the importance of education. He also saw the problem of bishops who sent their men to universities that didn't have a religious way of life to pass on. And so the men would go to the universities, but they didn't have a spiritual life. They hadn't encountered Christ in a way that solicited ongoing conversion.
1: So as he surrounded himself with these men who were already called to the priesthood, who wanted to embrace this model of life, of a complete process of formation, John anticipated again the seminaries that came into existence. At the same time, he was also keenly aware of the need for proper education for Catholics, for lay people. And so he also began many schools and universities. And that began also nurturing this great process of education that became a bulwark over the next centuries in turning out faithful lay people who then could live the faith truly in the world.
3: He provides an example. You know, he was a great confessor because he was a penitent first. He was a great preacher because he put himself into his studies and went deep into prayer. He was a great spiritual director because he took the interior life seriously.
0: You have to know Christ. You have to understand who he is, because then all of the theology, all of the knowledge of catechisms and everything else, while extremely important, will mean nothing if you can't first communicate that love that is the ultimate attraction for the soul.

0: as he was preaching, John was a figure of reform, he was a renewal, but he was also perceived by some priests and by some in Spain as something of a threat. And so at one point, he was denounced to the Inquisition. And the charge was that he had said in his preaching that the gates of heaven are closed to the rich, which from the standpoint of the Inquisition was a very serious charge.
1: The Spanish Inquisition was in some ways different than the Inquisition that was occurring in other parts of Europe because of the reign of the King of Spain or the Queen of Spain. And so there was a dynamic that was a little bit more intense.
0: And John willingly and obediently subjected himself to the wishes of the Inquisition. He was arrested, he was put into one of the jails, one of the cells of the Inquisition, and he spent essentially an entire year of his life there in a prison cell. Others might look at this and say, this is unfair. I did not actually preach this, which he actually did not preach. This was a false accusation, ultimately. But he availed himself in this time of studying scripture, something that he had already done, but it was a chance for him to dig deeply into the writings in particular of St. Paul. When he was exonerated, the influence of this year in imprisonment had changed something in him. His knowledge of scripture now was even more profound than before. And someone made the comment to him that as I sat listening to him preach, it was as though Paul himself had come to life.

0: closely connected to the renewal of the priesthood was John's now famed love of the Eucharist.
1: When we received the body and blood, soul and divinity of Christ, John of Avila had this profound conviction of the real presence, not as something static, but something as dynamic that draws your heart into a deeper unity in the Holy Trinity.
2: For John, the Eucharist was truly the center of his life, and I would argue the center of his spirituality. It was his habit, whenever he traveled, the first thing he would do whenever he arrived in any city would be to go straight to the church, straight to the tabernacle in that church. When he said Mass, his Masses at times, and he became famous for this, went for hours at a time. We think of Catherine of Siena, who would fall into these deep ecstasies before the Eucharist. John of Avila was very similar, that he would slip into these deep contemplative moments with the Eucharist. And it was said, too, that when he celebrated Masses, miracles would begin occurring around him. Lights, beautiful lights would take place. You could see them. Globes of light would surround him as he celebrated Mass.
0: And then at night, when he was settled in a place like Sevilla, wherever he stayed, he would find a way so that he would be able throughout the night, from wherever he was resting, to gaze down upon the altar, to gaze upon the Eucharist.

0: As the years went by, John of Avila had a vast number of letters, and he came into contact with the greatest figures and some of the greatest performers of the age.
1: If you look close enough, he's connected to almost all the other great mystics of Spain. John of the Cross comes after him, so we don't see any interaction, but Teresa of Avila, when she wrote her life, La Vita, she tells her experience of this presence of the Lord within her and the wisdom that comes from that and the way it transformed her life. And the Inquisition looked at it and said, this looks Protestant. I don't know if this is right. And so she reaches out to St. John of Avila and says, you know, I'm going to need your help. They say there's something wrong. And if there's something wrong, I will, you know, just renounce the whole thing. I want to be a good Catholic. I want to be part of the church.
2: And so he read through her writings, and his response in a letter that we still have was, this is safe. This is authentic. But then he gives various other small pieces of advice to her on how to proceed in the spiritual life. And of course, he was absolutely right.
1: He validated her experience, blessed her in the things that she needed to increase, but also helped her contextualize some other parts of her spiritual life that are valid and real, but not to be emphasized the most, you know, and that's the wisdom of a diocesan priest.
2: At the same time, he was giving advice to many of the young priests who were coming to him, and was also asked to give help to a young woman. A young nun, when the Doña Sánchez de Carrillo. And what she was looking for was spiritual advice on progressing in the spiritual life. And so he, recognizing the fact that the questions that she had were the ones that he was frequently being asked, he sat down and he wrote a book, Audi Filia, which means, listen, O daughter. And what it is a book of spiritual counsel. And it builds itself around the simple, seemingly simple idea of conforming ourselves to the passion of Christ. Finding a way to live their lives in conformity to Christ, but in particular, understanding what it means to take up my cross, take up the cross and follow me. This is a spiritual classic, and it's one I think that has really endured the test of time.
1: A good diocesan priest just knows what to emphasize, to keep us in the heart of the church. He does that, though, also, I think, for St. Ignatius. I think he does this for St. John of God, and he does this for Francis Borgia. And so he goes to St. John of Avila, you know, you're the Apostle of Andalusia. What do I need to do? And St. John of Avila sends him to St. Ignatius.
2: He would recommend to them, you're certainly willing and able to stay with me for a while. We are building a community of priests that is strengthening our priesthood. But I want you to consider and go to and explore the possibility of joining this new thing, this new project of the Society of Jesus. And so John became in many ways a conduit of renewal of the priesthood by sending these brilliant young men into the care of the Society of Jesus, in particular the care of Ignatius Loyola.
1: When John of Avila sends Francis Borgia to St. Ignatius, St. Ignatius understands that Francis Borgia's mission will be to go back to Spain and in many ways complete the work that John of Avila began.
3: Of course, he has his works, Audi Filia, but also his letters of spiritual direction. In his letters, he speaks to Teresa of Avila, and we hear his actual words of encouragement and helping her in her guidance, which we can apply to our lives today, to his letter to a widow who's experiencing pain and not allowing grief to overcome her, but to be able to offer that up in union with God. The gift that we have in those letters of spiritual direction by John of Avila should be a masterclass for anyone going through it, especially diocesan priests, deacons, religious, or lay leaders should read those letters, because that's the voice we want to communicate to the lay faithful today.
0: after traveling for years throughout Andalusia and other regions of Spain, in 1554, exhausted by his labors, he finally withdrew to a simple house in Montilla, in Cordoba. There he devoted himself to writing letters and prayer. The Archbishop of Granada, Pedro Guerrero Logrono, wanted John to join him as his theological expert at the last sessions of the Council of Trent, but John was too frail to travel. On the morning of May the 10th, 1569, in his home in Montilla, and surrounded by friends and students, John of Avila died. He gripped a crucifix in his hands and offered his suffering and his soul to Christ.
2: John, by the time of his death, was not just beloved, but he was revered. And his beatification was considered really inevitable. Curiously, though, John himself was so overshadowed by his contemporaries that those like Ignatius Loyola, Teresa of Avila, Francis Borgia, Peter of Alcantara, all of them were better known to history. And so his cause languished for centuries. And that itself was telling, because John's reputation for holiness, his reputation for preaching, all of that seemed to have been rendered secondary to a point that Pope Benedict XVI made, and that is his place as a great renewer of the priesthood.
0: So it was in 1970 that Pope St. Paul VI canonized John a saint, the same year that the Pope declared Teresa of Avila a doctor of the Church. There was then a growing focus on the immense contributions of the Church in Spain to the spiritual treasury of the Church. The declaration of John's sanctity also cleared the way for Pope Benedict XVI in 2012 to declare him a doctor of the Church.
2: Well, when he was named a saint by Pope Paul VI in 1970, Paul used a great phrase. He said that he was confident in his priesthood. He was confident in being a priest. So he had a deep identification with the priesthood. In the same way that he called for and devoted his entire life to renewal, an authentic Catholic reform, we too as Catholics today are called to participate in that reform, but to do it in obedience and in fidelity to the teachings of the Church.

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A little more woos, huh? Thank you. Folks from Ann Arbor, as we're here with our dear friends, WDEO, Ave Maria Radio. Great show, good stuff coming up. We got Sister John Dominic from the Ann Arbor Dominicans, an exploding women's religious order, and we're going to find out why. She's also going to talk about virtue, which I'm real excited about, because I pretty much got my humility where I want it. Okay, and then Father Larry Richards, why do we try to control everything? And what happens when you do? And on our new segment, Hey Dr. Ray, what is it about our easy American life that makes us take small frustrations and raise them to big problems? We're going to talk about that. Hey, Dick. I noticed when I came out that the clap was a little imbalanced. What'd you do? Did you put the more enthusiastic ones on one side? Who's got them? That guy over there? Okay, just a second. Can I have those, sir? Thank you. Appreciate that. Now, I'm going to try to achieve some balance here for the camera. So what I want to do is, I always kind of wanted to be one of them dudes that, you know, has the big planes coming in. I point to you, your group, you clap. It's like this.

Now, right now, there's about 8 planes at this local airport still circling because I got their stuff. Thank you. There, you can hold on to those for me. Don't, but be careful with those because you'll bring some planes in here. All right. Have you heard of middle child syndrome? Middle child syndrome basically says the middle kid is kind of lost in the shuffle, doesn't have the primacy of the older one, not the baby, you know, that everybody kind of gives a special little privileges to. But did you notice you can't have middle child syndrome unless you have an odd number of kids? So if you're worried about it, don't have an odd number of kids. You got an odd number? Have another one. Give one away. You know, wipe out the middle spot. My wife and I have 10 children. When we had 3, our daughter Hannah was the middle child. And she had certain characteristics that I was looking at. And, kind of like middle child there. So I figure Hanny, middle child. But then we adopted Sammy. Hanny became

0: upper middle. You still kind of had some residual middle child syndrome in there. Then we adopted the twins, so we had six, and now Hanny was the second oldest. And over the course of our parenthood, we had five different middle children. So here's my question. How long you got to be a middle child before you contract middle child syndrome? Can you have like acute middle child syndrome? Now, if a mom is pregnant and she already has two children, right now, the baby in the womb is going to push the other child into middle child syndrome. And if you have one kid and then you have another, now you're facing latent middle child syndrome if you have a third. Truth on birth order holds one place. Oldest, only. As a group, a little more achieving, develop a little quicker. I don't think that's their position. You know, we all change our styles. You know that first kid? You boiled everything she came within 50 feet of. Last kid, you throw them this big dirt ball. Here, chew on that. Wipe your mouth off in the gas can before you come in the house. First kid, dual videotape of every burp and bowel movement he ever had. Last kid, one snapshot at the birth, one at the wedding rehearsal dinner. Hey, Dad, how come I got no pictures? It's not true, son. Your sister did a popsicle stick sketch of you in first grade. We kept it. Besides, you look like your sister. Use her pictures. First kid, you sneak into her room every night. You stick a mirror underneath her nostrils. Make sure she's still breathing. Last kid, you tell the dog, get out of the crib! Don't lick him in the face! No, I was talking to the baby. You don't know where that mouse been, poor dog. Somebody asked my wife when our ninth one, Peter, was about 2-3 months old. Petey sleeping through the night yet? My wife said, I don't know if he is, we are. You know, you just kind of get to that point. Let's take some questions. What do we have for questions? Yes, ma'am?
1: I had a question about how a person finds their faith again. Where do they start?
0: Start by asking God. He said that. Ask and you will receive. He meant, basically, are you asking for the Spirit? Would you want to be close to me? And he's never going to deny that request. Never, ever would he deny that request. If you say, my faith is weak. I don't know what to believe. I have doubts up one side and down the other. I don't want to think like this, but I have them. Lord, please help me. I'm telling you, I'm just asking you. You said you would never deny this request. I'm just asking you, show me my faith. You know, when I left the church for 8 years, I begged the Lord. I was confused. I didn't know what to believe. I was in the evangelical world and my head was spinning with all the different ways that people thought Christianity was. And I begged him. I said, please, I just give me faith. I just want to have it. And it wasn't happening. He knew me better than I knew myself. He knew that I would look into this intellectually. I'd start to read. I'd start to study. I'd listen to people much smarter than I. And over those years, I learned a lot that I would not have otherwise learned had he just dropped faith on me. And so now I'm with Catholic Media, and people call me in confusion and ask me questions. And if he would have just given me faith, I'd have gone, oh, good. Okay, I just believe. That's good. You just got to believe, you know. And I get questions from people, and I can say, you know, I wrestled with that one. I was in a lot of doubt about that one, too. And let me tell you what some pretty smart people told me. That's what I would do. Or just listen to me.
1: 8 years is a long time.
0: Honey, it was. And it was, I remember at one point I was in the kitchen and I was near tears. I was near tears. The last time I was near tears, I couldn't believe it, is when Ohio State called a draw play on 3rd and 12. How could you call a draw play on 3rd and 12? Thank you. Other questions? Yes, ma'am.
2: Dr. Ray, what would you suggest to start up a conversation with a group of people, like at a party?
0: Did you ever come away with meeting somebody for the first time and you immediately liked them? And you said, boy, they were just easy to talk to. What a pleasant human being. What was it? And then later you realized They asked all about you. They wanted to know about your kids. They wanted to know about your job. How did you get to live in this city? They were looking at you and asking about you. That is the easiest way to get anyone to relate to you nicely. It's so simple. You don't have to ask too many questions. You ask a couple, and most people are real anxious to talk about it. So you don't have to worry at all about keeping a conversation going. I'm a shrink. That's what I do. I simply want to know what you think about the A, B, C, and I'm just going to ask you all kinds of questions. And each thing you tell me leads to more questions. That's what I would say. It's the best way to do it.
2: Thank you.
0: Got time for a couple more? Sir?
3: Dr. A, we love your sense of humor, and I'm wondering if you ever use it in therapy.
0: You got to be delicate when you use it in therapy. For example, somebody's coming in with some heavy situation. You know, my husband just left me, and I'm here with four kids, and I crack some joke. Oh, that would be totally inappropriate. However, given that one of the main problems in therapy is that people take themselves too seriously, they take life too heavy, you can use a good line, can sometimes do it. I'll say, for example, if a parent comes in and says, well, I try to reason with my son. I use good language. I use I messages and win-win scenarios. And I say, and I'll bet he says, oh, Father, why, that's why you're the grown-up and I'm the child. It's all so clear to me now. Let's hold hands and sing Kumbaya around the campfire. And the parent starts to laugh because, yeah, it's ridiculous that I think this little 7-year-old is going to be reasonable. So, yeah. And one of the interesting thing about humor, good humor has a touch of reality to it. If humor is totally separate from any kind of people's experience, it's not that funny. It's just, that's weird. But good humor is an exaggeration of something that people go, you know, that's true, isn't it? Do a little test for you, sir. I want you to ask me two questions, okay? And I'm gonna demonstrate. If you can remember these two questions. The first question I want you to ask is, what do you do for a living? Okay, that's the first question. Bless you. And then, that's okay, the microphone didn't pick it up. And secondly, after you ask me that, I want you to ask me, what is the most important part of your job? Can you remember those two?
3: I think so.
0: Okay, go ahead.
3: Dr. Ray, what do you do for a living?
0: I am an Italian stand-up comedian.
3: Dr. Ray, what is the most important part of your job?
0: You people are slow. It's like I had a joke grenade and I went like this. Thank you, sir.
3: Thank you.
0: Now, we have a round that I especially appreciate. It's called our quick question round. It's usually just small questions about little aspects of life, personal, otherwise. So where's our quick question person?
4: Right here, Dr. Ray.
0: Yes, sir. Boy, you did quick. You jumped up rather quick, didn't you?
4: Is it important to have a colossal or magniloquent vocabulary to be hosting a TV show?
0: Well, I got to confess this, sir. There are times when I try to use big words that I don't know the meaning of, so I can sound more photosynthesis.
4: What type of personality puts you off the most?
0: People who are kind of uppity know-it-alls, who sort of act real cosmopolitan, you know, and they can't even name one of Mozart's pictures.
4: Dr. Ray, did you hear the study about how 50% of adults can't pass a sixth grade math exam?
0: I heard that study, 50% of adults can't pass a sixth grade math exam. That's probably true, but I'll tell you, the other 70% of us would hammer it. That's right. Know that for sure. Let's go around the country, see what we got. This is from Shelley in Maryland. Dear Dr. Ray, I'm the mother of 10, the ninth with Down syndrome. By the way, my little brother Anthony was born with what they called mosaic Downs. He wasn't completely, all of the cells in his body were not trisomy 21, but he was mosaic Downs. He brings joy to our lives. I promise, as scary as it can be, to a mom who has just found out that her child has Down syndrome, it will be a rewarding experience. Be not afraid. We're not very good at predicting how we will react to powerful emotional situations. We tend to think, oh, if I would have asked Shelley in, I can't get this in here. There we go. If I would have asked Shelley when she was pregnant, would you feel that a Down syndrome child would be a rewarding experience, or would you prefer to have a healthy child? I know what she'd probably say, because in her mind, I don't know if I can deal with this. She's scared. It is a truth of psychology. Not only do we not predict well how we will react, but we oftentimes completely miss the meaning and the outcome. Let me give you an example. When I was a freshman at Case Institute of Technology in Cleveland, I was cruising along pretty good in the engineering coursework. Second semester, we had three tests in physics. My first test, I did okay. My second test, I got a 31. You can't recover from a 31 when you have only three tests. I got blown out of engineering. I remember calling my mother and saying, Mom, I don't know what to do here. I mean, I thought I was going to be an engineer, but I'm really starting to understand maybe this isn't for me. Because one of the problems I had is I always wanted to live in a caboose. And I thought, okay, well, if you're going to live in a caboose, I'll be an engineer, right? And I remember on the first day of class, I asked my engineering prof, excuse me, sir, do those trains really go as fast when you're up close like that? I knew I wasn't just fitting into engineering, you know? Well, because I left engineering, I went into psychology. They're related. And I wouldn't be here. I thought at the time, oh boy, what a disappointment. 31 in physics 2. Shh, what a mess. I had no idea what that would have led to. And think about it. This is interesting how life is. Had I not gotten that 31, I probably would have stayed in engineering, muddled my way through. There wouldn't be this show, and all you people would be really foolish looking, sitting here thinking, what are we doing here? There's nobody up there. This is ridiculous. I have a book coming out on anxiety, and one of the interesting things we do to ourselves is we do what ifs. What if this happens? What if I have a child that is a handicapped youngster or a youngster with handicaps? And we predict how we're going to react, and then we find out, and I can't tell you how many parents have told me, it's one of the biggest blessings in our lives. Can't imagine it. When I came home from Cleveland Clinic, and they told me and my wife, forget it. You're not going to conceive. It's not going to happen. This is not going to be one of those things where you're going to go, oh, just relax. We had friends, you know, they got all relaxed about it. No, they said, no, you're not going to have children. I had something called Sertoli only cell syndrome. When my grandmother heard that, she was ecstatic because it was Italian. And it was a congenital problem. And I remember calling my mother and threatening to sue her. But my attorney told me the statute of limitations had probably run out. And I gave her a warning. This better never happen again. And my wife and I cried. Remember exactly where we were. She always wanted 3, 4, 5 kids. We're in our 30s. I said, well, I don't know. Maybe I guess we'll just try to adopt a child. We adopted 10. I didn't pay taxes for years. We didn't have any idea that was coming. You just don't know what's going to happen when you think you get hammered with a disappointment or some frustration. If we'd have been able to biologically conceive, we might have had 3 kids, 4, maybe max. We had 10. So you never can predict. You never can know. And this young lady found that out. When we come back, I was talking to Sister. We don't actually have a green room. It's kind of mini print. But I was talking to Sister John Dominic. She's with the Ann Arbor Dominicans. What a wonderful order, an explosive order of younger women in religious life. And we're going to find out a little bit about how that's happening. And also, she teaches virtue, which is really pretty neat. That's a word, if you use it nowadays, people go, what's that? What's virtue? Stay with us.

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3: I don't know if it's my imagination or not, sister, but it sure seems like I get more applause when we get religious folks up here.
4: Oh, maybe you know so. Right. How about that?
3: Thanks
4: I was
3: joining.
4: Enjoying in on
3: Thank
4: it, too.
3: Thank you,
4: right?
3: Dear. Thank you. Sister John Dominic of the Ann Arbor Dominicans, a delightful, delightful woman. Your order has exploded and not literal
4: blown
3: way.
4: Up.
3: Yeah,
4: right,
3: yeah.
4: Right.
3: Numbers. The average age of an awful lot of women's religious orders is 80 plus.
4: Yeah.
3: What's yours order?
4: In the 30s, mid-30s.
3: Mid-30s.
4: Yes.
3: How do you explain that?
4: Well, that's a great question.
3: I know.
4: It's kind of a little bit how you explain
3: it.
4: It's totally the work of God.
3: Always say you got to say that kind of stuff.
4: Well, I got to give him credit
3: first.
4: Okay,
3: first credit.
4: Okay, so we got that down. I think it's a testimony of our time that when young women that come, they're looking for a structured life. They're looking for a life of a community that's devoted to, clear about their charism, clear about what your apostolate is, the joy of the life. I mean, there's a lot with the Dominican charism that we have, which is study and education and truth, veritas.
3: The other orders would say that, too.
4: Right. Well, that's true. Right. We also have community life together, where we pray the divine office together, mass, Eucharistic adoration. And that's just the essentials, the essentials that were really laid forth during the time of great St. John Paul II's pontificate. But I would say that, the Holy Spirit leads the church, and a lot of these communities that we talk about that their average age is 80. I know a number of sisters in those communities, and they're beautiful women. They've given their life to Christ, given their life to the church. And I don't know the history.

0: history of what may have stirred them away, you know. But I know when we started our community in 1996, 1997, actually, when we began discerning in 1996,
1: With four
0: under
1: of you.
0: four of us, that's right. And
1: How
0: we
1: many
0: had,
1: now?
0: there are 100, over 140 of us.

0: see there's a lot of other communities. You look at the Sisters of Life, the Nashville Dominicans are flourishing. Just north of here, there's Alma Mercy Sisters. So it's kind of the history of the church, the way that the Holy Spirit is guiding us. And I've been so busy since we started, I really don't think too much about, like, how did it happen? It's just kind of happened.
1: Well, but back when you were only four.
0: 4 years old?
1: Oh, okay. Let me rephrase that. I'm a professional
0: interviewer. I wasn't even a Catholic when I was 4 years old.
1: Weren't you
0: That's
1: baptized?
0: A whole other story.
1: You weren't baptized?
0: No, not until I became a Catholic.
1: Cut!
0: Throw her out of the building.
1: Right. So back when there were four of you.
0: Correct.
1: No, yes. Not of you.
0: Right.
1: Four of yins.
0: Four of yins.
1: What was the mindset to say, okay, we want to do it this way?
0: Right. So we were originally Nashville Dominicans, St. Cecilia. Mother Sumpta had been the Prior's General there for 12 years. And we felt, all four of us, there's Mother Sumpta, Mary Samuels, Joseph Andrew, and myself, and we felt the Lord calling us in a response to John Paul II's Vita Consecrata, this renewal of religious life in the United States in particular, but also throughout the world. So to do that, our community was like, that's wonderful, but you need to go spend time and pray. This is not something we're choosing to do. So we had the great Cardinal O'Connor, who was our spiritual advisor and helped us at that time. And so after a year of prayer, he even would send Father Groeschel up to us, I think
1: is
0: he did, to
1: right
0: see if
1: now?
0: He thought we were crazy or not, you know.
1: Is we had that a little, right
0: yeah.
1: now?
0: So you may think I'm
1: did
0: crazy
1: you make it
0: after
1: through?
0: This. We made it through,
1: okay,
0: right. No, so after that year, after discernment and getting permission from the Holy See, John Cardinal Carter raised us up in St. Patrick's Cathedral, and then we ended up here in Ann Arbor, and that's a whole other show and story how we ended up here.
1: Well, that's nice how you're trying to weasel your way onto another show.
0: Well, no. I don't have enough to do.
1: Very subtle.
0: Yeah.
1: They were telling me back in the, not green room, but the multicolored and mini print room, that you teach virtue.
0: Right.
1: Yes. Is that why you keep calling me?
0: I teach it because I don't live it very well.
1: Well, okay.
0: No, but I keep calling you. I need some
1: help. I don't like
0: help.
1: The fact that you wanted me the before picture.
0: Right. Right.
1: Tell me about that. Okay. Is there a difference between a civilized person, because many of us parents
0: right.
1: will say, well, I just want my kid to be happy and well-adjusted and live life contentedly, and a virtuous person?
0: I would say yes. Okay. And on the outside, there's a human level because we have human virtue. But what we aspire to and what parents and grandparents want their grandchildren and their children to do is we want to be saints, right? Because saints are those that live, that have been with Jesus, that are going to live with him forever in heaven, right? So when you spend time with somebody, you want to become like that person. So virtue is our way in which we become like Jesus. This puts it really simply.
1: So it's not a matter of I'm going to get rid of my sin. I don't sin anymore, then therefore I'm virtuous.
0: Well, yeah, so the way you cultivate virtue to help you overcome sin. So, for example, this is St. Thomas Aquinas did, which was so wonderful. I'll just use a great, quick analogy. Like if you struggle with jealousy, right, and you're just like, you're looking, you always find the bad thing about that person, and there's gossip, and it just kind of consumes you, right? So you look at the virtue that's the opposite of jealousy, which is kindness, right? So you can't right away, you start cultivating kindness, you can't right away go up to that person and say, hey, let's go to lunch because it's a kind thing to do, right? But you can pray for that person because the Lord already sees the heart. He sees you're struggling with that jealousy, right? So you can say, I lift up this person because I struggle with this jealousy, and that's an act of kindness. And then over time, when you're responding to grace, God is working within you, and that lessens the jealousy
1: it's
0: lessons
1: inch by
0: and the
1: inch
0: kindness.
1: Then.
0: Yeah,
1: it's an inch by
0: exactly,
1: inch
0: exactly. But it's a positive way to live that because usually we beat ourselves up of all the things that I failed, I got jealous again or whatever. But you focus on, today I prayed for this person who I'm struggling with.
1: Who I'm jealous of.
0: Who I'm jealous of, right. And a couple weeks later, you may be able to smile at that person or say something nice about that person to someone. But kindness is what's motivating that and cultivating that. So it's a free way to live

0: And it's a positive way.
1: Virtue is essentially paralleling our existence to our Lord's.
0: Yes.
1: So I think about it a lot. I'll wonder, I'll go, well, I don't want to do that anymore because that's not good. But if I don't replace it with something, it's just sort of like, okay, I don't gossip about that guy, but I still don't like him.
0: Yeah, right. But you look at, like, you can look to the lives of the saints, too. Like, look at Blessed Carlo, our most recent saint, right? He loved video games. He loved technology. He built his own website, right? But he practiced moderation. He would only play the video game 1 hour a week. That was a discipline.
1: That's real. I'll tell you.
0: That's huge.
1: In America, that's major
0: exactly,
1: fast.
0: Exactly. But I could go on, and you're usually like, push the virtue button for me, so it's going to go on and on. But God the Father has given each one of us a virtue, a primary virtue. That's what he told St. Catherine of Siena.
1: How do we find that?
0: Well, you
1: I mean,
0: pray,
1: I got so many to choose from.
0: Right. I know. You know, like pride, humility, pride. No. Humility, you announced it at the beginning, right?
1: I've shaped that to right where I want it.
0: Well, humility is actually truth. So you're telling the truth when you say you're humble.
1: My wife would not say I'm telling the truth. So in fact, if you search for, perhaps, and again, maybe that wouldn't be too humble, but I want to find out what my major virtue is.
0: Well, do you want me to tell you, well, we developed this little survey that you can go to our website and take. And it's been fully validated. So you love it. You can take this survey and you find out what virtues are your virtue strengths. Because I looked at something that they had where you kind of find your strength survey, character strength survey, and it wasn't Catholic. I said, well, there's nothing out there for Catholics to find out what our virtues are. So you could go and you could take that and you find out what your virtue strengths are. And it's
1: assuming you're honest about yourself.
0: Well, right. That's true. If that you're humble.
1: If honesty, humble and honesty has to be one of your virtues, too, to take the test.
0: Right. Right.
1: What is the website, sister?
0: Openlightmedia.com, and it's called Virtue Quest. 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
1: Just a small question. Is my picture there?
0: Well, we'll put it there.
1: Thank you. Yeah.
0: With humility pointing to him, right?
1: You know, this is fascinating because I think about this. I remember back when I was struggling out of the church. And my view of it was, well, okay, I got to stop doing that, and I got to stop doing that, and I shouldn't be doing that anymore. But the idea that what's it mean to be like Christ?
0: Yes. Yeah, because he is a perfectly virtuous man. So the goal of the virtuous life is to become like God, right? So if we want to imitate and be a disciple of Christ, and virtue is what it really looks like and sounds like to live as a Christian. Affability, kindness, magnanimity, there's so much that I could go on and on.
1: What were you telling me St. Thomas Aquinas said when we were back there talking?
0: That he said that Jesus Christ is the perfectly virtuous man. And it's actually really one of the colics on the feast when we celebrate the Sacred Heart. It says, how can we imitate the virtues of the heart of Christ? So we look to Jesus, we want to imitate him, but virtue is that path to be able to do it.
1: Fascinating.
0: Yeah.
1: Would you take some questions from the
0: Absolutely.
1: Folks?
0: Absolutely. I'd love it.
1: What do we have for sister? Yes, ma'am.
2: Sister, I'm a catechism teacher for confirmation. And while there are some students who are very good catechized at home, there are others that are not. And the challenge that I have is we only see them once a month in person, and I'm trying to find a way to connect with them and engage them to leading a life of virtue.
1: Boy, I'm sure glad she asked you that question.
0: I ain't answering it. How long do I have to answer this, right? So I would recommend, with the Virtue Quest again, so it's totally free. You know, they take it, and then it's amazing what happens when you take it, because you find what it is, what your virtue strengths are, and then we've also connected saints with all of those virtues. So let's say one of their top virtues, let's say just use moderation, because I already talked about St. Carlo. Then if they took him, and then you could say, and that maybe moderation is that top virtue, then they could take him as his confirmation saint. But then as you bring this language into that little bit of time that you have with them, then you teach them to look for virtue and goodness in each other.

0: each other, right? Because there's good in every single one of us. There's a good in every child. And that when you, that just kind of changes the culture and the climate of that little bit of time. So that's a great way to start St. Thomas connected all the gifts of the Holy Spirit with the virtues. So that's another show.
1: Yeah. We got her for three or what? We have any more?
2: Right, thank you.
1: She has a virtue of manners. Did you see
0: I know,
1: that?
0: Right, I know. Thank you. Gratitude, that's beautiful. Thank you.
1: Oh, yeah, gratitude is beautiful. Thank you.
0: I'm humble.
1: Yeah, I noticed it. Yes, ma'am.
3: Hello, sister. I have an 11-year-old daughter who is interested in becoming a sister. Mm. And I was wondering, how do you support a young teenager who is interested in pursuing sisterhood?
0: Yeah, that's really beautiful, wonderful question here. I think the most important thing is exposure to religious communities and like having them go to retreats. We host some retreats, but there's also many other communities in the local area. And when you know her, because you respond to the apostolate or the charism of that community. So if she has a desire for nursing or further study or teaching, then you help cultivate whatever those natural gifts are in her, and then there can be a community that's a part of their life, and then that's going to be a path for her to flourish, you know. Or if she's more contemplative, you want to look for a contemplative who loves the poor, and there's the Missionaries of Charity. So there's really so many wonderful options out there, and it's just having her understand that and leading that. So hope that helps.
1: You want your own show?
0: What's that? Well, we've got three
1: already
0: in
1: three in the can, huh? Sister, we did a series. Dick Russ, my producer, and I did a series called "Hey, Dr. Ray," and we came up with that name because people go, "Hey, Dr. Ray," and then they come with their question.
0: Yeah.
1: And this particular one, there was some surveys and studies done that said the more comfortably you have it, the more you have for material stuff, for pleasure, options, the more likely you are to take the little frustrations of life, the tiny little things, and elevate them to crisis status. So you want to watch this with us?
0: Oh, sure, I'd love it.
1: Okay.
0: Thank you.
4: Dr. Ray, hey,
1: man,
4: I need you.
1: Man, Dick, you look distressed.
4: I broke a fingernail today.
1: Because it's not going to affect the shoot, is it?
4: My whole day is ruined.
1: Whole day?
4: Maybe a week.
1: A fingernail?
4: Yeah, I'm just kidding.
1: Okay.
4: But, I mean, the point is...
1: You did get a flat, though, and that ruined your day.
4: That ruined my month, yeah. But people...
1: That's not a crisis, Dick.
4: A lot of people think it is. The smallest things get so blown out of proportion now, Dr. Ray, that... A little thing happens and my whole day is ruined. My month is ruined. What's
1: Somebody said
4: on?
1: Something to me and I'm all upset.
4: Yeah. How does that happen?
1: You ever hear of something called hedonic adaptation?
4: Not until now.
1: Yeah, I know it.
4: I'm glad you're the
1: That's
4: smart
1: because
4: guy.
1: Because I'm the guy that uses those big words. It basically means you get used to things that are comfortable and materially sufficient. You just get used to them. And then after a while, you don't appreciate them. And pretty soon you expect it. And then if anything goes against your nice, smooth flow, becomes a major problem.
4: And what we did find was psychologists did a big study.
1: We study everything.
4: I know you do. But this was worth it. And I want you to take a look here, a study of how people can make a mountain out of a molehill.
5: Name's David Lavari. He calls it prevalence-induced concept change. And it basically finds that as people experience fewer and fewer problems, we don't actually become more satisfied. We simply sort of lower our threshold for what we consider a problem. So when you apply that to life today, to make this practical, it's like as the world has become a lot more comfortable, as we encounter fewer sort of traumas and real problems in our life, we don't necessarily stop and go, this is amazing. We simply broaden our definition of what a problem is, of what a discomfort is.
1: Huh.
4: Yeah.
1: Huh. You know, they did an international study, and they wanted to ask people, they did a sample size, how content are you? the U.S., with all of our material comforts, with all of our material well-being, was near the bottom. Do you know who was near the top?
4: Some folks who didn't have anywhere near as much as we
1: do? Underdeveloped countries.
4: How do you figure? What is psychologically going on here?
1: Because our satisfaction is not what we have. It's the difference between what we have and what we want to have. So as this gap gets bigger, we get more easily distressed. We will make a problem out of something that would not be a problem if we had a serious problem. You know, I had a lady one time say to me, her little daughter died when she was 9. She said, I can't take people complaining anymore. I can't, because all I think about is my daughter who passed away at 9. And especially when they tell me about their parenting frustrations or something that happened in the house that broke.
4: Wanting more things and expecting them and feeling bad when we don't get them is also somewhat contrary to our Catholic beliefs as well.
1: Yes, it is a lack of gratitude. Rather than focusing on everything that I have. Dick, we're sitting here in air conditioning.
4: We're so blessed.
1: I'm sitting here, coffee anytime I want it. I have clothes, I have everything like this.
4: Medical care, all
1: these
4: things.
1: Yes, materially speaking. Now, there's a lot of stress in people's life, yeah. But materially speaking, we are the wealthiest culture the world has ever seen, but yet we're going to find a way to be miserable. And unfortunately, as Christians, that's the last thing we should be chasing.
4: So we should be grateful. We should be grateful for what we have.
1: If you focus on what you have, you will be more grateful. Don't focus on what you don't have or what went wrong, especially if in the overall scheme of things.
4: And I think most people have experienced something like this or have observed it themselves.
1: Sister, we got a brief minute or so. Comment on that from a virtue perspective.
0: From a virtue
1: perspective. Yeah.
0: Yeah. So it's the you see that, like, looking at the glass, it's either half empty or half full, right? So what we're doing is trying to look for this, create this worldview, and that's what virtue does. It creates this worldview for us to see it half full, you know, from the positive way. And I think that and again, you know, you've seen so much about, like, gratitude or thank you. And the more that we have this mindset of focusing on positive and looking for the good. But I think one of the important things, and this is what the Virtue Quest thing does and what you're saying here, is that we have to look at ourselves and to recognize the good in ourselves. And that's the beautiful thing about seeing and understanding what virtue strengths that God the Father has given to us, what virtues I have, and live from that and rejoice in that. And then you start looking to those around you and looking for the good in each of the situations and the good in the person that you have. It's a worldview that you want to take.
1: It's broader.
0: And, yeah, and you bring this into, you know, we bring this into schools, I bring this into classrooms, and it can change the culture of a classroom, it can change the culture of a school. Bring it into your family. It's a beautiful language. Like, that's what we talk about, this lexicon of virtue. It's like you learn 28 new words that you can use that are good. And that's exactly what you've just shown us in that great little clip you did.
1: The non-virtuous person says the glass is half empty. The virtuous person says the glass is half full. The engineer says the glass is twice as big as it needs to be. When we come back, Father Larry, you try to control everything, you're going to be miserable. Coming up shortly here in Ann Arbor with Ave Maria Radio people.
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2: Sister John Dominic would agree a virtue is appreciation and gratitude. Also, we found out in our Hey Dr. Ray segment, it's real easy to get yourself upset the more you have and the more you expect. Well, Father Larry Richards in our Living the Faith segment is going to talk about how you can make yourself miserable doing that. Every time we do these segments, quote scripture.
3: I better.
2: And then you know where it's from. Yeah. Now, the people don't realize there's a teleprompter out there.
3: Oh, if only.
2: Telling you where those are.
4: Well, you do realize I never know what he's going to say. Ever.
2: Don't tell him. This is pure impromptu.
4: He doesn't know, though, either. That's the key.
2: So Jesus said, don't worry about tomorrow.
3: Yep.
2: Today's got enough problems of its own.
3: Yep.
2: Well, wait a minute. He's saying, just don't. Well, people are going to go, but Jesus, how do I do that? He just says, don't.
4: Don't, exactly. But he does tell us how to do that. I really think it was just something I heard even earlier today. I listen to Christian music all the time. And the person sat there and says, what I never thought of before, but it really, I think, makes a lot of sense, that the opposite of holiness isn't not caring. It's wanting to be in control. Because control is the ultimate sin, of course. You know, Adam and Eve will control, we're not going to listen. And so as long as we're in control and we want to be in control, then we're always going to be worried because we're not the God of the universe. We can't even control our next breath. And so when you and I sit there and start like, I need to be in control, I need to do this, and you realize that you're not in control of anything, even your next breath.
2: I want it to work out the way I want it to
4: work out. Exactly. Then you're going to worry. But remember Jesus when he was confronted, someone asked him to come to the thing, and the quote, it's no longer in the newer translations of the Bible, but it says, fear is useless. What is needed is trust. So fear and worry is the same reality, even though fear can be more focused. Worry is just afraid of everything. You're always constantly have this worry inside. And so he said, fear is useless. But then one of the saints, I use it all the time, who would say that fear is an insult to my Father. Because once you trust and you come to know God, that he loves you more than you love yourself, that he is always there for you. That's why it's so important that people really get to know God and they really spend time in his embrace. Because the more time you spend with the Father, and Jesus always talked about the Father. The problem is sometimes, it's not really a problem, but we're more always talking about Jesus. But Jesus always talked about his Father. And he was always trying to get us to know his Father. You know, he taught us the Lord's Prayer. Because a lot of people didn't have great relationships with their fathers. Some did. And so some people say, I can't take God as a father because my father wasn't perfect. And I always say, God wants to heal that wound inside of you by showing what a real father is. And this real father in heaven loves you, protects you, is always with you.
2: Yeah, but that's no guarantee that bad things aren't going to happen.
4: Oh, of course not. It's not no guarantee. But it does mean that no matter what happens, that he's holding you. Again, I love to tell a story. I'm sure

0: We talked about it here before, but if you have a two-year-old boy or a three-year-old boy and he has to go to the doctor and he's all the way there, you're taking him to the doctor and you're saying, he's saying, please, daddy, don't let the doctor give me a shot. Please don't let him give me a shot. And you don't say anything. And then you get to the hospital and they says, this kid needs a shot or he's going to die. And then you hold your son as he gets that shot.
1: And he looks at you like you're betraying
0: him. Exactly. You betrayed me. You didn't care for me. I asked you for one thing and you held me as I got the shot. Our Father often is holding us as we're going through the pain. And we're just looking at the pain and not our Father. If we look at our Father, then the worry becomes less. But it's really, you can't do that right then. It takes time from every day, spending times in the arms of God, knowing Him, trusting Him, and He's going to take care of you no matter what.
1: You know, that same two-year-old, if you throw him up in the air as a dad, he squeals with delight.
0: Exactly.
1: He's up there, he's 4 feet up. He knows you're going to catch him.
0: Exactly.
1: You know, you try doing that to somebody older, they're going to go, no.
0: We could do it real easy with Dr. Ray, just throw him up and
1: hey, woo! I still got that 2 foot vertical leap.
0: Yeah, exactly.
1: Our Lord said, and it's interesting because we shrink types have to have the how do I do this? How do I do this? Tell me how to do this. And our Lord says, don't worry about tomorrow. He doesn't say don't plan.
0: Exactly.
1: He just don't, what if about tomorrow? What if this happens? What if that happens? What if my child gets sick? What if I lose my job? What if I can't pay the bills? Not realistic worries in most cases. They're possibilities.
0: Sure. But if you know the Father in prayer every day and you let Him hold you every day, then you'll be able to get through anything together. It's what happens is we don't have God part of our lives daily. We might say a bunch of words or prayers, but we're not into this intimacy with the Father. If we want to conquer worry in our life, we must have intimacy with our dad.
1: I was worried before we started this segment that I wouldn't get a chance to talk because he would talk the whole time. So I'm not all totally that worried anymore because I had to interrupt him.
0: Twice.
1: That spur anything for anybody? Ma'am?
2: I just wondered how to deal with it when you have a friend and in the course of the conversation they get on a real negative roll. And how would you suggest well, it tends to be their personality.
1: And this friend's been a friend how long?
2: Well, come and go for about 20 years.
1: Why the go?
2: Don't put me on the spot.
1: Well, I'll tell you, I'll have my report on your desk tomorrow.
2: Okay. We just kind of drift away then, and then come back together because we'll see each other and then we...
1: I got to think that when you got somebody who's on a negative roll all the time and who is constantly complaining, it's kind of hard to be close to them because so much of their talk is self-focused. All about me.
2: Exactly.
1: It's probably a safe assumption that she doesn't ask too much what's going on in your life, does she?
2: That's true. She wants me to fix her life.
1: I think there's a couple levels to that. One, I asked about the go, but that's because if someone's not a really close friend with us and this person is like this and you're seeing what they're like, we naturally just kind of eventually just pull out of their lives. The next door lady who's like this, I find myself not associating with her quite as much. What if it's my mom? What if it's my cousin, my adult child, your 20-year friend? What do you do with that? You can try to distract them, as we talked about earlier with the question. Ask her a different question. So what's your son doing these days? No, she's like coming out of nowhere. She's complaining about her gout for the last half an hour. And you say, is your son still in college? Oh, yeah, he is. So anyway, so my elbow is, well, how's he doing? You just keep turning this thing back toward her. You can do that. You can find yourself, and I find myself doing this, not spending quite as much time. I'm not being unchristian about it, but I only have so much time to love and enjoy life. And I don't think I'm doing you any good just sitting here and commiserating with you.
2: But the one thing I noticed
1: big butt,
2: is
1: huh? But
2: that she doesn't have very many friends, obviously.
1: Surprising, huh?
2: I know. So when she thinks so highly of my friendship for her.
1: Okay,
2: I feel
1: limit
2: that.
1: The time then. Don't sit there for 27 minutes and just sit and think, oh, is she going to stop? Is she going to stop? Is she going to stop? After a short period of time, then you say, what do you want to do today? Okay, let's get your mind off of this. You're allowed to do that. You don't have to sit there and nod and smile. I'm a psychologist. I have to do that, but I get paid for doing it.
2: Okay. I should.
1: You should. Well, I'll tell you what. I'd say, I'm sorry, you're not paying me enough.
2: Thank you, doctor.
1: It's tough when you got people that are really hard to relate to. And if they're in the inner circle of your family, what are you going to do, you know? This isn't the mail carrier that I see during the day and I go, hey, how you doing? Good. Yourself? Oh, I'm not doing too good. Okay, thanks for the mail. And that's it. You know, this is my mom or my mother-in-law or my dad, whoever, my brother. And that's when you kind of got to navigate these relationships without being nasty. But yet at the same time, you don't want to see yourself just getting pulled down to it. I hear all kinds of people say, I'll tell you what, I come away talking to them. I'm just such a downer. So thank you so much for joining us here in Ann Arbor in cooperation with my dear friends at Ave Maria Radio, who are my bosses, along with EWTN. Sister John Dominic, what a delightful woman. And of course, Father Larry's been with us for 15 years. And the easy life. Keep that in mind. Keep that in mind when you elevate something that would be small in much of the rest of the world to huge. God bless.
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1: 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And God lives in him.
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2: We are all called to be great saints. Don't miss the opportunity.
1: You'll never guess who's here tonight. We have the most wonderful group of Cub Scouts from St. Francis Xavier Church, wonderful Christian Catholic boys that I'm just real proud of and happy to have them here. We want to commend to you all the Boy Scouts and all the Cub Scouts in America, all the Girl Scouts, but I forgot what you call them. What do you call the Girl Scouts, huh? When they're young,
4: brownies.
1: Huh? Brownies, okay, all the brownies. And they're the ones that sell the cookies and things, right? Anyway, if they come your way this year, buy a cookie. So, now, because I have the Cub Scouts here tonight, I'm going to take Zacchaeus. Y'all know anything about Zacchaeus? You know. Okay. In St. Luke's Gospel, 18th chapter, those of you who have Bibles there, we're going to look at a man who was blind. Apparently, he was not born blind, but he was blind, and our Lord's on the way to Jericho. And this blind man is sitting on the wayside there, and he feels, and he kind of touches, and he feels all these people are rushing by. And he says, hey, where are you going? Now, that's not in Scripture, but it's my rendition, okay? So you got to go by my rendition. He says, hey, where are you going? He said, there's Jesus up here, and we're going to see him. And immediately he said, I heard about him. He can heal me. Well, he's sitting on the ground, and he can't see a thing, and he's groping in the dark. And he says, Son of David, talking to Jesus, have mercy on me. Let me see. And nobody pays any attention to. Did you ever yell out for somebody and nobody paid any attention to you? You want some water? Here, take some of mine. There you go. So, see, you give a cup of cold water to somebody, you get a big reward. I just lost mine. Okay. So, he was yelling and screaming, and he said, Jesus, Son of David, have mercy on me. And nobody paying attention to him. Not a soul. Wasn't that terrible? Huh? You think that's terrible? Wouldn't you have said something? Sure you would. Whoever said yeah, you would have said something. Well, they shut him up. And they said, oh, be quiet. You see, before Jesus came, that's one of the things Jesus did, there was no compassion in the world. If you were sick or you were dying, nobody cared. And one of the things that Jesus did was bring back compassion. You know what compassion means, huh? Do you know what compassion means? It means to be sorry for somebody when they're sick or when they're in trouble. It means I feel for you. I really want to feel what you feel. We call that empathy. Well, he didn't care. Now, some of us, if somebody would have said to us, shut up, we'd have gone, see, we'd have put our hand over our mouth or did something, and this man could care less what anybody said. And he said, Son of David, he cried louder. And Jesus stopped. Can you imagine that? Jesus stopped and he backed up. He said, what do you want me to do for you? He said, sir, see, he didn't know Jesus was Lord yet. He said, sir, let me see again. See, he said, see again, which means there was a point in his life when he could see. Something happened in his life that made him go blind. And Jesus looked at him and said, receive your sight. Oh, isn't it exciting? Huh? Isn't that exciting? He said, receive your sight. That's all he had to say. Didn't have to touch him, didn't have to do anything. He just said, receive your sight. Your faith has saved you. This man, in spite of all the obstacles, in spite of everybody telling him to be quiet, that he shouldn't disturb anybody, everybody. He went over that and he said, Jesus, son of David. So what did he have? He had perseverance. No matter how bad it sounded, he had perseverance. It seemed impossible, but he kept on. In fact, he cried the louder. And that's why Jesus said, your faith has saved you. There's somebody here raising his hand. Where are you, huh? Somebody raising your hand? Do you have a question? Anybody? Okay, stand up, sweetheart.
4: I thought when the story I heard about that he gets down a puddle and puts water into his eyes and he sees again.
1: Well, that was the man who was born blind. That's a different one. This is the man in St. Luke's Gospel who had had his sight at one time, you see. Now, this other one was born blind, and the Lord had to create eyeballs. See? And he did it from the slime of the earth. It's like you and I are made, although we don't talk about that because we don't want to think about it, you see. On Ash Wednesday, when the priest says, dust thou art, and dust thou shalt return, we don't like that too much. You know, we got that big black mark on our foreheads, and we walk around. And when I was a young girl going to work one day, I forgot I had this black mark on me, see? And everybody looked at me going to work saying, you know, they looked at me kind of funny, and I thought, what's wrong with me? When I got to the office, they looked at me and said, somebody hit you, or did you fall in the mud? And I said, why? And I said, oh, the ashes. So that gave me an opportunity of explaining to them, dust thou art, and unto dust thou shalt return. So that was the story of the man. You see, there's our Lord healed many blind people, and he healed many crippled people. This man is in Jericho. The other man was not in Jericho, and this man wanted to see. And so he says to them, receive your sight. And instantly, his sight was returned. Now, I wanted to tell you that anytime you, an audience, have a question,

0: please, if you have a question or you want us to say a prayer for you, or you want to pray for anybody, you just call and we'll just take your question. Now, is there another young man that wants to? Where are you, sweetheart?
1: Right here.
0: Okay, let's say, okay.
2: Well, how did he heal his eyes? Jesus healed his eyes.
0: Okay, when you see, we're talking about Jesus being Son of God, creator of everything there is, the mountains. All he had to do is to say one word, and his eyes would immediately be healed. Now, you and I would have to work hard on it. We'd have to go to a doctor, and they'd have to operate if it was possible. But with our dear Lord, he had to just will it. I mean, we know what it means to will. I want to do this. When your mother tells you to do something, carry out the garbage. Now you're a good Cub Scout, so you'll carry out the garbage, won't you? Huh? Yeah. But you might one day say, nah, I don't want to carry out the garbage. I don't want to do that. That's will. That means one time you want to do it, one time you don't. Now, Jesus didn't have to do anything because he's God. All he had to do was to say, see. And the man could see. Okay? This is great. You got great cups. Here's another one. Okay. Stand up, sweetheart.
3: Why did they name you Mother Angelica?
0: The question is, in case you haven't heard it, why did they name me Mother Angelica? Well, honey, it had no relationship to do. It wasn't because I was angelic, I can tell you that. When I entered the monastery, my mother was real upset. And she cried, and my mother, I'm from Italian descent. How many of you from Italian descent, huh? Well, hey, you got quite a few. Okay, so you know what Italian mothers do, huh? You know what Italian mothers do when they get upset. And so my superior felt so bad for my mother that she said to my mother, now, just to make you feel better, you can pick out your daughter's name. And only a mother would have called me Angelica. Who has a question? You have a question. Go ahead, honey. Stand up. How are we made? I think your mom and dad will have to tell you how we're made, but... Let me tell you this much, okay? In the scriptures it says, from your mother's womb I knew you and chose you and loved you. See? So there is in the mind of God, there was and still is, all the creatures who might have been. And God designed eons ago, in time when there was no time, that you would be standing right there asking me a question. And so centuries passed centuries, and the world was created, and animals came, and animals went, and everything in the world evolved, and all of a sudden came a time in a moment when your mother and father conceived you. And that was a choice of God, and you must never forget that you are here because God chose you to be. A lot of children are not here because God did not choose them to be. And sometimes by abortion, they're not here either. So God chose you to be. in a certain time in your life, which means he has a very special love for you. Very special. You just didn't happen. He willed it, like he willed that the man be born blind. You were conceived, and in 9 months you were born, and now you're here. And he did that so that you would know him, love him, and serve him all your life. No matter what stage you're in, you would know him, love him, and serve him all your life. Okay? Here's another question here, okay? This little fellow here.
1: What do nuns do most of the day?
0: What do nuns do most of the day? This is fun. Well, I get up at 4:30 in the morning. And I get up at 4:30 because I have asthma and I have to take a spray. And I read my scripture and dress. The sisters get up at 5:30 in the morning and they go to the chapel. And there is where we say what we call the divine office. It takes about 35, 40 minutes. And then we have mass at 7. And then we have rosary at 8. We have breakfast at 8:30. We have lecture at 9, where I kind of pep them up a little bit. See, you know what that means, huh? I just kind of give them a pep talk. But it's all about Jesus. Then they work. And they open mail. They clean. They cook. They answer phone calls. They drive, they counsel. At 11 o'clock, they go back to the chapel and pray. At 11:30, they go to lunch. And they're free until 1:30. At 1:30, they go back to work until 4:30. At 4:30, they go back and pray. And then they have Vespers. At 5 o'clock is supper, and then they're free, and usually they'll go back and have another hour adoration, and if it's adoration night, they retire, and they get up in the evening from the evening on to early morning the next morning. They get up every hour and a half and pray, so that during the night, there's somebody praying for you. Okay, we got all kind of questions tonight. Who's next? This one.
4: What inspired you to be a nun?
0: What is it, what?
4: What inspired you to be a nun?
0: What's it like?
4: What inspired you to be a nun?
0: Well, I didn't know Jesus at all until I was about 19 years old. And I got very ill. And my mother took me to a woman who was very holy, and she had what we call the stigmata, the wounds of Jesus. And I went and I sat on a chair that Jesus sat on when he visited her. And she gave me a prayer to say to Saint Teresa. And after 9 days, in fact, it was on the 9th day, I was healed. And that was the first time in my whole life that I knew there was a God, there was a Savior, Jesus, that he knew me and he loved me. And I think that's why I'm so glad you're here tonight, because you're very young. And I wished that my whole life that someone would have told me what I'm telling you now, that there is a Jesus. He's alive. And he loves you. He loves you very much. And so that's how I got inspired with my vocation. I knew I had to give my entire life to the one who loved me so much. I wasn't satisfied with halves. I want to give it all. And that's what I did. Now, you had your hand up a long time. Okay. Will you stand, sweetheart?
2: What did you say when you pray?
0: What do I say when I pray?
2: Yes.
0: Help, a lot of times. In fact, most of the time, sweetheart, I say help. When I pray, I look at Jesus and he looks at me. See, there comes a time in your life, honey, when if you love someone very much, you don't have to say too much. You're just happy to be in their presence. Do you love somebody like that?
2: Yeah.
0: You do, okay. Then he does. What do you know about that? So now you know exactly what I'm saying. All you need to do, you're happy to be with them, huh? That's how I pray. That's how I feel most aware of his wondrous presence. There's some boys over here. Okay, you in the back.
5: How did you become a nun?
0: How did I become a nun? Well, after I told this little gentleman in the back here that the Lord healed me, I knew I had to give myself to the Lord. I knew that if he chose me from the terrible, very painful childhood I had, very rough childhood, I knew that if he loved me that much, that I wanted to give myself entirely to him. And that's the essence. And I went to, I used to make stations. Do you all know what Stations of the Cross are? All right, you do, good. I used to go every day and make Stations of the Cross, and one day I made my stations and I was kneeling before the statue of the altar of Our Lady of Sorrows, and I knelt down there and I knew at that moment that I had to be a nun. I knew at that moment I had to be a nun. Do you have some girl you like? You're not going to say. What I'm trying... Okay, the next one up here. No, the one behind, sweetheart.
3: What is it like being a nun?
0: What is it like? It's very wonderful. You have your crosses, for which you can thank God. You have your joys. It's a total consecration. It's not always easy. It's sometimes very difficult. But you're there because you love Jesus. And you know you're there because he loves you. See? He loves you. This one.
3: I forgot how to do the sign of the cross.
0: You what?
3: I forgot how to do the sign of the cross.
0: Did you want to see the sign of the cross?
5: She forgot. He forgot how to.
0: You forgot?
5: Yes.
0: Well, let's just go through it. You forgot how to make the sign of the cross. Okay, wait a minute. Now you're getting it. Let's do it this way, okay? You have to know that when you make the sign of the cross, you're honoring the Father, the Son, and the Holy Spirit. You're asking the Trinity to come into your heart. You're asking them to bless you, to have mercy on you, to forgive you. So you do this. You go in the name of the Father, where it says your mind. In the name of the Son, where is your heart. And in the name of the Holy Spirit, which is the fruit of all this, the sanctifying grace that God gives you, all comes from this Spirit. So you cross yourself to imitate the cross of Jesus, and you do it in such a way that it's an act of love. See? You can say, I love you, Father. I love you, Jesus. Why don't we say it together? I love you, Father. I love you, Jesus. I love you, Holy Spirit. How do you like that? Okay, you have a question here.
1: Do you ever get tired of being a nun?

0: the beauty of being a bride of Christ is that he is always there. He's always faithful. He always makes the right decision. Even though it isn't what I want, it's always the right decision when he wants it. And the beauty of any life, whether it's your mother and father, or you and your parents, or me and my friends, is that two wills become one. That's the only thing that's hard. You see, sometimes God's will is here, and mine is up here somewhere. Huh? See, it's my duty as a nun to go this way and say, Jesus, I want your will and my will to be one. And it's not tiresome. It's just hard sometimes. Are you two married? You two married? No? Who's got a husband and wife here? That's your husband. Well, you don't always agree, do you?
1: Beg your pardon?
0: You don't always agree, do you?
1: No. Very rarely.
0: But the purpose of it is that you reach some compromise. Okay. All right, now over here.
2: When did you become a nun?
0: When? 47 years ago. That's way before you were ever born or conceived. Yeah, this one.
2: Do you have a family?
0: Do I have family? No. I was the only child. And my mother is dead, and so is my father. Yes.
2: How many times do you pray a day?
0: How many times? Well, we have times of prayer, sweetheart, where we pray at different times, 6 o'clock in the morning, 11 o'clock, 4:20. Those are times when the whole community prays. But every nun tries to pray without ceasing. See? For example, if I'm walking from one room to another room, I'll say an ejaculation. Do you know what ejaculation is? You don't? Well, let me show you. They're little short prayers like, Jesus, I love you. Or Jesus and Mary, I love you, save souls. And when you say these short prayers, you see, then you're getting in tune with Jesus all the time, not just here and here and here. Okay?
2: How did God make the earth?
0: How? That's a mystery, sweetheart. Some people say it was a Big Bang theory, which means there was a huge mass of matter and it exploded and here it rolled off the earth. And I believe that God specifically created the earth for man, knowing that he would create man, knowing that his son would come down, knowing that this tiny little speck, compared to the rest of the stars and galaxies and moons and suns, the earth is so small, insignificant. But he created it for you, for me, and for his son.
3: My mom says that she thinks God just went in a circle and came back to his place where he started.
0: I won't argue with your mom. This one.
2: What city did you grow up in?
0: What city did I grow up in? Canton, Ohio. Up north. I'm a northerner turned southerner. This one here.
2: What kind of nun are you? What kind of nun leader are you?
0: I don't really know what kind I am, but but I'm a Franciscan. You know what Franciscan is? It means that I follow the spirit of St. Francis of Assisi. Yeah. Go ahead. This one.
2: What religion do you take?
0: What religion?

0: What are you?
1: Catholic.
0: So am I. Okay.
1: Do you ever have fun?
0: Do I ever have fun?
2: Yes, you do.
0: I'm having fun right now. Okay, who hasn't had a chance? Okay.
3: Why did you start your television program?
0: Well, I really didn't think of television. The Lord opened a door for us, and I was in Chicago, Illinois, and I went into this studio to appear on a show. And when I walked in the door, I realized that it didn't take much to reach the masses, that is, all the people. And I stood in the doorway and I said, Lord, I got to have one of these. And I thought, well, what would I do with it, you know, because I don't know anything about it. But anyway, it's a kind of long story, but anyway, we built this studio, then we built this studio, and we began to go on satellite. And we do it to portray the beauty of the Catholic Church to all the people there, to all the people in the world. Now, we're going to have to go, we'll have to suspend our questions for a little bit so that we can go on with our story. And then maybe we'll take it up. And I have to give the audience out there some time, too, for questions. So we're going to take now a little thing about Zacchaeus. So Jesus entered Jericho, and he was going through the town. When a man whose name was Zacchaeus made his appearance, but Zacchaeus was very short, like so. And he was a tax collector. Do you know what a tax collector is? You do. What's a tax collector? Collects taxes, and we call it IRS today. Well, this man was a senior tax collector. Unlike the IRS, this man this man took about 10% for Rome and another 5% for himself. So he was not very well liked by the Jews or the Israelites, and so he was anxious, though, to see Jesus. And he was too short. He couldn't see Jesus. And so he looked at the crowd, and the crowd was getting bigger and bigger. And he was short, and he couldn't see over their heads. He couldn't see Jesus. And it was a big sycamore tree. And he decided, I know what I'll do. I'll crawl up the sycamore tree. So he grasped the limbs, and he climbs up this sycamore tree, and he gets out on the limb. And he looks down, and now he sees Jesus. He's over the heads of everybody. And there's a wonderful lesson here for you and I, because it shows that we cannot allow an obstacle to ever get in our way of knowing Jesus or knowing the truth. We have to make every effort, and you have to make every effort, now that you're young, to know the truth about Jesus, about the sacraments, about the Lord, about everything that pertains not only to the church, but to your salvation, your personal life. You got to know the truth. And climbing up that sycamore tree was nothing to him. So Jesus reached the spot. So here's Jesus, and he's walking under that sycamore tree. And he looks up, and he says, oh, look at that. And he knows his name. And nobody told Jesus there's Zacchaeus up there, because I don't think anyone knew Zacchaeus was up there. And you know what Jesus said? He said, Zacchaeus, come down. Hurry. What a wonderful thing to hear from the mouth of God, the word hurry. And he tells each one of them, us, he tells each one of us to hurry towards him. Not to delay, not to take our time. We want to hurry towards Jesus. And Jesus says, hurry, come. He just doesn't say, come down. He says, hurry and come down. He was anxious to touch this man, to shake his hand. He was anxious to see Zacchaeus. Ah, we have a question from the audience. Hello?
4: Hi, Mother Angelica?
0: Yes, where are you from?
4: Turners Falls, Massachusetts.
0: And what can I do for you?
4: I have two questions. I'm just returning to the Catholic Church after about 10 years.
0: Praise God.
4: And my first question is, when you're having a personal prayer time with Jesus, how can you keep from having a dry time, like repeating yourself over and over and over again? How can you make it more personal of a communication with him?
0: Okay, let me answer that first. First of all, your relationship with Jesus is personal. The second thing is, dry times are the best times. They're not the worst times. And let me explain it to you. Everyone wants to be loved for himself. Nobody, not even these children here, want to have anybody forced to love them. They want to be loved for yourself, don't you, huh? You want somebody to love you, just the way you are. Well, God wants the same thing. He wants you to love him for himself. He wants that love you have to be purified, not just a gimme love, not to use him only for his divine providence, but to love him in his sorrow, in his pain, in his anxiety, in his frustration, in the disappointments he had on the earth. He wants you to enter in that dryness, that time when he felt abandoned. He wants you to feel what he felt. And that time of prayer is the most precious because it allows me to imitate Jesus. It allows me to sit there in this dryness and give my entire self. It allows me to give myself as I am and just admit I don't have a decent thought on my own. I must just sit there or kneel there and just be present to his presence. Now, what's your other question?
4: My second question is, in the catechism book, they had a thing on venial sin and mortal sin.
0: Yeah.
4: What are the differences? Can you give me some examples of venial sin and mortal sin?
0: Okay. Mortal sin is if you commit adultery, if you commit abortion, if you covet your neighbor's wife, if you covet your neighbor's goods. If you go rob a bank, this is a mortal sin. It's a grievous matter. And the difference is, it has to be, I must know it, I must will it, and it has to be grievous. The difference is between mortal sin and venial sin is in the degree. It's not grievous, but it's still an imperfection. For example, when the doorbell rings, and you tell your son to answer the bell and say you're not there. You see, it's not true because you're in the kitchen stirring a pot. That's a venial sin. You really haven't, you're lying. Now somebody called that a white lie. What does it mean it's a white lie? A lie is a lie, you know. Sometimes you're uncharitable. You hurt someone's feelings. It's not a grievous thing, but you hurt their feelings. Now, if I slander or calumniate and ruin a person's reputation, now that can be different. So one is a minor offense. If there's anything minor when we offend God, if we offend God, it's to me, if you offend someone you love, you don't think whether it's mortal or venial. You're repentant over the least sin because you don't want to hurt somebody you love. That's the fear of the Lord. I don't want to hurt you, Jesus, because I love you. We have another call. Hello?
5: Sister?
0: Yes.
5: I'm learning about St. Michael the Archangel.
0: Okay. How old are you,
5: honey? I'm learning about him in school.
0: Okay.
5: And does he really fight the devil?
0: Oh, yeah. He does. He does all the time. He did in heaven. See, the angels don't fight with swords. We just put a sword in his hand to indicate he's a warrior. They have intellectual battles. Did you ever see a debate? Do you know what a debate is? No? All right, just say these two young boys here decided to debate on on a football team. But you had one had Auburn and one had the state of Alabama. And you would talk and argue, and then the audience would decide which one of you had the best talk. Okay, that's a debate. Which one you made your points, which that's, well, that's a kind of battle that went on in heaven between the good angels and the bad ones. And Michael won by saying, who is like God? And Lucifer was saying God had no right to come down, the eternal word, and become man. That was to him inferior. And Michael said, no, God can do as he pleases. It is right. Who is like God? There is no one like God. So it was a battle. The same battle you fight when you're, say for example, your mother makes a big jar of cookies, and she said, now don't eat any of these cookies because you're going to spoil your dinner. Did your mother ever tell you that? She did. Uh-huh. But she leaves the kitchen, and she goes to the store to get a loaf of bread, and in this great big jar is these hot cookies, and you lift the lid up, and you take it off, and something says to you, uh-uh. Your mother said no. Now, if you love your mother, you'll put the jar back on. But if you love yourself more than your mother, you'll take a cookie out. Well, that's kind of what happened in heaven. The Lord God said that the eternal word would become man, and Lucifer and his angel said, no, it's not right. So they argued back and forth. And good angel said, hey, God can do as he pleases. So your mother has a right to say to you, you cannot have these cookies. And if you take one, you're saying, no, you don't have a right to say that. I want a cookie. So it's a battle of wills. God's will, the angel's will, God's will, man's will. Now, let's go back to Zacchaeus, and we don't want to leave him up in the tree, do we? So Jesus said, hurry and come down. And he hurried. And he welcomed him joyfully. And you know what the people did? Huh? They all complained. They said, he's gone. And Jesus said, Zacchaeus, I must stay at your house today. Did you know that Jesus invited himself to dinner? Did you know that? Huh? Did anybody ever come to your house and invite himself to dinner? Huh? Somebody's nodding their head. But the people around him knew this man was a tax collector. And the first thing you know, they were beginning to get angry. Would you get angry if somebody cheated you and all of a sudden the Lord comes and goes in his house? He doesn't go to your house at all. And Zacchaeus is going to stand his ground now. He's going to say, hey, wait a minute. I'm a man of honor. He says, Look, sir, I am going to give half of my property to the poor. And if I've cheated anybody, I'm going to give it to him back four times. And you know what Jesus said? Salvation has come to this house. So where the other people wanted to throw out Zacchaeus, Jesus said, no, come. Jesus came for what? Sinners. Didn't he come for sinners? Huh? He came for you, and he came for me. We have a call. Hello?
6: Hi, I'm Mary Kate, and see, there was this girl in my class, and her name was Jamie. And see, her mother had a brain tumor, and she died in September, and I'm worried about my mom.
0: Is your mother ill, honey?
6: No.
0: Then don't worry about her.
6: Okay.
0: Not all moms have brain tumors. See, our system, our body is made different. And I think what you're afraid of is death. Is that what you're afraid of?
6: Yes.
0: Yeah. Never be afraid of death, honey. Death is that wonderful time in our life. We live a certain amount.

0: amount of time that God has allotted us, and we cannot interfere with that. You can't take your life before God has destined for you to go to Him. And so we have to understand that when the Lord calls us, that's when we're ready. And that time of death is wonderful, because I see Jesus face to face. Can you imagine that? Huh? Can you imagine seeing Jesus face to face? And I see myself as I am. I see all the things I hadn't done or should have done. But that face of Jesus makes me love Him with an unbelievable love. So you should never be afraid of death. And I want to address the little friend of yours, maybe she's listening, who lost her mother. That's a very hard thing, to lose your mother. But I want you to cling to Mary, because the mother of Jesus is now your mother. She's your mother, just as she's mine. And we have to know and to understand that if the Lord takes, He also gives. You know, just as Zacchaeus clung to Jesus, didn't he, huh? He really clung to Jesus. You and I have to cling to Jesus. We just have to hug Him tight. We have to depend upon Jesus. We have to pray to Jesus. We have to love Jesus. I have time for one more question.
1: What convent do you belong to?
0: What convent? It's right here. It's not a convent. It's a monastery. A monastery is a place where nuns live, who take solemn vows, who say the divine office in public, are enclosed. And all of these things make for a monastery. I think we have one more. This little fella here. Go ahead.
1: What do you do at work?
0: What do I do?
1: At work.
0: At work, I tell everybody else what to do. That's my work. My work is to tell everybody else what they should do. And that's the truth. Yeah.
2: Mother, very fast question. Aside from the prayer, your community life prayer that you would say,
0: yes.
2: Do you have a prayer of contemplation?
0: Yes. Every sister has an hour of adoration every day. Mm-hmm. And on a regular night, an hour and a half. So that you have that private time with God. Many times after supper, you'll see a lot of sisters in the chapel taking an extra hour of adoration of the Blessed Sacrament. And we have the Blessed Sacrament exposed on our altar. I just can't express enough the need for our churches to have our dear Lord exposed. Bring back the 40 hours. Bring back the times when you have exposition, so that these children here will understand the beauty of the Eucharist, the beauty of the body, blood, soul, and divinity of Jesus in the Holy Eucharist. I want to say a prayer. We're kind of getting close to the end here. And I want to say a prayer for our viewers, for George in Kansas, who will have surgery tomorrow. We want to pray for all of you, for all your intentions. So everybody just close their eyes now and just get yourself recollected into Jesus. Lord Jesus, I just ask that everybody in our audience tonight, here and in the throughout the country, that you will look down upon the sick and give them courage and strength. Look down upon all those that are going to have operations tomorrow, those who are afraid, those who are dying and are afraid of death. I ask that you extend your hand to them, that you extend your heart and your love to them, that you extend your mercy to them. Grant that all those who are out of work, Lord, may find a job. We ask, Lord, that you bless all these young boys and children. We ask that you bless their parents. We ask that you bless everyone that's in this audience here tonight with a special gift, with a special grace, with special love for you in the Eucharist and for your mother. We ask these prayers in the name and the power of Jesus, who is Lord of all. Amen.
3: Amen.
0: We want to have some closing comments here, because we've already been here an hour. Doesn't that seem like it went kind of fast, huh? But be like Zacchaeus. Seek the Lord. At any cost, at any price, seek the Lord. And when he calls you, because you sought him, hurry down. Rush to him. No matter how many sins you have, no matter what kind of a past life you lived, rush to Jesus. Run into his arms. Accept his love. Accept his forgiveness. Accept his mercy. Have in your life a conversion experience. Let your repentance overflow. Not just in tears, not just in sorrow, but let that repentance overflow in love. That's what's so important. You know, we have to understand that I offended a loving God. I must return to a loving God. I must return to that wonderful, awesome God who loves me before time began. What a gift, huh? We're going to end up with a couple of questions. Yes.
4: Mother, I'm not a Cub Scout, as you see. However, we were in the Holy Land.
2: Yes.
4: And we were at the River Jordan.
2: Yes.
4: And Christ was baptized. Jesus was baptized by John the Baptist.
2: Right.
4: It's always been a question to me: is who baptized John the Baptist?
0: He was the baptizer. He was sanctified in his mother's womb by Jesus at the visitation.
4: That answers the question.
0: Yeah. See, that's what happened. When the scripture said John the Baptist leaped in the womb of Elizabeth, it just wasn't an ordinary leap that every woman feels. When the Son of God incarnate in the womb of Mary came into proximity with John, he immediately was sanctified. Somewhat like the prophets were, some of the prophets in their mother's womb, so that they could really prophesy the words of God to their people. But John the Baptist was sanctified in the womb of Elizabeth.
4: Before he was born.
0: Well, we got to go. How do you like that? And we'll have some more questions after we leave. God bless you all. Love you. And stay close to Jesus. Hurry.
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0: Hello and welcome to EWTN's live coverage of the 144th Supreme Convention of the Knights of Columbus, this year from Denver, Colorado. Hello everyone, I'm Matthew Bunsen, Vice President, Editorial Director for EWTN News. Very happily joined by Damian O'Connor, who is the Deputy Chief of Staff for the Knights of Columbus. Great to be with you.
1: It's a blessing to be with you. Thank you so much.
0: Well, let's start a little bit about you. As Deputy Chief of Staff, what do your tasks normally entail?
1: My tasks really involve the day-to-day operations of the Executive Office of the Supreme Knight, which involves many different layers, many different departments, but basically to just help the flow of that office and to assist them as best as I can.
0: Why a Supreme Convention?
1: It's a great question. We get asked that a lot. My first answer to that is it's very much a spiritual renewal. We have over 2 million members worldwide, and we're all trying to live our faith to the best of our ability. But to come together and to be with each other and to be reminded that in the one we are one, which is the theme of this convention, it's a reminder that we are one body, that we are trying to live our faith to the best of our ability and with our families. And it's also a meeting that we have to have, which is kind of funny to think about.
0: There is a business meeting today.
1: We have to have a business meeting. But to me, it's very much an opportunity for spiritual renewal.
0: Yeah, I love the fact, too. It's obvious we're Catholics. You are a Catholic organization that you begin with Mass. Each day here begins with Mass.
1: That's correct. And faith is extremely important to the Knights of Columbus. We're known for our service. I would think that we arguably could say that. But everything must be based in faith. So, and when that happens, when we're trying to do that service work, it becomes mission work. And so everything we do is based in faith.
0: Yeah. So when we talk about the Knights of Columbus, there is the perception of a lot of people, this is an American organization, certainly founded here in the United States. But can you give us a sense of just the sheer scale of the Knights now?
1: Sure. It's a great question. Most people know the Knights from their parishes. We're in, we have 77 areas around the world that we're in, but we're in all over the world. We're in Poland, we're now in Spain, we're in the Philippines, and many people don't know that, but we're literally all over the world. Mexico.
0: Yeah. That's right. Total membership now is well over, 2 million?
1: It's well over 2 million, yes.
0: Right. 17,000 councils?
1: That's exactly right.
0: Right. Yeah. So for the Knights, obviously that the great task as an organization is what? What is your primary goal as an organization?
1: The simple answer is to serve the church.
0: Right.
1: We are in service to the church. We are in service to the Holy Father, of course, but at the local level, we're in service to our pastors.
0: Yeah. There's a phrase that we're probably likely to hear. I'm going to repeat it several times because I first heard it many years ago and love it. It's where there's a need, there's a knight.
1: That's correct. And I've heard it said another way. The Knights of Columbus have always become whom God has called us to be.
0: Yeah.
1: And it's just wonderful to work for an organization like that.
0: Yeah. In terms of projects, and that's something else we're going to be hearing about today, but to sort of set the table a little bit for what we can anticipate, what we think Patrick Kelly may talk about, but also what are the priorities right now? This is a very challenging time for a lot of people, not just in the United States, but around the world.
1: It's a great question. Later on, he'll be giving his annual report. It's almost like it's the State of the Union type of thing. And he's going to walk through several things that we're focusing on. It could be maybe just service programs that we're doing around the world, but also could disaster relief. We're very much involved with that. And many people don't know that. Our core initiative, which has exploded with popularity around the world, where we help our men to grow in faith, teach them how to evangelize and how to spread that. And if there was one thing that, if you were to ask me, what is our Supreme Knight Patrick Kelly want to focus on? It is evangelization. It's his number one priority.
0: Yeah. Part of that engagement with culture, being of carrying that faith into culture, but it's done through great acts.
1: That's correct. And I think, if I may say this, I think how we try to live this is understanding that in any given day, and that's the same for you and me, I might be the only person through a

0: someone encounters Christ.
1: Yeah.
0: I might be it.
1: Right.
0: And I think we embrace that. It doesn't mean you always feel like doing it or, you know, you're into the moment there, but we truly try to emulate Christ, and sometimes we might be it. And it doesn't mean we're the best at it, but it right. means that we're trying to be Christ to others.
1: Yeah, and putting the gifts that God gives you and the talents that he gives you to the service right. of the knights and to the church.
0: That's right.
1: So here we are on the feast, the memorial, technically, of St. John Vianney.
0: That's right.
1: The patron saint of priests. That relationship, really from the very beginning, from the founding by Michael McGivney, Blessed Father Michael McGivney.
0: That's right.
1: That relationship of the knights with priests in the United States and now around the world, that's a really special one. I've seen it myself.
0: It's very, very special. And again, we're in service to them. And so, as whatever they need us to do, we will assist them. But they do need us to be men of faith. And iron sharpens iron. And so we need to be living that in the parish with other men and their families as well.
1: Yeah. Well, as I was just saying, this Supreme Convention is opening with a Mass. This is the opening Mass for the 144th Supreme Convention of the Knights of Columbus. The principal celebrant and homilist will be Archbishop James Golka, the recently installed Archbishop of Denver. We take you now to the opening Mass.

It is very good to be here. Brothers and sisters, let us acknowledge our sins and so prepare to celebrate these sacred mysteries. I confess to Almighty God and to you, my brothers and sisters, that I have greatly sinned in my thoughts and in my words, in what I have done and what I have failed to do, through my fault, through my most grievous fault. Therefore, I ask the Blessed Mary, ever Virgin, all the angels and saints, and you, my brothers and sisters, to pray for me to the Lord our God. May Almighty God have mercy on us, forgive us our sins, and bring us to everlasting life.

Today we celebrate the feast of St. John Vianney, the patron saint of parish priests, so we ask his intercession to care for our priests, especially today. Let us pray. Almighty and merciful God, who made the priest St. John Vianney wonderful in his pastoral zeal, grant, we pray, that through his intercession and example, we may in charity win brothers and sisters for Christ and attain with them eternal glory. Through our Lord Jesus Christ, your Son, who lives and reigns with you in the unity of the Holy Spirit, God forever and ever.

A reading from the book of the prophet Jeremiah. The following message came to Jeremiah from the Lord. For thus says the Lord, the God of Israel, write all of the words I have spoken to you in a book. For thus says the Lord, incurable is your wound, grievous your bruise. There is none to plead your cause, no remedy for your running sore, no healing for you. All of your lovers have forgotten you. They do not seek you. I struck you as an enemy would strike, punished you cruelly. Why cry over your wound? Your pain is without relief. Because of your great guilt, your numerous sins, I have done this to you. Thus says the Lord, see, I will restore the tents of Jacob. His dwellings I will pity. City shall be rebuilt upon a hill, and palace restored as it was. From them will resound songs of praise, the laughter of happy men. I will make them not few, but many. They will not be tiny, for I will glorify them. His sons shall be of old. His assembly before me shall stand firm. I will punish all his oppressors. His leader shall be one of his own, and his ruler shall come from his kin. When I summon him, he shall approach me. How else would one take the deadly risk of approaching me, says the Lord? You shall be my people, and I will be your God. The word of the Lord.

0: The Lord be with you.
1: And with your
0: A reading from the Holy Gospel according to Matthew.
1: Glory to you.
0: Some Pharisees and scribes came to Jesus from Jerusalem and said, "Why do your disciples break the tradition of the elders? They do not wash their hands when they eat a meal." He summoned the crowd and said to them, "Hear and understand. It is not what enters one's mouth that defiles the man, but what comes out of the mouth is what defiles one." Then his disciples approached and said to him, "Do you know that the Pharisees took offense when they heard what you said?" He said in reply, "Every plant that my heavenly Father has not planted will be uprooted. Let them alone. They are blind guides of the blind. If a blind man leads a blind man, both will fall into a pit." The Gospel of the Lord.
1: Praise to you, Lord Jesus Christ.

my mother were busy having their 10 children, and six of them are boys. My father made it a point that all six of us join the Knights of Columbus, and all six of us are fourth degree knights. My baby brother has been Grand Knight for his council for quite a while. But my father was a young married man, incredibly talented, a natural leader, but he did not know it. He was a shy man, and as normal, I say that you women do faith naturally. We men need help. The Knights of Columbus exist to help our men grow in their faith, and they sure did for my dad. So my dad eventually, after joining the Knights, kind of gained this confidence in an avenue and a way into the practice of his Catholic faith. So thanks be to God. I think you Knights are experts at that. So my father became the chairman, the president of the pastoral council at St. Mary's Cathedral in Grand Island. And he was loving being in a position of service to the church. In 1973, the Bishop of Grand Island declared there would be two new parishes in town. So my dad got a phone call from the pastor of one of the new parishes being formed, and Father Jim O'Kane, God rest his soul. And Father O'Kane said, "Bob, you live two blocks from the new church site. You're the president of my pastoral council now." And I think today men would grumble about that, right? But in those days, 1973, my dad said, "Yes, Father." And we were a founding family of a new parish. My dad and mom loved the Knights. They loved being able to have ways to practice their faith and grow in their faith. I don't know how many times my dad walked onto a football field carrying the U.S. flag before a game. Like, he loved to do that. In the year 2021, I was named Bishop of Colorado Springs. Prior to that, I was a priest in the Diocese of Grand Island for 27 years. Our theology says that a priest is married to the church. I always knew that here, but I never felt it here until I was asked to leave the diocese to which I assumed I was married. I thought I would be there my whole life. I was utterly committed to that diocese. And I remember talking to my ordinary, who's sitting back here, and I said, "It feels like an infidelity to me." It did. Not because I'm that important, but like Grand Island did not have many priests and I could help, and it felt unfaithful. And my ordinary Bishop Joseph said, "Jim, it's going to feel like the Lord ripped you out of some place you love, but if you allow him, he'll lovingly insert you where you want to be, where he wants you to be." God is so good taking care of us if we say yes to his will. So I loved 4.5 years in Colorado Springs. I'm still kind of mad for leaving there. I've been a bishop, archbishop now in Denver for just over 4 months. I have no idea what I'm doing. But I'm really enjoying it, so I thank God for the grace of that, right? In the year 2021, when I went to Colorado Springs, my mom and dad were named the Knights of Columbus State Family of the Year, the second time they earned that honor. And at the state convention, I could not attend. My dad asked the state deputy, "I'm 88 years old. I haven't been to a meeting in 10 years. How are we the Family of the Year?" And the deputy smiled and said, "Nobody else produced a bishop this year." In 1990, I was off to seminary to study for the Diocese of Grand Island. I never owned a car, so I bought a 1980 Toyota Tercel with 500,000 miles on it, stick shift, no air conditioning. It took me the 500 miles up to St. Paul, Minnesota. It worked well for a couple months, but eventually my brakes went out. And I went to an auto shop, and they said, "We can repair that, but it's going to cost $252. In those days, a lot of money. I had no money. So I'm driving back to the seminary, thinking to myself, I could call my mom and dad, but they're still putting 6 kids through Catholic school. They don't have extra money. I could call my parish pastor. He would do it for sure, but I don't want to bother him, and I don't want to just ask for money. So, Lord, you better show me. I remember parking the car. I walked right to the mail room of the seminary, and in there was an envelope from the Knights of Columbus Council in Ogallala, Nebraska. I had never been to that council, had never visited them, never received anything from them before. I opened the envelope, and inside they said, "We had a pancake breakfast last week. We decided to split the proceeds between you and one other seminarian. Here is a check for $253.

many things, but two things. One, if you listen to God's will for you and say yes, God will absolutely take care of you. Amen? Amen. And he'll even give you an extra dollar for a cup of coffee. And number two, God wants the Knights of Columbus to help him care for his children. God wants the Knights of Columbus to help carry out God's purposes. God wants the Knights of Columbus to live for God and God's purposes, not ours. And when we do that, we care for the people of God. So why do the Knights of Columbus exist? Our mission statement is robust. The Knights of Columbus empowers Catholic men to live their faith and serve their family, parish, community, and country. Amen? Amen. I think that that's absolutely true, but I think if I step back and look at the Knights of Columbus along with many other apostolates doing such good work, I think we're all part of a bigger mission. I'm convicted. The Knights of Columbus exist because God wants his world back. The Knights of Columbus exist because God wants his world back. God created us originally in the Garden of Eden to be friends with God, to be God's family, to be his children. In the evening cool breeze, we could walk with God and talk to God face to face. Wouldn't that be wonderful? We wouldn't have to guess what God's desire is. He could tell us directly. That's what he intended at the beginning. And then our original sin lost that. We listened to the tempter. We did what we knew we shouldn't have done. And we lost that communion and friendship with God. And ever since then, we've been trying to hear God clearly. But ever since then, God's been working way harder than we have been to get us back. So God sent us prophet after prophet to call us back, and we killed most of them. Then God sent us his own son. For 3 years, he ministered among us. I'm fascinated by Jesus Christ. It's a gift God gave me when I was a boy. I'm fascinated by what made Jesus do what he did, say what he said, respond to people the way he responded to them. Jesus knew in his person is the reign of God. And he loved welcoming people into that space, into the reign of God. He loves to welcome you and me into a place where we can see, why did God create us originally? Our whole life is directed to heaven, to be one with our Father who loves us so much. So I think about the Knights of Columbus. May this Mass be another opportunity for Jesus to unveil for us his way. May this convention be a place where Jesus Christ unveils to us his reign, so we can live more for that and less for everything else. May every pancake feed, every fish fry, every free throw shooting contest, every Tootsie Roll drive, every gathering of men to study their faith in core, every opportunity to raise money to help others, every ultrasound machine that we buy to support pro-life, may every one of those things be in our heart a place where we allow and ask Jesus to unveil for us his way. That way, a pancake feed is much more than just feeding people. It's a gathering of fraternity and unity where God's charity is present. So we need and we expect and desire for God to help us, show us what's his reign, what's his way. Jesus came and showed us that way, and then we killed him. The night before, though, he showed us the way. He got down on his knees and he washed feet. He even washed the feet of the one who would walk away with those feet and betray him that night. He still washed those feet. He showed us the greatest power in the world is loving service, and the next day, even greater, sacrificial giving of your life. That is redemptive. And then Jesus, that night before he died, left us a memorial by which we can recover the Garden of Eden. Every Mass is called the Divine Liturgy. Every Mass, if we allow it, takes us back to see our Father face to face. So very briefly, two important movements at the Mass. The first one comes in what we call the preface dialogue. You know your part, so say it. The Lord be with you. Lift up your hearts. Let us give thanks to the Lord our God. There's a beautiful prayer that leads us at the end where we are singing with these saints and angels, Holy, Holy, Holy Lord, Sanctus, Sanctus. Who are we singing with? Angels and saints. Where are the angels and saints? Heaven. Where have we just moved to at that part of the Mass? Heaven. Somehow we got lifted up into heaven and heaven got pushed down into this space. We are one with all the saints and angels.
Then we call upon the Holy Spirit to consecrate these elements. Jesus says, "This is my body, this is my blood." When Jesus speaks, he is efficacious. When he says something, something happens. Let there be light, there is light. This is my body, it's his body. This is my blood, it's his blood. Jesus does that at every Mass. And then afterwards, the presider sings or leads the doxology. Through him and with him and in him, O God, Almighty Father, in the unity of the Holy Spirit, all glory and honor is yours forever and ever. Amen. Through him, with him, in him. Who's him? Jesus. In the unity of the Holy Spirit, all glory and honor is yours, Almighty Father. Now, where are we standing? We're in the middle of the Trinity. We're looking the Father face to face. This is why he made us. Finally, we now have communion with the Father. We get to look at him and talk to him. So what do we do next in the Mass? The Church is very wise. You know, Jesus taught us how to talk to him. So let us talk to him in the way that Jesus taught us, at his command. Then we pray the Our Father. So at Mass today, I invite you, don't just do it rote. You're talking to the Creator of the universe who's standing in front of you because the great love of Christ drew you there. And at that moment, you get to speak to the Father in the way Jesus taught us to. And Jesus speaks to him way better than we do. So ask him to be with you and in you to do that here today. Very lastly, today's first reading, actually in today's gospel, Jesus says, "Every plant that my heavenly Father has planted will be uprooted. Let them alone. They are blind guides of the blind. If a blind man leads a blind man, both will fall into a pit." So what does that mean? We can be busy about many, many good activities, but if they have not been planted by God, they're going to fail. We can have good intention, but if it's not God's plan, it's going to fail. So what must we do before we do anything? Listen to God, beg God for clarity on what's his plan. He already has a plan for the Knights of Columbus. He has a plan for your council. He has a plan for your marriage and your family. We need to be experts in listening to him so we know what his plan is. And brothers and sisters, whenever I look at Jesus to find out his plan, he is never anxious. He is never afraid. He's excited to show us who he is. So let us open our ears and our hearts and our eyes that we can know better his plan for you, for our life, for the Knights of Columbus, for the entire world, so that God can get his world back through our humble service. Amen.

0: My dear brothers and sisters, with confidence, with humility, in the transforming power of God, we lift on high our petitions for the church and for the world.
1: For Pope Leo, and for all bishops and priests, especially the Knights of Columbus chaplains, that they may always lead the faithful in their lives of prayer and virtue, inspired by the example of Blessed Michael the Givney.

Look, O Lord, on the prayers of your family and grant them the assistance they humbly implore, so that, strengthened by the help they need, they may persevere in confessing your name. We ask this through Christ our Lord.

0: Pray, brothers and sisters, that my sacrifice and yours may be acceptable to God, the Almighty Father. Receive, O Lord, we pray, the offerings placed on your altar in commemoration of Blessed John Vianney, so that, as you brought him glory, you may, through these sacred mysteries, grant us your pardon, through Christ our Lord.
1: Amen.
0: The Lord be with you.
2: And with your spirit.
0: Lift up your hearts. Let us give thanks to the Lord our God. It is truly right and just, our duty and our salvation, always and everywhere to give you thanks, Lord, Holy Father, Almighty and Eternal God, through Christ our Lord. For as on the festival of St. John Vianney, you bid your church rejoice, so too you strengthen her by the example of his holy life, teach her by his words of preaching, and keep her safe in answer to his prayers. And so with the company of angels and saints, we sing the hymn of your praise, as without end we acclaim.

0: To you, therefore, most merciful Father, we make humble prayer and petition through Jesus Christ, your Son, our Lord, that you accept and bless these gifts, these offerings, these holy and unblemished sacrifices, which we offer you firstly for your holy Catholic Church. Be pleased to grant her peace, to guard, unite, and govern her throughout the whole world, together with your servant, Leo, our Pope, me, your unworthy servant, Jorge, our assisting bishop, and all those who, holding to the truth, hand on the Catholic and apostolic faith.
1: Remember, Lord, your servants and all gathered here whose faith and devotion are known to you. For them, we offer you this sacrifice of praise, or they offer it for themselves and all who are dear to them, for the redemption of their souls in hope of health and well-being, and paying their homage to you, the eternal God, living and true.
2: In communion with those whose memory we venerate, especially the glorious ever-Virgin Mary, Mother of our God and Lord Jesus Christ, and Blessed Joseph, her spouse, your blessed apostles and martyrs, Peter and Paul, Andrew, James, John, Thomas, James, Philip, Bartholomew, Matthew, Simon and Jude, Linus, Cletus, Clement, Sixtus, Cornelius, Cyprian, Lawrence, Chrysogonus, John and Paul, Cosmas and Damian, and all your saints. We ask that through their merits and prayers, in all things we may be defended by your protecting help.
0: Therefore, Lord, we pray, graciously accept this oblation of our service, that of your whole family. Order our days in your peace, and command that we be delivered from eternal damnation and counted among the flock of those you have chosen. Be pleased, O God, we pray, to bless, acknowledge, and approve this offering in every respect. Make it spiritual and acceptable, so that it may become for us the body and blood of your most beloved Son, our Lord Jesus Christ. On the day before he was to suffer, he took bread in his holy and venerable hands, and with eyes raised to heaven, to you, O God, his almighty Father, giving you thanks, he said the blessing, broke the bread, and gave it to his disciples, saying, "Take this, all of you, and eat of it, for this is my body, which will be given up for you."

In a similar way, when supper was ended, he took this precious chalice in his holy and venerable hands, and once more giving you thanks, he said the blessing and gave the chalice to his disciples, saying, "Take this, all of you, and drink from it, for this is the chalice of my blood, the blood of the new and eternal covenant, which will be poured out for you and for many for the forgiveness of sins. Do this in memory of me."

0: Therefore, O Lord, as we celebrate the memorial of the Blessed Passion, the resurrection from the dead, and the glorious ascension into heaven of Christ, your Son, our Lord, we, your servants and your holy people, offer to your glorious majesty, from the gifts that you have given us, this pure victim, this holy victim, this spotless victim, the holy bread of eternal life, and the chalice of everlasting salvation. Be pleased to look upon these offerings with a serene and kindly countenance, and to accept them as once you were pleased to accept the gifts of your servant Abel the Just, the sacrifice of Abraham, our father in faith, and the offering of your high priest Melchizedek, a holy sacrifice, a spotless victim. In humble prayer, we ask you, Almighty God, command that these gifts be borne by the hands of your holy angel to your altar on high, in the sight of your divine majesty, so that all of us, who through this participation at the altar, receive the most holy body and blood of your Son, may be filled with every grace and heavenly blessing.
1: Remember also, Lord, your servants who have gone before us with the sign of faith, and rest in the sleep of peace. Grant them, O Lord, we pray, and all who sleep in Christ, a place of refreshment, light, and peace.
2: To us also, your servants, who, though sinners, hope in your abundant mercies, graciously grant some share and fellowship with your holy apostles and martyrs, with John the Baptist, Stephen, Matthias, Barnabas, Ignatius, Alexander, Marcellinus, Peter, Felicity, Perpetua, Agatha, Lucy, Agnes, Cecilia, Anastasia, and all your saints. Admit us, we beseech you, into their company, not weighing our merits, but granting us your pardon, through Christ our Lord.
0: Through whom you continue to make all these good things, O Lord, you sanctify them, fill them with life, bless them, and bestow them upon us. Through him and with him and in him, O God, Almighty Father, in the unity of the Holy Spirit,

0: At the Savior's command and formed by divine teaching, we dare to say, Our Father, who art in heaven, hallowed be thy name. Thy kingdom come, thy will be done, on earth as it is in heaven. Give us this day our daily bread, and forgive us our trespasses, as we forgive those who trespass against us. And lead us not into temptation, but deliver us from evil. Deliver us, Lord, we pray, from every evil. Graciously grant peace in our days, that by the help of your mercy, we may be always free from sin and safe from all distress, as we await the blessed hope and the coming of our Savior, Jesus Christ. Lord Jesus Christ, who said to your apostles, Peace I leave you, my peace I give you, look not on our sins, but on the faith of your church. Graciously grant her peace and unity in accordance with your will, who live and reign forever and ever.
1: Amen.
0: The peace of the Lord be with you always.
2: And with your spirit. Let us share with one another a sign of peace.
0: Thank you. Peace.

0: Behold the Lamb of God. Behold him who takes away the sins of the world. Blessed are those called to the supper of the Lamb.
1: Lord, I am not worthy that you should enter under my roof, but only say the word.

Let us pray. May partaking at the heavenly table, Almighty God, confirm and increase strength from on high in all who celebrate the feast day of Blessed John Vianney, that we may preserve in integrity the gift of faith and walk in the path of salvation you trace for us through Christ our Lord. I invite you to pray with me the prayer for the canonization of Blessed Michael McGivney in your worship books. We pray, God, our Father, protector of the poor and defender of the widow and orphan, you called your priest, Blessed Michael McGivney, to be an apostle of Christian family life and to lead the young to the generous service of their neighbor. Through the example of his life and virtue, may we follow your Son, Jesus Christ, more closely, fulfilling his commandment of charity and building up his body, which is the church. Let the inspiration of your servant prompt us to greater confidence in your love, so that we may continue his work of caring for the needy and the outcast. We humbly ask that you glorify Blessed Michael McGivney on earth according to the design of your holy will. Through his intercession, grant the favor I now present.

0: Through Christ our Lord.
1: Amen.
0: The Lord be with you.
1: And with your spirit.
0: Blessed be the name of the Lord.
1: Our
0: help is in the name of the Lord.
1: Amen.
0: May Almighty God bless you, the Father, the Son, and the Holy Spirit.
1: Amen.
2: The Mass is ended. Go in peace.
0: Thanks be to God.

0: that concludes the opening mass here in Denver, Colorado for the 144th Supreme Convention of the Knights of Columbus. The main celebrant and homilist, Archbishop James Gulka, as I said, the recently installed Archbishop of Denver, who's already proven to be immensely popular. And listening to that homily, I think we can understand why.
1: He said something that was really striking, and I have lots of notes here. It was absolutely magnificent. But he said, God wants his world back.
0: Yes.
1: And he pointed out that the Knights of Columbus are part of that, and how we live our faith and how we serve our community. And he also talked quite a bit about his own family, his father, and how involved and his parents were with the Knights. And he's an uber Knight. He really is.
0: Right.
1: I guarantee you everyone is absolutely loved that homily.
0: One of the themes that he wove throughout this was the discernment of God's will.
1: That's right.
0: What God wants for us is always the best. It isn't sometimes what we want isn't what God wants for us.
1: That's
0: but being obedient to what God wants leads us to really great things. And in many ways, he tied that then directly to the mission and the life and legacy of the Knights.
1: That's exactly right. And he talked about, it was as if God ripped him out of

the diocese that he was in, and he loved being a priest. I think he said 27 years, and it's such a reminder. It's such a great story to tell that all of us, because sometimes God will take you from a situation and put you somewhere else, but his will is best, and he talked about calling the night.

0: those small things. He mentioned Tootsie Roll drives and very similar programs on a pastoral parish level, but it has meaning.
1: It sure does. And if I may use that example of the Tootsie Roll drive, and people will say, "Oh, you're the Tootsie Roll
0: that's right.
1: Lights Columbus." Well, why do we have the Tootsie Roll drive? It's we sell them to raise money, and that money, all of that money, goes to help people with developmental disabilities. Ah, when you know that part, you have to finish the story. So it's not just the Tootsie Rolls. It's so much more. You hear about pancake breakfasts. Yeah, the Knights do a lot of that.
0: But fish fries.
1: Well, why do we do that? The money's not just going to the council. The money always goes to serve the community. And so if you hear about one of those events, you should say, well, where's that going to go? And any council will say, well, it's going to either this or this or this. It's always to give away to the community.
0: Yeah. So very briefly, what can we look forward to this afternoon?
1: So this afternoon, the Supreme Knight will give his annual report. And it's very much like a State of the Union. He will walk through this past year. He'll talk about our membership numbers, which are the highest we've had since World War I. I think I'm allowed to share that,
0: yes.
1: But everyone seems to know that. He's going to talk about all the programming that we've done over the last year, how we've served the poor, how we're extremely pro-life, our ultrasound initiative. He's going to talk about all of those things and give real data behind it.
0: Yeah. Well, that's a lot to look forward to. For the moment, though, we're going to take a break and resume our regularly scheduled programming here on EWTN. But please come back for our continuing live coverage of the Knights of Columbus 144th Supreme Convention here in Denver, Colorado. Don't go anywhere.

The United States Supreme Court, the highest court in the land, currently has 6 Catholics out of the 9 justices, including its Chief Justice, John Roberts. This would have been unimaginable at the founding of the country when Catholics faced ongoing hostility and significant political and social barriers. Over time, that began to change. A turning point came in 1835 when President Andrew Jackson nominated his friend, Roger Brooke Taney, to the Supreme Court. Owing to the bitter politics of the era, Taney's nomination was delayed for so long that Chief Justice John Marshall actually died, and Jackson named his friend to that post. The first Catholic appointed to the United States Supreme Court was thus also the first Catholic Chief Justice. In that role, Taney was best known for the infamous 1857 Dred Scott decision regarding slavery that helped set the stage for the bloody Civil War. From the time of Taney's death in 1864, there were no Catholics on the High Court until Edward Douglas White was appointed an Associate Justice in 1894 by Grover Cleveland. In 1910, he was appointed Chief Justice and authored several hundred opinions. Catholic justices have been nominated on fairly irregular basis ever since. In all, 15 Catholics have served on the highest court out of a total of 116 justices.

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1: Hello, everyone, and welcome to Women of Grace. I'm Jonet Benkovic. It's good to be with you again today. The last time we were together, we began to explore a great question. Who is the Blessed Virgin Mary in the plan of God? Father Hugh Gillespie gave us keen insight as we pondered this question in light of the teachings of Sacred Scripture and of Holy Mother Church. My hope is that some of what was said influenced your prayer time, yielded great spiritual fruit, and took you more deeply into the Immaculate Heart of our Blessed Lady. Today, we continue our discussion with Father Hugh and discover the quintessential characteristics of the one who is Mary, Mother of God.

0: The great Carmelite retreat master, Father Gabriel of St. Mary Magdalene, remarks in Meditation 180 of his book, Divine Intimacy, that the excellence of Our Lady's merit consisted in her heroic fidelity to the immense gifts she had received, the privileges of her Immaculate Conception, of the state of sanctity in which she was born, and of her divine maternity. Simply put, Mary continued to grow in grace from the moment of her conception until the time of her dormition. How was the life of God manifested within her? And what do these attributes of her soul have to do with you and me? Fortunately for us, I have the priest on the set here who can answer these questions for us. He is Father Hugh Gillespie, a Montfort father and an international missionary of St. Louis de Montfort's true devotion to Mary. Father Hugh, welcome back. It's great to have you with us again today.
1: Thank you.
0: I so enjoyed, what we discussed the last time that we were together, and this deepening awareness and understanding of who our Blessed Lady is in the plan of God, and who it is that God intends for her to be, and how all of this relates to her Son, our Lord Jesus Christ. And some of the illustrations and the analogies that you used were absolutely beautiful, and I think give us a clean and clear understanding of Mary's role in our lives and in our life of grace. And one of the areas that St. Louis de Montfort talks about so frequently about Our Blessed Lady are these characteristics or these virtues of Our Blessed Lady. And he tells us that there are three essential virtues of Our Blessed Mother. Would you share with us about those virtues and then share with us how it is that Mary desires for us to come into a greater facility of cooperation with them and how it is that we can begin to live them out?
1: Very good. St. Louis de Montfort, as you know, loves lists.
0: Yes, he does.
1: You know, 7 classes of false devotion to Mary, 5 marks of true devotion to Mary, 10 virtues of Mary, 3 principal virtues of Mary. He lists all kinds of things. But this is a list he repeats several times, and so it's significant in his thinking. When he talks about the virtues of Our Lady, he keeps coming back to 3, which he names her principal virtues. And unlike us, who when we name the virtues simply name humility, patience, gentleness, Father de Montfort is very specific with how he describes these things. He says the 3 principal virtues of Our Lady are her lively faith, her profound humility, and her divine purity. Mm. And these adjectives by which he describes the virtues are both important and instructive. And for him, if we want to almost, in a sense, get a shorthand of Our Lady's character, start with these 3 things and we can't go wrong. And so let's look at that for a moment. He says her faith is lively, and that's the opposite of the classical way we have of defining faith, isn't it? Where we use stiffer, more rigid adjectives. Firm faith, unshakable faith, unyielding faith, faith solid as a rock. And all of those things are true, but they're images of strength at times without movement.
0: Mm, very interesting.
1: But note St. Louis de Montfort, Our Lady's faith is lively. And he doesn't mean some light, airy thing that's easily blown away. It's unshakable, it's firm, it's steadfast, but not in a way that is merely rigid. Because faith for Our Lady, faith for the real disciple, is never merely an endurance contest. Rather, faith is lively in that it produces movement. It sets life in motion. And now let's think about that for a moment when we reflect on that idea that we just heard of fidelity to the grace of her Immaculate Conception.
0: Yes.
1: There's nothing in Mary. This is another way of talking about the Immaculate Conception. Mary is sinless from the first moment of her conception, or there's nothing in Mary that is no to God. Everything is yes. Mary is responsive to the Lord from the first moment of her conception. And it's this ready responsiveness to the Lord which is this fountain of life. And what is faith? Faith is a response.
0: Yes.
1: And this responsiveness of Mary is generative of movement in her life. It sets her life in motion.
0: Yeah.
1: It sets her spiritual life in movement. It's not an excuse to sit still, but it keeps her always at movement, always growing toward greater fullness, but always seeking new ways to serve her Lord.
0: You know, Father, that's beautifully stated, and I think something that we need to ponder more deeply and to take into our time of reflection and begin to have this type of examine of our own lives and ask, how lively is my faith? I'm attracted to that word lively for a lot of reasons, and it's an adjective, but if we look at the root word there of that adjective, we find a verb, and it's live. Mm-hmm. And if we think about that verb live, it's a response, really. You can't live unless you have life. So it refers all the way back to the noun, life. And so if we think about that, we could also think about that virtue of Mary in this movement of going forward, but we can think about it in its effect, in the effect of that movement, that as Our Lady permits herself to be moved by the Spirit of the living God in all things, where there is no whatsoever, what comes forth from Our Lady is always life. And that is, you know, if you think about that for a moment, it's quite remarkable because, you know, our Blessed Lady is the spouse of the Holy Spirit, and the Holy Spirit is life. He gives us life. And so it's always a movement that's always leading towards life. It's life-giving faith.
1: And it's life that experiences ever increasing abundance as
0: yes.
1: it moves forward.
0: Oh, my favorite word. Thank you.
1: and so she who is, in a sense, in the first moment of her conception, literally an ocean of grace, an overflowing sea of grace, amazingly and mysteriously, as her life unfolds, this ocean becomes deeper and wider and vaster.
0: Yes.
1: It's a movement always toward life. And that's important because all too often for us, we flee life. Mm-hmm. Because life on this fallen side of eternity is conflicted, it is tragic, and it has its share of failure, disappointment, and pain. And rather than face these things many times, we withdraw from living.
0: Yes.
1: We cut off parts of our life. This is the other thing about Our Lady's faith. It is able to live into and through the worst of sorrows. Mm-hmm. It is able to live even within this fallen tragedy of our world. It is a movement always never away from, but always toward life.
0: You know, I'm thinking of the words of Father Gabriel of St. Mary Magdalene, and when he used the word to describe Mary's fidelity, the word that he used was heroic. Mm-hmm. And this is what you're describing.
1: Yes.
0: It is this liveliness that is never fleeing. It's always there. It's consistently there, even and sometimes most especially radiant within those trials that Mary endured with her son as they sojourned together through his life. And so it's that disposition of heart that says, you know, this is a once and for all surrender to God. And even in the midst of hard things, my faith will be lively. It will be life producing. That's heroic virtue to the
1: yes.
0: max.
1: Yes, no, the only thing Our Lady ever fled from would be sin.
0: Yes. That's beautiful. Let's take a moment and talk a little bit about the second necessary virtue, if you will, or the second virtue that St. Louis says is so much a part of Our Lady's character.
1: And Father de Montfort says it's a profound humility, mm-hmm. a deep humility. I mean, when we use that word profound, we're speaking of considerable depth. And what an interesting notion that it's humility not just with depth, but humility that produces depth in life, because pride is shallow. Mm. Pride is concerned with the appearance on the surface. Pride doesn't allow depth. In fact, pride flees from what is truly deep, often because it doesn't want to face it. Our Lady's humility, Father de Montfort says, is profound. And a good way to understand the importance of this is with a quote from St. Augustine, who says, "If you would build a tower that reaches to the heavens,

0: you begin by digging. Because the deeper the foundation is dug, the higher the building that can be constructed upon it. And so again, this foundational virtue of the spiritual life is humility. Mm-hmm. And the deeper the humility, the higher the spiritual tower to the glory of God that will sit upon it, the more secure and certain its foundation. This is Our Lady. Our Lady always knows who she is before her Lord, and she only knows who she is in relationship to her Lord. And so she always realizes she is infinitely less than God. And she has no need to artificially exalt herself out of this lowliness. Rather, she embraces this truth about herself. And because she does, it's the Lord who lifts her to the greatest of heights. Why is Our Lady greatly exalted? It is because, precisely because she is so profoundly humble. And to the extent that she is humble is the greatness to which she is lifted. Humble thyself in the sight of the Lord, and he shall lift thee up. But there's an important element here to this kind of humility. Oftentimes we say the opposite of humility is pride. I'm going to risk an alternative definition here and say that the opposite of humility all too often is insecurity.
1: Oh, that's very good, Father. Talk with us more.
0: Because when am I insecure? It's when I can't accept myself. When I am unable to accept who I am. And when I'm unable to accept who I am, what do? I wear the mask. I need to project a confidence that isn't really mine. I need to project a power, a strength, a capability that isn't my own. I don't dare let anybody see the mistakes I've made. And let's face it, all too many of us would rather lose friendships than admit we're wrong. What happens? There's something about myself that I can't accept. And because I can't accept the truth about myself, I try to be someone I'm not. Mm-hmm. And isn't that false pride that comes from Satan? That desire, and we see it in the garden. Adam and Eve are not to accept that there's a limit. And so rather than accept who they truly are, they try to define themselves. And when they fail, rather than admit they're wrong, God gives them how many chances to say they're sorry? Rather than admit that they're wrong, they will blame someone else to appear innocent rather than be truly forgiven. Pride creeps in the strangest of ways, but often this root of pridefulness, this false pridefulness, this desire to puff ourselves up to be someone we're not, comes from an inability to accept the truth of who we are before the Lord. Mm. Our Lady never doubts who she is, never rebels. And because she can accept this truth of herself, she is nothing. God is everything. Because of that, there's a greatness about her that all of our false, grasping pridefulness can never hope to approach.
1: Well, Father, it explains so beautifully why it is that in Mary's canticle, she can cry out, "My soul magnifies the Lord." She has given everything over and made herself completely available to the glory of God. And this is what radiates through her. We have to go to a break. I don't want to, but we're going to a break anyway, friends, because that's what we've got to do. I do want to let you know that, and so many of you are already engaged with it, that we have a brand new study called Who is Mary? It's part of our Women of Grace study series, Moments with Mary, aimed at taking you to a new depth of knowledge and love of the Blessed Virgin Mary, your spiritual mother. 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A beautiful study. 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Stay with us.

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0: Welcome back, friends. We're visiting with our guest, and our guest is Father Hugh Gillespie. He's a Montfort father, and he is our teacher, if you will, our presenter through this Women of Grace series of programs that we are doing. And these programs are all a part of a brand new study called Who is Mary? The first offering in the new Moments with Mary study series. Who is Mary includes our programs with Father Gillespie, an accompanying study book of daily reflections, questions to ponder, and teaching articles, as well as access to my personal daily video insights, plus much more. 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You can order your study book that also gives you access to our programs with Father Gillespie by going to EWTNRC.com. That's EWTNRC.com, the website of EWTN's Religious Catalog.
1: Also want to recommend that you go out to our website. It's www.womenofgrace.com. Our patron saint, of course, is St. Louis de Montfort. St. Louis de Montfort has given us the treatise on true devotion to Mary, and through this treatise, millions and millions and millions of souls have come into a deeper relationship with our Lord because of the gift of our Blessed Lady. So we do ask for your intercession, St. Louis de Montfort. Please do pray for us. Well, Father, when we went to the break there, you were sharing with us about the humility of our Blessed Lady and the fact that the way in which St. Louis describes it is that her humility is a profound humility. And you've drawn our attention to the fact that the adjectives that St. Louis uses to describe these three quintessential virtues of our Blessed Mother are very important to us. And when we talk about humility, you kept drawing us back to the fact that our Blessed Lady knows who she is before God. Would you say that that is the definition for humility? And how does our Blessed Lady define herself before God, especially in light of her Magnificat?
2: I would say that that's the best definition of humility. And in answer to your second question, I would say she allows God to define her. Mm-hmm. And that's the important thing. You know, one of the fundamental truths on which all solid spirituality is going to rest, and Father de Montfort says it's one of the five fundamental truths that underlie everything he would say, especially about the perfection of devotion to Mary, is this. We are not the owners and masters of our lives. And if we think about that, you know, the Lord, I'm sure, didn't come to you before you were born with a giant stack of papers and say, Jeanette, these are the applications of everybody who would like to be your mom and dad. Why don't you sit down at that desk over there and go through these and pick the two people you would like? You know, he doesn't come to us with a calendar and say, pick your favorite month, your favorite day, and that'll be your birthday. We come into the world at a time that is not our choosing, born of parents who we haven't selected, speaking a language we did not choose to speak. This is who we are. Even the talents that give us so much reason to be boastful, we never got them for ourselves. They too are given to us. At its most fundamentally true, life is a gift that we have been given. We don't obtain it. It's a gift that we receive. Our Lady never loses the sight of her radical giftedness. And unlike us, when we describe ourselves as gifted and we become proud, she turns right away to the giver and is caught by the generosity of this one who has given her, who has no right to exist except that he wants her to. And Our Lady understands that. And so she allows the Lord to define her. Mm-hmm. And when she does that, it's precisely in the discovery of her nothingness that she also discovers the greatness of everything she has.
0: Yeah. And what does Our Lady do? She gives back to God everything that he's given to her. She retains nothing for herself. You know, St. John Paul II defines love as an act of total self-donation. And as the Father has given himself totally to our Blessed Lady, she gives herself back through her fiat to him completely and totally, reserving nothing for herself.
1: And this is why he can work such great things in her and through her. For Gertrude von Lefort, a philosopher, writer of the 20th century, early mm-hmm. part of the 20th century, talks about the only appropriate response for the creature toward the creator is one of surrender. And when the creature surrenders completely to God, God can do everything, or the creator can do everything in the creature. And she says that the superlative example of this, and the one who surrendered to the superlative degree, is our Blessed Lady, which is why she even shares in God's omnipotence. This is why Mary is so powerful with God, because she completely corresponds to him. This is so hard for us when you consider, Father, that we live in a day and time that continues to remind us of our rights, continues to remind us of our entitlement, continues to use language like, it's my life, I can do what I want to, it's my body, I can do what I want to with it. This is a radical departure from the zeitgeist of our day and time. And how can we then, through the gift of our Blessed Lady as our spiritual mother, begin to break with that spirit so that this profound humility, maybe even Mary's humility, can begin to take up residence within us and form and shape us after the image of her Son toward the will of the Father?
2: The world in which we live today has a spirit which is marked by a single word, I. We are living in the age of self-gratification, self-indulgence, self-assertion. What is convenient for me is what is matters, mm-hmm. is what matters. And this self-seeking is producing death all around us on every side. Mm-hmm. But the reality is, in the modern world, the object of our adoration, from the cult of the body we see in our gymnasiums, to the cult of convenience, which even will end the most innocent of human lives, to the cult of self-indulgence, which does so much damage in so many ways around us, mm-hmm. the object of our adoration is ourselves, to the forgetfulness of everyone else. Mm-hmm. Our Lady reminds us the object of adoration must be God, mm-hmm. because, and in the spiritual writers from which St. Louis de Montfort drank

0: deeply and learn the most. There was a real insistence in the spiritual life on the primacy of adoration, mm-hmm. because the fruit of adoration is submission. How do I adore? I bow low before the other. That is humility. If I adore myself, I bow low before no one. And this necessary element of Our Lady, so conscious of the goodness and the greatness of God. And when we understand that, we can't do other than bow low humbly before Him. And that's what allows us to surrender our lives to Him. Mm-hmm. That's what allows us to place our lives at His service. It's what allows us to simply receive what He would give us. Because the Lord who would give so completely desires that we receive Him completely. The only way I can receive the completeness is to surrender my life to the giver.
1: Well, I'll tell you, Father, we're going to hold that third essential virtue of Our Blessed Lady until the next time that we're together. And what I would like to send you off with today, my dear friend, is a reflection on what Father has shared with us. And he says that the way in which we can move into this profound humility that so characterizes Our Blessed Lady is to place ourselves before the Eucharistic Lord. Find time to sit before the Blessed Sacrament and let this God begin to work out in you everything that needs to be worked out so that He might fill you more and more, ever more completely with His own divine life. Certainly do want to send you to Religious Catalog. I know you're going to want to do this study. It is just so beautiful. Here it is, Who is Mary? You can get it along with access to Father's programs and the accompanying study guide. Bless you now and see you next time.

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2: Concern in Kansas. Why pro-lifers are mobilizing ahead of a major primary vote early next month. Saying goodbye.
3: I remember Lindsey Graham as a man who loved people. And because he loved people, he was willing to reason with them, to respect them, and ultimately to persuade them.
2: Mourners gather in the nation's capital to remember the late pro-life Senator Lindsey Graham. Plus, surrogacy in Germany. There is immediate pro-life pushback following a government official's recent announcement. We'll explain.

0: Among Republican contenders, there is an unusual showdown.
1: Like most Kansans, I'm not
0: Democrat Laura Kelly cannot run for a third term under state law. In her time as governor, the Sunflower State went from less than 7,000 abortions in 2019 to an estimated 20,000 abortions this year. Kansas Right to Life says it is pushing to elect a pro-life candidate in November. But the primaries on August 4th are a little unusual. There are nearly a dozen Republican candidates. Vicki Schmidt, one of the leading GOP contenders, has a long history of supporting Planned Parenthood. Kansas Right to Life says when Schmidt was a state senator, she opposed limits on late-term abortion 7 times. The group says it supports Ty Masterson, a state senator with a 100% pro-life voting record. His running mate also has a 100% record. But Schmidt has an early edge after picking up the important endorsement of the Kansas Farmers Bureau. For more, we turn to Peter Northcott, Executive Director of Kansans for Life. Peter, thank you for joining us. We are roughly 2 weeks from the Kansas primaries in the race to replace pro-abortion Governor Laura Kelly. As we head toward the home stretch, how is this race shaping up?
2: Yes, thanks so much for having me on. I cannot overstate this, of the fact that the August election here in Kansas may be as important, if not more important, than the election we have in November. So pro-abortion Governor Laura Kelly is term limited out, so she can no longer run. And here in August, we have the primaries for both the Democratic Party and the Republican primary. Now, which is different than the rest of the country is that the most pro-abortion candidate running for office in terms of their record is actually running on the Republican side. Her name is Vicki Schmidt, the state's current insurance commissioner, and she has a real path to victory to getting the Republican nomination. And that's why pro-lifers across the state, frankly, are uniting behind Senate President Ty Masterson, who has a 100% pro-life voting record. Vicki Schmidt, the state's insurance commissioner, her record is so bad that she is the only Republican in our state to vote against a ban on live dismemberment abortion. 53 times she has voted with the abortion industry. So the stakes are incredibly high in this race.
0: Now, can you give us a snapshot of the pro-life movement in Kansas? Where do things stand, and why do you think the state is ready to turn back to a pro-life governor?
2: Yes, so that's a very great question. The pro-life movement in Kansas is strong. There are individuals across the state and every corner of the state, across denominations, Catholics, non-Catholics, across parties, that are working for life every single day, whether it's supporting our pregnancy centers, where it's trying to pass good common sense legislation. We also have on the ballot this in August as well, a constitutional amendment that would restore the right of the people to elect the state Supreme Court. Now, the state Supreme Court in Kansas is one of the reasons why our abortions have tripled over the last 5 years. A vote yes is the pro-life vote. And while it won't guarantee the restoration of some of our pro-life laws, it will allow us the opportunity to have a fair day in court. Our judiciary is basically controlled by the abortion industry. There's a nominating commission made up of 9 members. 8 of the 9 of them are donors to pro-abortion politicians. They have a grip on the Kansas Supreme Court, and our hope is that voters will turn around in droves, not only to have a pro-life nominee on the Republican side and ultimately elect a pro-life governor in November. We have to make sure that individuals get out in droves and vote yes on August 4th.
0: As we mentioned, Vicki Schmidt recently picked up the important endorsement of the Kansas Farmers Bureau, but Ty Masterson has support from Kansans for Life and was endorsed by President Trump. Help us unpack this. Is it unusual for these endorsements to be so spread out?
2: Yes, Kansas, we just have had a long history of crowded primaries. We have a history of having pro-abortion governors ruling in the state of Kansas, being the governor. And so this is just the story that's played out over the years, where you have crowded primaries and then you have crowded elections and pro-abortion candidates sneak through. That Farm Bureau endorsement for Vicki Schmidt is a major factor when it comes to rural voters. There are many good pro-life individuals that are running for governor this time around, but the threat of Vicki Schmidt being the nominee on the Republican side has caused pro-lifers to unite around Ty Masterson, who has a 100% pro-life voting record. His pro-life activism went back years before he even was in elected office. He's the current Senate president, has supported pregnancy centers, has supported great common sense laws when it comes to limiting the abortion industry. So the stakes are incredibly high. We have a really, really bad candidate, Vicky Schmidt, a really, really good candidate when it comes to Ty Masterson. And so we're encouraging unity so that we can put forward a good nominee and also, again, pushing for that yes vote on that election of judges as well.
0: How widespread is the pro-abortion support among Republican voters? Is there a chance Ty Masterson would not have their support if he wins the primary?
2: Yes. So that's a very, very good question. In Kansas, you know, we have had a long history where we've had pro-abortion Republicans come up through the ranks. Actually, there was a push in the 1990s to change the Republican platform to make it a pro-choice platform, and that was led by the National Committee man from Kansas. So there is a long history of that. And so whoever comes out of the primary, it is going to be a tough fight in November in the Sunflower State. But unity is the key. We need to unite as quickly as we can now so that hopefully we can have a good pro-life governor in the governor's office, and we can work to pass good pro-life policies that will protect women and children, not only in the state of Kansas, but since we are this travel destination, it'll have a great impact on the region as well.
0: Indeed. Now, are there other pro-life stories that you're following?
2: Absolutely, yes. So we have the entire all of our statewide offices are up for election this go around. So when it comes to Secretary of State, when it comes to, we're hoping to get a pro-life insurance commissioner, the Attorney General's office is up. There's strong pro-abortion opposition to our current Attorney General, Chris Kobach. That'll play out in the November election. But you know, we know with these midterm elections that there's many people that don't vote. And so encouraging pro-lifers to come out in droves is something that we have to do. Work our legislature as well. They have passed some great pro-life policies, overriding our pro-abortion governor, Laura Kelly, over the last 4 years. Every single one of them are on the ballot. The Democrats across the country are sending money into Kansas to try and break that supermajority that we have. So up and down the ballot, we are following that closely. But ultimately, we've been able to steer tens of millions of dollars, millions of dollars into our pregnancy resource centers. If the legislature were to change or we don't elect a pro-life governor, those funding streams for those pregnancy centers could be in jeopardy. And with us being this travel destination for out-of-state abortions from the abortion industry steering women here, we have to protect that funding stream for our pregnancy center. So there's a lot on the line both here in August and in November.
0: There is. Well, Peter, thank you so much for coming and sharing your story, and please count on our prayers.
2: Thank you so much.
0: And Kansas is not the only so-called abortion destination in the U.S. A new report from a pro-abortion group says more than 140,000 women traveled outside their state of residence to obtain an abortion. The Guttmacher Institute also says 98,000 of those women traveled from states with total 6-week or 12-week bans on abortion. The pro-abortion group also says more than 40,000 people in Texas were able to circumvent the Lone Star State's strong pro-life laws by using so-called telehealth abortion care from out-of-state providers operating under Shield laws. The House of Representatives is on August recess, and while at home, lawmakers are meeting with voters ahead of November's midterm elections, with pro-life issues and pro-life candidates appearing on ballots across the country. Planned Parenthood is spending $47 million before November. They are trying to unseat Republicans who helped defund the abortion giant last year. Reports say Mike Rogers, a Republican candidate for Senate in Michigan, is among those being targeted by Planned Parenthood. Mike Lawler of New York and Senator Susan Collins of Maine are also a focus of the abortion giant. Pro-lifers are also investing in the midterms.
3: We're in a number of states right now talking to voters face-to-face, including Ohio and Iowa, Michigan, Georgia, North Carolina, a number of places. And we are emphasizing to Republicans that we're doing our part in trying to turn out the base for the midterms, but Republicans need to do their part. They need to once again defund big abortion, and they need to be strong on abortion drugs and the policy that's been undermining pro-life laws that are in place in red states. And so Voters, we know that had we not been involved and had pro-lifers not shown up 2 years ago in the election, Kamala Harris would be president right now. And so the base is so crucial in this election. We have to be able to turn out those pro-life voters and give them a reason to show up to vote and not to just stay home this time around.
0: Back in Washington, there was a funeral earlier this week for pro-life lawmaker Lindsey Graham. The Republican from South Carolina died earlier this month following a brief illness. He was 71. Pro-life groups hailed Senator Graham as a champion for the unborn. In his decades serving in D.C., he sponsored many bills aimed at helping babies and families. At his funeral this week, he was remembered for his sense of humor and dedication to the country and his fellow Americans.
4: I choose to remember Lindsey Graham as a man who could disagree with you without being disagreeable. I choose to remember Lindsey Graham as a person who could fight with you on one issue, but fight for you on another issue. I remember Lindsey Graham as a man who loved people. And because he loved people, he was willing to reason with them, to respect them, and ultimately to persuade them.
0: After the funerals in the nation's capital, Senator Graham's body was taken to his native South Carolina, where he will be laid to rest. Staying on Capitol Hill, a new measure would protect surrogate mothers from being forced to have an abortion. Tennessee Republican Andy Ogles introduced a proposal. It is called the Preventing Forced Abortions Act of 2026. It would prevent federal courts from forcing a woman to have an abortion because of a surrogate contract. The bill would also require surrogate mothers to still be compensated even if they refuse to have an abortion. Susan B. Anthony, Pro-Life America, is among those lauding the measure. Now to Canada with another major story involving abortion and surrogacy. A same-sex couple filed a lawsuit against the surrogate mother who refused their request to abort their unborn child. One Catholic bioethicist says the case shows how separating conception, pregnancy, and parenthood among different people can create conflicts that no contract can fully prevent. We will continue to follow this story. Surrogacy is also making headlines in Germany. A leading lawmaker and self-professed Christian recently stepped down after he and his same-sex partner adopted a baby through a surrogate in the United States. Jens Spahn spent years as a member of a Christian conservative political party. He was also a close ally of Germany's chancellor. The Christian Democratic Union, Spahn's party, strongly opposes surrogacy. A.C. Wimmer, EWTN News editor for Europe and Asia, says Spahn's announcement drew immediate backlash.
5: Well, the uproar started right away because the story broke in the most telling way imaginable through tabloid media. So Jens Spahn, at that time one of the most powerful politicians in Germany, a former health minister, he identifies as a Catholic, by the way, presents a newborn to the public with his partner, complete with pram photo and the two happy husbands, glossy quotes about family joy, the whole kit and caboodle. Senior party colleagues sending congratulations. Well, the child, it turns out, was actually carried by a surrogate mother in the United States, and surrogacy is banned in Germany on grounds of human dignity. Spahn himself upheld the ban as a health minister, as the critics quickly pointed out. Years ago, he actually wrote that, as a gay man, as a Christian, I can hardly warm to the idea of a rented womb, quote unquote. And then he used that practice that he had publicly opposed, the critics pointed out. So the backlash came from pretty much every side, his own party very much included.
0: Wimmer also says the response in Germany from church leaders was not very robust.
5: Well, this is a bit of a sobering part for many Catholics. The bishops kept almost entirely silent. One exception was Bishop Stefan Oster of Passau. He called it for what he sees it, a real scandal, a violation of human dignity, a step that the church could never go along with, least of all from a politician who publicly professes a Catholic faith. But that was pretty much it from the bishops, which is pretty striking. In fact, so striking that one of the archdiocesan broadcasters in Germany asked publicly why the bishops were silent. On the other hand, the pro-life movement, by contrast really, was vocal and united.

0: leading pro-life organizations laid out the business model behind it all. They showed the catalogs of egg donors, the contracts obliging the surrogate mother to abort if the child does not meet expectations. And they also showed the price tags of, you know, hundreds of thousands of dollars. And they noted that Spahn is the second prominent Christian Democrat this year after Hendrik Streeck to obtain a child in this way. So the pro-lifers said they want both men out of parliament altogether.
1: And Wimmer adds the battle over surrogacy is not confined just to Germany.
0: Look, I think many people would agree that France is the next battlefield, given that Gabriel Attal, the former prime minister now running for president, wants to legalize what he calls ethical surrogacy. He's pretty deliberately breaking with President Emmanuel Macron there, who's called surrogacy a red line. His own camp pushed back within hours. The government spokeswoman said that you can't rent out women's bodies, paid or unpaid, and call it progress. And that points to what makes surrogacy different from other bioethical fights. The opposition is coming from the left and the right alike here. Feminists, Catholics at the same time, for once, on the same side as well. Across Europe, only a handful of countries even permit the practice. Italy's actually gone furthest. They've made it a universal crime. Italians can be prosecuted for using a surrogate mother abroad. And just last month in Geneva, Italy, the Holy See, Chile, and Cameroon called for a global moratorium. So, yes, look, I think this is becoming a defining bioethical battle, and in particular for Europe.
1: Coming up, the rain in Spain. Spaniards are still celebrating their team's victory in the World Cup. And one player dedicates the victory to a family member.
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1: 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I'm your host, Abigail Galvan. EWTN News in Depth recently reported on a Marian shrine in the state of Florida, where the faithful suffering from infertility have flocked to for decades, to ask for Mary's intercession at Our Lady of La Leche. Here is a look at that report from EWTN's Mark Irons.
12: In the 1500s, Spanish missionaries sailed here and established the Nombre de Dios mission. A web of walking paths lead peacefully around the grounds until they converge at the front door of the chapel, the shrine of Our Lady of La Leche. When you cross the threshold, you've made it inside what is considered the oldest Marian shrine in America. First constructed in the 1600s, over the years it would fall victim to war, pirates, or storms, seemingly once forgotten, but rebuilt. This is the fourth shrine building, but it's the prayerful devotion that has stood stronger than any physical foundation.
13: The devotion to Our Lady of La Leche might be little known, but the history here goes back centuries, and Mary's intercession is still felt today in a

0: powerful way. Many married couples visit this little shrine behind me with a specific hope and prayer to conceive a child.
1: We've been trying to conceive for a while, for
2: 4 years.
1: 4 years, and it just hasn't happened. So we came here to pray and to see the shrine.
0: Here, the Mother of God has long been called upon. Nuestra Señora de la Leche Buen Parto, Our Lady of the Milk and Happy Delivery. The shrine statue shows the Blessed Mother holding and nursing an infant Jesus.
3: Our Lady, who loved the Lord, nurtured the Lord, cared for the Lord, that she gave herself 100% to Him, just as we're called to do.
0: Father Timothy Lindenfelser is the rector of this national shrine, a place that fosters deep devotion and a reminder the Lord is thirsting for a relationship with each one of us.
4: To see the full report, including a personal testimony from our very own Catherine Hadro, visit EWTN News' YouTube page, youtube.com/@EWTNNews. Pope Leo reminds the faithful to give thanks for the gift that the elderly are to the church and society.
5: Ringraziamo insieme il Signore per il dono che gli anziani sono per la Chiesa e per la società.
4: The Holy Father made the remarks during his Sunday address to pilgrims at the Vatican. It coincided with the 6th World Day for Grandparents and the Elderly. Pope Leo also called on the faithful to make sure the elderly always receive the respect and attention they deserve. Soccer fans in Spain are still celebrating the team's victory in the recently concluded World Cup. And for one grandfather, the win led to the memory of a lifetime.
6: Misión cumplida.
7: ¿Eh?
6: Misión cumplida.
4: Saying mission accomplished, defender Pedro Porro represents his World Cup winner's medal to his grandfather, Antonio Sauceda, who drove his grandson thousands of miles to soccer tryouts and practices. And that sacrifice paid off. Pedro was a key player for the World Cup champions. Speaking of sacrifices, another player says he grows his hair long so his son, who is autistic, can easily recognize him on the field. There's another step in the canonization cause for a wife, mother, and grandmother from Ohio. Rhoda Wise is associated with hundreds of unexplained miraculous healings in the United States. Now formal documents that outline her life and heroic virtues have been submitted to the Vatican. In 1939, Wise reported her own miraculous healing of stomach cancer and of a wound that doctors said was incurable. While in the hospital, she developed a devotion to the Rosary and to Saint Therese of the Little Flower. Wise converted to Catholicism, and as news spread of her recovery, people flocked to her home in Ohio to pray and seek similar healings. Among those who were cured was a teenage Rita Rizzo, now known as Mother Angelica. The Holy See's Dicastery for the Causes of Saints is now reviewing the documents and testimonies on Wise's life and healings. The conclusions will be presented to the Holy Father. That does it for this edition of EWTN Pro-Life Weekly. 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Remember, life is a gift. Your life is a gift. God bless.

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0: Expert analysis.
3: Does Revelation judge history, or does history judge Revelation?
0: Stories vital to people of faith.
4: It's part of our faith that suffering and joy, comedy and tragedy naturally go

Welcome to the Semi-Quincentennial Minute, where we honor America on her 250th birthday. The semi-quincentennial means the 250th anniversary. And today I want to talk about the American incarnation of the Catholic tradition, which is not something anybody usually talks about because most people think America is a Protestant country, or worse yet, some kind of Enlightenment country, which is neither is true. And if you want to learn more, you can look at my article, What is America or What is America Too? Which really goes into depth on disproving that. So I can't do that here, but I can tell you that the American Catholic tradition is the deepest thing is the natural law roots of the country, and every aspect of the Declaration and the Constitution comes out of the natural law. The founding fathers had it in their bones in a way that the average Catholic priest and bishop does not. It's a stark thing to say, but the average founder had a much better intuitive, habitual grasp of the natural law than the average bishop in our country today. That's a loss of that Catholic tradition, a deep Catholic tradition of understanding through nature. Nature and nature's God is the way Jefferson puts it. And we've lost that, and you can see that that this can't be Protestant in any real sense, because Protestantism has sola scriptura, sola fide, and these are looking at nature, not the Bible. And the calling us to look at a deeper appreciation of the world is something, and the goodness of people is something that's not innate to the Protestant theology, which has total corruption, the idea that you're totally corrupt and all grace does is cover it over. That's deep in Protestant theology, and Americans can't hold that. And one of the most obvious icons of that I like to give people is Father Flanagan, who's a priest that founded Boys Town, and there's a movie, a great movie that I recommend on it, in which he talks about there's no such thing as a bad boy. And of course, Catholics understand that there's a damaged nature, and the founders understood this, but they never thought the nature is completely corrupt. They thought it was needed help, both of grace and of nature, of a culture that supported goodness and supported virtue. And they believe that. It's hard to hear that because we don't anymore, but this is part of our American heritage that we need to reclaim. And I recommend you watch the movie. The movie shows the receptivity of Americans to Catholicism, as the movie was just immensely popular, still is in some way. Then you have Bishop Sheen and Father Peyton, a family that prays together, stays together. That's a Catholic priest that penetrated all of Catholic culture. Thank you for listening.

0: 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I'm Matthew Bunsen, your host for EWTN's coverage, joined once again by my co-host, Damian O'Connor, who's Deputy Chief of Staff of the Knights of Columbus.
1: Wonderful to be here.
0: So we are moving. We've had our opening mass this morning. Now we're moving into the business phase, so to speak.
1: That's correct. So we have to get some business done while we're here.
0: Right.
1: And it's called the opening business session. And it's at this business session that our Supreme Knight, Patrick Kelly, will give his annual report. And there's really two sides to that. One is it's a report of all the charitable work that the Knights of Columbus have done around the world. And it's also an opportunity, though, for him to thank the Knights of Columbus around the world. So yes, there's over 2,000 men here with their families, so it's thousands of people, but there's also people watching it, obviously, on television. And so he wants to thank them and brag a little bit about the Knights of Columbus and the good work that we do, because we usually don't share that work with others. And this is his opportunity.

0: opportunity to say what we've been doing and also to say thank you.
1: Yeah, and do you find too that having seen a number of these now, you've seen
0: sure.
1: quite a few, setting a tone, looking back, but also then looking forward?
0: It's a really great question. Yes, because he's given the report. There's very much a message in that where he's telling us, okay, to move forward and to step it up again. And he needs to do that because anyone can fall and can be complacent and, you know, not push as hard as they should. But what he's doing, he will challenge us. You'll see that he wants us to work even harder.
1: Yeah, and that idea, too, of you mentioned there are 2,000-plus knights here.
0: Yeah.
1: We saw all the bishops, about 60-plus.
0: That's right.
1: More probably on their way. But this is, as we have stressed, and we could see that even in the bishops, the international dimension of the knights, which brings into rather stark relief a topic that I'm assuming will be on the Supreme Knight's mind, and that is Ukraine.
0: That's correct. And Ukraine, I believe it's our fourth year.
1: Yeah.
0: It's a war that many people think, well, it must be over at this point, and it's not. And so we've spent an enormous amount of time and, quite frankly, money to assist them as best as we can. It's a horrible situation, but the knights, there's a need. When there's a need, there's a knight. And you're seeing, especially in Poland, how our brother knights are just embracing these families, bringing them into their own homes because their homes were destroyed, many of them. And so it depends on what country you're in, but it's a really great question because the needs are going to be different depending on where you are.
1: Right. And being able then to have a kind of strategic vision for what's needed, but then at the same time being conscious and sensible in what resources you can bring to bear.
0: Again, you're making a really good point because it depends on the situation. So there, of course, we all want to have strategic planning. We want to plan it all out and
1: yeah.
0: put the parameters. But there, it was quite basic. They need food. They need shelter. They need hope. They need prayers. Basic, but very important. So it's not something we could ever have strategized for or planned for, but we are at our best when we react.
1: Right.
0: And I'm very proud of my brother knights.
1: You said something important, too, and that is the practical dimension of what the knights do, especially on the ground in Ukraine. Let's take a look at just one example of what the knights have accomplished on the ground in Ukraine.

0: An expert on Ukraine joins us now. That's Shimon Cizek, who is the Director of International Growth for Europe for the Knights of Columbus. Thank you so much for being with us.
1: Well, thank you very much for having me.
0: As we've just seen in that the rather poignant video, the scale of destruction, the scale of the task that the Knights walked into. Can you talk to us about the crisis and how the Knights responded?
1: Yeah, I just want to start by just referring to the homily that Archbishop Golka offered today during the opening mass. And he said that Knights of Columbus are there to help Christ, to see the will of Christ revealed to the world. Because God wants to have his world back. And we see it on full display in Ukraine. And I can tell you many stories of how the Knights of Columbus have been used as a tool of God's will to respond to the suffering of Ukrainian people. For example, when the war started, there was a lot of, you know, difficulties, and people in Kyiv, especially close to Bucha, their houses were bombed. And one of the women, her house was bombed. She lost her husband, and she stayed with two kids. She was an orphan. She was a widow with two orphans now. And years later, when we organized a pilgrimage of widows and orphans, and we have to remember that the founding mission of the Knights of Columbus is to care for the widows and orphans.
0: That's right.
1: So the Polish Knights, as an act of solidarity and unity with the suffering people of Ukraine, we organize a pilgrimage for these widows who carry on their backs a real consequence of the war. And one of those widows shared with us this story. When the war started, my house was bombed, and I asked God this question, where are you? Hmm. Where will the help come from? Mm-hmm. Am I alone? And the first thing she got was a care packet from the Knights of Columbus, when we provided basic supplies to her. And she also, in the care package, she saw a piece of a card with a prayer that came from a council in Poland, in Radom. And when she learned that we organized this pilgrimage years later to Radom, she said, I'm going to Radom because I want to tell these people that through their work, God's will was revealed to me, that I am not alone, that God has not forgotten me. So that's what we do, and we are used as a tool of God's mercy to be revealed to people. And very often people ask me this question, where is God in this war?
0: Yeah.
1: And I always respond by sharing the quote of St. John Paul II, who lived during the Second World War. And he also was asked the same question about the mystery of evil. And he said that God placed a limit on evil by his mercy. Hmm. And so every care package, every generator, every coat for Ukraine orphan, every scholarship that we provide, is a reminder to Ukrainian people that God has not forgotten them. Mm.
0: Beautiful. You told a story once, in the little bit of time that we have, about when there was an air raid sirens went off in Ukraine, and they were discussing our core initiative. Could you tell that story?
1: Yeah, so this is a story of resilience of Ukrainian people. I was in the room when there was a big meeting of the Knights of Columbus. It was towards the evening. And as we were discussing CORE initiative, which is a key initiative of the Knights of Columbus to help men grow in faith, formation, and fraternity, the air raid siren went off. And one man stood up and said, is there any shelter that we can go to? And the state deputy at that time said, we are not going there. CORE is so important. We have to continue this conversation. And whatever is going to happen, we want to focus on that. And like, this was
0: quite
1: a
0: amazing
1: reminder that the people understand in Ukraine what the priorities are. And they see every day that, well, today might be my last day, but really that brings to them this awareness that they have to be closer to Christ, closer to, you know, sacraments. And CORE is a great path for them to do that as well.
0: Thank you for sharing that.
1: Yeah.
0: Yeah, you just used a word that I think has to be very much in our minds, especially for those of us in media, and that is awareness. What is needed to keep this situation in people's awareness? Because this war now has dragged on for more than 4 years.
1: Yeah. It's been going on for more than 4 years. And you know, and if there's any coverage in the media, there's maybe coverage of what happens on the front lines, or maybe politics. But what's very often forgotten is the impact that the war has on the civilians. And we as the Knights of Columbus are uniquely situated because we've got members on the ground, more than 3,000 members across Ukraine.
0: Yeah.
1: So we know what the needs are. And that's why throughout all those 4 years, we were able to respond to the immediate needs, but then also focus on long-term reconstruction. We do human reconstruction, material

0: reconstruction and spiritual reconstruction. Human reconstruction, we provide scholarships to orphans who lost their parents, so they continue their education and not be taken over by the despair, but hope that there's a future for them. We provide prosthetics for people who lost the ability to walk, so they see that there's a future for them. We build or rebuild churches to help people return to pray. And we also provide spiritual assistance for people, for widows, for orphans, but also for priests.
1: Yeah.
0: Priests are very often on the front lines to help people in need. And we know that 4 years of doing that, that has an impact on priests themselves. And we are there to support them in any way we can through mass internships, but also programs for them so they can actually talk about them. This really burden that they also carry in their hearts.
2: Yeah.
0: So we do know what's needed because we have people on the ground and they can actually communicate with the Knights in Poland, in the United States, and Canada, and that's why we can be so effective in responding to the needs.
2: Yeah.
0: So far, we helped more than 2.2 million Ukrainian people, which represents more than 5% of the entire nation of Ukraine. So that really, with the Knights of Columbus strength and dedication of especially Supreme Knight, when he said that we are committed to support Ukrainian people, that just shows that the word of Supreme Knight matters. We are not just parachuting in for a few months, but we are there every step of the way because we care about people of Ukraine, because we see in their suffering and see in their faces the face of our Lord.
3: Wonderful. Do you ever think about, and I know you don't like to talk about yourself, but we are brother knights, and we're talking about we react to situations that we're in. Have you ever considered, and I hope this might be inspiring to those watching, how your life, how God has put you in this place for a reason? Like, you didn't know it was coming, but you're now here. Yeah. And I don't know if you've ever reflected on that, but I hope you have.
0: Yeah, one of the things that I know about the Knights of Columbus is you can be sure about one thing. There will be unexpected things, and you have to be ready for them. And nobody could plan for the war. And I never thought that I would be put in a position where I can respond. But I would just say that my grandfather was in Auschwitz. He survived Auschwitz. He actually witnessed when Maximilian Kolbe offered his life for the father of the family. He was ultimately liberated in Dachau by American soldiers. But I think that for me, being really so much involved in the work of the Knights in responding to the war also helps me to be reminded that I'm a tool of God's will. I may plan things. I may use my talents that were given to me. But it's really ultimately God's will.
1: Yeah.
0: And I had many moments when I planned one thing, but God, through the event, said, no, you want to go in a different direction. Sure. I may share a story. So at the beginning of the war, I got a phone call from New Jersey. I like people from New Jersey. And it was 9 p.m. on Sunday. And I said, well, who's calling me? And I got a call. And I was, I'm a CEO of a large food company. And I'm on my way to Ukraine to bring supplies to refugees. And he said, can you come and help me, not only the food, but also distribution of rosaries, and also setting up the mass. And I was beginning of the war, a lot of chaos. And I said, I'm not sure I can do, I will see what I can do. But 12 hours later, I was thinking, how do I distribute all these rosaries to all these people? 15,000 rosaries, I think that was. But 12 hours later, we go for a mass, and in the middle of the mass, someone comes out with a piece of paper and said that, we know that some of the priests who are selling the mass will be going to Ukraine, and the thing that we need is rosaries. I see that letter, I said, okay, God, I better get involved in that. This is a message that it's your plan, not my plan, what to do this week. So
3: wonderful.
2: Yeah, very briefly, I know that you were involved with the World Youth Day in Krakow.
0: Yeah.
2: What are your hopes for World Youth Day next year?
0: Oh, yeah, so World Youth Day is an amazing initiative of John Paul II. Who understood that the young people have deep questions about their vocation.
1: That's right.
0: And they have to experience a pilgrimage where they can be surrounded by other young people who are asking themselves similar questions.
1: Yeah.
0: So when I look at the spiritual fruits of the World Youth Day in Krakow, I think that the Polish people's response to the war in Ukraine is a direct fruit of the World Youth Day in Krakow. We welcome more than 2 million pilgrims in our homes. So when a few years later, the war started, and there was a need to welcome Ukrainian refugees,

0: opened their homes. There were no refugee camps, and people were coming from the United States and other countries. Where are the refugee camps? There are none, because people welcomed them, people in the homes.
1: Right.
0: So I think the question about purpose of my life, purpose of life of so many young people, is still relevant. And I think the World Youth Day has this great opportunity to help the next generation to answer that question with Peter of today, and be closer to Christ, because Christ knows and Christ can reveal to you the purpose of your life. And I think World Youth Day is a perfect opportunity to do that.
2: Yeah, well, and I know the Knights will be there.
0: Yeah, no, so we've got Knights of Columbus in Korea. We just had a conversation with our brother Knights from Korea,
2: sure,
0: who shared how excited they are about the World Youth Day, because it's also a great opportunity for the church in Korea.
2: Yeah.
0: And I'm sure, yeah, we will have our presence there. We had a beautiful tradition of supporting the World Youth Day, so I hope this will be another beautiful event that will bear a lot of fruit for the church.
2: Shimon Cizek, thank you so much for being with us.
0: Thank you so much.
2: Well, as Ukraine has demonstrated, the Knights of Columbus are truly dedicated to life. Let's take a look at some of the ways that they really are committed to building a culture of life.
3: Today, the Sisters of Life, joining with the Knights of Columbus, are hosting an amazing event called Life Fest. We really want to get people excited in this amazing truth that every life is a gift. So that when we hit the streets of DC, we'll be able to witness that authentically, freely, joyfully.
4: Being here at Life Fest, surrounded by thousands of young people who are here to celebrate life, gives me a tremendous amount of hope. Life Fest is a culture-shaping event.
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7: An event like Life Fest is super important for our church now, because what it does is it brings young people, old people, lay people, religious, priests, it brings us together and gives us a moment before the March for Life to come before the Lord and praise Him for the gift of life.
8: The heart of the message, I think, for Life Fest is really love, that we are created to love and to be loved, that every person is made in God's image,

0: There are many things that warm your heart when you come to Life Fest. You have young priests hearing confessions, the partnership between the Sisters of Life and the Knights of Columbus. The best and most beautiful part of Life Fest are the young people.
1: It's important for Catholic men to be visible in defending life. For these young men to be here to see the Knights of Columbus as leaders in the pro-life movement will inspire them to support women when they need love, when they need care, when they need concern.

0: Let us keep climbing the mountain of the Lord, even if it's difficult. Let's keep being summoned, because we are called to summon others to join us in this fight for the right to life.
1: We've been hearing a lot today, and we'll continue to hear a lot about the programs from the Knights of Columbus. To help us understand a bit even more about the programs of the Knights, we're joined by Drew Dillingham, Director of Programs and Member Engagement for the Knights. Thank you so much for joining us.
2: Great to be here, Matthew.
1: Damien and I were talking earlier about things like the Tootsie Roll initiatives and other things, but that's just one program of a host of things. A couple that come to mind, Coats for Kids, the ultrasound program. Tell us a little bit more about sort of the vision first, about what goes into deciding what programs to launch.
2: Right. So first and foremost, everything we do is an extension of the vision of our founder, Blessed Michael McGivney. So we're the hands and feet of Christ. We're here to serve the widows and orphans, literally, but also the widows and orphans of our day. So we design our programs with that in mind.

0: mind. We look where the biggest need is in our society today, whether it's in propagating the faith or fulfilling some material need, and we build a process and a structure that our members can carry out easily at the local level. So that's really what it's all about, just meeting the practical needs today.
1: Do you ever allow yourself to think about, because councils do all kinds of programs around the world,
0: right?
1: Why have the Faith in Action programs? Why not just say, do great programs? Like, why do you think we, in your opinion, why do you think we have the Faith in Action programs, and why is that actually helpful to councils?
0: Right, I think there's, one of the principles of the order is unity. Yeah. I think there's a lot of strength in unity. When our members get together and they have a lofty goal, let's say our first goal in Coats for Kids was a million coats donated. So we told all of our members, we told all of our councils, let's hit this goal. And they were motivated to do that. And they did that because we had a unified Faith in Action program. Same thing with the ultrasound initiative. We said, let's get to 1,000 ultrasound machines placed. Let's save 1 million lives. When we have these individual programs and we can all get behind them, we aspire to greatness and we achieve that greatness together.
2: Yep. Do you have a favorite program?
0: Oh, yes. The pro-life movement is dear to me. So we have two programs. So it's really hard to say one. You're putting me in a really tough spot.
2: That's my job.
0: I would say either the ultrasound initiative or our aid and support after pregnancy program, yes. Because I think it is so hard to choose life and to raise a family today. And those programs help women and men and families do that. So we launched the Ultrasound Initiative in 2009, and we placed our 2,000th machine recently, and the value of those machines is $100 million. So just getting the letters from some of the clients, these women from these pregnancy centers, and that say, thank you, Knights of Columbus. Here's a photo of my child, my two-year-old now. I was about to have this baby aborted, but because of the ultrasound machine, your donation, I changed my mind. And we get to see these children grow up, right? So we started that in 2009, it's 2026, so there might be a child that was saved who's going to become a knight soon.
1: Yeah.
0: So that's one. And aid and support after pregnancy, that's designed to serve pregnancy resource centers and maternity homes. And we've donated more than $22 million. We started that program right before the repeal of Roe v. Wade. Yeah. And again, it's just, I like seeing, I think to be pro-life is to build relationships, right? So that's what that does. It helps families grow and helps women choose life. So I think that's just very important.
2: Plus it's future recruitment.
0: Yeah, future recruitment. Future husbands for my daughters, yeah.
1: Yeah. When I think about the aid and support after pregnancy, ASAP, you'll hear like in the pro-choice side of things that, well, the Knights of Columbus or whomever claims to be pro-life, that, yeah, that's nice, but they don't really do anything after that. Have you ever had a chance to really to meet some of these people or heard stories, at least from our brother Knights in the field, where they were truly serving these mothers and helping with their families? And maybe you could talk about that a little bit.
0: Right. So our councils, our members end up forming these tangible relationships that you mentioned. So they volunteer at the Pregnancy Resource Center. They meet a family that comes in perhaps to get some diapers or to get some maternity or baby items. And then they're having a conversation. I heard this recently. They're having a conversation. They find out that the house that the person is living in is just completely gutted. I'll just say gutted. And the Knights went in there and renovated the house.
1: Yeah.
0: So, and then those relationships just keep growing from there.
1: Sure.
0: Then the ultimate goal, right? We serve them materially, but then it is to bring them into the church and to evangelize as well.
1: Exactly.
0: So it's not just I think it's to be pro-life, the culture of life. It's also to recognize that that's because the unborn child has a soul, right? And we're caring for that soul and that individual from conception to natural death.
1: Yeah. Wonderful.
2: We have to ask you about a program that really caught my eye, and that is the Sacred Heart program. Tomorrow we have the votive mass for the Sacred Heart of Jesus. Talk about the painting, the 1767 painting by Pompeo Batoni.
0: Right.
2: And

0: what you're doing with that image and building the faith of knights.
1: Right, so the Knights of Columbus restored that original painting in Rome, and the Supreme Knight chose it as this icon. So we had 300 of those icons reproduced, framed, and sent across the entire world. So what happens is the knights take the icon, have a holy hour at the parish, and then they give it to the next councilor parish to venerate the image. It also carries the blessing of Pope Francis, late Pope Francis. So it's really important to our members. I think the reason we have this is, you know, we have these encyclicals that were just issued on the sacred. So obviously that's important, but it's really because we want to refocus everything we do on the heart of Christ and how that should pour into charity and extending service to others. Yep. Another part of that program, which is my favorite part, is the enthronement of the Sacred Heart Jesus image in the home. So I think to an extent, it was really a lost tradition. When we launched it, not a lot of people knew about it, and they said, this is fantastic. Now I can bring this image into my home, bring my family around, put it in a prominent place, and recenter everything we do on Christ. So it's a really powerful practice, and we sell everything you need to do that on our Knights of Columbus website. So I encourage every family to do that if you don't have it done already.
0: And I know that the Knights were big supporters of the consecration of the United States
1: right.
0: to the Sacred Heart.
1: Right. We brought the relics of St. Margaret Mary to the consecration, and that was, and we actually have them in Colorado as well. So,
2: that's right.
1: Yeah, it's amazing.
2: I was thinking about, you know, people that may be watching you, and well, he works at Supreme, and maybe there's knights that are watching now. And speaking of the enthronement of the Sacred Heart of Jesus, tell people about, there's actually a lot of people in Fraternal Mission where you work that did that.
1: Right.
2: You know, it's not just something we ask the guys to do out in the field. We actually try to live it.
1: Right. And we also had the Supreme Home Office enthroned.
2: That's
1: right. So when you walk into the building, you see Jesus, and you know that that's what the Knights of Columbus are about. It's not just, we're not just telling everyone, go do this because we want you to do this. We made it a crucial part of who we are. And as you said, yep. So I went over to my friend's house, Sean Pott. He lives right down the road, and we did an enthronement ceremony together.
2: Yeah.
1: And I know a lot of people, as soon as they move into a new home, they do that new enthronement, and they have their parish priest come over, and they make a big ceremony out of it. So it's a great way just to start things fresh.
2: You surely don't have to be a knight to do that.
1: No, obviously. Anybody can do
2: it. So if people wanted these materials, where would they find them?
1: Yeah, so you go to shopcatholicinfo.com, and we have the kits that you need. And the head of the household usually leads it, and so the father. But if you can get a parish, if you can get a priest to come and do that, that's very meaningful as well.
2: Of course.
0: And for those who might be watching this, who want more information about how to become a knight, it's a question that even I get asked all the time. What's your advice?
1: I would just give me a call. I was a past Grand Knight, so I'm happy. No, you can go to kfc.org/join, and that'll get you started with the process. Then you'll be on board and get everything you need. You can also go to our website and find a local council and connect with your local council, because that's usually the best way to get involved, is to make that connection with someone in your area.
2: But it sounds like you said you can actually join online now. Is that
1: right?
2: True?
1: Yeah, it's so easy.
2: Yeah, it's very easy.
1: Yeah, so it takes about a minute, 2 minutes, and it's free.
2: That's correct.
1: So it's, and then you'll be connected with your local council. We try to make it as easy as we know how busy men are. You know, I think that's, when I was Grand Knight, when I asked men to join and get involved, you know, that's the common reply, right? I'm busy. So what we try to focus on with the Knights is, first of all, respecting your time, and second of all, making sure everything we do is valuable in your service. And we also make it family friendly. I have 4 kids, 1 on the way, so my wife really appreciates it when we can have the whole family come to what's being done with the Knights, the service event or at the parish. And we try to apply what I'm talking about to everything that we do across the order.
2: Yeah. Excellent.
1: Yep.
0: Well, Drew Dillingham, thanks so much.
1: And thank you.
0: Be assured of our prayers. You've got
1: Pleasure.
0: A big job.
1: Yes, definitely. Thank you.
0: Well, as we have also been hearing, the Knights truly are international. And one of the places where they are active is in Nigeria. Let's take a look at what they're doing to form faith leaders in that country.

0: Christians in Nigeria are under tension. It is almost difficult to say that I am a Christian with the situation in Nigeria today. Nobody is coming to your face and say, deny your faith. But there are a lot of implicit measures that makes it difficult.
1: The Boko Haram's militants have ransacked the area. We see somebody killed, burnt alive. And the government says nothing, and the government does nothing. These are the fears that the depth of persecution has done so much damage to the fabric of the Christians.
2: When that attack happened, everyone living with us, with our workers, those assisting in the hospital, those assisting in the school, everybody ran away and left us. But I cannot run, because everyone depends on me. If I run, the faith is gone. Persecution has actually affected us as pastors, psychologically and even physically. We are seeing our parishioners losing everything.
0: They attacked Christian communities. Christians are oppressed and are suppressed. One of the greatest tactics or mode we have used is that of witnessing. The blood of the martyrs actually give birth to the churches. The more they persecute the church, the more it grows.
3: Nigeria has over 220 million people. It's the largest country population-wise in Africa. And over half of that population is under the age of 18, and half of that population is Christian.
1: We have good people who are willing to do the work, devoted Christians whom have been trained, but the training they received wasn't adequate.
0: The area of education of the catechists, this needs more intensified effort. Catechists yesterday were good for yesterday, but the exigencies of today has gone beyond what it was. There is a new reality, a new dawn of new problems, new challenges that has necessitated improved training of the catechists too, so that they can be compliant with the situation in the world today. We need a modern catechist that can face modern challenges.

0: the seed that we would plant through training this first cohort of catechists would allow us to grow and expand, because the church is booming in Africa. The current cohort is working really closely with the faculty at the Catechetical Institute at Franciscan to develop programs and implement it on the ground in Africa.
1: The partnership between the Catholic bishops of Nigeria and Franciscan was the initiative of the bishops of Nigeria themselves. It began with several years of visiting the university with the leader of their catechetics secretariat. We're now at the stage where the partnership is establishing a national institute for catechetics and evangelization.
0: We are at a critical juncture right now. What type of youth movements are going to take root in Nigeria? How will those youths be formed? In terms of what we're doing to support the church, to support a growing church, and knowing what to do with it is critically important.
2: In Nigeria, the feeling is that, there is no faith in America. But coming to Steubenville, I think it's a whole different experience. The love, the community of prayer, the unity is so real.
3: Our presence here, the scholarship, which was made possible through the generosity of the Knights of Columbus, the journey has just begun. The end of it is that we may have this school in Nigeria.
2: This is the vision of the church in Nigeria. We are going to provide capacity building for all the catechists, for all the priests.

0: priests and all those who are involved in evangelization in Nigeria.
1: Nigerian and many African Christians, they're automatically good at proclaiming the word, at teaching the word. They're also not afraid to speak about persecution in their own culture, but they do so without any resentment. What you get instead is a beautiful sense of trust in God and of boldness. The seedbed of Western Christianity came from Africa. The continent has really given birth to so many things.
0: We cannot thank the United of St. Columbus enough. They are able to sit down and reflect and say, how can we help the Nigerian church? What can we do to support them? Our dream is going to become a reality.
2: Well, the faith, of course, is growing fast in Nigeria. Part of the commitment of the church, obviously, to evangelization. We are called to evangelize. And the Knights are major players in that as well. To help us understand exactly what the Knights are doing, we're joined by Sean Pott, Director for Evangelization and Faith Formation for the Knights. I'm so happy to talk to you.
3: It's great to be with you. Thank you very much for having me on.
2: So we live in an age, obviously, where evangelization faces a lot of challenges, from secularism and the rise of the nuns, the N-O-N-E-S, certainly impacting young people. When you took on this job, obviously it's a big one, it's an important one. What were some of your thoughts settling in?
3: Just what you said. This is a big job. This is a big responsibility. And coming into the Knights, my previous life, I was a campus missionary. And so that's one generation, right? That's one group, an age group that you're evangelizing.
2: That's right.
3: And they have their quirks and their challenges. But when you think about every generation, when you think about generations of Knights, you think about generations of men, there's a lot that's there. You know, there's a lot to unpackage, and it's the Lord's work. And really discerning, where do you want us to enter into that, Lord? How are we going to do that?
2: Yeah.
3: A big job.
4: Your passion is evangelization, clearly, and you are the primary architect. And I know you give all glory to God, but you're the primary architect of CORE, the CORE initiative. Tell us what that was like to create.
3: It was humbling. Initially, I didn't even really think about, you know, how big is this going to get? Really just trying to focus on the nuts and bolts, you know. How do we imitate our Lord? And what did he model for us? He modeled incarnational evangelization. And the conversation that we even had is,
4: sure,
3: you know, how do we prepare men to enter into that space even? To be incarnationally evangelized, to be human with each other. But something that was, I think, placed on my heart and all of our hearts was looking at the importance of fraternity. How do we bring Christ back into fraternity? Because we're surrounded by programs. A faith program here, evangelization program there. There's a lot of programs.
2: Yeah.
3: But what would it look like to create something that's continuous, that doesn't end? Like, well, fraternity doesn't end if we do that rightly. And so how do we bring our Lord into that fraternity? How do we bring intentionally prayer and formation into that fraternity so it can naturally be life-giving? It can help men grow closer to God, closer to each other in a way that brings Jesus Christ into everything. And so that was a lot of what was going into, you know, in my mind and heart. And I have a phenomenal, phenomenal team. And that's what makes it all come together, is the team that's able to bring, you know, that discernment into play to see, not just in my life, you know, I'm a father, I have four sons, you know, what does this mean for my marriage? What does this mean for my children? How am I becoming a better man? That's not just for me, that's a question for all of the guys that I know. And so how do we just bring CORE there? And then seeing it grow, like, this is all the Holy Spirit, is seeing that those same needs being met everywhere.
2: Yeah, you've been stressing, and I can hear it already, the importance of accompaniment, of making that journey with men to become the man that God wants them to be. How big of a challenge is that in today's culture?
3: There is so much noise. There are so many distractions. There are so many divisions where, you know, and vying for follow this, follow this, follow this, to keep people completely distracted. And I think we've seen this past year especially, how many people came into the church where, you know, you mentioned the nuns. The nuns are sick and tired of being told they're the nuns. The nuns are sick and tired of being fed lies. And I think they're starting to realize, I've been chewing on this for a while, and there is no flavor here. There's no substance here. it's missing.

0: missing something central, something crucial. And they're starting to hear it, they're starting to see it. But I think even more so, they're starting to seek it. And I think the Knights of Columbus are uniquely poised to help, to bring those, as they're coming into the church. I mean, we know the statistics that when people come to the church, it only takes a year or two before almost half of them fall back away, because they don't have that accompaniment, they don't have that brotherhood, they don't have that camaraderie and community to keep them there. And so trying to, again, create that space for that continuity and that continuous engagement in that fraternity.
1: Tell us a little bit about, you're saying core, it sounds fantastic, you're very passionate about it, but what is it?
0: It's a great question. It's not misspelled. It's not an acronym. It's Latin for heart. And the inspiration for core was Cardinal Newman's Cor ad Cor Loquitur, heart speaks unto heart. And because thinking about that human component, but when he spoke about it in the context of the way that God speaks to man, how man speaks to man, and man speaks to God, primarily through the Eucharist. So there's a very sacramental reality to that. But everything that we do as men, everything that we do as knights, flows from the heart. And so CORE is a flexible framework for men to get together for prayer, formation, and fraternity that can be applied to that. You could make it a small group, but a time together for that. So for me, for example, CORE is twice a month at my parish, where the guys, my pastor's request was, make this consistent. If we're going to do this, I want guys, whether they come once a month, whether they come twice a month, whether they come once a year, they know this is where they can find fraternity. I said, absolutely, Father. Absolutely. So being able to take that flexible framework of prayer, formation, and fraternity and to apply it throughout the year to meet the liturgical seasons, to meet the needs. Maybe it's a barbecue, maybe it's a Bible study, but where there's prayer, formation, and fraternity every time. So we have that consistency as well.
1: Excellent.
2: Yeah, you also serve as a participant or an important figure in the Tertio Millennio Seminar on Catholic social teaching. How important is understanding Catholic social teaching for the Knights, especially today?
0: That's a great question. I think if we look at how our Knights have, in encountering our Knights across the world, have the biggest hearts I've ever experienced, and they serve heroically. Heroically. I mean, we had the award session last night, and you see this heroism on display. No one wants the accolades, but they do it because they have a heart that is focused on our Lord and serving. But having understanding of that social teaching helps men see Christ in someone else. I'm not going to do this just because it's a good thing or the altruism of it, but I can see Christ in this person. Also, I desire to be Christ to them. And if we understand social teaching well, then this is evangelization. So we bring the corporal and spiritual works together. This is evangelization. And that's where so much of what we're hoping through CORE continues to animate everything that our councils already do.
1: We have just over 105,000 new members this last year. It's the most we've had, I believe, since World War I when the troops came home. Do you think there's any, just your opinion, we're not mathematicians here or statisticians, do you think there's any correlation between CORE exploding in popularity and our membership really taking off?
0: There, like you said, we're not mathematicians, and I can't cite causation, but correlation, absolutely. We know that men today are looking for purpose. They're looking for, they're not going to join just to join. They're looking for purpose. They're looking for direction. What's the mission? Where are we going? What are we doing? And what are we going to do together? And how are we going to do it? And I think the councils that we've seen succeed the best are also councils that are doing CORE. Yeah. So these are councils that are excelling in their charitable good, councils that are excelling in the faith in action programs that they're doing, and they're excelling in CORE, and they're excelling in their membership growth. And so you look at that, that's a healthy council.
1: Sure.
0: They have that healthy identity. They understand the mission of Father McGivney. They understand their mission as knights. They know where they're going, and they're doing it together. And that's attractive to men. No matter how old they are, that's attractive. So, yes, correlation.
1: Wonderful.
2: And Catholic social teaching. I joke, and it's been said by many people, that Catholic social teaching is one of the best-kept secrets in the church.
0: Yeah. Yes, absolutely. And we have guys on fire for our Lord, and that missionary zeal within all of that, so many amazing things can happen. The Holy Spirit can work in such a beautiful way.
2: Yeah. Well, Sean Pott, thank you so much.
0: Absolutely, it's a pleasure.
2: Well, one of the programs for the Knights is family prayer. Let's see what exactly that entails.

0: It was late 21. We were just coming out of a long shutdown, and we were discussing prayer programs and programs to get active again. The prayer program was started out of a need to get prayer back in the families. The statue was originally a statue that was here at the parish, I guess in our stock room or somewhere displayed. And when the program launched, it was a statue and a handwritten notebook and a very simple paper printed guide for praying.
1: Usually we have 2 months in advance already where people have requested the statue and the novena. And they pick it up here at the church on Sunday and it goes for 7 days.
0: The families here, it really caught fire with them.
2: I thought it would be a good opportunity to bring the family together, especially since we have 4 young kids, and teach them the value of prayer and how it can unite us as a family.
3: Family is the foundation of our faith. It keeps our family together. As the saying says that when a family prays together, stays together. So we tried to follow the example of Blessed McGivney.
2: And we realized the power in prayer.
4: About 3 years ago, some friends of our family had a baby boy, born with some serious difficulties. And the baby's name is Arthur. Doctors said that he'll never be able to swallow, probably never be able to talk and to walk. My wife and I said, here's a chance for Father McGivney to get, he needs another miracle in order to get to the next stage of canonization. We're gonna offer this novena, my wife and I, specifically for baby Arthur. 3 years later, he is able to swallow liquids. He is walking, he is talking, he's doing all the things that the doctors doubted that he'd be able to do.
2: Hopefully, through this program, the good works of Blessed Michael McGivney will spread.
0: If you can initiate this into your councils, into your state, into your programs, you'll find a huge impact, especially among the young brother knights.
5: One of the great awards that are given out here at the Supreme Convention for the Knights of Columbus is the International Family of the Year. And I'm delighted to be joined by the 2026 winners of the International Family of the Year, Frank and Susan Arlinghaus. Thank you so much for being here.
6: Thank you for inviting
5: us. And congratulations.
6: Thank you.
5: So where are you from?
7: Go ahead. Ellicott City, Maryland.
5: All right. And you're natives, or did you...
6: Transplants. Frank grew up in Michigan. I grew up in Pennsylvania.
5: Okay. I'm D.C. based, so I hooray for Maryland. Yeah. When did you find out that you'd been awarded this incredible thing?
7: Late May.
5: Okay.
7: And it took about a month and a half to accept that we
5: recover from the shock, I understand.
7: Yes.
5: Yeah.
7: I don't know. Thinking it was a mistake.
6: Okay. I don't know about you. I think it was when I was finally getting on the plane that it hit me.
8: So last night there was a massive ballroom full of people. Mm-hmm. What was that? What was that like for you? For your family to witness that? For you to receive that award?
6: Well, go ahead.
7: It was overwhelming. I mean, a lot of what we do is standing in the parking lot and. Helping our fellow parishioners be generous or doing lots of little things.
8: Yeah.
7: And to be up in front of so many people.
8: Yeah.
7: But also the Faith in Action award winners, what they had done was just so remarkable. It was overwhelming just to be in their presence.
8: Sure.
5: Now, this is the award for the International Family of the Year, so yes. We have to talk about what I know is a very large family, and how all of you have really worked together in the faith to eventually earn this award, but through a lot of activities and a lot of service.

0: Travis.
1: Go ahead.
2: No, after you.
1: Well, we've always had the kids help us when we were volunteering, because we thought it was important to live our faith, and by living our faith, that also meant service. And so the kids grew up like, oh, Mom, what are you doing? Okay, I'm coming along. And it just became natural. It was what we did. It was what we did as a family. So as time went on, we were very active in the pro-life movement. Our children started becoming more active and doing things independently of us, which always made us very happy. Sure. You know, it wasn't we were forcing you. It was their choice. So my daughter is on a... my daughter, Teresa, is on a crisis pregnancy center board. I just stepped off of a board for a maternity home. We've been active in the pro-life movement with the Maryland March for Life, the National March for Life, and things like that.
2: And we've been very blessed. All five of our children, as they grow older, grow deeper in their faith. Yeah. And it's very humbling to be challenged by your own children to right. be a better man for Christ.
3: Right. But it speaks well of how you raised them, right?
4: Right. I'd like to put you on the spot. There's people probably watching right now, families or people that want to start their families, and they think, oh, I can't be like this couple here. I can't be like that family. And I think you would disagree with that. So what would you say to them? Like, I'm a young family. How do I start growing in our faith, teaching my kids? I don't know if I could be like them. What would you say to them?
1: It is not hard. It has to come from the heart. Yeah. You can't just put a book in front of your child and say, read, and then let's go ahead and you're going to understand the faith. Sure. And you share your faith with your child. So if a prayer was answered that was very close to your heart, you share that. You share, like I babysit my grandson. We're going to start talking about, you know, look at the grass. Isn't that beautiful? Look what God made you. It's little bits and pieces. Sure. It's not one overwhelming moment. It's all of those little pieces raising your children that brings it. Because the child, you can't just do it all at once. It has to be incremental.
2: Yeah, excellent. And the Knights know that the father is very important. Yeah. And he needs to lead by example. He needs to demonstrate the values he wants to see in his children. And what he places a value on, they will place a value on. So if he puts his faith first over going to the sports games, going to play golf, making time when it's inconvenient to go to church, go to adoration, whatever it happens to be, pray the rosary. If he leads by example, then they're much more likely to follow.
4: So it sounds like it's about being intentional about it, even though you may not feel like always doing it. I'm intentional about it because it sounds like it benefits your children.
1: Yeah, absolutely.
2: Yeah. Yes, and I used to say that when I coached sports. Your children just want to see that you're present. Yeah. If you show up and you're on your phone the whole time and you pay no attention to them, you're not really present. And sometimes, I mean, second grade basketball games are horrible, but be intentional, be present, give them that gift.
4: Yeah.
2: And what better way to do that than with your faith?
4: Yeah, that's right.
3: I want to come back to that pro-life witness. You said something I think that was really important about the father serving as a role model, because I know that both of you, but Frank, you have been very active in the pro-life movement in supporting legislation and trying to build a culture of life. Can you talk about why that's so important in families today?
2: I'm sorry?
3: The importance of that pro-life witness in families.
2: Oh, it has been very important for our family, but I always look at the example of my mother-in-law, who as a sophomore at Cornell was in a crisis pregnancy. And people in her church were encouraging her to go to make the wrong decision.
3: Yeah,
2: I think she made a beautiful decision, and I have five children to prove it. But it's the community that has to bear witness. And yes, you know, lobbying is important, but also all those little things that we do, 40 Days for Life, supporting pregnancy centers, supporting maternity homes, but making sure your children understand the value and dignity of human life. If they don't, then I think that you've failed. I mean, it's something to try. Maybe society will drag them away, but you need to be that voice in their heads.

0: that brings them back.
1: That's right. Yeah. Well, one last really important question, and that is, now that you've recovered from the shock of actually winning the award, where are you going to put the award in your house?
2: Oh, this...
0: We have no idea.
2: No, but this award is...

0: for your witness and your service.
1: Thank you.
2: Thank you.
0: Well, faith, of course, is everywhere, including in baseball. We're going to take a look at Houston Astros pitcher and his chaplain.

0: for me, that's what is so exciting now, to be part of the chaplaincy of the Houston Astros. The players that I admire on the field, to know them at a very personal level, at a spiritual level. Also the possibility of getting to know the gift of their families, that I will bring Christ to them, and also the families to Christ.
1: Father Juan has been such a great part of my life, that constant presence of someone that took such a vocation of holiness inspires me. And he also has done such amazing things for me and my family. I mean, he's flown down to Palm Beach to baptize my daughters.
0: I had the opportunity to baptize Ava, and then I had the opportunity to baptize Isla. And I think it's the celebration of the sacraments within the family that are the moments that I have treasured the most.
1: Having someone that is putting others in front of themselves and living that image of Jesus gives me, constant, motivation to continue in my own journey. I'm grateful that, that he's been there for me.

0: I am very thankful to my own brothers, the Knights of Columbus, who are supporting and sponsoring Catholic Athletes for Christ, who are bringing the celebration of the Mass to all the Major League ballparks. Having an organization with this title, Catholic Athletes for Christ, already bring in itself an opportunity for the athlete to embrace it as part of his journey within professional baseball, to seriously see his faith as a daily component of their lives.
1: CAC in my life is rather new, getting the Mass back into the Astros Stadium. It doesn't matter if guys are on the road coming into Houston, they get late in the night before. You know, we have a weird game time slot and everyone's gotta come to the park. You know, you gotta go to work. So be able to come to the park home and away and be able to, you know, celebrate Mass. A lot of these players are very devout Catholics, but it's just a different world they're living in here.

0: during my rehab, I had multiple setbacks. It went from a very simple thing going into it to a much bigger deal. The timeline was 15 to 18 months.
1: I noticed how important his faith journey was for him and how it deepened in the 2 years that he was injured.
0: I really prayed hard and I said, I'm okay, you know, with whatever. I really was praying for, you know, kind of the strength to accept whatever happened to me.

we are reminded by Paul at the very end of his life, I have run the race. That must be our inspiration too. You know, to run this race with endurance, to run this race with patience, and to run this race with perseverance. Faith and service. This is exactly what we need to bring as Knights of Columbus to our brothers and sisters. So it will be my commitment to serve our Houston Astros players and their families and their staff. They are going to need sacraments. They are going to need confession. They are going to need the Eucharist. And I'm here for that. I'm here as a chaplain to provide that.

0: Well, the Blessed Michael McGivney Award is given out every year to a priest who exemplifies and who emulates the service and life and legacy of Blessed Father Michael McGivney. We're joined now by the winner of this year's Michael McGivney Award, Father Robert Higgins. First, congratulations.
1: Thank you. Thank you very much.
0: You know, Michael McGivney, Blessed Michael McGivney, was known for the brilliance of his service. But one area that I really wanted to get to immediately with you is prison ministry, because I think it's so important today.
1: Yes, I'm not doing that any longer, but it was very, very challenging. I was in charge of 4 federal prisons, 24 state prisons, and 48 county jails, driving all over the state of South Carolina. And you really learned the virtue of forgiveness. Yeah. In prison ministry, so it was a good, great experience.
0: Yeah,
1: I would like to say one of the best jobs I've ever had as a priest, but
0: Yeah. Honesty is another reason why you win the award. So congratulations.
2: My father worked in a maximum security prison for many years, and he would say, Damien, a lot of times you can't rehabilitate because there's nothing to rehabilitate to. There was only habilitation. You had to, whether it was teaching them the faith, teaching them skill sets, teaching them. Can you talk a little bit about, did you encounter that? It was about teaching them how to pray and habilitating them, giving them something, giving them hope.
1: Yeah, I can. Fortunately, I worked with a deacon, a very great deacon, Deacon Carl Anderson was his name. He would go into the prisons before me, and he would give the homilies. So I would always let my deacon give the homilies. But being there for reconciliation was a healing, a very, very healing sense. And ironic, after leaving this, I've been out now out of prison ministry for 8 years, and I would see men out on the streets, and I'd be walking down the streets of Charleston, so like, hey, Father Bob, and I'd look, well, who's this? Oh, what was it? The Kirkland, 1992. Oh, okay, yeah, sure. So it was in a sense of it sticks with you. You never
2: sure does.
1: You never let it go. Yeah, and to balance that though, being in jobs like that, and I also had hospice and palliative care in the VA, I learned what do you do to keep yourself, take care of yourself, self care, and so then I love doing weddings. Most priests would rather do a funeral than a wedding anytime. I became the official destination wedding priest in Charleston for weddings. So it's had a lot of effects on them and on me.
2: Yeah, of course.
1: And I hope I can say this, but there was one case in particular, if I can give you, a young man made a bad mistake at 17 years old, playing around with a gun, killed someone, was in the prison, and I thought, his life is gone. It's shot. Years later, I was at a state convention, and he came up and said, Father Bob. He says, I'm sorry. I said, oh, my gosh, I can't. He says, yeah. He says, now I'm in law school. I'm studying to be a lawyer, and I'm a fourth degree. And I'm like, wow. I didn't think he could be a knight with a felony against you or whatever, but good for him. So that was, I think, the perfect example of rehabilitation or
2: Wonderful. Yeah. Thank you for that.
0: You've mentioned Charleston.
1: Yes.
0: I know that you serve in Columbia, South Carolina.
1: Yes.
0: And you're very active with the Knights there. What's it like to be a leader of the Knights in South Carolina? Because there aren't a lot of Catholics.
1: Very, very. Well, next week I'll be 66 years old. So half of my life, 33 years, I've been in South Carolina. It has changed exponentially. There were not, when I got there, there was, I think, 1.2% Catholics. Now we're up to almost 10% Catholics. The growth in South Carolina. So many of our Knights, working with the Knights, are retirees coming from other places. That is understandable. But then we also have many Hispanics come in as well, too. And so realizing that, the majority of them are Mexicans, so realizing that it's a fraternal organization that's all around the world, but it brings a different culture. So I've had the opportunity to take Knights of Columbus from South Carolina on pilgrimage to Mexico, and it's a different world, same order, but it's a different world and different needs and cultures.
0: Yeah.
2: And you speak Spanish as well?
1: Sí.
2: Wonderful. And you're learning Vietnamese?
1: Well,
2: how's that coming?
1: I have been now studying Vietnamese.

0: families for 9 months. It took probably about 20 years for me to master Spanish. My goal is in Vietnamese because we have a huge Vietnamese population in South Carolina and in my parish in particular. My goal is to be able to offer mass in Vietnamese and hear confessions. In all honesty, I think it'll be another 25 more years until that happens. It's a very difficult tonal language, so. But it's going. It keeps my brain going.
1: Yeah. Now you're learning Vietnamese. You said you were spending 25 years like working up the courage. I thought you were going to say to study Vietnamese. But how many Vietnamese Catholics are you actually serving? And because obviously there's a need.
0: I'm in Parish St. John Neumann in Northeast Colombia, yeah. Which is right across the street from Fort Jackson, which is the largest Army basic training facility in the United States. Yeah. So whenever American soldiers go to Germany or Italy or Vietnam or wherever, they marry and they bring back. So in two of our masses, the Saturday night, the vigil mass and the Sunday mass, if we were to, I just threw out some numbers, if we were to have 1,000 people in a mass, 70% of those two masses would be Vietnamese. So I think we're up to several hundred families. And of course, it's interesting because there's the different concept that many of them don't speak English, but they come for the sacraments, and then they're off because they all work in nail salons too. So it's they own a nail salon. So it's, yeah. I think I would hope that, and I know Vietnam is a communist country, but just as we've expanded throughout the world, that we could tap into that Catholic population as well.
2: Yeah. You mentioned South Carolina, Mexico. Obviously, culturally, it's different. But what's similar with our knights, our brothers?
0: The Mexican knights and the... Well, let me focus more on this. So I found in Mexico that I've gone to the Basilica for Our Lady of Guadalupe in Mexico City many times. And the knights, and this comes from some of our Mexican workers, that the knights in Mexico are more upper echelon doctors, lawyers, engineers, professionals. Our Mexicans in South Carolina are more day workers, housekeepers, construction workers, restaurant industry, hospitality industry. But the similarity is obviously the Eucharist. I mean, that great sense of the devotion to the Eucharist is just there. One of the things we are starting to incorporate it as well, things like the eighth sacrament of Mexico, quinceañeras. Yeah. So Americans are starting to say, well, we called them sweet 16s or debutante balls before, but now we're going to call them quinceañeras. Yeah. So there's a good sharing, amalgamation of the two.
2: Interesting.
0: A symbiotic relationship.
2: Interesting.
1: You've mentioned that South Carolina has changed a lot in the decades you've been there. For you as a priest and also as a chaplain for the Knights, what are some of the biggest challenges you can see in that sort of change of culture?
0: Biggest change in the Knights of Columbus in 33 years, besides numbers itself, would be the spiritual aspect of it. You know, I think under Virgil de Chant, the Knights were one thing. Under Carl Anderson, he started to shift it more away from halls and things of that to make it more church-based, and now to Patrick Kelly. So the spirituality that the Knights of Columbus are offering, our own bishop, my bishop now, Bishop Jacques Fabre-Jeune, has a five-year plan called Via Fidelis. And if you go on the website, he has CORE there. So it's just like, this is not just for Knights of Columbus. Anybody can use this. And it's a great, great, great building for, and across all cultures and across all languages. So that's the big help. Whereas before, maybe it was just it was a Southern Bible Belt Catholicism. Now it's much more worldly and open.
2: When you think about McGivney, and I know we put him up here, but you are a priest, you are clearly very connected to your community. Do you ever think about how, do you intentionally try to emulate Father McGivney? Do you think about the situation he was in and try to do similar things?
0: I do, and examples are bad examples and they limp, but I'll give you two examples. Father Michael McGivney, and there was a, forgive me, There was a movie out in the 1980s called Sleepers.

0: And there was a Father Bobby involved in that in New York. And he was a streetwise kid who was just out there, you know, in the gutters and fighting for that. And that's what I look at with McGivney and this Father Bobby is just, to, you know, be there. I'm sorry, I'm not a good administrator. I'm not. I'm never going to be behind the altar of a cathedral. You know, I'm not lace. I'm the, you know, boots on the street type of guy, and looking to a Michael McGivney that says, yeah, you know, he was thrown off his horse, you know, going from place to place. And but the culture was, you know, looking for the Irish to support the Irish in New England, whereas now it's not as simple as just one culture. Now you've got from all around the world coming and and meet them on that common ground.
1: Great answer.
2: Yeah. And sometimes that includes learning Vietnamese.
0: Yes.
2: Well, Father, congratulations again on winning the McGivney Award.
0: If I could just say one last word, and this was in my speech last night, and I accepted the speech. I did not have the invitation from the Knights to join until I was 33 years old. The Knights of Columbus have made me the man that I am, the Catholic that I am, the priest that I am, and the state chaplain that I am. So it's the Knights of Columbus and their families who have really made my priesthood. So if I were to pass one word out to anyone, I would say, please don't wait until a guy turns 33 to invite him. We need future leaders, even if they're out there in the streets, you know, with their boots and all.
1: Amen.
0: These are the men that...
2: Yeah. Well, amen. Thank you, Father.
0: Thank you. Thank you.
1: Thank you.
0: All righty.
2: Well, thank you. Well, the Knights are clear role models in bringing healing to culture. And one of the places where they have a very significant presence is at Lourdes. Let's take a look.
3: I always think about the story of Peter and Jesus and the water, the cross and the sea. Jesus is walking on water and he tells Peter, get out of the boat and trust me. And Peter stepped in and he stopped believing for a second and fell through the water and then trusted Jesus. He's like, you have to trust me and then you can walk on the water. And that's what life is like. I came from a big family. I've longed to be a father my whole life. I always felt a natural inclination to be a father and having lots of children.
4: I've always loved children and always felt that there would be a fullness in motherhood. I think it was just really a natural inclination that I just felt my heart was drawn to. Maybe if I have a purpose in motherhood, it gives a reason for me to go through all the health issues, childhood trauma. I lost an ovary when I was 9. And then about 2 years ago, I had surgery to remove stage 4 endometriosis.
3: We knew there was a possibility that we would have struggle with fertility.
4: When I realized that, like, maybe motherhood is not in God's plan for my life, I wrestle with that. I don't doubt that God has a plan and that everything works for good in his plan. But in the moment when I'm in the trenches, it's difficult. Sorry. Stay in a second.
3: I first came to learn about Ordre de Lourdes to a former military member who now works for the Knights of Columbus, and he brought it to my attention. I've been a knight since I was 21 years old. It's just an incredible fraternal organization. I'm not surprised that they offer this opportunity.
4: Before Lourdes, I was very skeptical. Like, I don't want to go. I don't want to be vulnerable. I've worked many years to get these walls up to just say, okay, why would I want to bring these walls down and feel all of these hard feelings? You know, we may not have kids. We may never have them. But what does God want us to do?
5: Can you talk about what you experienced today with the bath?
3: I'm still processing it. I know I'm going to be processing this for a long time. Being 40 years old and been serving in the military for 22 years, I've seen a lot of the world, so it's very rare to see something be awestruck. And I was awestruck, and it was just incredible.
6: At first, I was, like, really anxious about it. I was talking to one of the priests on the walkover from the hotel, and he was like, you know, if your ego gets in the way of you receiving healing, you're going to come here and

0: and leave with nothing. The choice is yours.
1: I felt this overwhelming fear going into the water. But as soon as I came out of the water, it was like a light switch. My fear just completely disappeared, and I was like, wait, what just happened?
2: It was a moment to just forget about all earthly concerns.
1: You hear a lot about the physical healings that come out of Lourdes, the miracles. Maybe I expected that a little bit or was hoping for it, but really getting into the spiritual healing surprised me. The Knights of Columbus and Warriors to Lourdes staff, they identified for me, hey, this is a spiritual wound, and so that's what I need to focus on first, is to heal the heart. And Christ is in the business of healing hearts. And so I didn't expect that. I needed it. I think other ways that God has called us to be parents in maybe a non-traditional sense is serving our community, whether it's teaching confirmation class, leading married couples programs, which we have, by being just a living witness of love and peace and faith.
2: We want to be able to share that and express that and try to get people closer to Jesus in the end. And that's our goal in life. And if that's through adoption, fostering, having our own children, our hearts are open to all of that.
1: I did find healing at Lourdes. It's like iron sharpens iron. We love each other. Our purpose as a married couple is to get each other to heaven. And that is my mission on earth, whether I'm a mother or not. But one day I'm going to stand before God and account for what did I do, how much did I love.
2: I was looking for physical healing and the end of our infertility. What I found was I needed to trust Him.
1: Lourdes gave me a lot of hope for the future, for my marriage, by just reminding me that Chris and I, we're not alone. God's in there.
3: Well, Pope St. John Paul II had a long-standing, very close relationship with Lourdes, and it is very fitting then that we have as a guest to talk about St. John Paul II, to Stephen White, Executive Director of the St. John Paul II National Shrine. I'm so happy to talk to you.
4: Oh, it's a pleasure to be here.
3: Yeah. So you've just assumed that role recently.
4: Yeah, a couple months ago, about 5 months ago.
3: How has it been?
4: So far, so good. It's been a steep learning curve. We've got some new exciting things that I get to take credit for that were built on the shoulders of my predecessors. But yeah, it was.
3: So you have really a couple of safe years,
4: exactly.
3: Right?
4: Right, right. I can still play the new guy card.
3: Right.
5: So I, as a brother knight, and we have such a devotion to St. John Paul II, I'd love just to hear you talk a little bit about what does that actually mean to be there. You could work. You're very, very talented. Your reputation precedes you, but you've chosen to work there. Why is that special to be at the St. John Paul II Shrine?
4: From very early in my career, John Paul represented sort of a key that unlocked what I saw as a lot of problems in the world that we live in. Yeah. Through my college years and my early professional life. For the 20 years, I've been going to Poland every summer to teach Catholic social teaching in the city of John Paul II. So coming to the Shrine is sort of coming home to John Paul II world in a lot of ways. So when the opportunity presented itself, I just couldn't say no. I mean, the chance to have a job where my role is to help introduce John Paul to the world, and through him for people to meet our Lord. I mean, that's literally my job description, and I'm just so excited to be able to be a part of that.
5: Wonderful, wonderful. Yeah.
3: The shrine itself has a long and very interesting history. I've always thought of it in some ways as a kind of beachhead into DC culture, but also into wider culture. How has that really developed, and what is your vision for that going forward?
4: Yeah, so a slightly less friendly way to put it would be that for 25 years, the shrine's a place

0: that has had a lot of potential, right? And for 25 years, there's always a lot of potential. We'd like to actualize some of that. And I think it's a place with a lot of potential, great potential. So it started out 25 years ago as the John Paul II Cultural Center. Mm-hmm. So it was established during his lifetime to be a place of interreligious and intercultural dialogue. The mission evolved. The Knights acquired it 15 years ago. With the beatification and canonization, it became the John Paul II Shrine. So our job primarily is to be a shrine, be a place of prayer and pilgrimage. So people come, they meet John Paul II, they ask his intercession. We also teach about his life. We have this world-class museum exhibit in our lower level that people can learn all about his biography. It's a place where we engage his intellectual and magisterial legacy, teaching what he thought, why that mattered to the world of his time, and why it matters to the world of today. I'm really excited about a new thing that we have. We just purchased the property immediately to our north and have got it all ready. We're the official launch of the new John Paul II Retreat House is coming up later this month on August 26th on the Feast of Our Lady of Częstochowa. And that will give us a chance to host retreats and get into some more of the work of sort of growing in the spiritual life. John Paul II, we remember as this sort of great figure, this world historical figure who changed the church and changed the world for the better. But he didn't start out that way. He had to grow into the saint that he became. And that happens through prayer, through the spiritual life, through quiet moments, beginning at home. And we hope that the retreat house will be an opportunity for our pilgrims and visitors to take part in that work that we're all engaged in, right? The work of trying to become saints. And so that's a really new, exciting dimension to the work of the shrine with the retreat house.
1: Wonderful. When do you think, in the shrine, the retreat center, do we know when it'll be open?
0: It opens on August 26th. So okay. Later this
1: coming
0: month,
1: up.
0: Grand opening, the Supreme Chaplain, Archbishop Lori, will be coming down to say Mass and will process an image of Our Lady of Częstochowa. I think there may be some pierogi and kielbasa for our guests after that.
2: Duly noted.
0: Yes. Yeah.
1: As a knight and I work at Supreme, I've often gone to the John Paul II Shrine many, many times. It's absolutely beautiful. I absolutely love going there. But I'm so happy about this retreat center because we needed it.
0: Yeah.
1: Because if you want people to stay, and so I think it's absolutely fantastic.
0: Yeah, and it represents something really unique for those who know that neighborhood, Little Rome, in the Brooklyn neighborhood of Washington D.C. The Catholic University of America is right there. The USCCB is right there. The National Shrine of the Immaculate Conception is there. The Basilica. So there's all these, and then the Dominican House of Studies. So Capuchins are up the hill. It's all in the same neighborhood. Almost nobody has that capacity right in the neighborhood.
1: Correct.
0: So people could come, they can stay, they can spend more time in that area, not just at the shrine, at the retreat house, but they could actually sort of soak in the goodness of Little Rome in D.C. And we're really excited that we have that ability now for overnight retreats, for overnight conferences and things like that.
2: So somebody hearing this, who would be, say, the ideal person to use the retreat house?
0: Yeah, well, we're focusing, actually, funny enough, here at the convention on nights. So especially sort of mid-Atlantic councils who might be able to come either as individual councils or state delegations who want time away for their leadership to come use the facility. We've had lots of interest from religious groups. We were talking to some Sisters of Life earlier. So we've had an overwhelming response. People are very excited. There are a lot of retreat houses around the country, especially on the East Coast, that are closing.
1: Sure.
0: And we've got one that's renovated, open for business now, and we're really excited to welcome in. We've got 40 beds right now. We may be expanding that in the future. We'll have to see.
1: That's excellent. Excellent. No, I was just, as someone that loves going on retreats, is there anything that has to be done with the building? Is it move-in ready? We have the CO.
0: Yeah,
1: you know,
0: right.
1: All of
0: so the building has sort of three parts. There's the original convent, which I believe was built in 1929. So that's the oldest part. Then there was an expansion in the 50s and again in the 60s. So the architecture is of its time. It's got a beautiful colonial facade and some other parts in the back that are very much 50s and 60s architecture. But the main spaces have been renovated and cleaned up, new paint, new artwork, new flooring. All of the bedrooms and bathrooms in the two main residence halls have been completely redone. If you were in there before and you're in there now, you will see a massive, massive difference. There are other unrenovated sections that we're hoping to expand with phase two and perhaps three, but we're very excited for what we have now. And we've tried to decorate the interior to give it sort of a touch of home. The idea is to draw on themes taken from perhaps the Wojtyła's home, where he grew up and the environment he grew up in. We've got a little bit of nature for Northwest D.C. We've got some furnishings. I was in Krakow earlier this summer. I brought back a little wooden chess set from the market square, so people come and a little touch of Krakow there. So we tried to get those little touches in to make it feel at home.

0: And keep on that theme of John Paul II's young life, sort of his hidden life before he became this famous person, when he was growing in his vocation and in the sense of what God was calling him to.
1: And so you've said you've taught in Krakow. You're now executive director of the John Paul Shrine. Who is John Paul to you?
0: That's a really good question. So for a long time, he was just the Pope, in the sense of he was the only Pope I ever knew. He was already Pope when I was born, and I was out of college when he died. I think it's been really interesting for me to realize that a lot of things I took for granted in him were not sort of the baseline for what popes do or how they're remembered, that he was really extraordinary. So discovering that, just how extraordinary he was, and then I've been really lucky to have the chance to be able to pass that on to other people and share that with him. I have a special spot in my heart for his Catholic social teaching. I teach Centes Missanos every year. Labormo Exercens is very near and dear to my heart. So his intellectual work, his magisterial legacy is very close to me in my life. I think the biggest thing for me, though, is I remember the first time I saw him. I was a college student. I was doing on my way to my Rome semester for the University of Dallas, and it was the Jubilee of 2000. So I got to be in Rome for World Youth Day, and to meet this man. By then, he was clearly aging. Parkinson's had set in. But to be in a field at Torre Vergata on a blazing August afternoon with 2 million other young people. Yeah. He was the reason we had gathered there. And we found in him a way to encounter our Lord and to do it in a way that was unmistakable, that we are not alone, right? There are 2 million other people here gathered for the same reason. And that, as a young Catholic, that was incredibly edifying. And he made that possible. Young people out there might not know, he started the World Youth Day movement. That's something that's especially important here in Denver. Yeah, you think back to Denver 1993 and how much that transformed not just the local church, but the church in the United States. That's all part of John Paul's legacy. And for me, I was lucky to be sort of at the right age at the right time to experience that firsthand.
1: So 1993, legendary World Youth Day here. I think all of us know a priest who was probably, he found their vocation at that. So you've, in your previous life, at the Catholic Project, you did a lot of studies on the priesthood. Can you just talk briefly about that?
0: Sure. So the Catholic Project at the Catholic University of America is where I was previously for the 7 years before coming to the Shrine. And in the last couple of years, a lot of our work focused on priestly well-being and on the relationships between priests and bishops. Yeah. An interesting part of that is we got a glimpse through our research of sort of what the future of the American priesthood looks like. And there are some challenges, but I think there's a lot of hope and opportunity. If I could summarize it in one or two sentences, I would say that in the younger generation of priests, we see sort of a stable synthesis, I think, of what the Second Vatican Council looks like in its mature reception in the United States. Perhaps a bit more small T traditional in liturgy than older generations. Very much sort of embracing a full spectrum of Catholic social teaching issues. They love defending the unborn, and they love working with migrant communities all across the spectrum there. And people who are really dedicated to the importance of the sacraments in the life of the parish. So there's a lot of hope there. There are unmistakable challenges too. Younger priests are being asked to do more and more, often sooner and sooner, rather than having 5 or 10 years to sort of apprentice into the job. Sometimes they're being asked to be a pastor just after a couple years. I know a priest in a diocese not too far from here, not this diocese, who upon ordination was made pastor of 6 parishes.
1: Yeah, that's right.
0: I tell people that's not a learning curve, that's a brick wall. So our young priests are exceptional, but they need a lot of help. Those are challenges that there's a lot of good work, including at Catholic University, still being done. We're hoping at the Shrine to do more work looking at how we can support priests, retreats for priests, and for priestly formators, too.
1: Yeah.
0: That's a big part of it.
1: Well, Stephen White, thank you so much.
0: My pleasure.
1: We take you now to the opening session of the 144th Supreme Convention of the Knights of Columbus.
2: 4th Annual Supreme Council Meeting in session. And I am pleased to greet all our guests, particularly those joining us from around the world through EWTN, Salt and Light Television, Catholic TV, and Relevant Radio. We have with us delegates and knights from across the United States, Canada, Mexico, the Philippines,

0: Cuba, Poland, Ukraine, Lithuania, Korea, and France. We gather here to rededicate ourselves to the mission entrusted to us by Blessed Michael McGivney. To begin our proceedings with prayer, I am pleased now to call upon our Supreme Chaplain, Archbishop William Laurie. Please stand.
1: And let us begin in the name of the Father, and of the Son, and of the Holy Spirit.
2: Amen.
1: Heavenly Father, Lord of life and love, we give you thanks and praise as we, the family of the Knights of Columbus, come together for our 144th annual convention. We thank you for gathering us as one in your Son, our Lord Jesus Christ. For in the one, we are one. In the one who is God from God and light from light, we are one. In the one who made peace by the blood of his cross, we are one. In the one who gathered, in the one we are gathered from every land and nation into his body, the church. Inspired by Pope Leo, help us, Lord, to cherish our principle of unity, bequeathed to us by Blessed Michael McGivney, and to live it robustly. In these days of our convention, pour forth your grace upon all of us, that we may contribute steadfastly to the unity of the church throughout the world. May our oneness be expressed in our worship, our friendship, our deliberations, and in our common dedication to the principles and goals of the order, especially its works of charity. Through the working of your grace, may our unity as knights be a catalyst for truth and unity within the human family throughout the world, and especially in the United States of America as it celebrates its 250th anniversary. Pour out your blessing on all who have gathered for these days of this convention. We are grateful for the presence of the Papal Nuncio, Archbishop Caccia, and for his role in representing our Holy Father, Pope Leo, whom we hold up to you, O Father, in heartfelt prayer. Prosper the ministries of cardinals, bishops, priests, and deacons, and especially our chaplains. May we walk in the footsteps of Blessed Michael McGivney. Keep in your care our worthy Supreme Knight and his leadership of our order. Bless his wife Vanessa and their daughters. Keep in your love Archbishop Golka, our host ordinary, and the Colorado State Council, who welcome us so warmly. In your goodness, Lord, pour forth your grace upon the delegates and their families, and upon all our brother knights and their families around the world. Through our Lord Jesus Christ, your Son, who lives and reigns with you in the unity of the Holy Spirit, God forever and ever.
2: Amen.
1: In the name of the Father, and of the Son, and of the Holy Spirit,
2: amen.
1: Vivat Jesus.
0: Thank you, Your Excellency. Please remain standing for the presentation of the national colors. Let us pause to remember our respective homelands and in our hearts make an act of loyalty to our country. Present the colors.

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Please be seated. Each year, our Supreme Convention is honored by the participation of many members of the hierarchy. We are pleased to welcome 60 bishops, including 6 cardinals. We are grateful for your presence with us and for your unfailing support of the Knights of Columbus. On behalf of all of us, I thank the bishops here for your friendship, and I ask my brother knights to join me in showing that gratitude.

We also have with us a number of distinguished guests who I would ask to stand as their name is called. Father Jean Vezina, the General Secretary of the Canadian Conference of Catholic Bishops. Father Paul Hartman, Associate General Secretary of the United States Conference of Catholic Bishops. Monsignor Walter Rossi, Rector of the Basilica of the National Shrine of the Immaculate Conception. Father Mark Lewis, S.J., Rector of the Pontifical Gregorian University. Monsignor Thomas Powers, Rector of the Pontifical North American College in Rome. Father Tomasz Szopa, Rector of the St. John Paul II Shrine in Krakow. Father Gerardo Avena, Rector of the Mexican Martyr Shrine in Guadalajara, Mexico. Father Antonio Lopez, Provost of the Pontifical John Paul II Institute for Studies on Marriage and Family. Father Henry Sands, Executive Director of the Black and Indian Missions Office. Monsignor Stephen Rossetti, President and Founder of the St. Michael Center for Spiritual Renewal. Monsignor Eduardo Chavez, Canon of the Basilica of Our Lady of Guadalupe and postulator of the cause of St. Juan Diego. Father Brian Koladejczyk, postulator of Mother Teresa's cause for canonization. Father Michael Dolan, pastor of Blessed Michael McGivney Parish in New Haven, Connecticut.

Supreme Knight John Murphy of the Knights of St. Columbanus in Ireland. Dr. Peter Kilpatrick, President of the Catholic University of America. Count Enrico de Mayo, the distinguished representative of the Knights of Columbus to the Vatican for more than 30 years. Mr. Michael Warsaw, Chairman of the Board and CEO of EWTN. Mr. Michael La Civita, Lieutenant of the Eastern Lieutenancy of the Order of the Holy Sepulchre of Jerusalem. Mr. Scott Landry, Executive Director of the Acton Institute's Rome Office. And representing the Arise Foundation and its CEO, Mr. Ian Sweet, and Board Chair, Mr. Kevin Hyland. We are also extremely honored by the presence of Archbishop Gabriele Caccia, the Holy Father's personal representative to the United States, who I now invite to the podium.

Thank you very much for this warm welcome. Supreme Knight Patrick Kelly, Supreme Chaplain Archbishop Laurie, Eminences, Brother Bishops, Reverend Fathers, Worthy Supreme Officers, Brother Knights, ladies and gentlemen, dear friends. First of all, I am honored and glad to announce that the Holy Father has decided to send his own video message to this Supreme Convention. And yes, you can applaud. And second, I'm grateful for the opportunity to introduce it with a few words as a new apostolic nuncio to this country since some months only. For generations, the Knights have helped Catholic men to understand that faith is not merely something we profess, but something we live. It is lived in fidelity to one's family, in service to the parish, in support of priests and vocations, in care for those who are vulnerable, and in responsible participation in the life of the community and the nation. The four principles of the order remain especially valuable in the present moment. Charity teaches us to recognize the face of Christ in the person who needs our help. Unity reminds us that differences need not become divisions, and that communion is stronger than polarization. Fraternity offers men the companionship, encouragement, and accountability they need in order to remain faithful to their responsibilities. Patriotism calls us to love our country, not uncritically, but generously, seeking its true good, defending the dignity of every human life, and contributing to a society marked by justice and peace. These principles are not only important for the internal life of the Knights, they are gifts that the Knights offer to the common good. As the United States marked the 250th anniversary of its founding, it is fitting to remember that the strength of a nation depends upon more than its economic or military power. It depends also upon the virtues of its people: honesty, sacrifice, responsibility, concern for one's neighbor, respect for conscience, and the willingness to place the common good

0: before personal advantage. Christian faith has contributed greatly to the cultivation of these virtues in this country. It does so not by imposing itself upon others, but through witness and service. When believers care for the poor, strengthen families, accompany the elderly, welcome the stranger, defend the unborn, educate the young, and work for peace, they help to build a society in which every person can flourish. When I began my mission as a nuncio to the United States some months ago, I described it as a mission at the service of communion and peace. In this, I know that I can count upon the Knights of Columbus. At the time when public life is often marked by suspicion, isolation, harsh words, your brotherhood can show that strength is found in service, leadership in humility, and freedom in responsibility before God and neighbor. May Blessed Michael McGivney continue to intercede for the Knights and their families. May he help you to remain faithful sons of the Church, generous servants of those in need, and builders of unity and peace in this country and through the world. And now, let us prepare ourselves to welcome the Holy Father and his message. Thank you.
1: Dear friends, I am pleased to greet all of you who are attending the 144th Supreme Convention of the Knights of Columbus, taking place in Denver, Colorado. I also offer the assurance of my spiritual closeness to those who are participating virtually in the opening ceremonies. As you gather for these days of discussion, fraternity, and prayer under the theme of In the One, We Are One, I would like to reflect briefly with you on the importance of promoting the virtues of unity and charity, two foundational principles of your order. First, unity. At the Last Supper, Jesus prayed for his apostles that they all would be one. Yet our Lord asked that this gift of unity be given not only to them, but also to those who would believe in him through their word throughout the centuries. However, the preservation of unity is often not easy, and it cannot be taken for granted. It must be actively cultivated through honest and humble dialogue. In this regard, I encourage all of you to continue bearing witness to that concord which Jesus so ardently desires in your families, your parishes, and in the wider communities where you live and serve. In an age all too often marked by division and pointed rhetoric, there's a great need for prophets of harmony who seek to build bridges and strive to reconcile opposing positions wherever possible. Works of charity, the second virtue, can often be a way to promote unity. As many of you have likely experienced, when we reach out to help those in need, there frequently develops a certain concord between those who give and those who receive, as well as among those who work together to assist their brothers and sisters. Thus, charity becomes not only a response to human suffering, but also a powerful means of fostering fraternity and strengthening the communion that is at the heart of the Christian life. Your own history bears eloquent testimony to this truth. Building upon the efforts begun by your noble founder, Blessed Michael McGivney, the Knights of Columbus have worked together for well over a century to show Christ's love to the unborn, expectant mothers, persecuted Christians, victims of war and human trafficking, the poor and vulnerable, and those who live in the margins of society. Through the initiatives undertaken by your local councils, as well as at the national and international levels,

countless people have benefited from your kindness. For my part, I express deep gratitude for your order's continued generosity to the less fortunate, and trust that your endeavors will continue to bear fruit for many years to come. With these brief thoughts, I offer cordial good wishes for the work of the Supreme Convention, which I entrust to the intercession of Mary, Mother of the Church, and to that of Blessed Michael McGibney. I now impart to you my apostolic blessing, which I willingly extend to all the members of the Knights of Columbus and to your families. May the blessing of Almighty God, the Father, and the Son, and the Holy Spirit come down upon you and remain with you forever. Amen.

0: I know I speak for all of us here and Knights of Columbus everywhere in expressing our deepest gratitude to Pope Leo for his encouraging message to us. The next order of business is reports of supreme officers, and for that purpose, I turn the gavel over to our Deputy Supreme Knight, Arthur Peters.
1: Thank you, worthy Supreme Knight, your eminences, your excellencies, reverend clergy, my dear brother knights, ladies and guests. It's my very great honor to present, for the purpose of making his annual report on the state of the order, our worthy Supreme Knight, Patrick Kelly.
0: Thank you. Thank you very much. Your eminences, your excellencies, my brother knights and families, welcome to our Supreme Convention. We are here to celebrate our work over the past year and to chart our path for the years ahead. For nearly a century and a half, we have upheld the vision of our founder, Blessed Michael McGivney. And to this day, we continue to advance in charity, unity, fraternity, and patriotism, always in service to Christ and his church. This is a fitting time to reflect on our past as well as our future. The United States, our original home, is commemorating its 250th anniversary. And Colorado is a fitting place to rededicate ourselves to the work ahead. We established our first council west of the Mississippi in this very city in 1900. And Denver Council 539 is still remembered as the Mother Council of the West. The city is also famously associated with St. John Paul II's bold call for a new evangelization at World Youth Day in 1993. In the years that followed, so many Catholics responded by pursuing the priesthood and religious life. And so many others embraced their vocation to marriage and family. And the Knights of Columbus, too, responded by putting our faith into action. We embraced the new evangelization in our hearts, our homes, and our communities, in this country and around the world. And now we are responding to our new Holy Father. In this time of global conflict and economic uncertainty, Pope Leo XIV has summoned us to meet the modern world with our eternal faith. And in the Holy Father's motto, we are reminded of a powerful truth, that in the one, we are one. These beautiful words speak to who we are as Knights of Columbus. We are not just another charitable organization.

We are not a social club. We are a global brotherhood of Catholic leaders, and we are united in Jesus Christ. He is the true source of our strength.

do great things, and he is drawing men into the nights. More than 2.2 million men now count themselves as Knights of Columbus. And last year, we welcomed more than 105,000 new members. That's the most growth we've had in more than a century since the surge that followed the First World War. Thank you all for extending the hand of brotherhood to the next generation. We are flourishing today because of our fidelity to our founder's vision. Father McGivney built the Knights of Columbus to help men grow in faith and friendship. And what began as a single council in a Connecticut parish basement has now spread to nearly 17,000 councils around the world. It has now been 20 years since we welcomed our first Brother Knights in Poland. At the time, it was our first international expansion in a century. And our entry into Poland was soon followed by Ukraine, Lithuania, France, and Korea. I would like to welcome our Polish delegation, and I congratulate them on 2 decades as Knights of Columbus. And I am pleased to announce that we have now expanded into a new country. In June, the Supreme Officers and I initiated the Charter Members of Council 19,000. 2 of their key leaders are here today. Please join me in welcoming Father Javier Sigrist and Mr. Borja Barragan and all the new Knights of Columbus in the nation of Spain. And I do have to note, that just for the record, that since the Knights started in Spain, their national soccer team has gone undefeated. In our founders' time, most Catholic Americans were recent immigrants or the children of immigrants. Father McGivney wanted to give them a home. And today, we are still serving immigrant communities and their descendants. Last year, 15% of new members who joined in the United States and Canada were Hispanic. And our commitment to Latino communities has never been stronger. Father McGivney also wanted to reach young men. He built the order to help them keep the faith in a hostile culture and practice the faith as husbands and fathers. And here, too, we are upholding our founding vision. The fastest growing group of Knights is men under the age of 35. And we continue to reach young men during their college years. We now have more than 37,000 college Knights at 320 college councils, and they are a sign of contradiction on campus. That's certainly true of St. Carlo Acutis Council 18672 in Michigan. It was chartered last year with members from 4 colleges in Detroit, and when the council's namesake was canonized in Rome, they were there. These young men are living their faith on campus for all to see. And the same is true of our Brother Knights at 2 rival schools, the U.S. Naval Academy and the U.S. Military Academy. The Supreme Chaplain and I attended the Army-Navy game in December. And Archbishop Laurie led these college Knights, midshipmen and cadets, in their annual tradition of praying the rosary at halftime.
It was a beautiful

experience, and as a retired naval officer, I tried to offer a few words of encouragement to both sides. Now, I may have instinctively said, "Go Navy, beat Army." But the truth is, our God is a just judge, and Navy won by a single point. We were joined at the Army-Navy game by Archbishop Timothy Broglio, who leads the Archdiocese for the Military Services. He recently concluded his term as president of the United States Conference of Catholic Bishops. He also just celebrated his 25th anniversary of his consecration as a bishop. Your Excellency, we are deeply grateful for your service to the Church and to all Catholics in uniform.

0: Our college nights bear witness to a phenomenon that's sweeping the United States and much of the West. Young people are turning to Christ and His church. Last year, many dioceses across the nation saw conversions rise by as much as 70%. And this Easter, we saw even stronger growth. Many bishops are reporting the highest numbers they've seen in decades. And here in Denver, some parishes have seen conversions triple in recent years. These converts are searching for compelling answers. They're fleeing the isolation and incoherence that define our time. A Harvard study found that nearly two-thirds of 18 to 25-year-olds are suffering from persistent loneliness. And the evidence is clear that young men are struggling the most. They need real friendship and real connection, and they're finding it in the Catholic Church. These converts are also looking for purpose. They've been raised in a culture of empty promises and confusion. Confusion about who they are and why they exist. But our human nature cries out for a life of meaning and coherence. And that's why so many young people are turning to Christ. They're looking for a faith that takes truth seriously, takes marriage seriously, takes them seriously. And the Knights of Columbus can show men that they are not alone. For 144 years, we have empowered men to find their purpose and pursue it together. And we're rising to meet this moment, especially through our core initiative. These small group settings are a powerful way to give young men exactly what they're looking for, a community centered in Jesus Christ. CORE started with a small pilot of only 60 councils just 4 years ago. Today, more than 6,000 councils around the world are offering CORE, with more taking it up every year. We've heard from bishops and priests that CORE is breathing new life into their parishes. It's building bonds of lasting friendship with each other and with Christ. We're giving councils the tools they need to make CORE a success. We created a Bible study for men, and we offer a wealth of other faith formation materials through our Catholic Information Service. We also provide free access to FORMED, the streaming platform run by our friends at the Augustine Institute. And we recently launched a new series called Into the Breach, The Dignity of Work. It features five powerful episodes that speak directly to men as providers and leaders. This series couldn't be more timely. Today, many men are leaving the workforce or avoiding responsibility altogether. It's a major problem, but the true crisis extends even deeper. Many men have lost their sense of mission. They're wasting their lives on their phones and in the dark corners of the internet. But doom scrolling only makes things worse. And we now find ourselves at a generational crossroads. That's why we created this new series, to help men discover their purpose again. And we have clearly struck a chord. In less than 6 months, The Dignity of Work has been viewed more than 4 million times. It's our most popular video series yet. We've also developed a new video series in partnership with an organization based here in Denver. In 2011, Christ in the City has equipped hundreds of missionaries to meet the poor with a message of friendship and hope. Their work is inspiring, And so is the series they created with us. It's called Encountering the Poor, and it offers practical guidance for how Knights can truly serve those on the margins. And I'm very happy to welcome Blake Brulette and two other Christ in the City missionaries who are with us today. For years, we've heard from Knights about the need for a retreat for men. And we've responded by creating Heart of the Gospel. We made it in collaboration with Acts 29 Ministries, and it gives councils everything they need to hold a retreat for the men of the parish. And I say to all my brother Knights, this retreat will help you grow in your faith so you can witness to others. It invites you into the story of salvation, not as a bystander, but as a leader in your family and your community. We're already hearing that men are finding inspiration through this retreat. They're drawing closer to Jesus Christ and embracing lives of faith and service. I'd like to share a video that shows what the Heart of the Gospel retreat can do.
1: Can I ask you a question, brothers? I say, Jesus, you think what? How many of you said unconquerable, victor, triumphant over sin, death, Satan, hell, and all their powers? Is it possible he's the only one who can really show you and me what it means to be a man? Some of us know about God, but we don't know him. We got a lot of intellectual knowledge about God, but it hasn't moved down to here. It hasn't really made a difference in our lives. You matter to God. He thinks you're worth fighting for, dying for. We're going to understand not only how much we're loved, but the mission is to go out into this world and to do everything we can to rescue those who are living the nightmare that is life apart from God.

Many knights can attest to the power of retreats, and the same is true of pilgrimages. For several years, our French knights have joined a pilgrimage of more than 2,000 men, mostly husbands and fathers, to Cotignac, where Saint Joseph appeared in the 17th century. And this year, it was my privilege to join them. They had been walking for 3 days straight in blistering heat, and at the end of the pilgrimage, we gathered for an open-air mass. The joy of these men and the depth of their devotion to Saint Joseph were inspiring. And I'm grateful to our French knights

for their faithful witness and leadership. Pilgrimages are an ancient Catholic tradition that form men in their faith. And we also have a new program to form men as virtuous leaders. In May, we graduated the inaugural class of McGivney Fellows. Over the past 2 years, these 48 Brother Knights have met every month. They've studied the habits that define authentic leadership, and they've looked at the great leaders throughout history, including Father McGivney. Most of all, they've learned about the greatest leader of all, Jesus Christ. We plan to train a new class of McGivney Fellows every year. And some members of the inaugural class are here today, and I ask them to stand, and I thank them for answering the call to Christ-centered, virtuous leadership.

Each one of us is called to lead. And the most visible sign of our leadership is charity. Just as Christ came to serve, we devote our lives to serving others, especially the vulnerable. Last year, our Brother Knights devoted more than 48 million hours to volunteering. Think about that. That's 130,000 hours of volunteer service every day. And around the world, we donated more than $200 million. And that's a new record, and I thank all of you for your tremendous generosity. All of our charity reflects the love of God. It's a charity that evangelizes. Through the Global Wheelchair Mission, we've now given the gift of mobility to nearly 175,000 people. California Knights delivered more than 800 wheelchairs to the Philippines last year. And through this program, we're serving refugees fleeing war, soldiers injured in the line of duty, and children with nowhere else to turn. We also serve children who need a warm jacket to get through the winter. And our Coats for Kids program is growing faster than ever. Last year, we gave more than 300,000 coats to children in need. That's the most ever. And I'm grateful to all of you, my Brother Knights, for caring so much for vulnerable children. Our faith is also on full display in the wake of natural disasters. A month ago, massive earthquakes struck Venezuela. More than 5,000 people lost their lives. So we're working with the Pontifical Mission Societies to bring relief to earthquake victims and their families. After Hurricane Melissa hit Jamaica, our Knights in New Hampshire sent a shipping container full of rebuilding supplies. And after torrential rains caused by flooding in Hawaii, our Brother Knights went door to door with financial support and a helping hand. But the most inspiring story in Hawaii happened while the floods were still raging. A monastery of Benedictine nuns called the Knights in a panic. They were running out of drinking water and needed help. But reaching the sisters was no easy task. Their monastery was on top of a hill, up a steep dirt road that had turned to mud. But our Hawaiian Knights didn't blink. They loaded an ATV with food and water and headed uphill. And they delivered so many supplies that the sisters were actually able to help others in need. To our Hawaiian Knights, your charity makes us proud. In November, I received a note from Cardinal O'Malley, our longtime Brother Knight.

right and close friend. He told me about a crisis unfolding at a place that's dear to him, the Shrine of the Sacred Heart in Washington, D.C. I know it well because I helped start Oscar Romero Council there when I was state deputy. The parish serves a large immigrant community, and more than 60 families had recently had their loved ones detained or deported. Most of those families had lost their breadwinner. So the Knights are helping those families make ends meet. Cardinal O'Malley, thank you for caring for immigrant communities, and thank you for joining us today. I received a call from another bishop last year, our brother knight, Archbishop Bernard Hebda of St. Paul in Minneapolis. He called after the horrific school shooting at a Minneapolis parish. As the entire school gathered for Mass, a disturbed young man opened fire through the windows, killing two children and injuring more than a dozen others. In the days that followed, we helped the Archdiocese provide mental health care for those traumatized children. We also helped repair the church building, and we found inspiration in Archbishop Hebda's spiritual care for his community. He soon conducted a rite of reparation to restore the parish as a place of worship. Archbishop Hebda, please know that you and the families of Annunciation Catholic School remain in our prayers. Protecting children and the vulnerable is part of our founding mission, and our Minnesota Knights have shown strong support for Special Olympics. They were a leading sponsor when the USA Games came to the Twin Cities in June. And thanks to their tireless work, more than 4,000 athletes were able to compete. Our support for Special Olympics now stretches back nearly 60 years. And in this past decade alone, they have dedicated more than $45 million and 5.5 million volunteer hours to competitions around the world. We will always support our brothers and sisters with intellectual disabilities because they are living icons of God's love in the world. Together with the Supreme Chaplain and the Supreme Secretary, I recently visited a place where charity is urgently needed, the Holy Land, the cradle of our faith. We traveled there with CNEWA, the Catholic Near East Welfare Association, to bring a message of hope and solidarity. And we saw firsthand the suffering caused by the ongoing war, and it spurred us to action. In partnership with CNEWA, we have now donated more than $250,000 to treat the sick, feed the hungry, and educate the children in Gaza and across the region. We are joined today by CNEWA's president. Monsignor Peter Vaccari, thank you for bringing hope to the suffering people of the Holy Land. During our trip, Archbishop Laurie and I went to Bethlehem, where the Daughters of Charity have a home for abandoned children. Neighbors are left on their doorstep, and the plight of those abandoned children is heartbreaking. But the sisters' love and care for them is breathtaking. As we toured the nursery, one of the sisters asked me to hold a baby girl who had been abandoned just a few days earlier. I held her in my arms, and as the father of three young girls, I found myself wondering, what kind of life will this little one lead? Will she rise above the conflict that defines the land of her birth?

Will she find the life of meaning and purpose that God wants for her? Only He knows the answers to those questions. But I do know this much. That little girl has a future because of the Daughters of Charity, and we are proud to support them. The Holy Land has long been scarred by hatred and war, and few have suffered more than Middle Eastern Christians. They have endured constant persecution. And for much of this century, Christianity's future in the region has looked bleak. But the Knights of Columbus refuse to let our brothers and sisters be driven out of their ancient homeland. Since 2014, we have raised more than $35 million to rebuild and protect Christian communities across the Middle East. Our work in Iraq has centered on Erbil, a northern city with a large Catholic population. And one of our most significant projects was the construction of a 140-unit apartment building for refugees. It's named McGivney House, and over the past 7 years, it has sheltered thousands of people. But violence has returned to Erbil. In March, McGivney House was struck by an Iranian rocket. Its chapel took a direct hit. And while no one was hurt, the damage was severe. Today, I am pleased to announce that we will fully rebuild McGivney House because the Knights of Columbus will never abandon our fellow Christians in the Middle East. We stand with our Christian brothers and sisters from the Middle East to Africa. And 2 years ago, I announced that we'd help the Sisters of the Company of the Savior build a vocational training center for young girls in the African nation of Benin. According to international humanitarian groups, Benin is one of the hardest places on earth to be a girl. But the vocational center will help change that by giving these girls the skills they need to realize their God-given potential. We had hoped the center would be finished by now, but Islamic terrorists have launched a campaign of kidnapping and killing in Benin, and they're targeting Christian women and girls. The sisters wanted to stay, but the Apostolic Nuncio strongly urged them to leave. So the local bishop brought them and many of the girls to a safe house. The sisters are still there and still working with the girls, and we are proud to support them. And we are honored to be joined today by two of the Sisters of the Company of the Savior, their Superior General, Mother Mercedes Diaz and Sister Maria Aguacil. Your courage inspires us.

We promise to help you finish that vocational center no matter how long it takes. We also support persecuted Christians in neighboring Nigeria. Terrorism is a major problem there too, and Nigerian Christians desperately need material aid. But the country's bishops told us that the most urgent need is actually spiritual support to help their people persevere. That's why, since 2023, we've helped train Nigerian priests, religious, and catechists. We bring them to the United States, where they study at the Franciscan University of Steubenville. In just this last summer, the first priest graduated and returned to Nigeria. One of the most important things we do in Nigeria is fight the scourge of human trafficking. And from Nigeria to Ukraine to the Philippines, we are partnering with the Arise Foundation.

0: Foundation to help protect women and girls. Even here in the United States, more than 1 million people are victims of human trafficking. Here's a video about how Colorado Knights are bringing hope and healing.
1: These individuals are being taken from their homes. They're being asked to do some pretty horrific things at a very young age. They end up being sex trafficked. They all want to escape. So where do they run?

0: Vaquita Mountain Home is a residential home and program for adult women survivors of sex trafficking and sexual exploitation. Individuals can stay for up to 2 years while working on their goals and healing from their past trauma. People could be struggling with PTSD, substance abuse, and a lot of people are missing some like basic life skills.
1: Vaquita Mountain Home is like an all-encompassing, holistic approach. You need professionals to process through their PTSD. It takes a lot of resources to help these women.
2: The Knights are supporting the Vaquita Walk. It raises awareness, and it's a fundraiser to support, you know, people that are trying to fight human trafficking all across the country.
3: Father McGivney's mission on protecting and helping orphans, widows, whoever, that's the basic part of being a Knight.
4: Without the Knights, this event wouldn't be able to go on. It's helped us to know that we have individuals who are helping us in that fundraising effort.
3: What's happening here? This is specifically to help women start over. They've come from a tragedy, and this is part of the rehabilitation that's so important.
1: Look at all the people that we are impacting. To be a part of that, there's nothing better.
5: This is our largest fundraiser every year, so the support we get from the community is essential for the operations at Vaquita Mountain Home.
4: It's helped to know that the Knights are supportive of helping women who are in the home heal.
6: It's nice to see my other brother Knights here helping and putting in their time as well.
3: Father McGivney had this vision that this fits exactly into what he thought. Helping families, well, this is the epitome of helping a family to get a new life.
7: There's nothing that can't be overcome when what you're going after is worthwhile.
8: Human trafficking is a modern scourge, and Pope Leo has called us to confront it. In his apostolic exhortation, Dalixite, the Holy Father wrote, and I quote, "When the church bends down to break the new chains that bind the poor, she becomes a paschal sign." The Knights of Columbus is helping the church be that sign, a sign of hope and a sign of freedom. And I would like to thank our Filipino Knights for their special leadership in this cause, and especially Supreme Director Renee Sarmiento. And as Renee prepares to conclude his service on our board of directors, I thank him for representing the courage and conviction of Filipino Knights. I'd also like to acknowledge our Ukrainian and Polish Knights. The war in Ukraine has also emboldened human traffickers in that region, but our Knights are protecting those in harm's way. And across the board, Ukrainian and Polish Knights have demonstrated heroic charity throughout this awful war. Over the past 4 years, millions of Ukrainians have fled their homes, but

Millions more have remained, living under the daily threat of death. But no matter where they are, we're there to help them. Our Polish Knights continue to provide spiritual and material aid to refugees at KFC Mercy Centers. And our Ukrainian Knights bring relief to the front lines. For that matter, many Ukrainian Knights are serving on the front lines. Some have made the ultimate sacrifice. I would like to welcome State Deputy Mykola Mostowiak and the entire Ukrainian delegation. You embody the best of the order.

and we continue to stand with those who've suffered in the war. Last year, we started a McGivney scholarship program for young Ukrainians who've lost a parent. One of the first recipients is a young woman whose mother was killed when a Russian missile struck the hospital where she worked. That young woman was heartbroken, and she faced a profound burden. Her father was serving on the front lines, leaving her to take care of her two younger siblings. As soon as we learned this, we awarded her a scholarship so she could continue her education. And that young woman is with us today. Katerina Poplovska, may your generation lead Ukraine into a future of peace.

From the very beginning, we have served widows and orphans, and we do the same for vulnerable mothers and their unborn children. In January, I joined Brother Knights and countless others at the March for Life in Washington, D.C. And for the 53rd year in a row, we called on the elected leaders of the United States to end abortion once and for all. Some people have asked why we still march in Washington. Roe v. Wade is no more, and much of the debate is now taking place in the states. So people are wondering, shouldn't we focus on state capitals from coast to coast? The truth is, we do fight for life in all 50 states, and we have for years. But we also need to keep up the pressure in Washington. The March for Life is a galvanizing moment, especially for young people, and it makes the pro-life cause impossible for Congress or the White House to ignore. And make no mistake, the Knights of Columbus will keep marching in Washington until America protects every human life. We've also heard it said that the March for Life doesn't really reflect the American mainstream, but that's simply not true. Before the march, we released our annual Marist poll, and we found that 9 out of 10 Americans want laws that protect both mothers and babies. That's the second highest number on record. We also found that nearly 2/3 of Americans want stronger limits on abortion. In politics, that's called a mandate. And the next generation gives us hope. On the morning of the march, we hosted our annual Life Fest with the Sisters of Life. Now in its fourth year, Life Fest drew more than 2,000 students, and they prove that no matter what the media says, there is an army of young people who stand for life. 2 months ago, I joined the Sisters of Life at their gala dinner to receive a pro-life award on behalf of all of you, my brother knights. And of course, it was an honor. But the real honor belongs to the Sisters of Life, because they have done more for women and children than any of us will ever know. And to the Sisters of Life who are with us today, please know that we stand in awe of you.

The Sisters of Life serve every woman who knocks on their door, no questions asked. And across America, pregnancy resource centers are serving more women than ever before. With so much demand, they need a constant supply of outside help. And we are there for them. Through ASAP, the Aid and Support After Pregnancy Program, we have now donated more than $22 million to more than 2,700 pregnancy centers and maternity homes. And we have placed more than 2,100 ultrasound machines across the country. All told, those ultrasounds are worth more than $100 million. But that's just money, and it's a small price to pay for helping moms and saving babies. Every day, our Brother Knights quietly step up for life. But sometimes they're compelled to speak up. And the members of our first and oldest college council at the University of Notre Dame did exactly that. Earlier this year, Notre Dame appointed a strident pro-abortion advocate to lead a prestigious academic center. Bishop Kevin Rhodes drew attention to this scandal, and our college knights followed his lead. They contacted every pro-life group they could and organized a prayer service at the heart of campus. Together, they called on Notre Dame, Our Lady's University, to uphold its Catholic identity, and it worked. The professor withdrew from the appointment, and I would like to commend the college knights who led this effort. Luke Woodyard and Gabe Ortner, thank you for standing for life at Notre Dame.

We defend life in all its stages. Right now, 13 states in the District of Columbia allow the terminally ill to arrange for others to take their life. That includes the state we're in today. And it's now been a decade since assisted suicide was legalized in Canada. Activists sold it to the public just as they did abortion, saying it would be safe and rare. In fact, it's neither. Assisted suicide now accounts for more than 5% of all deaths in Canada. And concern is growing that people with mental illness will be pushed to take their own lives, including veterans suffering from depression and PTSD. For decades, we have proudly stood with the US and Canadian bishops' conferences to fight this injustice. And we're honored to be joined today by their respective leaders. To Archbishop Paul Coakley and Bishop Pierre Goudreau, thank you for your defense of human life in all its stages.

Our Canadian Knights go above and beyond to serve the vulnerable, from the unborn to the terminally ill. They also set the standard for serving Indigenous communities, and they recently set the bar even higher.

0: In the dead of winter, Manitoba Knights traveled more than 600 kilometers over frozen lakes and marshes to bring coats, wheelchairs, and beds to one of the most remote Indigenous communities in Canada. This video shows their faith in action.
1: It's a 6.5 hour trip just to the Paw, and from the Paw to get to the reserve itself, you gotta go over ice roads, gravel roads. That's the only way these people get stuff in the winter is ice roads. Otherwise, in the summers, it's nothing but lakes.
2: The greatest impact that I see now is the uptake in mental health issues. We're dealing with the physical, the mental, the spiritual, and the emotional care. Very thankful that they were able to come all the way to Paginhoag, and nobody ever ventures this part into our community.
3: I had an idea that what if we did beds, coats, and wheelchairs to an Indigenous community up north where you needed to go via winter roads. So I asked the Archbishop of Winnipeg where he thought that we should do this project, and he came back to me and said, Pakatawagan.
4: Today we're having a bed build, a partnership with Sleep in Heavenly Peace Winnipeg and the Knights of Columbus. 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And Sleep in Heavenly Peace, its mission is to build beds, provide them at no charge.
5: Being able to help my own people and knowing that it's going to the Northern Reserve, to the Cree Nation in Pakatawagan, is even more satisfying, and being so remote, this is a great endeavor.
3: What this project will convey is that people care about you and that we care about your community.
6: Good. You're happy?
7: Yeah, I like it.
6: Nice.
8: Yeah.
6: A little fist bump.
0: 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And it reaffirms the critical role of our insurance agents. We now have more than 900 of them, Brother Knights all, after Father McGivney's own heart. 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

We help husbands and fathers recognize their moral obligation to protect their families. And we also help them steward the resources God has given them. Through Knights of Columbus Asset Advisors, we help families, religious communities, and dioceses invest in line with Catholic social teaching. We now manage $30 billion, and every dollar helps build an economy that respects human dignity. And through the Knights of Columbus Charitable Fund, donors can give generously to the causes they cherish. KCCF, like all our work, fully upholds Catholic teaching. And last year, this donor-advised fund distributed more than $88 million to nearly 2,000 charities around the world. Our team has put the Knights of Columbus on a strong financial footing, and others are taking notice. Standard & Poor's and AM Best have once again awarded us superior ratings. And Newsweek recently named Knights of Columbus Asset Advisors one of America's top financial advisory firms. The best vote of confidence, however, has come all the way from Rome. Several years ago, the Pontifical Academy of Social Sciences asked us to help promote faith-consistent investing around the world. The Academy had recently launched an initiative called Mensuram Bonum, which means a good measure, taken from Luke's Gospel. In May, I joined a group of Vatican officials and financial experts to chart the path forward. As part of that conference, we published a white paper showing that faith-consistent investing is just as strong as secular strategies. In other words, you don't have to choose between morality and money because our approach delivers both. The timing of the conference was providential. Just a few days later, Pope Leo released his powerful encyclical on artificial intelligence, Magnifica Humanitas, Magnificent Humanity, calls for technology that serves the human person and not the other way around. And ethical investing is critical to achieving this vision. We are honored to work with the Vatican on this initiative, and it shows how we continue to build on the foundation laid by Father McGivney. Our founder's vision was reaffirmed by his beatification nearly 6 years ago. And next month in St. Louis, we will celebrate the beatification of another Brother Knight, Archbishop Fulton J. Sheen. We are proud to support such a historic moment for the church and this country, and we're grateful to be joined today by the shepherd of Fulton Sheen's home diocese. Please join me in welcoming Peoria's Bishop Louis Tilka. Many of us remember Archbishop Sheen's impact on American life. His television and radio programs reached millions of people, reminding us all that life is worth living. He was a featured speaker at two Supreme Conventions in the 1970s. And I personally witnessed his magnetic faith when I was growing up in Michigan. He came to Holy Family Church in the Diocese of Lansing to preach a parish mission. Our pastor actually called and asked my parents to host Archbishop Sheen for dinner. And that evening, sitting in our living room, we spent hours listening to his stories. Archbishop Sheen told us about the time he visited a leper colony in Uganda, where he handed out crucifixes. But one of the lepers was horribly disfigured, and when he drew near, Archbishop Sheen drew back.

out of fear and disgust. He awkwardly dropped the crucifix into the leper's diseased hand, unwilling to get any closer. But as the day went on, he realized that he had failed to do what our Lord would have done. So he went back to find that man. He apologized and he embraced him as a brother in Christ. And as Archbishop Sheen recounted that story, my siblings and I were captivated. I was only 9 years old, but I sensed that I was in the presence of someone truly remarkable. And I join every Catholic in America to celebrate the beatification of our brother knight, soon to be blessed, Fulton Sheen. We proudly supported Archbishop Sheen's work of evangelization during his lifetime. And to this day, we continue to support our priests and religious around the world. On our trip to Israel, the Supreme Chaplain and I met with the Latin Patriarch of Jerusalem, Cardinal Pizzaballa, to discuss the challenges facing Christians in the region. We also visited the Patriarch's seminary and spoke with the men about the difficulties they'll face in ministry. These young seminarians reminded me of Father McGivney. He preached the gospel in a hostile culture, and so will they. And before we left, I told the rector that we would support the seminary. He's actually a brother knight from California, and I invited him to join us today. Father Bernard Poggi, thank you for forming the next generation of shepherds for the Holy Land. Closer to home, we continue to give generously to the formation of priests and religious. Through RSVP, we donated $4.6 million to seminarians and postulants last year alone. That is the most we've ever given, and I thank all of you for making it possible. We also support the Catholic University of America, the Bishop's flagship university. And today, I am delighted to announce that we're helping CUA anchor its theology department with a new academic chair. Its inaugural holder spent 18 years teaching at the Pontifical John Paul II Institute in Rome, and since 2022, he's taught at the seminary here in Denver. Please join me in congratulating the new Blessed Michael McGivney Chair in Moral Theology, Father Jose Noriega. Across the street from CUA is the St. John Paul II National Shrine. It's a spiritual home for students, knights, and pilgrims from around the world. We've now expanded its reach by purchasing the Washington Retreat House next door. And later this month, on the Feast of Our Lady of Częstochowa, we will bless and officially open the new St. John Paul II Retreat House. As Denver knows well, Pope John Paul II was a powerful voice for evangelization. And so is Pope Leo XIV today. We recently provided financial support for the Pope's Worldwide Prayer Network, which reaches more than 20 million Catholics in more than 90 countries. We're also working with the Dicastery for Divine Worship to preserve documents from the Second Vatican Council. And we're partnering with the Pontifical Commission for Latin America in preparation for the 500th anniversary of Our Lady's appearance, Our Lady of Guadalupe, the Order's patroness. In October, Pope Leo expressed his personal gratitude in a private audience granted to our board of directors. He specifically thanked the knights for our continued devotion to the Vicar of Christ. And we thanked him for guiding the church in these challenging times.

With so much war and division in the world, Pope Leo's message of peace and unity is urgently needed. And I would like to welcome the diplomat who for 6 years brought the prophetic voice of

Gibney attended seminary there, and he was ordained in the Cathedral of the Assumption, America's first cathedral. The Baltimore Basilica, as it's known today, is an architectural treasure. But even more importantly, it's an enduring witness to faith and an icon of religious liberty. For these reasons, we are providing major support to ensure that the Basilica remains a vibrant spiritual home for future generations of Catholic Americans. We're doing this in honor of our Supreme Chaplain, who has led the Archdiocese of Baltimore with tireless devotion for 14 years, while also serving as our chaplain for more than two decades. In May, he celebrated his 75th birthday. And looking back on his years of ministry, it is clear that Archbishop William Laurie has been a great gift to the entire church, and we stand as one to show him our gratitude.

Archbishop Lori has devoted his life to serving Christ and his church. And this year, we remember the Mexican priests and faithful who gave their lives during the Cristero War. The centennial began earlier this month, and as we look to the future of the church on this continent, it's worth recalling this powerful chapter of our past. The Cristero War began as a response to religious persecution by the government of Mexico. While the Mexican people were and still are renowned for their deep faith, many of their leaders hated the Catholic Church. They outlawed religious orders and vows. They stripped churches of their property and claimed it for the state. The government even banned priests from celebrating the sacraments. But the Mexican people refused to accept this attack on our faith. They fought back, and the Knights of Columbus led the charge. We protected priests who risked their lives to offer Mass. We defended communities when government troops cracked down. By the time the war ended, more than 200,000 Mexicans had been killed. Many of them were Knights of Columbus, including six priests who were canonized in the year 2000. Thanks to their sacrifice, Mexico's vibrant faith endures to this day. The Cristero War brought out the best of the Knights, and not just in Mexico. In the United States, we raised charitable support amounting to more than $1 million, a massive sum in the 1920s. We shined a light on the atrocities, and we welcomed exiles and communities into our own community. And we lobbied the U.S. government to push for peace, which finally arrived after 3 long years. As we remember the Cristero War, we rededicate ourselves to defending our faith around the world. Whether it's the war in Ukraine, Christian persecution in Nigeria, or hostility to faith in the Western world, we place our hope in Jesus Christ. And like those who fought and died in the Cristero War, we raise our voices and boldly declare, Viva Cristo Rey!

0: inicios del siglo.
1: At the beginning of the last century, the church in Mexico was a thriving, large institution that organized workers and peasants. And the government didn't like that much. And that is why the persecution was unleashed.
2: When Plutarco Elías Calles came to power, he enacted the Calles Law, effectively positioning himself as the arbiter of the church. The parish priest could not even go out on the street. The church reacted for the sake of dignity.
3: The knights were seen as an adversary of the Calles government. As a result, the Knights of Columbus was outlawed.
4: As soon as the Calles Law was enforced, public worship was suspended. The clergy left the churches. There was no more mass, and the government closed the churches. They burst in violently, and people were killed.
3: All peaceful means were exhausted. Consequently, many Catholics rose up and rebelled, and an army was formed. This time period was known as the Cristiada, the Cristero War.
5: Most of the Cristeros were young men ranging from 16 to 30. It is a conflict waged by the youth to defend the church.
6: That is the example set by our martyrs, who, despite the bullets, despite being hanged, did not renounce their faith. Instead, they cried out, bearing witness to it. Long live Christ the King and Santa Maria de Guadalupe.
1: There is no doubt that we are witnessing the most authentic popular uprising in the history of Mexico, because it was the people who rose up, defending their community for religious freedom.
7: This year marks another milestone, the 250th anniversary of the United States. And 1 month ago today, on the 4th of July, we celebrated American independence as proud citizens and patriots. Our faith compels our love of country, and we have always made this clear. When Father McGivney founded the order, elite society despised Catholics and questioned our loyalty. We were told that you could be a good American or a good Catholic, but not both. That was wrong then, and it's wrong now. Catholics have been patriots in every moment of American history. A Catholic, Charles Carroll, signed the Declaration of Independence in 1776. Two Catholics, Thomas Fitzsimmons and Daniel Carroll, signed the U.S. Constitution 11 years later. And in 1789, Daniel's younger brother, John Carroll, was appointed America's first Catholic bishop. Catholics were present at the creation, and ever since, our contributions have been immense. In the 19th century, the United States, this city on a hill, beckoned Catholics from around the world. And 2 years after Father McGivney founded the Knights, the U.S. bishops declared that America's founding fathers built better than they knew. This country reflects so much of the Church's teaching. And for this reason, generations of Catholics have given America their love and labor, and many have given their lives. One brother knight did just that 25 years ago next month. Chuck Costello was beginning his day in Manhattan working as an elevator technician. But 2 miles away, the worst terrorist attack in American history was unfolding. To the shock of all, a plane slammed into the North Tower of the World Trade Center.

We're preparing a documentary to mark the centennial of the Cristero War. It will show why the war mattered and the role we played in it. Here's a trailer.

0: center.
1: Most people wondered if it was some kind of accident. But when a second plane struck the South Tower, there was no question. Our country was under attack. Most people ran from the Twin Towers, but not Chuck Costello. He ran for 20 blocks toward those burning buildings. He rushed into the North Tower, where he rescued people who were trapped. Then he made his way into the South Tower. A few minutes later, it collapsed. They searched for his body for 117 days. And when he was found, like a good knight, Chuck Costello had a rosary in his pocket. This video tells his story.
2: It was a beautiful day. Chuck, he was there in the city before 7.
3: We were both in the same union, building elevators in New York.
2: For him to be in the city was actually not common. He usually worked in Jersey. I've always thought that he went to Mass and then walked the 20 blocks to the job, which was the Mercer Hotel. He got set up in the motor room, and then I guess he heard what happened.
4: It's difficult to find the words to describe the feeling in New York City today. New York City is in shock.
3: I had no idea what was going on.
2: I didn't really worry about him because I knew the address he was working at. And I said, I'm like, all right, he's far, he's 20 blocks away, he's good.
5: Raymond calls me eventually, and I say, Raymond, so what's going on? Like, you know, Mary still hasn't heard from Chuck yet. And he just says, I don't really know, but I don't think it's good.
6: On my answering machine, it was my sister Kathy. And she said to me, she said, Chuck is missing. I said, what? Chuck was one of the most humble people in the world.
7: He was constantly giving money to the homeless in New York on the way to work.
2: He was a member of the Knights. He went to daily mass. He said the rosary all the time. Faith was very important to him. I felt like it was his top priority.
6: God had a plan for him that day, and his plan was to go ahead and rescue those people. He was meant to do the job, and God called him home.
3: The biggest part of Chuck's story is he was a rescue worker that nobody expected to be there.
2: Chuck ran from the other job, which was 20 blocks away.
3: They found his body on Saturday, January 5th.
5: He was just a role model to show people this is the way life is supposed to be lived.
6: Just a caring, you know, genuine person, a man of great faith.
8: Learning to love is the key to all life. Help me to light the way for those in the dark. And when I enter the darkness, let me not panic, but patiently wait to remember the light.

Chuck left behind a beautiful family, and we are honored to be joined today by his wife, Mary, and their daughter and granddaughter. They actually brought the rosary Chuck had with him on 9/11. To the Costello family, Chuck was a hero of the highest order, and we salute him, and we salute you.

We remember every American who has sacrificed their life for our freedom, and we honor all the knights who have worn the uniform of their nations. Thousands of knights are serving today, and we serve them through our 68 military councils around the world. And since 2014, we've helped wounded, ill, and injured heroes find healing through our Warriors to Lourdes pilgrimage. In May, I joined more than 100 service members there and was deeply moved. These men and women have paid a steep price for their patriotism, and our patriotism demands that we support them in every way we can. In preparation for next year, we're launching a program for councils and assemblies to sponsor a warrior's pilgrimage to Lourdes. And you can prayerfully accompany them before, during, and after their journey. And today I ask every council and assembly to sponsor a warrior. These wounded heroes need our help to find hope and healing through Our Lady's intercession. Whether we wear the uniform or not, every knight is called to patriotism. The Church teaches that at its heart, patriotism is a matter of gratitude. And we have much to be grateful for: our homes, our parishes, our families, and our freedom. We thank God for all these gifts, and we pledge to defend them with all our heart. This is why the fourth degree was created in 1900. And in this 250th anniversary year, I urge every knight to join the patriotic degree. I'm grateful to our more than 370,000 fourth degree knights for their love of country, and I ask that our Vice Supreme Masters stand and be recognized.

I'm also grateful to all our knights, past and present, who've helped America realize its promise. A century ago, we fought for the rights of African Americans and Jewish Americans when few others would. We fought to protect and expand religious liberty in Catholic schools and the public square. And at this very moment, we've taken up the fight for religious liberty to the Massachusetts Supreme Judicial Court. We're helping defend the city of Quincy, where there's been a council since 1921. The police and fire departments plan to put up statues of their patron saints, St. Michael and St. Florian. But anti-religious activists are suing. They claim the statues are unconstitutional. The Beckett Fund for Religious Liberty has taken up the case, and we've filed an amicus brief in support. And let me be clear, America was built on freedom of religion, not freedom from religion.

Supreme Court is also hearing a momentous religious liberty case, and it started here in Colorado. Government authorities say that if parish schools want to participate in the state's universal preschool program, they must abandon Catholic teaching on marriage and gender. Think about that. These Catholic schools are not asking for special treatment. They're asking for equal treatment. And the government has no right to dictate what Catholics believe or teach. This case was filed by the Archdiocese of Denver, and its new bishop is our host this week. Archbishop James Golka, thank you for welcoming us to the Mile High City, and we pray that we soon will be celebrating your victory at the United States Supreme Court. Catholics have made this country better for 250 years, and we must continue to bring out America's best for the next 250 years. Sadly, it seems our culture is often growing more hostile to faith. So we need to put our faith into action like never before. In his message to America, Pope Leo has called us to strengthen this nation in the principles that guided our founding fathers. And Archbishop Laurie laid out a roadmap earlier this year in his pastoral letter on renewing our political culture. Writing from America's premier see, he called us to, and I quote, "consider not only who we have been and who we are becoming, but also, by God's grace, who we are called to be." One story from our history illustrates the kind of leadership we need to show. 75 years ago, our board of directors declared that every U.S. council should add two words to the Pledge of Allegiance, "under God." We then lobbied Congress to follow our lead, and in 1954, President Eisenhower signed a bill that enshrined these two words into federal law. Much has changed in this country since that day, but one thing has not changed. The United States is still one nation under God.

The U.S. bishops invited us to reflect on this truth in June. In preparation for the nation's 250th anniversary, they consecrated the United States to the Sacred Heart of Jesus. It's fitting, really. The Sacred Heart was a beloved devotion for many of the immigrants who came to these shores. Father McGivney himself grew up in a home with an image of the Sacred Heart, and devotion to the Sacred Heart was central to his priesthood. In our time, the Sacred Heart speaks to knights around the world, from France to Mexico to the Philippines. And now this devotion has taken on a new significance for Americans. We were honored to support the national consecration, and thanks to our French knights, we were able to provide a special grace. They brought us the major relics of St. Margaret Mary Alacoque, the great visionary and apostle of the Sacred Heart, from the shrine at Paray-le-Monial. And we brought her relics to Orlando for the national consecration. We also brought them to the St. John Paul II National Shrine for the 4th of July. And now the relics are here with us in Denver.

I'd like to welcome our territorial deputy and chaplain from France who made this possible, Arnaud Boutillon and Father Pierre Amar. Thank you for bringing America this great spiritual gift. In light of the national consecration, I've called on every U.S. consul to offer 250 hours of Eucharistic adoration and 250 works of mercy in the coming year. I also urge every family to enthrone an image of the Sacred Heart in their home. And I encourage you all to participate in our Sacred Heart Pilgrim Icon program. Nearly 2 million people have already prayed before that image. The Sacred Heart is where we find the courage to serve and the strength to love as Christ did. And one Brother Knight especially embodied that courageous, sacrificial love. His home was Colorado. His name was Kendrick Castillo. 7 years ago, Kendrick went to class like any other day with a rosary in his pocket. He was a high school senior, and in less than a week, he would graduate. Life was full of promise for that young man. But as he sat in class that morning, another student came in and pulled out a gun. Kendrick had only a second to decide. He could dive under his desk and save himself, or he could dive in front of the shooter and save everyone else. In that moment, Kendrick Castillo made his choice. And in the moment that followed, he gave his life so that his friends would live. We soon learned that Kendrick had always wanted to be a knight, just like his father. He volunteered with us whenever he could, pancake breakfasts, council fundraisers, and his dad's council became like an extension of his family. But Kendrick had only just turned 18, and he died before he could join us. But make no mistake, Kendrick Castillo lived like a knight. At our convention in 2019, we posthumously welcomed him into the order. And I am so grateful his parents could join us today. John and Maria, we will always look up to your son, our brother knight, Kendrick Castillo.

Kendrick gave his life for the sake of others, and that's what Father McGivney did. He died young at just 38 years old after exhausting his strength in tireless ministry. He poured out his heart to build up his parish, his community, and his brother knights. And now blessed Michael McGivney is guiding us. He is united with our Lord, and we are building on the foundation he laid, a foundation of unity in our faith. We pray today for Father McGivney's intercession and for his canonization. And we pray for the strength to follow in his footsteps as we serve the church. Everything we do out of love for Jesus Christ. And everything we are, we attribute

tribute to his grace and guidance. He is the source and summit of our lives. And as Pope Leo reminds us, in the one, we are one. Today we turn to the Lord in celebration and thanksgiving, and we pledge anew to serve and to sacrifice as brothers in Christ and as Knights of Columbus. Vivat Jesus.

Worthy Supreme Knight, thank you for your leadership. Today, your brother knights are united with you, our Holy Father, and most of all, our Lord Jesus Christ, as we live our order's mission to care for the widow and orphan, aid the persecuted and vulnerable, defend our faith, and build a culture of life. As brother knights in the one, we are one. The Knights of Columbus is inspired by your vision and united with you as we continue the work of Blessed Michael McGivney. Know that we join with you as you lead the Knights of Columbus to an even greater future in the service of our Lord. Thank you, worthy Supreme Knight.

0: The chair now recognizes State Deputy Joshua Bryant of our Supreme Knight's home jurisdiction, the District of Columbia.
1: I move that the sincere appreciation and gratitude of the Supreme Council be extended to our Supreme Knight for his address, and that his report be made a part of the minutes of this meeting.
0: Is there a second? All in favor say aye.
2: Aye.
0: Opposed? The ayes have it. Thank you, Brother Knights. I now return the gavel to our worthy Supreme Knight.
3: Thank you, worthy Deputy Supreme Knight. Before calling on the Supreme Secretary for his report, the chair recognizes our host state deputy, Mark Solomy of Colorado.
4: I move that inasmuch as the reports of the Supreme Secretary, Supreme Treasurer, and Supreme Advocate have been made available to all members of the Supreme Council, the reading of the reports of these officers be dispensed with, and that their reports also be made as part of the minutes of this meeting.
3: Is there a second?
2: Aye.
3: All in favor say aye.
2: Aye.
3: Any opposed? So ordered. As we conclude live coverage of this 144th Supreme Convention, I thank all of those who have joined us by means of EWTN, Salt and Light Television, Catholic TV, and Relevant Radio. I now call on the Supreme Secretary for any announcements.
5: Thank you, worthy Supreme Knight. I do have several announcements. The state's dinner will be held this evening in this room. The doors will open at 6:15.

With that final exclamation of Vivat Jesus, Patrick Kelly, the Supreme Knight of the Knights of Columbus, concluded his address for this year at the

0: 44th Supreme Convention of the Knights of Columbus. Damian O'Connor, still here, I'm happy to say.
1: Happy to be.
0: Your thoughts on the report from your Supreme Knight?
1: I've been a knight for a long time. I work for the Knights of Columbus, and yet I listened to his report, and I still am blown away. It's just wow, just wow. The examples of so many knights around the world putting their faith into action. I'm still overwhelmed every year. I feel the same.
0: Two things that really stuck with me, especially in this year's report. The first is, once again, that we've used that word a couple of times today, the scale, the breadth of what the knights do. But then also how so many individual lives are touched by what the knights do.
1: Yeah.
0: We had the poignant story about the Costello at the World Trade Center, of Kendrick
1: That's right.
0: Castillo
1: That's right.
0: in Ukraine and elsewhere. So the on the ground, it isn't a vague sort of NGO as we hear as Catholics.
1: That's right.
0: There is a purpose to this, and it touches every soul.
1: That's exactly right. And these are, and I mean this in the best possible sense, these are regular guys. You know,
0: yep.
1: These are often blue-collar guys. And we have obviously all lots of different types of men that are in the order. But these are regular guys. And when we say, I can't live a saintly life, they show us that you can.
0: That's right.
1: They show us that you really, really can through their example and just giving of themselves. And in Kendrick Castillo's case, giving of his life. I mean, we are meant as knights to give our lives to others. To Christ first, obviously, but then to put that into action for others. And I'm just deeply, deeply inspired by all these stories.
0: Right. Yeah, and again, these aren't sort of vague principles. This isn't simply an NGO, as I was saying.
1: Yeah,
0: it's
1: yeah.
0: not simply a philanthropic organization where we just throw money at something. This is a very targeted way of approaching
1: and solving
0: problems.
1: It's extremely intentional.
0: Yes.
1: There's the example of a few years ago when there were the terrible fires in Lahaina in Maui. And I had the incredible privilege and blessing of going there about a year later. And I was the first person from the Supreme Council that happened to go. And the gratitude from the locals was overwhelming. I mean, again, who am I? But everyone, there's hugs and kisses and thank yous. And within 36 hours, it was supplies that got to the island. It's still on fire. It was from the Knights of Columbus. Whether it was by rowboat, surfboard, truthfully.
0: Yes, right.
1: Whatever it took, and it all had KFC branding, it was from us. We just got it done.
0: Yeah.
1: Yeah.
0: It's interesting, too, how, sort of as a side thing, Hawaii seems to loom very large in the history of the Knights of Columbus, and it was one of the very first councils. But we've talked about the impact of recent flooding in Honolulu
1: right.
0: that the Knights helped with. We have the fires that the Knights helped with. But it is also that no place is too small, not that Hawaii is small, but no place is too small or too distant
1: That's exactly
0: to
1: right.
0: worry about.
1: That's exactly right. And we do have the infrastructure to do this.
0: Right.
1: And we have the choice to not assist, but that's not in our DNA. We have the infrastructure, and we believe that God calls us to that. We must do it. It's our responsibility to respond where there's a need.
0: Yeah. So a practical question.
1: Yeah.
0: To that point, how do you decide what their priorities are as an institution?
1: It's a great question. There's several answers to that. There's a piece of that is, well, we have our founding mission. And so we look at that. Sometimes, let's take natural disaster, for example. Our state deputies, that's the head of all our jurisdictions, if there's a natural disaster, we immediately know we're going to respond to that. It's part of our mission. But how do you do that? There's a practical side to that. Well, we don't just send money.
0: Right.
1: We have teams on the ground in those states that say, okay, we assess the situation. Here's what we need. Ah, okay. And then we jump in. But we never just throw money at something because it's, yeah, it may look good. You could check a box, feather in your cap.
0: You can send out a press release.
1: We're very intentional about
0: right.
1: what we give the money to.
0: Yeah, that idea of intentionality. I mean, when you read through, this is the Supreme Knights report.
1: Sure.
0: It's beautifully presented. It's the facts and numbers are all there. But I was asking you earlier, too, about tone. How would you assess the tone today compared to other years?
1: The tone today compared to other years? Depends on which year, I guess.
0: Yeah. Well, and

0: in some ways, that's to the point.
1: Yeah.
0: Yeah.
1: I will say this, and I'm not sure if this is where you're, what you want me to get at, but you'll also see that we never get political. You won't see us engaging in lots of debates that you'll see happening in society and social media, whatever. We just don't do that.
0: Right.
1: And I love that we don't, and here's why. Yeah. It drags you down into the muck of that. And if you're here to serve the church and to be Christ to others, and if you start, yes, we're a powerful organization.
0: Yeah.
1: If you start diving into that, I think that's toxic, and it becomes a descending spiral. And we choose not to do that.
0: And that raises one other, in some ways, fundamental question, and that is, as organizations grow and continue to grow,
1: yeah,
0: how do you remain faithful to the mission, the original vision, the charism established by your founder?
1: So my answer, if Brother Knights that are listening will understand, and maybe the other people won't, but we have a real discipline to even how we run our business meetings. There's a discipline to that. And we could have fun about, do we need the meetings or not? I argue we do,
0: right,
1: because we do things a certain way, and it's methodical, and it's the same way around the world. So we have a structure, an infrastructure, through which to handle maybe a minor problem, could be a major issue, but we handle it the same way around the world. And it's been tweaked over the last 144
0: sure.
1: years, but it works. And a guy in Wyoming, a state deputy, or a grand knight in Wyoming, could say, we're dealing with this issue. Ah, here's how you deal with it. Boom, boom, boom. We have a process that works to things.
0: Okay.
1: But we're not blind to the fact that you always want to adapt. You always want to adapt to the situation, but maybe there's more efficient ways to do business, if you will.
0: Yeah. And that process itself, how is that tying you back, for example, to Michael McGivney?
1: I think it's fair to say he started the First Council. Did they have all of this in place? Absolutely not. We absolutely didn't. But as we grew, well, gosh, we got to give structure to this. We have to create a process to things.
0: Yeah.
1: So it's just started to be developed over time.
0: Right.
1: A lot of it was trial and error at first. But I am 100% convinced that God wants us to exist.
0: Yeah.
1: He must.
0: That's very clear, isn't it?
1: Yeah.
0: Well, I just mentioned Hawaii. You and I have a great fondness for Hawaii,
1: we
0: I know.
1: Do, yes.
0: The Knights have been especially active on the island of Oahu, most recently with rather severe flooding. Let's see what exactly the Knights were doing there.
2: So I grew up in a small town on the north shore of Oahu called Waialua. I've lived here for 35 years, born and raised. The people here care about each other. With the flood that impacted our town, it has never been this bad.
3: And so I told my daughter to watch the drain because it's rising. Then I started to walk back to my house. And then I turned around and my backyard was underwater.
4: We're already almost waist deep in water and fought our way up the street to get to the truck and escape.
5: The day after the floods, we were able to activate Epic Ministry as well as the Knights of Columbus, and we worked very well together.
2: For a whole week, we worked to provide support. Knights and Epic members, parishioners, were digging people out of mud. I remember seeing over 500 people marching down to the homes.
4: They all descended on the street, rescuing people, coming in with backhoes, with food, with water, anything that they could do in the hundreds, digging everybody out and helping every single person was the most beautiful thing.
3: I see like over 50 people walking down my driveway, and it was very overwhelming.
5: The scariest thing to experience is to be in a disaster. We're here, and we do care.

0: We could have waited until somebody came to our rescue, but instead, we became the rescue. That's what it means to be a Knight of Columbus. It's to be the rescue in those moments that are difficult.
1: Well, once again, staying with the Hawaiian theme, as I had mentioned many times on air and on radio and elsewhere, I had the privilege of growing up in Hawaii.
2: Yeah.
1: And the Knights, I can say personally, were such a monumental part of the Catholic Church in Hawaii.
2: Yeah.
1: I know you've been there.
2: I have been there. More times than I deserve. I absolutely love Hawaii, and I love our brother Knights there. And I was there about a year and a half ago, and they're so committed to the faith and so committed to the order, the Knights of Columbus. It's really quite inspiring.
1: Yeah, there was a funny thing as a little kid that you realized an important mass or event was happening.
2: That's right.
1: When the Knights would show up with the swords.
2: Fourth degree, that's correct.
1: Fourth degree, right. Exactly. But I also remember very vividly in 1977, the sesquicentennial, the 150th anniversary of the Diocese of Honolulu.
2: Yeah.
1: Bishop John Scanlon was the bishop at the time. A huge event was held out at Aloha Stadium. Okay. And the Knights, the generosity of the Knights in the preparations for it and at the actual day of the celebration. It was like a million degrees, it seemed, out at Aloha Stadium.
2: Yeah.
1: The Knights were there and just adding their presence, but that sense of faith and commitment.
2: Yeah. There's, the Supreme Knight said it about, we take our faith seriously.
1: Right.
2: And he mentioned it three times.
1: Yes.
2: Seriously.
1: Yep.
2: And it's so clear when you see, like, our brother Knights, like you just described, in their fourth degree regalia, we take even how we dress seriously. And
1: yes.
2: You won't know these guys' names at these events because we're just one. We're meant to be unified and not to stand out as, like, an individual.
1: Right.
2: But we are there to serve. And it's very inspiring. And you'll see more and more people just keep joining the fourth degree. Because, yes, it's patriotic, but it's in service to the church.
1: Yeah, exactly. So to become a member of the fourth degree, for those who are wondering at home, what does that mean and how do you do that?
2: It's very simple. There's some people that joined the Knights of Columbus, like myself, years ago. It's quite of a long process, but now it's called the exemplification. It's really of degrees 1, 2, and 3. It's all combined.
1: Okay.
2: It takes roughly 40 minutes. It's very quick.
1: All right.
2: It models, if you go to the Easter Vigil Mass and people joining the faith, it loosely models that in that it's now very public. There's no more secrecy at all for the Knights.
1: Right.
2: And so you're publicly saying, I will live this type of faith. I will live this way. And once you have your third degree, you simply can sign up to make your fourth degree. It's very, very simple.
1: Yeah. And to be a member of the fourth degree, time commitments and what does it mean to an individual member to be
2: such
1: able to
2: a great question. Whether you're just joining the Knights for the first time,
1: yeah,
2: or you want to be in the fourth degree, everyone a lot of guys say, I don't have time for that. Well, the truth is you're joining, but you're not forced to do anything.
1: Right.
2: It's entirely up to you if you'd like to volunteer, how much. Like, I'm a fourth degree, but I don't have the regalia. But I could, and I might actually at some point, but you don't automatically, if you're fourth degree, you don't have to buy the regalia and do right. What we were talking about. You can volunteer as much as you want. But the truth is, Matthew, once you start volunteering, it's contagious.
1: Yeah.
2: There's a saying I heard years ago, be selfish, volunteer, because it's contagious. It makes you feel good because you are being Christ to others. And so, you'll start doing more than you realize because you're really enjoying it with your brother Knights and their families.
1: Right. That was a word that I thought was really important that you just said, and that's families. The role of families in the life of a Knight.
2: It's paramount.
1: Yeah.
2: Absolutely important. All of our Faith in Action programs, every one of them is meant to be done not just by Knights, but by families. We Knights know I'm nothing without my wife.
1: Right.
2: I'm nothing without my family. This is a family organization throughout. It really, really is. Yeah, you may see guys going to a council meeting, but the truth is everything we do, I have my own family, but when I get to travel around the world, I'm telling you, it's

0: like being with my family.
1: Yeah.
0: That's how close we are. And it's the husbands, the wives, the kids, it's the whole thing.
1: Yeah. And you said, made a point, and Patrick Kelly made a similar point in his presentation, and he does in almost all of his presentations, about the Knights are not hijacked or subject to politics of a time or a moment of time.
0: That's correct. And we easily could be,
1: yeah,
0: but we choose not to be. And I'm convinced, obviously, the Holy Spirit and the grace of God, and I believe he does want us to exist. I believe we're desperately needed for the world. But we intentionally choose. It's very easy. We could easily be tempted to get into the politics of whatever the situation is. We're often asked that, quite to be honest with you.
1: Yeah.
0: Well, what's the Knight's stance on such and such? Well, we may have a stance like we're unapologetically Catholic. We're very pro-life. But there's all kinds of political issues that we choose not to engage in, unless we absolutely had to, because it's not, it's contrary to our mission, and we have to be careful with that.
1: Yeah. Well, and also, just from a practical standpoint, 13 countries.
0: Yeah.
1: So from that sense, it would make no sense to engage in sort of politics or to try to become a lobbying organization
0: rather than what you
1: call it to be.
0: That's exactly right, yeah.
1: So one other word, though, that's often connected is patriotism. And I love the fact that Patrick talks specifically about patriotism, mm-hmm, but in the right way.
0: So being a person of faith is important to us, as we've said a lot today. But in addition to that, we're patriotic. We are also in service to our country. And so as we just said, it could get political very quickly. Right. But we're proud to be citizens of whatever country that we're from. So obviously you and I from the United States. We're patriotic. We're in service to our community. It's important that we're engaged with our community as well. We're not out on an island. And so we are patriotic to our core.
1: Yeah.
0: And when you join the fourth degree, that is a very public way of saying, I am patriotic. I will serve my country to the very best of my ability.
1: Yeah, and it's interesting too, isn't it? Patrick alluded to it in his presentation, that when McGivney founded, Father McGivney started the Knights, Catholics were not particularly beloved in the United States. And from that standpoint too, the idea of proving that you could be a good Catholic and a good American, that really mattered.
0: And anti-Catholicism was rampant in Connecticut when the Knights of Columbus was formed.
1: Yeah. Well, one of the projects I know that the Knights have been very concerned about is caring for those in need of transportation and those who are in most need of just being able to get around. And the Knights have, over the years, donated an immense number of wheelchairs. Let's see just how many that is.

0: I see the wheelchair mission as one of the great initiatives of the Knights of Columbus. It was just so moving, one by one, as we gave these wheelchairs to these people, to see the generosity and the help of the church for people who are in need.
1: This is a gift that's very meaningful to them and their families, because a wheelchair doesn't just change one life, it changes an average of 10 lives for every wheelchair you deliver.
2: This is what's great about being a Knight of Columbus and partnering with American Wheelchair Mission, is that you're making a difference in people's lives.
3: I've worked with the Knights of Columbus since 2006, and I cannot say enough about them. It seems they are truly knights in action. I think one of the biggest gifts is giving people hope and another outlook on life.
4: It's still a touching experience. You can help these families with their gift of mobility. That God is working through us to provide these wheelchairs.
5: We can change the world. Mother Teresa tells us one smile at a time. Well, I think we're changing the world one wheelchair at a time.
6: And we are delighted to be joined by Patrick Kelly, Supreme Knight of the Knights of Columbus. Patrick, thank you so much for making the time, especially after what I know is it's a grueling presentation.
7: It's a long one.
6: Yeah.
7: But there's a lot of energy there because

0: in the room, we have our brother nights, and everyone's excited. So yeah. I get energy on it.
1: Yeah, for you, to be able to give a presentation like this every year, but it never gets old, does it? I mean, in the sense of being able to lay out what the Knights are doing and your vision for the Knights.
0: Yeah, it's amazing. I think providentially, there's so many things that the Knights are doing throughout the year, and the stories are so good that the challenge we have is just sort of is paring it down and picking the best things. So that's a good problem to have.
2: Yeah. I was walking around earlier today, and you know, we know so many people in the Knights, and it's so good to see people from around the world, and I was just feeling so uplifted, like spiritually, and I realized coming here is like a spiritual renewal, and I was just wondering if you could talk about that a little bit. It's so powerful to come together. These are men and families really trying to live their faith. Regular people, that's so inspiring. It's like a spiritual renewal.
0: It really is. It's the unity that I think is here.
2: Yeah.
0: It's men and their families united. It's men and their families united in charity and united in these principles. And just there's a good-heartedness to these men and their families. And the sacrifices that they make, the volunteer hours, you know, week in and week out. I mean, it really is something to behold. And it's a unique thing. But I have the same feeling. It's just we're all united from different walks of life, different countries, different backgrounds, but we are one in the one. If I could quote my report.
1: Well, that is a perfect segue also to in the one we are one, in Illo Uno Unum, brings us of course to Pope Leo XIV. Yeah. When we talked a year ago at the last Supreme Convention, Pope Leo had just been elected. You've had a chance to meet with him, I know. What are your thoughts on the first American Pope, but also what Leo means to the Knights?
0: I think I have had the great honor to meet with Pope Leo a number of times, and they're always delightful meetings. We talk substantive issues. It's fun. Obviously. His English is pretty good, so it's so easy to talk to the Holy Father in that way. What does he mean to the Knights? I think he is a rallying point for us, a point of unity. You know, when you're dealing with the Knights, I think you're dealing with the home team, right? These are men who are loyal to the Church. Loyal to the Holy Father, and that loyalty is really an important thing. And I think sometimes in our society we can get a little bit lost in the sense that we don't value loyalty. But I think the Holy Father and the Church, and you could see that in the room today, they know that we are loyal to the Church, and we have open hearts and open minds.
2: You said you've met with the Holy Father multiple times. If you don't mind, there's a story where you were meeting with him and you were talking about CORE, and then he came back to that.
0: Yes.
2: If you could just tell that, I think it's a great story.
0: Yeah. So we were, you know, we were talking. I was listing some of the things that the Knights have been doing over the last year, and he came. He was so interested in talking about CORE and in talking about men's faith formation that even after the conversation had moved on, then he came back to CORE and wanted to talk about that even more.
2: It's wonderful.
0: Because I think he sees, particularly as a Pope from the United States, his family's here, he realizes that the value, I think, of the Knights. I would say this, he understands who we are.
2: Yeah.
0: I don't have to explain to Pope Leo who the Knights of Columbus are, and that's a great gift.
2: Sure.
1: And of course, one of the great concerns of the Holy Father has been Ukraine.
2: Yeah.
1: And I know that was a very significant part of your report today and the work of the Knights over the last 4 years. How has that evolved in terms of what you've needed to commit to bringing help there?
0: Yeah, we went from, I would say, an emergency program where we raised significant funds because there was so much interest in helping Ukraine. But like anything, that leveled off, and now we

realize that we're probably in for the long haul, and no one could have foreseen that. So we are just still working to provide humanitarian assistance. We have the charity convoys that every week

0: They're just doing excellent work, and it's, you know, the immediacy. We're beyond the initial crisis. Now we're just sort of,
1: sure.
0: we're just in for the long haul. We pray every day for a peaceful resolution to that.
1: Yeah.
0: So
2: we were talking earlier about this is an annual convention and it's absolutely wonderful. And what if we didn't have the convention? What would happen to the Knights of Columbus?
0: That's a great point, Damien, because I think one of the reasons why the Knights of Columbus thrives is this convention, because each year it brings men and families together from all over the United States, Canada, and all the countries where we are, and they all come together in unity, and they get inspired by what the order is doing. And they go back to their home jurisdictions, and they bring some of those ideas. But it's the secret sauce of the Knights of Columbus is two things, I would say.
1: Yeah.
0: The fact that we're connected to the source,
1: right.
0: We're connected to Jesus and the church,
1: right.
0: And the Supreme Convention.
1: That's right.
0: Yeah, you know, I think it's those two things.
2: What's it mean for your family?
0: Yeah, I'll tell you. It's always great. It's always a lot of activity and stress, and but there's a sense of excitement when we're here.
2: Sure.
0: You know, I have three little girls, as many people know, and we try to keep them occupied while my wife and I are doing other things.
2: Sure.
0: So it can be a challenge.
2: Of course.
3: You talk often, understandably, about Blessed Father Michael McGivney. Mm-hmm. One of the problems that often emerge in institutions is a sort of a wandering away from the original mission. Yeah. How have the Knights remained so remarkably faithful over these years?
0: Through great discipline, right? I mean, the idea, like, mission creep it happens a lot. But one of the things that we think about a lot now is why we ask the question of ourselves, why?
1: Yeah.
0: Well, what's the best way to do this? What would Father McGivney do now, right? And I think that's how we've been able to maintain our identity and maintain the focus. Just through prayer and remaining faithful to the church, right? We don't go for fads. We don't tilt to this way or tilt that way. We just stay with the church and the Holy Father.
2: That's right.
0: Yeah. So
2: I heard it said years ago by a brother knight, I forget whom, and he said, "We always become whom God has called us to be."
0: Yeah.
2: And I love that line.
0: Yeah.
2: Because we're in service to we're very disciplined how we do things and how we approach things. But at the same time, we respond to the need, especially of the church and whatever that might be.
0: Yeah, we read the signs of the times.
2: That's right.
0: And if you study the history of the Knights, you'll see that through each age, the Knights is always We differ how we do things in each age, but we're always discerning.
2: Yeah.
0: And I think you see that now. I mean, you've seen that in the last 50 years. But one of the things I talked about today was just the crisis facing men,
1: mm-hmm.
0: and the crisis of isolation and lack of meaning, and lack of coherence, which I think really young people really struggle with. And we're trying to address that.
1: Yeah.
0: That's a major problem. In our society.
3: Yeah. Yeah. Well, Patrick Kelly, thank you so much for your time. I know it's been a long day. God bless you.
0: And it's not over.
3: It's not over. Exactly.
0: All right, Matthew.
3: Well, Damien and I were talking just a little while ago about the fourth degree. Let's take a look at some young knights who are entering the fourth degree.
4: Today, here at Providence College, we're going to be welcoming over 20 new fourth degree Sir Knights of the Order from our college council here at Providence College.
5: It's the highest level of knighthood within the order. All the young men who are joining the fourth degree take the opportunity to kneel before the altar and have a sword placed on their shoulder, where they will be dubbed Sir Knights by the Masters of the Fourth Degree.
4: Today's exemplification ceremony is going to remind a lot of our college knights who are here to make their fourth degree about the history of Catholicism here in America, how the knights have been really a pillar of that, and how they are called to live out their faith in a very profound way in our

0: society.
1: Something that my father did, I remember him doing it many years ago when I was little, so it's really cool to be able to follow in his footsteps and do the same thing.
0: Being a knight has been a crucial part of my own greater identity as a Catholic man. 5 years ago, I joined the Knights of Columbus here at Providence College, and today being here with so many brother knights, many of whom I've gotten to know personally over the years, to see them becoming fourth degree knights is a really proud moment for me.
1: I've met some of my best friends by joining Knights of Columbus, and guys who will be in my life for years to come.
2: The most important part of being a knight to me is definitely the brotherhood that we've made. The fraternity and the faith that we have as a council is just awesome. We all get to go through this process at once, and it just adds to the connection that we already have.
0: I became a fourth degree Sir Knight of Columbus 1 year ago today at the 125th anniversary celebration at St. Patrick's Cathedral. And for me personally, it was such a moving experience to be with so many other brother knights, to become a fourth degree knight, to hear such profound history of our order, of our church, and how we've just supported other Catholic men wanting to grow as true Catholic patriots.
3: To see today the Sir Knights with this much youth and energy and excitement for becoming Sir Knights is truly an amazing thing to witness.
4: And we are joined now by Archbishop William Laurie, the Archbishop of Baltimore and Supreme Chaplain for the Knights, and Archbishop James Golka, the Archbishop of Denver. Are you getting used, Your Excellency, to saying that? Because I know you were just recently installed.
5: Yeah, 4 months and 8 days ago, but who's counting? But I've been very blessed, so it's great to be here.
4: Yeah. Your Excellency, as Supreme Chaplain, I was just asking Supreme Knight Patrick Kelly about staying faithful to the mission that was originally given to the Knights by Michael McGivney. In your role, how important is that?
6: As I always say to my brother chaplains, we are successors of Blessed Michael McGivney. Mm. He didn't run the order, but he gave the vision. That's right. And he was the spiritual leader. And at the heart of the Knights is the spirituality that Blessed Michael McGivney gave us, summed up in the principles of charity, unity, and fraternity, all a summary of the gospel, all paths that lead us to Jesus Christ, yeah, and living the Christ life. And that's what he wanted for the men of his parish. And that's really our job, to continue that work, but at a scale and in ways that even Blessed Michael McGivney could not have imagined.
4: Yeah.
7: Your Excellency, I don't know, and this is just my experience, I don't know of another bishop or archbishop that has your story from a young age and you mentioned this in your homily this morning, so impacted by the Knights of Columbus. And if you could just share a little bit more about that, it's just very, very inspiring.
5: Yeah, it was fun to watch my dad. My dad was just living the faith, going to Knights meetings. He would bring us to Knights events. I remember my mom became the manager of our KC hall. So every Sunday after we went to Mass, we all went there and cleaned, because they had 10 kids, so they helped clean the hall. Yeah. And as soon as we turned of age, Dad said, come on, you're going to join the Knights tonight. And I remember when my dad was on the team that would help initiate new Knights, and he had everything memorized. And they don't do that anymore. And I remember looking at my dad like, he really believes this, yeah, and this is important to him. I better listen. So just his example, because he's a pretty quiet man, didn't say too many words, so you listened when he said them.
7: Yeah. My father was a knight for 63 years, and he said, I'm a knight and I can afford to be right. And I never understood what that meant when I was a child, but now I do. Like, we stand in contrast to secular society. And Archbishop, I know, and you've been so involved with the Knights for so long, if you could just talk about that. Like, we really try to be, we're very intentional, we're very serious about our faith and how we live, and we want to be contrary to secular society. We choose to be that way.

0: Yeah, I mean, I think that's what's so beautiful about the nights, is that it really helps men move away from just going to Mass, mm-hmm. or sometimes going to Mass, or kind of putting their faith lower in their priorities. It brings the faith right to the center. I think what's really doing that right now is the CORE initiative, where we get the men together fraternally, and really together they walk the faith, they embrace the faith, they live the faith, and they also talk together about the obstacles
1: That's right.
0: to living the faith. And I think this is a really beautiful thing. CORE is really just an extension of who the Knights have always been, since the days of Father McGivney.
1: That's exactly right. And it says, when we were putting CORE together, we look at our charter, it says, one of the lines says, to form men in the Catholic faith. And so for our old-timers, they said, well, okay, so that made it okay. Oh, it's who we've always been. So that's a really, really good point. So.
2: Yeah, when we were talking with Patrick Kelly a minute ago, he mentioned meeting Pope Leo XIV.
1: Yeah.
2: And that the Pope came back in a conversation to the point of CORE. Can you talk, both of you, about Pope Leo XIV, what it means to you to have a first American Pope? I know your life has been changed very dramatically as now Archbishop of Denver, and you just received the pallium from him, I believe.
3: Yeah, I joked that being a priest in the Diocese of Grand Island, Nebraska, I didn't even know what a pallium was. When I became a bishop, I didn't care what a pallium was. And then as soon as I was named Archbishop, I'm like, oh, I better figure this out. So to go to Rome, you know, with 35 other new archbishops from around the world in the last year, incredibly humbling. Yeah. And you kneel down, and they had said, stand up, and the Holy Father will say, Pax tecum, and you say, et cum spiritu tuo. So I'm ready for Latin. So I stand up, and the Holy Father looks at me, and he goes, Jim, peace be with you. Perfect English, Chicago English. And I just kind of, my brain just went blank for a moment, yeah. trying to figure out. And then I had a chance to visit with him the following day, and I thought I was talking to my home pastor. Like, he's so approachable, good listener, wants to be in your presence, gives you dignity, respect, very wise, prayerful, like everything I want in my Pope.
2: So did you answer in English or Latin?
3: I answered in Spanish.
2: In Spanish?
3: I said, y con spiritu tuo.
0: I had met Cardinal Prevost before he became Pope Leo. I had not really known him until he came to Rome. And I remember leaving the meeting thinking, wow, what a great meeting that was. And as you mentioned, the way he listens, the way he understands. So it was July 4th of 2025, the Supreme Knight and myself were privileged to have an audience with Pope Leo. And a wonderful day to do it. We went in and he understood about the Knights. His brother is a Knight and a Knight who's all in. He loves the Knights. He spoke colloquial English. I mentioned to him, one of my little jobs was to tell him about the CORE initiative.
1: Sure.
0: So I said, Holy Father, I said, the Knights of Columbus are not just about beer and pinochle. And then I said, oh, I just said the word pinochle to the Roman Pontiff. He laughed.
2: And he knew what you were saying.
0: He knew exactly what I was talking about. Because he is a native of the United States.
1: Yeah.
0: It is a beautiful thing, and I think we all feel very close to him.
1: What are your thoughts about, actually, for both of you, if you don't mind, our Supreme Knight? I know how I feel, but I'm not being interviewed, so I'd love to hear, because you're very busy. You don't have to be involved with the Knights of Columbus. You could choose to do other things, but you very much choose to be very connected to the Knights. So tell us about, what is it about Patrick Kelly, our Supreme Knight, and his leadership that inspires you?
3: I didn't know him really until this weekend, so I had dinner with him the other night.
1: Yeah.
3: We were blessed to have a nice conversation. Had lunch with his wife today and heard more about their story. And to get to talk to their three lovely daughters, there's a sense of family faith, importance, like that's the number one thing in their life. You can tell it's not just a something else you do, and it's not a job for him. Mm. Like, this is a mission and a ministry.
1: Amen.
3: So I love his heart because he wants to give his all to it.
1: That's right.
0: I've known the Supreme Knight a long time.
1: Sure.
0: And he's been a friend for a long time. But there's a great, a very great deep faith in Patrick Kelly that shines forth in what he says and does. He's a courageous leader.
1: Yeah.
0: We're living in a time of change. And I think that he has to make, to adapt the order to these changing times. Yeah. These decisions are not always easy, but he's willing to make those decisions, and he makes them carefully, reasonably, but once he makes them, he sticks to them.
1: That's right.
0: And in addition to what you said about his wonderful family life and his faith life, he is a strong, courageous leader and just to the Knights' need at this time in their history.
1: I think it makes him, I know it makes him an incredible leader because he emulates that which he's asking us as Knights to do and how to live. Mm-hmm. If he didn't do that, I don't think it would be, the message would fall flat, but he literally lives it. Yeah.
2: I would be remiss if I don't ask each of you a final question, and that is your advice to a young man discerning the priesthood today.
3: I'll let you go first.
0: First of all, I've been blessed to have many ask me that question. I think some advice I would give them is, first of all, to pray, to up their prayer life. Some of them already have a wonderful prayer life. I would urge them, I would want them to meet other seminarians. One of the things that's important is for them to come to know other young guys that are felt the same call, decided to say yes to formation, and are in the midst of it. I would also, if they hadn't done so already, urge them to talk to their parish priest, get involved in their parish, get involved in the life of the church as much as they can. And depending on where they are in the journey, I would invite them to different programs we have. For example, if they're really young, we have Quo Vadis. We have discernment retreats for older young men thinking about the priesthood. And really, I would advise them, give that calling you are sensing every chance. It's a little flame in your heart. Don't let the winds of secularism or doubt blow it out.
2: Yeah.
3: When I left the Diocese of Colorado Springs a few months ago, we had 22 seminarians, the most they had ever had in that diocese. Last year, the Archdiocese of Denver had 20 men enter seminary, a new, the biggest class ever. And in 2 weeks, we're scheduled to welcome 25 or 27 men, our largest class ever. So we'll have over 90 seminarians studying for Denver information this year. So there's something happening. So I would encourage young men to take that to the Holy Spirit and say, what part do you want me to play in what you're doing in the world right now? And my favorite prayer is to encourage them to ask Jesus to show me what you want me to do. Yeah. Show me why you made me. Because if you never bring that question to him, you might not ever find out. And once you find out your vocation, you're going to be fully alive.
1: That's right.
3: Yeah. I also like to say, what's going to make you more loving and make you look more like Jesus, to become more like Jesus? That's probably your vocation.
1: Beautiful.
2: Yeah. Well, Archbishop Lori, Archbishop Golke, excuse me, thank you so much for your service to the church and for being with us today.
0: Thank you.
2: Well, a word that we've heard quite a bit today is ultrasound. Let's take a look and see what the Knights are doing about ultrasound and helping young women.
4: Today is the grand opening of the Women's Care Center Moorhead. It's been a long journey getting to this process. We are Pregnancy Resource Center, and we are here to help people choose life for their unborn children. This is a very specific location. It's right across from Red River Women's Clinic, which is an abortion facility. And our

0: motto is Next Door Saves Lives.
1: One of the greatest strategies that you can do is to locate yourself strategically as close to the clinic, the abortion clinics, as you can. If you are undecided and you see this big, beautiful, pink, love-inspiring building, and you're the least bit wondering, yeah, maybe I should turn in there.
2: Walk into a very warm, welcoming living room type atmosphere. And it was very purposeful for us to have that home-like environment to really put women at ease.
0: The Women's Care Center helps women that are experiencing unplanned pregnancies, crisis pregnancies. We do ultrasounds. And then once they decide, if they decide to choose life, we walk with them through the whole process.
2: There's nothing really more impactful for a woman than seeing her baby inside her womb moving around, seeing the heartbeat or hearing the heartbeat.
3: At NHS Columbus, we have a lot of initiatives, and one of those initiatives is the ultrasound initiative. And with that, nationally or throughout the world, we have raised enough money for 2,052 ultrasound machines.
4: We get a quote, a price of a brand new ultrasound, and then we raise half of that money locally, and then the Supreme Council in Connecticut reimburses the other half, so we are able to purchase an ultrasound. And we did that here in Moorhead 2 years ago, and we've been waiting to get it in use, and now is the time.
2: The Knights of Columbus are always there to help support us, and they're just men with a mission, and I just love it.
0: I've grown up with the Knights of Columbus, and I think that the culture needs that safe, strong, positive, masculine force in the world. Living out Christ-centered lives and being charitable.
1: Right now in North Dakota, a kindergarten class every year is eliminated for abortion, you know. A lot of dreams that are not fulfilled.
3: You see fellow Knights coming together for a common purpose, faith in action, raising money for life, delivering that ultrasound machine. To see it in operation is just, again, an overwhelming feeling of joy to be able to do that.
5: Well, we are now only weeks away from the beatification of Archbishop Fulton J. Sheen in Peoria, but I know the beatification itself will be held in St. Louis. Mm-hmm. And I'm delighted to be joined by Bishop Louis Tilke, the Bishop of Peoria, who has had the immense task of overseeing preparations for the beatification. Welcome, Your Excellency.
6: Thank you. It's good to be with you. Appreciate the opportunity.
5: So, to be informed that a beatification has been approved, What was your first thought when you found out?
6: When I first found out, I was so grateful that the beatification was approved to move forward. I think pretty naively didn't understand what I was undertaking. You know, my joke now is be careful what you pray for, because the Lord might give it to you, you know. So that initial, I was just so grateful that the news had finally come. I know not only I, but so many people had been praying and hoping to see the beatification come to fruition. And so it was just a great sense of excitement and gratitude that this moment is now upon us.
7: There's obviously we're hoping for Blessed McGivney to be canonized, and it's almost daily. I'm probably exaggerating a little bit, but it's close. We get stories of these miraculous things that are happening.
6: And right.
7: Have you been noticing that? Do you have a few stories you might be able to share?
6: Sure. Well, I don't have details of many, but we do get stories on a regular basis, and we have been getting them. Yeah. In fact, in 2022 is when I got to go to New Bishops Formation, baby bishop school. And I went as a toddler. I was ordained a bishop in 2020, but because of COVID, I didn't get to go. But at the time, I met with the Dicastery of Saints just to say, where are we and can we move this forward? What are the obstacles?
7: Sure.
6: And also to make sure they knew who I was as the new bishop. And the cardinal said to me, he says, wouldn't it be great? We beatify him one weekend, and the next weekend we canonize him. I said, that'd be great. Let's do it, you know. But he did tell me that, you know, from the time that Pope Francis actually signed the decree saying that venerable, Archbishop Sheen could be beatified, anything reported from then on could be considered.

0: As a possible miracle for canonization, which is all we'll need after the beatification. So over the last 6 years that we've been waiting to do the beatification, we've had several reports of what I would say would be significant potential miracles that have to be investigated.
1: Sure.
0: You know, and I'm sure that'll take some time to do in that, but several miraculous healings that I think there's five or six that potentially could be submitted.
1: Sure.
0: Hopefully one of them will have the merits for the Vatican to accept.
1: Wonderful, wonderful.
2: Yeah, and in some ways that demonstrates too the how beloved Fulton J. Sheen was.
0: Yeah.
2: One of the aspects that I really wanted to ask you about is his lessons for priests and also for bishops in his long life and ministry.
0: Mm-hmm. Yeah, I mean, he truly is an inspiration to any seeker of God, right? You know, I mean, he was a great convert maker. But in particular, as a Catholic priest and as a Catholic bishop, he had a lot to say to priests and bishops on their life and their ministry. His book, A Priest Is Not His Own, is a great read for anyone who is contemplating or is living out the vocation of priesthood. It's a reminder of the sacrifice a priest is called to do, to lay down his life, to lead his flock in the church and that. So it's amazing because he truly has a lot to say. You know, it's interesting, like one of the things that I found in just in reading, so trying to read so much, you know, there's too much material. 66 books, I think I'm on number six myself, you know. But he wrote about the Holy Hour because it was so important. And, you know, he gave reasons why the Holy Hour is important for everyone. And in fact, he, after talking about reasons why to make a Holy Hour, he started with the laity. But then he shifted and talked to priests and religious, saying that, you know, this is part of who you're called to be as a witness, as a ordained or consecrated person serving the church, you know, and that. So the point being is his inspiration covers all generations, all topics. But yeah, he's pretty, you know, emphatic in calling priests to be holy priests, men of prayer, and men of service.
2: And has he given you tips on how to be a communicator? I know you're very good at communication. But
0: well, I you know, it's funny because he was such a masterful communicator. And he knew how to play a room, use a camera. You know, he just had the charisma, natural ability. And for those of us who don't, you know, I look to him and I think, how did he do that?
1: Sure.
0: You know, I never trust my memory. And he would memorize the whole program.
2: Right.
0: You know, he'd do it in French first before he did it in English to make sure he memorized it. And wow. I laugh. I can barely struggle with English sometimes. So, you know, what he does inspire me, though, knowing that my role as a bishop, as a priest, as a disciple, as a witness, is to communicate faith. And so, you know, I always looked at what he said. He spoke the truth. If you speak the truth of the gospel, the Lord's going to give you what you need.
1: Amen.
2: Well, Your Excellency, thank you so much. You are in our prayers, and I know we look forward to carrying the beatification here on EWTN.
0: Yeah, well, we look forward to not only you being there with us, but everyone. Come and join us in St. Louis.
2: Well, that brings to an end our coverage for this afternoon of the 144th Supreme Convention of the Knights of Columbus. We're going to take a break now, but be sure to come back in a couple of hours for the state's dinner. There's still a lot more ahead here in Denver, Colorado.
3: You lost a loved one. You lost an opportunity of a lifetime. You received a depressing news. Are you to remain sad, frustrated? Would you give up? Allow yourselves to get depressed? None of these options are healthy for you. You deserve better. Have you ever considered offering your situation up to the Lord? God knows how to make good come from those frustrations. Actually, frustrating situations offered to God return to us with a gentle breeze of inner peace, peace of soul. Peace be to you. Peace be to your situation. God love you. God bless you.

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1: I'm Veronica Dudo in Washington, D.C. Tonight on EWTN News Nightly, Back on Track. A Senate panel advances the nomination of acting attorney Todd Blanche, but he still faces a major hurdle before crossing the confirmation finish line. War zone. Not only is the fight against the Spokane wildfires far from over, we are now learning the largest blaze could have been avoided. Fever pitch. A battle between European soccer body UEFA and FIFA president Gianni Infantino may be coming to a head. Plus, why the saint of the day holds such a special place to parish priests. These stories and more tonight.
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1: Thank you for being with us on the Feast of St. John Vianney. Our top story tonight. Senior Trump administration officials are optimistic a deal to reopen the Strait of Hormuz could be reached soon. Secretary of State Marco Rubio and Treasury Secretary Scott Bessent both discussed one of the world's most important waterways, which has often shut down during the war with Iran, impacting energy supplies while putting ships and sailors in harm's way. White House correspondent Owen Jensen reports. Good evening, Owen.
3: Veronica, good evening to you. Well, after meeting with the Vice President of Paraguay, U.S. President Donald Trump's Secretary of State Marco Rubio spoke with reporters about the status of the Strait of Hormuz, which could be key to winding down the war with Iran.
4: Suffice it to say there's been progress made in those talks, but not finality yet. We're hoping that will happen very shortly.
5: Secretary Marco Rubio said ships continue to transit the Strait of Hormuz, but the U.S. would like to see more commercial traffic.
4: There's oil moving right now through the Strait, so the Straits are open. Nonetheless, I think that there's a conversation and a negotiation that we are involved in between Oman and Iran on how more ships can be able to go through there safely in the short term.
5: The proposed deal between Iran and Oman would reportedly allow ships to enter the Persian Gulf on Iran's side and exit along Oman's side if the ships pay security fees, something the U.S. previously rejected. Treasury Secretary Scott Bessent told CNBC, "There is a chance we may have a deal today or tomorrow to open the strait and move towards a more normalized position in this conflict, and it would be freedom of movement." Qatar said it was helping mediate peace talks between the United States and Iran, despite conflicting claims from the two sides.
6: We are looking towards a diplomatic resolution as we are speaking right now.
5: Qatar says it wants to find a short-term resolution that would help reignite the talks.
6: Our focus right now is on avoiding escalation, reopening the strait, and reopening the door for diplomacy.
5: Early today, a cargo ship reported being hit by an unknown projectile in the strait. That's according to the United Kingdom Maritime Trade Operations Center. President Donald Trump, speaking from the Oval Office Monday, told reporters there are two phases.
7: But the first phase is the opening of the straits. The second phase will be the denuclearization, and that'll take a little while. But we're very strong on it. They cannot have a nuclear weapon. Iran cannot have a nuclear weapon, and I have never changed.
5: And today, Secretary Rubio emphasized the president's demands regarding nukes.
4: They can never have a nuclear weapon. The president's been clear about that. So the denuclearization of Iran is the ultimate deal.
3: President Donald Trump now travels to the western United States, California and Nevada specifically, talk about the economy and support Republicans ahead of the midterms. Meanwhile, California Governor Gavin Newsom posted today, "If we don't win in November, democracy in America is over." At the White House, Owen Jensen, EWTN News Nightly.
1: Negotiators from Lebanon and Israel are meeting in Rome for a seventh round of talks as they work to implement a ceasefire framework agreed upon in June. The plan starts in phased pilot zones.

0: zones where Israeli forces will pull back from occupied southern Lebanon, allowing the Lebanese military to move in and disarm the Iranian-backed militia Hezbollah. The conflict erupted after U.S. and Israeli joint strikes on the Islamic Republic in February triggered Hezbollah rocket fire and a full-scale Israeli invasion. However, major hurdles remain as Hezbollah opposes the direct talks and refuses to honor any agreement reached. The Senate Judiciary Committee voted to advance the nomination of Acting Attorney General Todd Blanche to lead the Department of Justice permanently. The party-line vote marks a massive victory for the White House after weeks of razor-thin margins, grueling hearings, and deep skepticism from both sides of the aisle. Let's check in with Capitol Hill correspondent Eric Rosales, who attended the hearing. Eric.
1: Well, good evening, Veronica. Yeah, not a lot of fireworks today. It was pretty much just a formality, but it all came down to a dramatic 11th hour concession by Todd Blanche late Sunday night. As we reported, for weeks, his path was completely blocked by two key Republican holdouts, Senator John Cornyn and Tom Tillis. They refused to vote for him without written assurances that the highly controversial $1.8 billion IRS anti-weaponization fund was officially dead. Now, prior to the vote, both Cornyn and Tillis spoke and were the only Republicans to give statements.
2: My vote to advance Mr. Blanche's nomination goes beyond this document. We need a stabilizing force at the Department of Justice, and Mr. Blanche deserves the opportunity to provide that.
3: Senator Tom Tillis focused on how both sides are to blame for weaponizing the DOJ.
4: The bottom line is nobody is clean here. And until we start recognizing this behavior as bad, we're just going to one-up it. Maybe it's a little bit more intense in this administration than the last one, and that a little bit more intense than the prior administration, and so on and so forth. But folks, we've got to end this.
3: But committee Democrats put on a fierce fight and used today's hearing to target Blanche's history as President Trump's former defense lawyer, questioning his ability to remain independent. Democrats also grilled him over the Justice Department's handling of the Jeffrey Epstein files, where sensitive personal data of survivors was accidentally leaked without redactions, a process Blanche was in charge of.
5: Todd Blanche participated in the cover-up, continues to participate in the cover-up, and is responsible for a massive screw-up of the release of the documents.
3: Others criticized him on the Trump's IRS concession, calling it a sham that leaves Trump's personal tax protections untouched, and his commitment to allow abortions also came up.
6: He would work to restrict abortion in every single state. That's not enforcing the law. That is a zealot, a warrior seeking to advocate the president's position against reproductive rights.
1: So what is next? Now that Blanche's nomination has passed the Judiciary Committee, it will be now up to the full Senate to confirm him. That vote will likely take place later this week or early next week. Veronica?
0: Eric, voters are heading to the polls across five states today as surging Democratic Socialist Movement tests its political muscle. What can you tell us about that?
1: Yeah, a number of high-stakes races are taking place today. Let's go to the map and show our viewers where they are taking place. Voters are actually casting their votes out in Kansas, Virginia, Washington, Michigan, and Missouri. And all eyes, of course, will be in Michigan's Senate race. That's where Democratic Socialists and far-left candidate are running, like Abdul El Sayed. He is neck and neck with the Congresswoman Haley Stevens, a moderate Democrat. El Sayed notes that he is not a formal member of the Democratic Socialists of America, but has fully embraced their platform and even securing a high-profile backing from Representative Alexandria Ocasio-Cortez and even Senator Bernie Sanders. And I'm also going to be watching the results of the statewide measure out in Kansas. That could replace the state's 68-year-old system of appointing justices with direct elections, a change that could reshape the future rulings of not only voter rights, but even abortions. I'll have more coming up tomorrow on EWTN News Nightly. Veronica, that's the latest. Back to you.
0: Thanks, Eric. Michigan health officials have confirmed the nation's first two deaths linked to an ongoing cyclospora outbreak. Both individuals had

0: underlying health conditions complicated by the intestinal parasite, which causes severe diarrhea and dehydration. Nationwide cases have now topped 20,000, with federal officials tracing one major source to imported lettuce served at select Taco Bell locations. While cyclospora is easily treated in healthy outpatients, doctors warn severe dehydration poses serious risks to vulnerable individuals. A Spokane man is behind bars tonight, accused of setting the largest of three devastating wildfires burning through Washington State's second largest city. Police arrested 37-year-old Aaron Farinici on first-degree arson charges after a tip led detectives to the location of where the Old Trails fire began. The blazes have torched over 12 square miles, destroyed at least 700 structures, and forced 67,000 residents to evacuate. The Old Trails fire ignited Saturday northwest of downtown Spokane before jumping the river and sweeping through nearby neighborhoods. As firefighters battled the blazes over the weekend, returning residents were met with widespread devastation, finding their homes leveled to charred debris and, in many cases, leaving nothing standing except for isolated brick chimneys. According to the latest numbers from authorities, a Ukrainian drone strike on the Russian Black Sea beach has left 7 people dead, including 3 children, and injured 58 others. Local officials report that 21 victims remain hospitalized in regional centers, while dozens received outpatient care. In response, memorials honoring the victims have begun appearing across Russia. Moscow condemned the strikes as a targeted attack on civilians, characterizing the action as a war crime, and responded by launching a heavy barrage of aerial strikes across Ukraine. Desperate families in Morocco are searching for loved ones days after tens of thousands of migrants illegally crossed into Spain's North African enclave of Ceuta. Spanish authorities report at least 72 people died from drowning and stampedes during the chaotic crossing, while many others remain missing. The crisis has triggered a sharp international response, with France and Italy tightening border controls and U.S. officials criticizing Spanish migration policies following the deadly ordeal. We have a lot more still to come on EWTN News Nightly. Controversy sparks debate. Sophie Cunningham's opposition to biological male athletes in women's sports triggers a heated national debate and growing cultural rifts across the WNBA. We discuss the latest. Plus, FIFA clash. Gianni Infantino faces intense global backlash as leadership choices ignite fierce arguments across the world of soccer.
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0: A major cultural rift has erupted within the WNBA following comments by Indiana Fever guard.

0: Sophie Cunningham opposing the inclusion of biological male athletes who identify as, quote, transgender in women's sports. In an interview with ESPN, Cunningham said, "I want to protect young girls in a locker room or young girls in sport who shouldn't have to go against biological men." Cunningham defended her stance as common sense, adding, "There are rights that need to be protected." The issue has polarized fans and figures across the league, sparking both protests and counter rallies outside games. The situation has even sparked intense national debate over inclusion, fairness, and the core identity of women's sports. Joining me now is Caitlin Wheeler, a member of the Independent Council on Women's Sports, a former SEC champion swimmer, and a plaintiff in the landmark Gaines versus the NCAA lawsuit challenging policies that allow biological male athletes to compete in women's sports. Caitlin, such a pleasure for you to join us today.
1: Thank you so much for having me, Veronica. It's great to be here.
0: In your opinion, why has Sophie Cunningham's comments generated such a strong reaction?
1: Well, Veronica, the thing that stands out to me, I think, the most about Sophie is that she didn't have to do this. And I think that's what people need to understand here is Sophie is already successful. She's already an incredible athlete with a great platform. She could have easily stayed quiet on this issue like so many other female athletes have. And honestly, I think that would have probably been the safer decision in this case. But we've seen what happens when women stand up and speak up about this issue. There's often a lot of criticism and immediate consequences that follow, people questioning their character. But Sophie chose to speak up anyways. And to me, that's what courage and bravery looks like. Courage isn't saying something when everyone agrees with you. That's the easy thing to do. Courage is saying it and doing the right thing, even when it may cost you something. And I think that's why so many young women and women, older women, myself, respect her and look up to her, is because she isn't doing this because she wants attention. She's doing this because she believes that women's sports and those little girls on the court out there who look up to her and have goals like she did, I'm sure, at one point, she knows that those girls are worth fighting for and that women's sports is worth protecting.
0: Now, this all set off because of the recently signed collective bargaining agreement between the WNBA and the Women's National Basketball Players Association. It says only players who are women are eligible to play in the WNBA, but the CBA doesn't actually define a woman. So there's been a lot of pushback. This is something you experience in your own sport. Can you tell us a little bit more about your thoughts on this and where it goes from here?
1: Absolutely. This is the part that is hard for me to understand, is the WNBA that exists because women have their own category. It's not controversial. It's the reason that the league exists is, women have professional sports because we know that women deserve opportunities to compete against other women. Keyword women. The fact that they can't even define the word is silly to me. All you have to do is open a science book or a biology book and you'll understand. But the question becomes, how can an organization that was created to celebrate women, to platform women, is hesitant to defend the very thing that makes women's sports possible? How can the women who benefited from these opportunities not want to protect those same opportunities for the next generation? So it's baffling to me to understand that this organization refuses to take the right and, most logical common sense stance. But I think their viewers are beginning to see through all of it and realize that, Sophie Cunningham is doing the right thing here. And I'm hoping that many more female athletes will do the same.
0: Before we let you go, you're also a plaintiff in Gaines versus the NCAA. Can you give us a brief update on where that case stands and why you believe it remains an important legal battle?
1: Absolutely. We have an active case that's suing the NCAA for violating Title IX, which we know to be the statute that protects sex-based opportunities for athletes and many other areas, but specifically in sports, keeping men out of them. So this lawsuit is huge. It's going to be the next step in what determines college athletics, where we go from here as women's sports, but across the board, I think even in high school and middle school, all the age ranges, I think will set the precedent for the future of women's sports for sure.
0: Caitlin Wheeler, thanks for having the courage to speak up on this important topic, and thanks so much for being here.

0: Absolutely. Thanks for having me.
1: FIFA President Gianni Infantino is facing major international backlash after abandoning a controversial $20 billion private equity proposal to sell stakes in future World Cup profits. Top FIFA executives are publicly distancing themselves from the plan, which triggered fierce global outrage and threats of a complete boycott from European governing body, UEFA. The fallout has left Infantino's leadership severely shaken. Now, European officials are actively searching for a challenger ahead of next year's presidential election. Joining me now is Jonathan Wilson, football writer for The Guardian and author of the weekly Inside Football column. Thanks so much for coming on.
2: No worries. Thanks for having me.
1: For viewers who haven't been following this story, what's behind the conflict between FIFA and UEFA?
2: I mean, this is huge. There's been essentially a cold war between the two bodies, the global governing body and the European governing body, which has really been going on for getting on for a decade. And that's to do with money and politics and power, you know, the usual issues. But it's been brought to a head by what happened last Tuesday, which was Gianni Infantino, the head of FIFA, the global body, announcing a plan to sell off 21% of the World Cup to private investment, with $20 million initially to go to each of FIFA's constituent members. That then increased to $40 million if they agree within a seven-week period. UEFA has kicked back against that, and on Thursday, all 55 UEFA members said that they would boycott all FIFA competitions until this plan is taken off the table, which is a robustness of response and a solidarity of response that is very unusual in football.
1: Has this ever been done before, and what did he hope FIFA would gain from the deal? Potentially even, could he have gained personally from it?
2: Well, that's the huge question. So there was a sort of dry run at this in 2018. It wasn't quite as dramatic as this, and that also was headed off by UEFA threatening a boycott. I think the real question to ask is, why was this brought in the way it was? So Carlos Cordero, he was a former vice president of Goldman Sachs, a very senior, very well-respected banker. He was FIFA's chief financial advisor, and he was completely in the dark. So he's resigned over this. Now, if you're presenting a plan that you think is for the good of the game, is for the good of FIFA, why would you not run it by your chief financial advisor, somebody as respected as Carlos Scudero? Why did none of your top brass within FIFA, who all now say we had no idea, why would you not run it by them? So the secrecy, I think, adds to a sense of suspicion. But you also, we've just had a World Cup that brought in a record $15 billion. That's more than double the previous record, which was the last World Cup. So FIFA's in a very healthy place financially. Why do you need to sell off 21% of future revenues? And what comes out from FIFA, what comes out from Infantino is, oh, it's a great way to redistribute the wealth, to give the smaller, the poorer federations cash, and they can use it to build a new stadium or improve the training of referees, you know, all kinds of infrastructure projects. Well, FIFA's got the money. It's got $15 billion. I mean, okay, there'll be some tax on that. So it's probably got around $8 billion spare. If you're giving out $40 million, you can give out $40 million to all 211 members anyway. You don't need this investment. So this is selling off future revenues for, as Cordero said, a pretty small bump now. And the only assumption can be that money is to be distributed among the heads of FIFA, the heads of the federations, and yeah, they can do that what they will. Maybe it's going in the stadium project, but a lot of the member associations of FIFA, I think it's fair to say their auditing processes are not that robust, and therefore the suspicion is of corruption.
1: As you know, it is a lucrative industry. In your opinion, can Gianni Infantino survive the backlash?
2: He's very damaged by this. So since he first came to power in 2016, he's been re-elected twice by acclamation. The assumption had been he'd be re-elected by acclamation again next year. Now, that's clearly not going to happen. He is going to be challenged. UEFA are saying that they will continue, I mean, their phrase, to paralyze FIFA until he resigns. And if that happens, I don't see how he survives at all. Otherwise, we've got horse trading with Infantino is talking about bringing forward the expansion of the World Cup from 48 teams. Now it was 32 until this tournament, so 48 itself was quite a big expansion. He's talking about expanding it again to 64. Now, that may bolster his support base in Africa, in Asia, and particularly in South America. But I think realistically, he's dead in the water, and it's just negotiating his exit now and working out the timing and who the fresh candidate could be.
1: Jonathan Wilson, thanks so much for coming on today and breaking it all down.

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2: The Knights of Columbus 144th Supreme Convention from Denver, Colorado continues. 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
0: Today, August 4th, the church celebrates a much-loved saint whose piety and simplicity of life has inspired generations. Saint John Vianney was born to a family of farmers in France in 1786. While he struggled with his studies in the seminary, he was exemplary in his practice of virtue. After being ordained as a parish priest, he quickly was renowned for his spiritual direction. Towards the end of his life, he spent 16 to 18 hours a day in the confessional. He died in 1859. Was canonized in 1925 and is now the patron saint of parish priests. We thank you for watching tonight. Remember, you can follow us on social media, Facebook, X, YouTube, and Instagram at EWTN News Nightly. I'm Veronica Dudo. Good night and God bless.
4: 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I'm Montse Alvarado with some great news. 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
7: I believe in God, the Father Almighty, creator of heaven and earth, and in Jesus Christ, his only Son, our Lord. He was conceived by the

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He suffered under Pontius Pilate, was crucified, died, and was buried. He descended into hell. On the third day he rose again. He ascended into heaven and is seated at the

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So please pray together with me our EWTN family prayer. Today we pray for the elderly. Almighty God and Father, we adore you from whom all life has come and to whom all life returns. Give to those who are suffering under the burden of the years hope and joy. Fill them with gratitude for their many years and make them rich in love. As they grow older on the outside, make them younger on the inside through the work of the Holy Spirit. Use this time to prepare them, Lord, for the joys of eternal life. Through Christ our Lord. Amen.

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Take this, all of you, and eat of it, for this is my body, which will be given up for you. Take this, all of you, and drink from it, for this is the chalice of my blood, this

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1: Amen.
0: The grace of our Lord Jesus Christ, and the love of God, and the communion of the Holy Spirit be with you all.
1: Amen.
0: Brothers and sisters, let us acknowledge our sins, and so prepare ourselves to celebrate the sacred mysteries. I confess to Almighty God, and to you, my brothers and sisters, that I have greatly sinned in my thoughts and in my words, in what I have done and in what I have failed to do, through my most grievous fault. Therefore, I ask Blessed Mary, ever Virgin, all the angels and saints, and you, my brothers and sisters, to pray for me to the Lord our God. May Almighty God have mercy on us, forgive us our sins, and bring us to everlasting life.
1: Amen.

0: Almighty and merciful God, who made the priest St. John Vianney wonderful in his pastoral zeal, grant, we pray, that through his intercession and example, we may in charity win brothers and sisters for Christ and attain with them eternal glory. Through our Lord Jesus Christ, your Son, who lives and reigns with you in the unity of the Holy Spirit, God forever and ever.
1: A reading from the book of the prophet Jeremiah. The following message came to Jeremiah from the Lord. For thus says the Lord, the God of Israel, write all the words I have spoken to you in a book. For thus says the Lord, incurable is your wound, grievous your bruise. There is none to plead your case, no remedy for your running sore, no healing for you. All your lovers have forgotten you. They do not seek you. I strike you as an enemy would strike, punish you cruelly. Why cry out over your wound? Your pain is without relief. Because of your great guilt, your numerous sins, I have done this to you. Thus says the Lord, see, I will restore the tents of Jacob, his dwellings I will pity. City shall be rebuilt upon hill, and palace restored as it was. From them shall resound songs of praise, the laughter of happy men. I will make them not few, but many. They will not be tiny, for I will glorify them. His sons shall be as of old. His assembly before me shall stand firm. I will punish all his oppressors. His leader shall be one of his own, and his ruler shall come from his kin. When I summon him, he shall approach me. How else should one take the deadly risk of approaching me, says the Lord? You shall be my people, and I will be your God. The word of the Lord. The Lord will build up Zion again and appear in all his glory. The Lord will build up Zion again and appear in all his glory. The nations shall revere your name, O Lord, and all the kings of the earth your glory. When the Lord has rebuilt Zion and appeared in his glory, when he has regarded the prayer of the destitute and not despised their prayer, the Lord will build up Zion again and appear in his glory. Let this be written for the generation to come, and let his future creatures praise the Lord. The Lord looked down from his holy height, from heaven he beheld the earth, to hear the groaning of the prisoners, to release those doomed to die. The Lord will build up Zion again and appear in all his glory. The children of your servants shall abide, and their posterity shall continue in your presence, that the name of the Lord may be declared on Zion and his praise in Jerusalem, when the peoples gather together and the kingdoms to serve the Lord. The Lord will build up Zion and appear in all his glory.

Some Pharisees and scribes came to Jesus from Jerusalem and said, "Why do your disciples break the tradition of the elders? They do not wash their hands when they eat a meal." He summoned the crowd and said to them, "Hear and understand. It is not what enters one's mouth that defiles the man, but what comes out of the mouth is what defiles one." Then his disciples approached and said to him, "Do you know that the Pharisees took offense when they heard what you said?" He said in reply, "Every plant that my heavenly Father has not planted will be uprooted. Let them alone. They are blind guides of the blind. If a blind man leads a blind man, both will fall into a pit."

Today we celebrate the feast of St. John Vianney, the curé of Ars and the patron saint of parish priests. And he is famous for hearing confessions from 12 to 18 hours a day during the last decades of his life. And in his announcement of the Year of Priests in 2009, Pope Benedict XVI invoked the example of St. John Vianney as a model for all priests to emulate. And he says about the saint, John Vianney recognized in the practice of the sacrament of penance the logical and natural fulfillment of the priestly apostolate in Christ, in obedience to Christ's mandate. If you forgive the sins of any, they are forgiven. If you retain the sins of any, they are retained. He thus distinguished himself as an excellent tireless confessor and spiritual director, passing with a single inner impulse from the altar to the confessional, where he spent a large part of the day. He did his utmost with preaching and persuasive advice to help his parishioners rediscover the meaning and beauty of the sacrament of penance, presenting it as an inherent demand of the Eucharistic presence. However, as beloved as today's saint is in the hearts and minds of the Catholic faithful, St. John Vianney underwent his own struggles earlier in his life that shaped his priestly ministry later. And in an article published in 2020 entitled The Heart of a Priest, Father Frederick Miller recalls a story about St. John Vianney that is perhaps not as widely known as the saint's extraordinary habit of hearing confessions for hours at a time. And like many people who experience hardships and traumatic events, St. John Vianney experienced an event early on that would shape the rest of his life and even his ministry as a priest. And it's ultimately by the grace of God that the trauma he experienced would be transformed into a source of grace for so many who came to him to encounter the healing power of Christ through the sacrament of penance. John Vianney felt the call to the priesthood during the tumultuous period in history known as the French Revolution. And the church in France suffered from a schism that formed due to a law that subjected much of the governance of the church to the civil government. And French Catholics were basically forced to choose between belonging to a church that was governed by the state or an underground church that strove to remain loyal to the magisterium. And since the family of John Vianney chose to remain with the underground church, John had to receive the sacraments clandestinely. And he personally witnessed priests who risked their lives to exercise their priestly ministry without government interference, so that the underground Catholic faithful might have access to the sacraments. And when the Emperor Napoleon came to power, the underground church was able to reemerge and function normally and publicly. And at the time, John Vianney was in the process of entering minor seminary, and he was even accepted. However, his plans were derailed when he was drafted into the military due to an oversight of someone in the administration who neglected to indicate that Vianney was a seminarian. This would have exempted him from being included in the draft. And from the beginning of his military service, Vianney struggled greatly to keep pace with his battalion, owing to his illness and his own

clumsiness. And as he continually failed to keep up with his comrades in arms, he was officially classified as a deserter. However, his brother enlisted to take his place so that John would not be charged with a crime, but would be granted amnesty. And later, as John returned home to his family, he learned from his father that his brother, the one who had replaced him in the army, died on a battlefield in Spain. And furthermore, his mother died of a broken heart upon hearing the news that her son had fallen in battle. And the father of John Vianney placed the blame for these deaths upon St. John Vianney and ordered him to go to visit the graves of his mother and his brother. And John was never welcomed back home by his father again. And there is no evidence that his father ever forgave him, even though he had begged for forgiveness. And this experience of unforgiveness from his father influenced his early priestly ministry. At first, he adopted the rigorism and morbid scrupulosity of the Jansenists, a movement that had been sweeping through major areas of France at the time. In confession, he imitated the rigorous style of the Jansenists and would impose heavy penances upon his penitents. However, at some point, Vianney realized that this kind of rigorism was contrary to the loving, merciful approach of Jesus Christ. While it is not entirely clear what specifically led to John Vianney's conversion of heart, Father Miller says this in his article. He had heard many mission preachers influenced by the kinder by the kinder approach of St. Alphonsus Liguori. He confessed his sins and sought guidance from some of these priests. He began to read the moral theology of St. Alphonsus. He spent long hours in prayer. He had a devotion to the Sacred Heart of Jesus and Our Lady. He found a heavenly friend in St. Philomena. Whatever happened, whenever it happened, the Holy Spirit prompted Vianney to open the wound in his heart to the love of Christ. In this experience, the Spirit of God created the heart of a priest in the wounded heart of John Vianney. It was then that the pilgrimages to Ars began. People started coming from far and wide to open their hearts to him. They never stopped coming. And as St. John of the Cross has famously said, when a wound of love of Christ touches a soul that has already been wounded by its own sins and miseries, that soul becomes wounded by love. At the same instant, all of these wounds of the soul that came from other causes suddenly become wounds of love. And it's quite possible that the woundedness John Vianney carried in his heart from his father's unforgiveness was transformed by the wounds of Christ on the cross. And through his powerful encounter with Christ crucified, St. John Vianney had been completely transformed. He exhibited heartfelt compassion for the people to whom he ministered. He started an orphanage and a school for young girls, as well as a school for boys at his parish, gave food to any homeless person he encountered, and even opened his home to anyone who came to him in need. There were times when he fasted from food entirely so that he might give it all away to the poor. He would also exchange his clothes with poor people who often wore tattered rags so that they would have a nicer wardrobe. His disheveled appearance became a source of embarrassment for his fellow parish priests, who also might have envied the fact that many of their parishioners were going to John Vianney for confession. And in fact, he became so odious to the other priests in his diocese that they compiled a petition to have him removed as pastor of Ars. And Vianney happened to see the petition left on a table by mistake. And rather than throwing it away, he signed it himself. And in the confessional, where the curé of Ars had previously been severe in his treatment of penitents and assigned them heavy penances before they would receive absolution, his heart was softened by the love and mercy of Christ. while he still firmly held to the moral law and the teaching

of the church in matters of sin, his handling of penitence reflected more closely a loving father towards his children, rather than a harsh judge towards criminals. St. John Vianney had experienced God's mercy and forgiveness, and he generously shared this gift with others in the sacrament of penance. And in the last 20 years of his life, around 20,000 people came to him for confession each year. They would often wait as long as a week to finally go to him for confession. St. John Vianney has famously said that the priesthood is the love of the heart of Jesus. And these words are reflected in his own priestly ministry towards the people he served. Despite the unforgiveness he experienced from his own father, John Vianney still encountered the powerful love and mercy of Christ that flows from the Sacred Heart of Jesus and softens even the hardest of hearts. And we'll conclude with a prayer composed by St. John Vianney himself that perfectly encapsulates the complete transformation that he experienced through the grace of Christ. I love you, O my God, and my only desire is to love you until the last breath of my life. I love you, O my infinitely lovable God, and I would rather die loving you than live without loving you. I love you, Lord, and the only grace I ask is to love you eternally. My God, if my tongue cannot say in every moment that I love you, I want my heart to repeat it to you as often as I draw breath. Amen.

0: Jesus Christ, our great high priest, lives to make intercession for us. 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
1: In thanksgiving for the presence and power of the Holy Spirit in the church, that under his care, all Christians may continue to pray and work together for unity, we pray to the Lord. That those who defend and promote abortion may be transformed by the renewal of their minds and always defend the right of every person to life, we pray to the Lord. That the Lord will have pity on the poor, the sick, the lonely, and those who struggle with addictions. We pray to the Lord. For the Franciscan missionaries of the Eternal Word, that they may be heralds of the great King, calling every man to conversion and belief in the gospel. We pray to the Lord. For the souls of all priests and religious who have died, that through God's infinite mercy they may rest, they may praise him forever in heaven. We pray to the Lord.
0: And we pray for peace throughout the world. We pray for an end to wars throughout the world, especially in the Middle East and in Ukraine. And we pray that the peace of Christ might reign in all of our hearts. We pray for refugees, that they may be received by the surrounding nations. We pray to the Lord. In your mercy, Lord, direct the affairs of men so peaceably that your church may serve you in tranquility and joy. We make our prayer through Christ our Lord. Amen.

0: Pray, brothers and sisters, that my sacrifice and yours may be acceptable to God, the Almighty Father. Receive, O Lord, we pray, the offerings placed on your altar in commemoration of Blessed John Vianney, so that as you brought him glory, you may, through these sacred mysteries, grant to us your pardon. Through Christ our Lord.
1: Amen.
0: The Lord be with you.

It is truly right and just, our duty and our salvation, always and everywhere to give you thanks, Lord, Holy Father, Almighty and Eternal God, through Christ our Lord. For as on the festival of St. John Vianney, you bid your church rejoice, so too you strengthen her by the example of his holy life. Teach her by his words of preaching, and keep her safe in answer to his prayers. And so with the company of angels and saints, we sing the hymn of your praise, as without

David rightly gives you praise, for through your Son, our Lord Jesus Christ, by the power and working of the Holy Spirit, you give life to all things and make them holy, and you never cease to gather a people to yourself, so that from the rising of the sun to its setting, a pure sacrifice may be offered to your name. Therefore, O Lord, we humbly implore you, by the same Spirit, graciously make holy these gifts we have brought to you for consecration, that they may become the body and blood of your Son, our Lord Jesus Christ, at whose command we celebrate these mysteries. For on the night he was betrayed, he himself took bread, and giving you thanks, he said the blessing, broke the bread, and gave it to his disciples, saying, "Take this, all of you, and eat of it, for this is my body, which will be given up for you."

In a similar way, when supper was ended, he took the chalice, and giving you thanks, he said the blessing, and gave the chalice to his disciples, saying, "Take this, all of you, and drink from it, for this is the chalice of my blood, the blood of the new and eternal covenant, which will be poured out for you and for many for the forgiveness of sins. Do this in memory of me."

Therefore, O Lord, as we celebrate the memorial of the saving passion of your Son, his wondrous resurrection and ascension into heaven, and as we look forward to his second coming, we offer you in thanksgiving this holy and living sacrifice. Look, we pray, upon the oblation of your church, and recognizing the sacrificial victim by whose death you will to reconcile us to yourself, grant that we who are nourished by the body and blood of your Son and filled with his Holy Spirit may become one body, one spirit in Christ. May he make of us an eternal offering to you, so that we may obtain an inheritance with your elect, especially with the most blessed Virgin Mary, Mother of God, with blessed Joseph, her spouse, with your blessed apostles and glorious martyrs, with St. John Vianney, and with all the saints on whose constant intercession in your presence we rely for unfailing help. May the sacrifice of our reconciliation, we pray, O Lord, advance the peace and salvation of all the world. Be pleased to confirm in faith and charity your Pilgrim Church on earth, with your servant Leo, our Pope, and Stephen, our Bishop, the order of bishops, all the clergy, and the entire people you have gained for your own. Listen graciously to the prayers of this family whom you have summoned before you. In your compassionate, merciful Father, gather to yourself all your children scattered throughout the world. To our departed brothers and sisters, and to all who were pleasing to you at their passing from this life, give kind admittance to your kingdom. There we hope to enjoy forever the fullness of your glory through Christ our Lord, through whom we bestow on the world all that is good.

0: Behold the Lamb of God. Behold him who takes away the sins of the world. Blessed are those called to the supper of the Lamb.
1: Lord, I am not worthy that you should enter under my roof, but only say the word, and my soul shall be healed.

0: This is the steward, faithful and prudent, whom the Lord set over his household to give them their allowance of food at the proper time.
1: For those who cannot now receive Jesus in the Blessed Sacrament, we offer the following prayer. Eternal Father, I offer up to Thee my intellect, that it may

Learn to know thee alone. Sweetest Jesus, I offer up to thee my memory, that it may remember thee alone. Holy Spirit, Spirit of charity, I offer up to thee my will, that thou mayest enkindle and warm it by thy divine love. Adorn my soul with thy seven gifts, and let me become thy pure temple. Fill me with thy grace, and prepare my heart to receive spiritually my God. Jesus, my God, as I am unable to receive thee sacramentally, do thou receive me into thy heart, and unite me so perfectly with it that nothing may ever be able to separate me, even for a moment, from thee. Engulf my misery and my nothingness in the abyss of thy mercy, that I, changed into thee, may henceforth live only for thee, by thee, and in thee. Come, therefore, thou, my only satisfaction, come to take possession of this heart, which belongs to thee, and cannot live one moment without thee. Amen.

0: Let us pray. May partaking at the heavenly table, Almighty God, confirm and increase strength from on high in all who celebrate the feast day of Blessed John Vianney, that we may preserve in integrity the gift of faith and walk in the salvation, in the path of salvation you trace for us, through Christ our Lord.
1: Amen.
0: Dominus vobiscum. Benedicat vos omnipotens Deus, Pater et

Saint Michael, the Archangel, defend us in battle. Be our protection against the wickedness and snares of the devil. May God rebuke him, we humbly pray. And do thou, O Prince of the heavenly hosts, by the power of God, cast into hell Satan and all the evil spirits who prowl about the world seeking the ruin of souls. Amen.

God, our Father, who wills that all men be saved and come to the knowledge of your truth, we beg you to send laborers into your harvest and grant them grace to speak your word with all boldness, so that your word may spread and be glorified, and all the nations may know you, the only God, and him whom you have sent, Jesus Christ, your Son, our Lord. Amen. Our Lady, Queen of the Americas, Mary, Mother of the Franciscan Missionaries of the Eternal Word, pray for us.

Are you parenting in fear? Many parents now parent in fear, worrying they're going to make some psychological miscue. It's going to bury down inside their child's psyche and fester, sitting for years and popping up when the child's in the middle of some prolonged therapy group. You can't parent in fear of mistakes. You will not be able to make the judgments you need to make. You will not be able to stand strong against a culture no longer on your side. You will not be able to act with resolve and discipline with resolve. Sure, you'll make mistakes. How could you not? You're fallible, and you're raising someone who doesn't see parenting through your eyes. If you fear mistakes, you will parent anxiously. You will parent less well. Do not fear mistakes as a parent.

0: The United States Supreme Court, the highest court in the land, currently has 6 Catholics out of the 9 justices, including its Chief Justice, John Roberts. This would have been unimaginable at the founding of the country when Catholics faced ongoing hostility and significant political and social barriers. Over time, that began to change. A turning point came in 1835 when President Andrew Jackson nominated his friend, Roger Brooke Taney, to the Supreme Court. Owing to the bitter politics of the era, Taney's nomination was delayed for so long that Chief Justice John Marshall actually died, and Jackson named his friend to that post. The first Catholic appointed to the United States Supreme Court was thus also the first Catholic Chief Justice. In that role, Taney was best known for the infamous 1857 Dred Scott decision regarding slavery that helped set the stage for the bloody Civil War. From the time of Taney's death in 1864, there were no Catholics on the High Court until Edward Douglas White was appointed an Associate Justice in 1894 by Grover Cleveland. In 1910, he was appointed Chief Justice and authored several hundred opinions. Catholic justices have been nominated on fairly irregular basis ever since. In all, 15 Catholics have served on the highest court out of a total of 116 justices.
1: St. John Vianney was born on May 8, 1786 in France and was baptized

baptized the same day. He grew up Catholic and persevered through seminary despite his academic difficulties. He became a parish priest in a small town named Ars and established La Providence, a home for girls. He was deeply devoted to the conversion of people in this small town and often spent up to 16 hours a day hearing confessions. He died in 1859 and was canonized on May 31st, 1925. He's the patron saint of parish priests. He said, "If you pray and love, that is where a man's happiness lies." Saint John Vianney, pray for us.

How great was the charity of Jesus Christ in choosing to institute the Eucharist on the eve of the day he was put to death. At that moment, all Jerusalem is on fire. The populace enraged, plotting his ruin. And precisely at that moment, he is preparing for them the most unutterable pledge of his love. Men are weaving the blackest plots against him, and he is only occupied in giving them the most precious gift he has. They are only thinking of setting up an infamous cross, that they may put him to death. And he is only thinking of setting up an altar that he may immolate himself every day for us. They are preparing to shed his blood, and Jesus Christ is willing that the same blood shall be to us a draught of immortality for the consolation and happiness of our souls. On rising from the holy table, he goes away with all heaven in his heart. If we really love him, we should make it our joy and happiness to come and spend a few moments before the tabernacle to adore him. Come, cast yourselves at his feet, and you will feel quite consoled. Ask him with tears and sorrow for the forgiveness of your sins, and you are sure to obtain it. You, who are reconciled with him, beg for the precious gift of perseverance. Would you begin to taste the joy of the saints? Come to the Eucharist, and you will know its happy beginnings.